0: to the dog park before intentionally driving along a sidewalk.
1: This driver allegedly was driving up on the sidewalk, hitting objects, nearly missing pedestrians who had to run out of the way. Unfortunately, there was an elderly senior that was driving a motorized scooter that was not able to evade the vehicle and was struck in the incident.
0: The senior who was struck was critically injured and taken to hospital. Police say mental health and drug use are being investigated as possible factors in the incident. The 86-year-old Chilliwack man found guilty of shooting and killing two of his neighbors will most likely die in jail. Global's Emma Albert reports.
2: Robert Freeman shot and killed John Kavaloff and Valerie Smith in September 2023 in what court heard was a dispute over noise. Last week, Freeman pleaded guilty to one count of second-degree murder and one count of manslaughter. The murder charge carries an automatic sentence of life in prison. Crown asked for parole eligibility after 12 years, while defense argued for 10 years. The victim's daughter-in-law, Joy Finnegan, says no matter the decision, there's no justice in this case.
3: The fact that he was not put into jail when this first happened, after the bail hearing, I think the justice has already failed. He should have been put in jail right away.
2: In a statement read in court by his lawyer, Freeman said, "I'm ashamed of my conduct and I can never forgive myself for what I have done. My conduct took the lives of two very good people. I am truly sorry and apologize with all my heart." Emma Albert, Global News.
0: In the Okanagan, Oliver area residents are being advised of an emergency room closure in their community. The ER at South Okanagan General Hospital is shut down tonight and it will not reopen until 7 o'clock in the morning. Patients needing emergency care are being redirected to Penticton Regional Hospital. All other inpatient services will continue at South Okanagan General. The World Health Organization says the risk to the public remains low following the recent outbreak of hantavirus. As of this morning, there were a total of 10 cases being reported, 8 who were lab confirmed and 2 people who are considered probable. Officials say because of the long incubation period, more cases may be reported in the coming days. Global health agencies continue to actively follow up on both confirmed and suspected cases in order to deliver optimal care for the patients.
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0: 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Now the latest CKNW traffic. Here is Trish Jewison.
5: Crews are on scene to a 3-car crash in Richmond, westbound on Highway 91 at Number 7 Road in the left lane. There's a crash in Surrey, southbound on 176th Street before Fraser Highway in the left lane. And watch out for a semi in the center ditch in Abbotsford on Highway 1 west of Number 3 Road with delays both ways. This May long weekend, Cobb's Bread is saving your barbecue from bun emergencies. 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In the CKNW Traffic Center, I'm Trish Jewison.
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7: I'm Mark Madriga in the Global Sky Tracker Weather Center on this Friday afternoon. Quite showery. We'll have those showers hold at times tonight through early tomorrow morning, and then we'll have a bit of clearing in Metro Vancouver becoming partly sunny. Still a chance of showers near the mountains, especially showers holding in the Fraser Valley into the early afternoon tomorrow. But brighter in Metro Vancouver with a high today 12, 15 tomorrow and breezy. Mostly sunny Sunday, Monday, peaking at 18 for a high.
0: Thanks, Mark. In downtown Vancouver, it's 13 degrees right now.
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0: On the markets, the Dow Jones down 537, TSX, that closed down 434. Canadian dollar is trading at 72.72 cents U.S.
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10: Hey, welcome back. Well, e-scooters are everywhere this spring, and so are the consequences. BC emergency departments are being overwhelmed by injured kids, and doctors are now speaking out because what they're seeing is serious enough to demand attention. Health officials have been warning about this for a while. Little has been done about it. Now the hospitals are speaking out. Well, joining me now to talk about this issue is Dr. Naveed Degani, head of the Pediatric Emergency Department at Surrey Memorial Hospital. Dr. Degani, thank you so much for your time today.
11: Good to be here.
10: Well, most people picture broken wrists when they think of kids falling off an e-scooter. Walk us through what you're actually seeing in regards to how serious some of these injuries are.
11: Yes, we're seeing injuries affecting the head and face area in children, as well as extremities. We've also seen some more serious injuries affecting the chest area, abdominal injuries, pelvic fractures, and long bone injuries like femur fractures.
10: Those are very serious. Is this something that's been going on over the last year or so, or is this something that's been slowly building up in your mind? I mean, I'm curious as to when you've started seeing such a dramatic increase.
11: We've been seeing e-scooter injuries in the past 2-3 years, and they're on the rise. We seem to be seeing more of them every year. I think there is a relatively poor awareness by the public about the seriousness of e-scooter injuries, especially in the pediatric population. And they're popular and they're increasing in popularity because they're thought of as a sustainable mode of transportation. And in the pediatric population, they're often viewed by parents as an outdoor activity and possibly a good alternative to being on the screen. And they look kind of benign, based on the experience from the standard non-electric scooters that, you know, children and teens used. They look kind of benign, and so often they're purchased by parents as a form of like a toy or like a gift. Mm-hmm. And there's a relative lack of understanding that when these e-scooters are used at the speeds that they're being used, they pose a serious risk to children.
10: And just to confirm, it's 15 to 20 kids a day are arriving at the hospital?
11: Well, the numbers are a little bit difficult to confirm. Those kind of numbers we see at peak times when the weather is nice. And certainly there is a seasonal variation to this pattern of injury. Yeah, on a busy day when it's very nice out and the kids are out, we could see multiple e-scooter injuries on a daily basis.
10: Now, my understanding is half the kids coming in aren't wearing helmets. Is this a parental awareness problem or an enforcement problem or something else in your mind?
11: Yeah, and that's a very concerning trend. I think it's a lack of awareness that e-scooters are dangerous and risky, and head injury is a potential outcome. So helmets are absolutely required. In fact, it's not legal to ride e-scooters without helmets. They're mandatory. And while maybe there is a better understanding that helmets are required for riding a bicycle, the same doesn't apply to people's understanding about the use of helmets in e-scooters.
10: Mm-hmm. Now, my understanding is that you had mentioned CT scans. When you have these kids with significant injuries, the CT scans carry their own risk for young patients. Explain that to me.
11: Yeah, so as I mentioned, because it's a high-impact injury, we see patterns of serious head injuries, neck injuries, chest injuries, abdominal injuries. These patterns of injuries require advanced imaging, and CT scans are used in this context to identify patterns of injury. And so these tests obviously expose children to radiation. And radiation can impact children more seriously than in adults, because in children they have growing organs and tissues. They're at higher risk for harm due to exposure to ionizing radiation compared to an adult. And of course, they have more years to display radiation-associated injuries. Radiation injuries tend to be cumulative. And so doing an X-ray or a CT scan, especially in a child, poses a higher risk to the patient compared to an adult for those reasons.
10: We are speaking to Dr. Naveed Dagani about e-scooter injuries significantly increasing among BC kids this spring. More after the break.
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5: Just cleared a crash at the Portman Bridge eastbound at the east end in the left through lane, so it's leftover volume through there now. Still got a semi in the center ditch out in Abbotsford on Highway 1 west of Number 3 Road with delays both ways. And cruiser on scene to a crash in Langley northbound on 216th Street at the overpass. The right lane is blocked. BMO pop-up this weekend at Walmart Supercenter, Vancouver, 3585 Grandview Highway, May 16th and 17th, 11 to 7. Enjoy games, prizes, snacks, and an exclusive offer this weekend. I'm Trish Jewison in the CKNW Traffic Center.

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1: Hey, welcome back to the show. If you're just joining us, we are speaking to Dr. Naveed Deghani, head of the Pediatric Emergency Department at Surrey Memorial Hospital. We're talking about Surrey Memorial Hospital treating 15 to 20 kids a day for e-scooter injuries during the busy spring and summer months. We're talking about significant injuries here, internal bleeding, head injuries, crushed airways. These are not simple injuries like sprained wrists and that sort of thing. Now, Doctor, e-scooters, as you were mentioning, are only legal for riders 16 and older. You're seeing kids as young as 11. Is this more about educating parents and kids, or do you think there needs to be more enforcement as well?
2: Yes, absolutely. I think the key here is public education and the understanding that the best strategy to manage e-scooter injuries is prevention. And what goes along with prevention is awareness, increased awareness. I think it's important for the public to understand that the electric or electronic motorized devices like e-scooters and e-bikes, they were rolled out by the BC government as a pilot project, and certain communities opted to participate in this BC Electric Kick Scooter Pilot Project, it's called. Mm-hmm. And so these communities include Vancouver, Richmond, North Vancouver, Burnaby, and a number of other communities. But some communities opted not to participate. And Surrey, for example, or Abbotsford are among municipalities that opted not to actually pilot this particular project. And so, in fact, riding e-scooters in these communities are illegal. And even if you're riding in a community that has opted to participate in this pilot project, there are definite rules that apply. So these rules include you have to be 16 or older to ride them. Yes, and we are unfortunately seeing teens or preteens, 9-year-olds, 10-year-olds. In fact, we are mostly seeing it in preteen boys. If you're riding them, you have to wear a helmet. These are mandatory. And the speed needs to be kept under 25 kilometers per hour. You're not allowed to ride at higher speeds. Only a single rider is allowed at any time. And very often, unfortunately, we see patterns of multiple riders, and this increases the risk of serious injury. And of course, they can't be distracted by other electronic devices. And so these are the rules. And unfortunately, there is lack of awareness, and they're not being necessarily enforced. And if you actually go for a stroll, you'll notice many kids are riding these e-scooters without helmets, often with multiple riders, which is a very serious and disconcerting pattern.
1: Well, you raise a very good point. I mean, even here in downtown Vancouver, I leave my office, and of course, we have lots of e-scooters in and around downtown with delivery drivers and people just enjoying the day out and about, and they're not wearing helmets either. So you got to navigate through them, even as a pedestrian. But you raise a very good point also, is that part of this also comes down to data. And right now, to my understanding, ICBC can't separate e-scooter crashes from cyclist and pedestrian data. And that has to be pretty frustrating for someone like yourself who see these injuries coming through yet. And we know what the problem is, but even the data yet, there's not enough data being collected or has been collected in regards to really focusing on the core issue here, even though you know when at peak periods you're getting 15 to 20 kids a day coming into your hospital.
2: Yeah, and that's very true. It is a new thing, a new pattern of injury. These are a product of technology. Again, potentially, if those rules are followed, it could be a sustainable form of transportation for older ages. And obviously, this would be a good thing for our environment. But the health hazards are significant. And as an emergency room physician managing patients, we've seen very serious injuries. And it's sort of led to, we're trying to promote this message to parents that these devices are really dangerous to children and adolescents. And likewise, we have to also have better ways to collect real data. A lot of times, the chief complaint on a chart, when you see a patient, says head injury, but then when we delve into the story, there was an e-scooter injury type pattern involved. And so we don't have a good way of coding for these injuries because, again, it's a very new thing. And so we are aware of this as a potential issue, and we have put in place mechanisms to identify e-scooter injuries to be able to make these recommendations on a data-driven pattern.
1: Do you think the government understands the urgency here?
2: I think they are collecting. The pilot project is being reviewed on an annual basis, and there is now better awareness that this is an issue. I think where we may be able to improve our collective efforts would be in trying to find ways to enforce the legality around the use of e-scooters. When parents are able to order these e-scooters for kids using platforms like Amazon, obviously it gives parents the false notion that these are legal or they don't pose a risk. You can even, there are you can buy products specific, like e-scooter products specific for certain ages, like 11 to 14. And so we may need to increase our efforts, collective efforts, to raise awareness that it's illegal to ride an e-scooter when you're 11 years old. And so, yes, we could do better as a team to increase awareness. I think as physicians and healthcare providers, nursing staff, we all feel quite responsible to not just focus on treating this increasing numbers of injured, but also increase our efforts to prevent and educate the public about the dangers of the e-scooter.
1: My final question to you is, what would you want to say directly to parents whose kids are asking for e-scooters this summer?
2: Yes, so I think the message to parents is that these e-scooters are quite dangerous, especially in children and in the adolescent age. And this is due to a number of reasons. Children tend to have less developed balance and coordination. They have a smaller body size with less protection, therefore they can't absorb impact as easily as well. There's a higher chance of head injury because they have a relatively large head. Their center of gravity is relatively high compared to the scooter. The handlebar is relatively high compared to their height, and so it's very difficult to navigate using smaller, and these wheels are smaller and harder to navigate roads, especially bumpy roads at higher speed. And so for these reasons, children are particularly at risk for serious trauma when on a fast-riding e-scooter. These e-scooters the patterns of injury we see includes their kids getting thrown, they lose balance, they fall. The e-scooter comes to a sudden stop and they hit a stationary object, they get thrown. They may get pinned against the handlebar, especially if there is another rider. For these reasons, we feel very strongly that children less than 16 should not use e-scooters. Really, there isn't a safe way to use it when you're a child for the reasons that I've mentioned.
1: Well, Dr. Dagani, I think you've hit on something really important. I mean, you're seeing it in your emergency rooms already, and it is an issue that many parents and callers on this show regularly update us on as well. Appreciate you speaking out on this. Thank you so much for your time today.
2: It's my pleasure. Thank you very much.
1: That is Dr. Naveed Dagani, head of the Pediatric Emergency Department at Surrey Memorial Hospital, talking about the e-scooter injuries among BC kids being on the rise. And as he said, there are 15 to 20 injuries a day at the Surrey Memorial Hospital are being treated in the busy summer months. And as I said, very serious injuries as well, including internal bleeding and head injuries and crushed airways, not just the sprained ankle or wrist. So very serious as well. We'll stay on top of that story because I think there's more there in regards to the collection of data. All right, coming up next, boys are falling behind girls in school, and a growing body of research says it starts as early as kindergarten. Now, this isn't a new problem, so why aren't we doing anything about it? That conversation is next.

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13: Global News at 5:30. Good afternoon. I'm Erin Ubels. Two police officers and a senior have been rushed to hospital after a ramming incident in Vancouver's West End that police say appears to be deliberate. Global's Jordan Armstrong is on scene and has the latest from VPD Constable Darren Wong.
14: The VPD says this all started much further down Comox, possibly as far away as Denman. The suspect drove on the sidewalk for an extended period, taking out shrubs, benches, and at least one stop sign. Police say he then sped through a section of Nelson Park, including the dog area. Several people had to scramble to get out of the way, but a senior citizen riding a mobility scooter was hit and is now in hospital in critical condition. We're hearing from a relative that he's in his mid-70s and is undergoing surgery. The suspect exited the park and drove back onto Comox. That's where he collided with the VPD cruiser, with two officers inside.
15: When you got a situation like this, when you have an erratic driver operating what is a fairly large SUV, these officers, I can say, had to think quick and possibly sacrifice themselves in an effort to just maintain public peace.
16: I heard people screaming and dogs barking. People telling him to stop. What are you doing?
14: A witness tells us the suspect was shirtless and wearing pajama bottoms. Vancouver police say drugs and mental health issues possibly factors here. The Major Crimes Unit is investigating. Jordan Armstrong, Global News.
13: BC's premier is now reacting to today's announcement wherein Ottawa and Alberta signed an agreement for a new oil pipeline to move forward to the West Coast. David Eby says, quote, as a country, it's time to stop rewarding bad behavior. He points to shovel-ready projects already here in BC that will benefit the entire country. Eby says he'll meet with Prime Minister Mark Carney next week. Meanwhile, Alberta Premier Danielle Smith says the implementation plan shows that her province in Canada are serious about supporting and expanding the energy sector.
17: We're much closer to attaining our joint ambition to make Canada into a global energy leader and a trusted supplier of responsibly produced lower emissions energy in the world. We've accomplished a lot together in less than 6 months.
13: Alberta will be submitting a proposal for the new pipeline to the Major Projects Office by Canada Day this year, with Ottawa expected to declare it a national project of interest. Both levels of government say the process will involve consultation with First Nations and will engage with British Columbians. Last year, Alberta froze its industrial carbon price at $95 per ton. Smith says the emission price will eventually rise to $130 per ton by 2040. The BC government trying to avoid another ticket controversy ahead of the FIFA World Cup in Vancouver.
18: The province releasing a new policy limiting attendance by elected officials at matches, saying only ministers with official hosting responsibilities will attend, and tickets will come through FIFA Canada or the host city, not taxpayers. The move follows criticism for access to high-profile events like the Taylor Swift concerts, and memories of the 2010 Olympics, when government spent more than $1 million on tickets for politicians, dignitaries, and business leaders. Carson Binda with the Canadian Taxpayers Federation says transparency will be key.
19: When there are still so many question marks, including around cost and security, I think the city needs to be transparent and accountable about all decisions moving forward.
18: While the province has now released its policy, the city of Vancouver has not said specifically what its policy will be, but says a vast majority of the tickets it purchased will be used to sell in hospitality packages designed to generate revenue. Aaron MacArthur, Global News.
13: Canadian astronaut Jeremy Hansen and his Artemis II crewmates have shared some of the life lessons they learned preparing for and carrying out their record-breaking lunar flyby last month. The crew attending an event hosted in Montreal today where they were asked to share advice they learned that could help people on Earth. Hansen says it's all about working together.
20: What we learned was we know, and no matter what happens, whatever, you know, hurdle we run into, we know at the center of that is a desire to be a strong team.
13: The 10-day mission launched last month took Hansen, Commander Reed Wiseman, pilot Victor Glover, and mission specialist Christina Cook farther from Earth than any humans before them. Global News time is 5:35. 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Here's Trish Jewison.
21: Watch out for a semi in the center ditch out in Abbotsford on Highway 1, west of Number 3 Road with delays both ways, and crews are on scene to a crash in Langley, northbound on 216th Street at the Glover Road overpass in the right lane. 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I'm Trish Jewison in the CKNW Traffic Center.
22: Good afternoon. Mark Madriga here at the Global Sky Tracker Weather Center. Showers with a risk of a thunderstorm this afternoon through tonight and early tomorrow morning. We should have some nice clearing, or at least a partly sunny latter part of the morning and afternoon tomorrow. 12 for a high today, 15 tomorrow, breezy tomorrow too. Mostly sunny with a bit of cloud Sunday, Monday, and dry.
13: Outside CKNW in downtown Vancouver, it's 13 degrees.
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11: On the markets, the Dow Jones down 537, TSX down 434 in the Canadian dollar, trading at 72.72 cents U.S. Global News Time is 536. I'm Erin Ubils.
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1: Welcome back to the show. A new Quebec report is putting hard numbers on something many parents and teachers have been watching for years. Boys are struggling in school, and the gap is widening. The high school dropout rate for boys in Quebec sits at 27% compared to 20% for girls. On standardized French proficiency tests, boys trail girls by double digits. Boys are diagnosed with learning disabilities at higher rates, are less likely to get into academic programs, and are showing up on university campuses in shrinking numbers. We're joining now to talk about this issue is Catherine Hack, professor of economics at Université du Québec de Montréal. Ms. Hack, thank you for joining us today.
2: Great to be here. Thank you.
1: Now, you've called what's happening to boys in Canada's school system a systemic failure. What do you mean by it, and why has it taken so long in your mind for people to say it out loud, quite frankly?
2: Well, I think we've been talking about the fact that boys are not graduating from high school as much as girls for a long time now. I think we've been talking about it for decades. But what we had not really paid attention to is that it's now trickling down to the post-secondary education level where boys are not as present as girls. And when we did the research we did, we realized that actually the inequalities start even before school starts. So they're there throughout the life of boys. So it's a bigger problem than what we might have anticipated first.
1: Research shows that boys falling behind as early as 5 years old, as you were just mentioning. What is it about how we've structured even kindergarten and early elementary school education that's working against boys from day one?
2: Well, I think part of it is that boys and girls do not develop in the same way, but our measurements are such that girls are doing better in the types of measurement we're using. And those are more like skills like related to reading, mathematics, behavior. And the measures we are using are typically advantaging girls over boys. But it doesn't mean boys don't have skills or abilities that are valuable as well.
1: So do we need to change how we measure boys?
2: Well, I think what we need to do is probably change how we measure children development in general and change also the way we teach and what we teach and what we measure so that both boys and girls feel equally valued in school.
1: What do you mean by that in regards to what we teach? I'm very curious as to how this could impact potentially curriculum, but how would we change that? What kind of things would you like to see?
2: Well, for example, if we think about reading, this is the area in which boys typically do less well than girls. So in mathematics and science, they typically do really well, and girls also. But when you look at reading, they're not doing as well. So in a way, it's because we're not able to catch their attention. So there's something about the way we teach reading skills that is not answering their needs. So, but it's not everywhere. So I think some teachers have better techniques than others. And some are able to attract their attention and make sure that they do well. But it's not something that is known by everyone. So some technique would be better for boys than for girls. Or for girls, some girls are not doing so well either. And they might benefit from those other techniques that are working better with boys. So in a sense, it's also about what the content we're using, but also the way we're teaching those skills.
1: Now, my understanding is boys are diagnosed with ADHD at nearly twice the rate of girls. Is that a genuine a prevalence difference, or are we, you know, are we pathologizing these kids who simply don't fit the way classrooms are designed?
2: Well, I think part of it is is genuine. It's true ADHD problem. So in the population, we expect about 5% to have ADHD if we look at scientific report on the subject. But when we look at Quebec, and I don't know all of the statistics across Canada, but our rate of diagnosis is way higher than 5%. So there seems to be misunderstanding between a real ADHD diagnosis versus maybe behavioral issues that could be resolved in another way.
1: Mm-hmm. To my understanding, Canada produces 65,000 more male university graduates each year. What does that, in your mind, actually mean for the economy, and what does the reverse cost us potentially?
2: Yes, so there are 65,000 less male than female graduating every year in Canada. So in terms of economic impact, they're huge because the return to higher education are still high, and they're higher than they've ever been. And boys typically don't choose the same fields as girls do, which means that there are fields in which we could have much more graduate than we do now, and we're deprived from that. So boys typically will choose fields in the science, technology, engineering domain, and girls will choose in other domain. And of course, we would like men and male and female to choose equally both domains, but for now it's not the case. But the fact that they're not coming to university or even to post-secondary education has long-term consequences for the economy, for themselves also, because often having a higher education degree is associated with not only a better income, but a more continuous employment spell, and also longer life expectancy, better ability to defend yourself as a citizen and know your rights. So there are a lot of consequences that go beyond the economic aspect.
1: Mm-hmm. Is part of the reason, you know, in regards to addressing the challenges that boys have, is that we don't want to pull away resources from girls? Is that part of the challenge in regards to addressing this issue?
2: I don't think so. I think we have the resources. I think it's more about recognizing that this is a systematic problem.

0: models in schools perhaps contribute to boys, some would argue, disengaging from the classroom?
1: Well, if you talk about talk to researchers in the education domain, they will often not agree on this one. So some of them will say that the fact that male teachers are not as present is a big problem, and it drives the difference between it drives part of the difference between boys and girls. But there are also researchers out there who say it's not important. It's how, what you teach that's important. So it's hard to know for now what's the honest situation. But as a matter of just equality objective, I think we should aim at having more men in the profession, just because it's always good to have a better balance in every profession.
0: Mm-hmm. Now, in regards to mental health, the numbers are quite frankly very stark. Young men rating their mental health as excellent has dropped nearly 20 points in a decade. How directly do you connect that to what's happening in schools today?
1: Well, I think I don't know for sure, so I'm going to speculate here, but I think men are probably realizing that some of them are really struggling, and this is coming out as lower score on mental health. I also think that men are more encouraged to declare that they're not doing so well, which was probably not as well received in the past. So there's this also. So it's hard to know if it's a real difference or it's because now we allow for that, which is a good thing. And I still think that the figures we are seeing are not probably high enough. I think there are a lot of men out there who say they're doing really well and they're fantastic, but they may not be so fantastic in fact.
0: Mm-hmm. Now, boys who disengage from school are increasingly finding community online and not always in healthy places. How worried are you about the pipeline from classroom failure to potentially places like the manosphere?
1: Well, this for sure worries me a lot, because I think they're getting answers that are unreal in these platforms. So I've met some of the boys that are struggling, and they have ideas that are sometimes very simplistic, and they think that they don't need school to succeed and have a high income. And in today's society, you still do on average. It's still good to go to school and to persevere. So I think they're getting a lot of mixed messages in these in this manosphere. And I think they're also being misled into things that will not provide them with a higher well-being in the long run.
0: Mm-hmm. My final question to you, if you did have the ear of the provincial education ministers, especially when here in British Columbia right now, what are two or three concrete changes you'd ask them to make for the next school year in regards to helping young boys?
1: I think we need early on, when there's very little, when they start school, we need to acknowledge that there are differences and to put in place strategies that work. So there are programs out there related to behavior that have shown really high benefit for boys, and they exist. They're already known, so they need to be implemented more in more schools. So behavioral intervention. There are also teaching strategies that work better than others. So we need to make sure that these are known by all teachers. And we need to track what's happening, because in theory, there's no reason why boys would not do as well. So if we see that boys are lagging behind, it's because something is wrong and we need to do something about it. Both groups should be equally successful in school. There are no reason for one group to be better than the other.
0: And just to confirm, and this is not a Canadian issue, it's an American issue. You're seeing this in many parts of the Western world. Is that a fair comment?
1: Yes, we observe all over the OECD that there is a difference between boys and girls early on, and there is a difference between graduation rate in high school, post-secondary education as well, in almost every developed country.
0: Ms. Hack, thank you so much for your time today. I really appreciate it.
1: Yes, thank you so much.
2: That is Catherine Hack, professor of economics at the Université du Québec de Montréal, talking to us today about young boys falling behind at school. You're listening to the Jazz Joe Hall Show. Our final words after the break.
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1: 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Here is Trish Jewison.
2: Crews are on scene to a crash in Langley, northbound on 216th Street at the Glover Road overpass in the right lane, and delays out in Abbotsford for a semi in the ditch on Highway 1 west of Number 3 Road with crews on scene. 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I'm Trish Jewison in the CKNW Traffic Center.
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1: All right, we don't have a lot of time left, but of course, the story of the day, of course, Ottawa and Alberta has just signed a landmark energy deal, a pipeline to the Pacific, potentially starting as early as 2027 in September. We'll see if that happens, but certainly a lot discussed today, a decision or announcement coming out of Calgary. Repercussions in BC, of course, are going to be fast and furious. We'll watch this fall very closely. Here's some buzzline calls.
9: I don't have problems with pipelines and natural gas, but when it comes to us having it, you know, we shouldn't be paying $2.30 a liter, or I live in Vancouver and I can't use natural gas anymore. I mean, that's ridiculous. We can send our products, our oil to overseas to the most polluting countries in the world, but we can't use them ourselves? That's ridiculous.
13: It's a good thing that the government didn't ask anything about David Eby getting involved in the gas pipeline, because heaven knows he would mess that up also, like he messes up everything else. Enjoy your weekend, everybody.
1: Well, I don't think Mr. Eby has much choice in this. This is federal jurisdiction, although First Nations may have a say in all of this when it comes to the courts. We'll continue to follow the story. Thank you so much for your buzz line calls and your open line calls. Great conversation this week. I want to thank our producers, Stephen Chang and Leo Coelho. I'm Jazz Joe Hall. We'll see you back here Monday.
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2: Watch out for a stall in Surrey, eastbound on Highway 1, just before 160th Street, blocking the right lane. There's a crash in Langley, northbound on 216th Street at the Glover Road overpass, blocking the right lane, and crews are still on scene to a semi in the center ditch out in Abbotsford on Highway 1, just west of Number 3 Road. 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In the CKNW Traffic Center, I'm Trish Jewison.
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28: Global news at 6 o'clock. Good evening. I'm Erin Ubels. Charges have been laid in an attempted abduction of a 7-year-old girl from Chilliwack Central Elementary School.
29: I'm happy to say that the child was uninjured in this incident.
30: That's Superintendent Darren Pankratz with the Upper Fraser Valley RCMP, who says this happened Wednesday morning just after 9. A concerned citizen intervened and brought the young girl back to the school. Pankratz says 49-year-old Joel McGillis has been charged with kidnapping a person under 16 years of age.
29: Joel McGillis and the child are not known to one another, and the police believe this is an isolated incident.
30: McGillis is known to police. He remains in custody with a court appearance today. Investigators are asking anyone who is in the area of the school Wednesday morning and may have seen someone wearing a purple bunny-like mask to call Chilliwack RCMP. John Strait, Global News.
28: Prime Minister Mark Carney and Alberta Premier Danielle Smith say they are eyeing a fall 2027 start date for construction of a new bitumen pipeline to BC's coast. It's part of a plan to accomplish the remaining steps of the landmark energy deal they signed last fall. While making that announcement in Calgary today, Carney says there also needs to be consultation with First Nations on the pipeline, and they will continue engaging with British Columbia.
31: Earning trust, as we all know, it requires more than just ambition. It requires partnership and it requires cooperation. Cooperation that respects our duty to consult and ensures Indigenous economic benefits and opportunities for co-ownership exist in every project.
28: Carney says the pipeline remains dependent on the Pathways carbon capture project in Alberta. Meanwhile, BC Premier David Eby speaking out against the agreement, saying that projects should not be prioritized when they are in a province threatening to leave the country. Eby says BC has 35 additional job-creating projects that need more attention from Ottawa. He adds his government remains opposed to any lifting of the North Coast tanker ban. A 49-year-old man has been charged with first-degree murder after a fire at an Abbotsford encampment. The incident happened on April 26th at the Peardonville encampment on South Fraser Way. A 47-year-old man died in what investigators believe was a deliberately set fire. Ryan Easton was initially charged with manslaughter, but that charge has now been upgraded. Police say the incident was isolated and the suspect and victim knew each other. Easton remains in custody awaiting his next court appearance May 26th. Global news time is 6:02. 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
32: I'm Mark Madriga. Good afternoon in the Global Sky Tracker Weather Center. A weather system moving slowly through today, generating many showers. There's a risk of a thunderstorm in some areas this afternoon in Metro Vancouver, the South Coast, and into early tomorrow morning, the showers and a risk of a thunderstorm too, with highs today just 12. A chance of showers early tomorrow morning, sun and cloud developing, breezy and a high of 15. Mostly sunny Sunday, Monday.
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2: Watch out for a stall in Surrey. Eastbound on Highway 1 before 160th Street blocking the right lane. Cruiser on scene to a crash in Langley. Northbound on 216th Street at the Glover Road overpass in the right lane. And there's a semi in the center ditch in Abbotsford on Highway 1 west of Number 3 Road with delays both ways. 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
28: On the markets, the Dow Jones down 537, the TSX that is down 234, and the Canadian dollar trading at 72.72 cents US. Global News Time, 6:04. I'm Erin Ubels.
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1: The Ben Mulrooney Show is a national radio program slash a podcast. And a lot of you are going to be upset that we are starting this show with the biggest news, cultural news of the day in Toronto. Some of you are going to say, oh, of course, Toronto thinks it's the center of the universe. Well, yesterday, as far as pop culture goes, it absolutely was. Drake defied all expectation. He has been touting the long-awaited release of his album, Iceman, and did what nobody expected. He dropped three separate albums yesterday. And the pièce de résistance on top of a live stream from inside Mayor Olivia Chow's office, besides a fireworks display that lit up the harbor for 10 minutes, he froze the CN Tower. And what I mean by that is he made it look, over the course of a few minutes, like the entire tower was becoming ice in honor of Iceman. And look, a lot of us have paid attention to the light show that they added to the CN Tower 10, 15 years ago. Made it a little more interesting to look at, especially at night. But this was different. According to Drake's team, the total light output was... I don't know what this means, but it sounds like a lot. 2,572,000 lumens with 138,240,000 pixels. The team used 11 media servers, which were synced over air fiber. This was a big, big deal. And all in honor of this massive global launch of his three albums, 43 new tracks on Iceman, Maid of Honor, and Habibti. I have not heard much of the album except for what you just heard underneath the dulcet tones of Ben Mulrooney. But it needs to be said that name a star, a much loved Canadian star who achieved anything remotely close to the level of global fame that Drake has achieved. Heck, one tenth of it, one tenth of his fame. And ask yourself, how much time did that person stay in Toronto after they became famous? This guy built a multi-million dollar home. He's got businesses here. His entire team, from what I know, is from Toronto. And he's constantly either singing the praises of this place or spending time here highlighting this city, which for people like me, we rail against how we're falling behind in terms of services. He allows the world to see it as cool. And I was watching some of the excitement around the release, and I saw kids of every color and creed, white, yellow, brown, black, purple, pink, polka dot, all of whom were excited about this. All of them united in their appreciation of this hometown hero. And when he does that, people come here. And when he does that, people are curious about here. And when he does that, money flows here. The return on investment that Toronto has gotten because this guy decided to plant his flag in Toronto, not because we did, I don't think because we did anything, but because I think this is how he's built, he's the gift that keeps on giving. You may not know his music, and if you know it, you may not like his music. That is not germane to this conversation. What is germane is he is the engine of a particular type of excitement that does not come from the opening of an LRT. It does not come from the announcement of FIFA. It does not come from the announcement of the FIFA Fan Fest or the Blue. This is one individual being the embodiment of an aspect of this city that people from around the world want to gravitate to. And so our thanks must go to him. It must. It must. He puts us on the map for all sorts of reasons that nobody else can. And he does so, I think, just because he loves this city. He certainly doesn't do it because his property taxes is at a level that makes him think he's getting value for that. Certainly not because downtown is hitting it out of the park every day. He does it because this is where he's from. This is his hometown. This is the place that he calls home. And so to Drake, I genuinely say thank you. But let's talk about the music for a second. Three albums, 43 songs. I've never heard of that before. You know, Greg Brady on 640 Toronto this morning was talking about plenty of musicians have dropped double albums. I remember when Use Your Illusion 1 and 2 from Guns N' Roses dropped, and that was mind-blowing. Mind-blowing. Three albums is a big deal. So, yeah, Iceman, Maid of Honor, and Habibti dropped them at midnight. Some of the guests across those 43 tracks, 21 Savage, Future, someone named Sexy Red, another person named Molly Santana. Again, this is not music for me, but it doesn't matter. Apparently, there is sound diversity here. So Maid of Honor pivots toward club sounds, something called ghetto tech, footwork. Christ, I'm old. Reminiscent of Deep House and... Kendrick Lamar nods. Apparently on the Iceman track Too Hard for the Radio, Drake unleashes a West Coast style banger that directly references Kendrick and his producer DJ Mustard. He's prolific. He is prolific in the music that he releases, and he is constant in his appreciation of his fans and his fans' appreciation of him. In the music video for the track Make Them Remember, that's when he was shown inside Toronto City Hall. And he wore the mayor's chain of office. Mayor Olivia Chow actually confirmed that he borrowed the office for the video shoot. He left her a thank you note. And again, when he does these things, there are some people who get their back up and they say, oh, he's showing disrespect. He's not showing disrespect. He is absolutely respectful, which is why he does these things. He doesn't have to do a video shoot. He could do a video shoot from his basement. And he'd get the same level of interest from his fans. He chooses to do it because, again, this is his city. The launch live stream, by the way, included cameos from Shane Gillis, most recently of the roast of Kevin Hart. A bunch of influencers. Drake's son, Adonis, was in on it. And a tip of the hat. Joy, what did you think of all that?
0: About
1: the launch, the worldwide launch, the Toronto takeover.
0: It was a very good one, and especially the amazing marketing specialist what Drake is. He has made sure that he has used every single trick in his book, with the ice putting it down in downtown, with the CN Tower, with the fireworks, every single thing.
1: That explosion a few weeks ago,
0: exactly.
1: As well. Good on him. But meanwhile, we got a lot of stories we're going to talk about today. I think one of them that is going to come up a little bit later is in an effort to erase our history, and that's how I qualify and I characterize it. A school in Waterloo decided that they wanted people to feel safe, and so they decided to rename the high school from Sir John A. McDonald High to something useless. I don't understand how the name of a school makes someone feel unsafe. I think it's an overused expression. It's a crutch and it's a weapon. But anyway, gone is Sir John A. McDonald High, and in comes a name that is meaningless to everybody, sort of like Sankofa Square. And one of the students there thought to himself, well, this must have cost something. And so this student filed a Freedom of Information Act request to find out how much it cost. And he found out that to do this renaming, it cost him the school $175,000. And he dug into why it cost that much. And he expressed skepticism that money, the end result, did anything to make the learning experience any better. We're talking to that young man a little bit later today. But coming up, what happens when someone in Canada believes they were passed over for a job promotion because of their skin color? We're going to unpack this very real and concerning story next.
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14: A beloved 75-year-old man washing up, getting ready for bed, is brutally beaten and killed. Despite an exhaustive investigation, the killer avoids arrest and then strikes again. I'm Global News crime reporter Nancy Hickst. 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
1: A few months ago, I was on a podcast and somebody asked me a question that was like, what concerns you most in Canada? And I said the runaway folly of our judicial system. I stand by that. This next story isn't about the judicial system per se. It is about, I think, the nonsense of the BC Human Rights Tribunal, which is not a court in the strictest sense. It's a quasi-judicial administrative body that rules on human rights violations. And this story bubbled up to my attention a few days ago when a professor, Josh Gordon, found himself feeling like his rights were violated for his political perspective. And you would be it would not be a hot take to assume that he's a conservative or he was pushing back against the idea of systemic racism within certain institutions. And when he didn't get the tenured position that he was up for, he brought it before the BC Human Rights Tribunal, which, and here is the kicker, They refused to even hear his complaint because they said that his views, his beliefs, were not recognized as a political view protected under the human rights law. In other words, the way I'm interpreting it is conservatism is not a protected political belief under the human rights laws of British Columbia. They could, if they're, it's within their rights to dispute my interpretation. That's how I'm reading it. And so we'll delve more into this story as we continue this conversation. But I'd like to invite into the conversation Christopher Dummett. He's a historian. He served as an expert witness in this case. Mr. Dummett, thank you for being here.
16: Thanks for having me.
1: So did I get anything wrong off the top there?
16: Well, I think what would make it more interesting is all the details.
1: Yes, please. Add away. Please add away.
16: Yeah. So Josh Gordon was a person who was working on a series of part-time contracts at Simon Fraser University, had excellent teaching evaluations, quite a good scholarly range. And then a full-time position came up in the department for which he could apply.
1: Yeah.
16: And now he wasn't guaranteed the job by any means. And there's nothing to say that, you know, anyone in that situation would get the job. Although he was certainly had a pretty strong chance. What was unique about his case is that it happened in sort of 2020, 2021, in the midst of all the kind of the really political turmoil around George Floyd and the kind of Graves controversies in Canada. And there was a lot of tension in the department leading up to this. And he had let it kind of be publicly known that he kind of questioned some of the things that were being done in the department, the way that other members of the department and the university were responding to this. What's really striking is that Gordon is not really a conservative. I would sort of position him as much more of a centrist figure,
1: yeah.
16: but he did question certain notions, you know, in particular, the idea that Simon Fraser and his unit within that was systemically racist. He wanted sort of evidence and proof for that. He thought,
1: God forbid we have evidence on claims that are as significant as systemic racism.
16: Yeah. And anyway, there was a series of other similar things. But what that meant is that when the position came up, it was clearly known in the department that he was offside on certain kinds of ways of thinking. And what's interesting is in the BC Human Rights Tribunal, in hearing this case, when the tribunal member gave a report, what she doesn't dispute, and actually she agrees with, is that in the process of the hiring, that a small group of professors in the department organized to ensure he did not get the job. And they did so, and again, the tribunal acknowledges this, they did so specifically because they did not agree with his viewpoints or his commitment to EDI and similar kinds of initiatives.
1: So they created essentially some hoops to jump through that he was incapable of jumping through as a cis white male, correct?
16: That's right. There was specific procedures put in place, like a certain number. If I'm remembering this correctly, it was said that if up to five members of the department did not like a single candidate, ranked one candidate last, they got this special provision put in that person would not be hired. And it just happened that there were five members who were all organizing against his candidacy. And he was not hired. So even the BC Human Rights Tribunal admits that there was a kind of concerted campaign to ensure he didn't get the job. And it was done primarily based on his beliefs about EDI.
1: So if this had been flipped, if this had been a different race, if it hadn't been DEI or something else, this would have flown through the BC Human Rights Tribunal. Right. And my sense here, and tell me if I'm wrong, is that that Josh probably you don't know what ruling you're going to get from a tribunal, but at the very least, you're expecting a hearing. And he didn't even get a hearing.
16: Yeah, I mean, he didn't even get a hearing. And, you know, BC is somewhat unique in protecting political belief. It was put in by the NDP government in the early 70s, I think. I think he thought that this was clearly a political belief and that he could hopefully get a hearing. And as I say, what's really interesting, this is what you were pointing out, is that the ruling, as far as I can make sense of it, it goes to say that even though there was much debate about his ideas about EDI, that this doesn't, according to this tribunal member's interpretation, count as a political belief under the Act, which, I mean, it's hard to read that. It's hard to imagine that if a ruling was done by a group of tribunal members and they were politically diverse, including people on the center of the political spectrum,
1: yep.
16: and conservatives, it's hard to imagine a similar group coming to that assessment. You have to imagine, and again, I might be wrong, but you have to imagine the reason this person can say that is because they are themselves a kind of, you know, very much a left-wing activist themselves.
1: Christopher, I've been warning from my little position here behind this microphone in Toronto, I've been warning British Columbia, specifically warning the leftist activists there. You got to cool your jets on some of this stuff. Like the queering of the natural world and taking kids out into the forest and teaching them that clouds are proof of gender fluidity. This is the type of thing that organizes, mobilizes, and crystallizes opposition in a way that other things don't. This to me is, and it feels to me that the Conservative Party in British Columbia is becoming, I don't know, it feels like it's becoming harder nose than it might have been a few years ago. And it feels to me that if this sort of shenanigans keeps going on and they one day take power, the left is not going to like the results of what happens. They're not going to like the reaction to this sort of hardline position of ideologues on the left. Is that a fair assessment?
16: I mean, that's what I would be worried about. I don't think a good response to repression from one side is repression from the other.
1: I'm not celebrating it. I'm warning against it.
16: Yeah, I think that's true. But what's worrisome about this is that this ruling, if it holds up, and there's a chance that it might not. But, you know, essentially, universities across the country, not just in British Columbia, have worked in as actual job criteria across the country universities, a kind of a commitment to EDI. Now, I don't mean, you know, that universities want to hire a diverse range of candidates. That I think will be quite one thing altogether. But they've worked into the job requirement, not scholarly excellence, not teaching excellence, but that someone have a particular commitment to EDI and decolonization. And what Josh was coming up against was that, you know, this clearly was a form of political discrimination. It clearly was so in his case. Yeah. And what's worrisome is that even in British Columbia, which has a protection against political discrimination, the system isn't protecting those who disagree with that kind of political orthodoxy.
1: I got to wonder, and we don't have a lot of time left, but I got to wonder whether there is going to be some sort of legal challenge to the broader university community across this country, which receives federal funds. And, you know, federal funds paid for by people with disparate political views. And if this is the orthodoxy across, you know, generally and broadly across the academic community in our universities that are paid for significantly through tax dollars, I got to wonder whether somebody's going to mount a legal challenge and say, hey, enough's enough.
16: Well, you know, I can't emphasize enough how much, as far as I could tell, Josh Gordon in this case was a very good professor, a really kind of moderate figure, not a kind of extremist by any you know, sense of the imagination. So this kind of figure, this kind of person is being clearly discriminated against in the hiring process, whether the Human Rights Tribunal one who admits it counts as political discrimination. It clearly was discriminated against because of his beliefs about this topic. It's clear that something has to be done to change the system.
1: And that's the irony here. If they ascribe sort of radicalism to somebody that you are identifying as a centrist, radicals will then rally around that centrist and they will hold him up as an example for why they need to take over, and then all bets are off. Thank you very much for joining us, Christopher Dummett. I appreciate it. I hope you have a great long weekend.
16: You too.
1: Coming up, we open our phone lines and go to you because our politicians, our hiring managers, our university institutions, they think this is what you want. They think this is what you deserve. They believe the Canadians are behind this type of policy. So I'm going to ask you, are you? That's next.
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1: All right, the phone lines are open, 416-870-6400. That's 416-870-6400 or 1-888-225-TALK. In our previous segment, we were talking about the BC Human Rights Tribunal that refused to hear the complaint of an educator who felt that he had been discriminated against because he wanted some evidence that Simon Fraser University, where he worked, displayed and was rife with systemic racism. When a job opened up, a tenured position opened up, the school, which has been acknowledged by the tribunal, the school made it all but impossible for this guy to get to be in contention for that job. He ultimately didn't get the job. But then the BC Human Rights Tribunal refused to even hear his complaint, stating that his perspective did not amount to a political belief and therefore was not protected. And therefore, the BC Human Rights Tribunal did not have standing to judge in that case. So it's insult to injury. And I want to hear from you, 416-870-6400 or 1-888-225-TALK. You pay your taxes. Some of your taxes go to keeping our universities and our colleges running. How do you feel that there is a very specific political orthodoxy that you may not agree with, that that has a worldview that not only, by the way, it's fine if people believe that, but to suppress anyone with a dissenting view. I'm not one to throw the word fascism around, but this guy got a dusting of fascism there. If you disagree, you're out. If you disagree, you're marginalized. Toe the party line or get out. There is no place for you in an academic setting. To me, what is so obscene about this is the arena in which this suppression is happening. Academia is supposed to be where open and free discourse reigns supreme, where the violent collision of ideas in the public space, in the public sphere, furthers the intellectual exercise and the intellectual enterprise. Like, I have a belief. I'm going to put it out there. Somebody with a different belief is going to come out and they're going to challenge me. I am either going to reign supreme because I'm going to beat them with my ideas, or I'm not. And if I don't win, I'm going to take what I learned from that debate and I'm going to go back and I'm either going to decide, you know what, I was dead wrong on that, or I didn't do my research, or I have more work to do on this because I still believe this. And I'm going to keep fighting for my ideas until either I win or I give up. But I should be free to fight for my ideas. And this notion that we are subsidizing a culture of intellectual suppression, which is then furthered by a quasi-judicial administrative body like the BC Human Rights Commission Tribunal that says, yeah, you don't have standing here, go away. This is a recipe for disaster for the left in British Columbia. Like, generally, for academia, your day of reckoning will come. It will come. As certain as the tides, your day of reckoning will come. You have been coasting on a lackadaisical public that has had too much on their plate to focus on this. But mark my words, one day somebody is going to come in, a leader will come in and will harness the frustration of the people, and they will come for you. And your day will come, because academic freedom is essential to democracy. Let's go to Kevin in Toronto. Kevin, welcome.
0: Hey, Ben, how are you?
1: I'm well, thank you.
0: Yeah, listen, it reminds me a lot about, you know, all about the issues that we've been dealing a lot here in Toronto with harm reduction.
1: Yeah.
0: As you know, as an MP, I fought that a lot. And just because I didn't
1: want... Oh, wait, hold on. Is this Kevin Vaughn?
0: Yeah.
1: Oh, I just said Kevin here. I was like, great, I got a Kevin from Toronto. Kevin, welcome. Thank you.
0: No, thank you. Listen, you brought up the point that, you know, by these ideologues taking it so far, they're radicalizing centrists.
1: Yeah.
0: It reminded me of when we were fighting for the fact that we just don't want kids to be exposed to hard drugs.
1: Yeah.
0: And what was I accused of? Oh, I want these people to die. Oh, I don't care about them.
1: Yeah.
0: And they dehumanize me and they're calling me far right. And I was like, is this a far right position? And after a while you get called it enough, you're like, okay, am I far right?
1: Yeah.
0: Whatever. If it means protecting our kids and my daughter from hard drugs, then I guess I'm far right. And I think that's a real problem and a risk for them.
1: It absolutely is. And it's happening on all sorts of fronts. I said a long time ago, if sort of the woke agenda, if the radical left agenda, if there's a war going on, and in America, it looks like the tide is turning more or less. But in Canada, it feels like if there is a last stand for that agenda, it will happen here in Canada. It is, to me, as strong as it's ever been, as pervasive as it's ever been. People, I believe, are waking up. But yeah, I agree. There, you are taking centrist positions, demonizing them to the point that I don't believe I'm radical, being radicalized. But there are people to my right who will look at that and they will pick up the baton and they will take up the cause of a centrist and they will run with that. And I have been warning against it for the lefties in British Columbia specifically, Kevin, saying you are going to wake up to a mobilized right that will have no time for you. I could absolutely see a future where a Conservative Party of British Columbia wins a majority in the next election. And you know what the first thing is going to go? The BC Human Rights Tribunal. Gone. Mm-hmm. Gone.
0: Yeah.
1: Goodbye. You've proven that you are useless. You've proven that you're more concerned with social engineering than justice. You've proven that you have blinders on when it comes to people that you disagree with. Gone. And stuff like that's going to happen. People are going to call them fascists. I was like, you know what? You could have stopped the fascists. But here it is. I'm not suggesting the conservatives are fascists, but you could have had a far more reasonable opponent to your right, and you chose to radicalize them. So this is on them.
0: Yeah, because they're so uncompromising, right? So if they're not willing to admit factual things that have gone wrong, just like the incident you described in the last segment, like, listen, that what happened to that guy was sounds to me like it was wrong, and I hope it's revisited. But if you're uncompromising like that, you force everyone else, not just on the other side, but in the middle, who see clearly that what's happening and what's happened is wrong, to then join the other side. And it's they're going to get whiplash when it swings back.
1: It's happening in education. It's happening in immigration. It's happening on so many different fronts that taking issue with where the country has gone and in certain ways, how far it's fallen. You say anything and you are a racist, you're a misogynist, you're a denier, you're a baby killer, you name it. The epithets that are thrown at people who have a contrary view on anything are demonized and vilified. And there's a lot of the problem is when that camp grows to a large enough group, misery loves company. And all of a sudden you're like, okay, I guess, well, there's millions of us on this side now. I guess we're all the bad guys. But at some point you're creating the method of your own demise. And so this is on them. Hey, Kevin, thanks so much for adding to the conversation. I hope you and your beautiful family have a great long weekend.
0: You too, my friend.
1: All right. Hey, coming up, we are going to speak with an exceptional grade 10 student. While other high schoolers may be trying their best for a high score on Fortnite, I'm talking to my sons right there, this student had the gumption to file a Freedom of Information request and found out something we all need to know when it comes to taxpayer money. Don't go anywhere. This is the Ben Mulrooney Show.
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8: So there's been a push over years to erase our history. I had a guest on yesterday that says history is additive. You can always add to it, but you cannot subtract from it. Sir John A. Macdonald is and will always be the founding father of Canada. Without him, we are not here. Without him, this country does not exist. It didn't happen by accident. It happened because he manifested it. It was his will and his vision that got us here. Was he a perfect man? No. Is that an idiotic question? Yes, because no man is perfect. However, there has been a push by some people who should be smarter than this to erase him and get rid of his name on all sorts of institutions and schools. And one school in Waterloo was renamed. Most students would simply take it and move on. But one student thought this was a little curious and had some questions and filed a Freedom of Information Act to find out how much this name change cost and where the money went. So to delve into this, we're speaking now with that high schooler who I've got so many questions for him. Please welcome Ishan Chiria to the show. Ishan, welcome to the show.
9: Yeah. Hi, I'm Mr. Mulrooney. It's great to get the opportunity to speak here.
8: Thank you. So you are now in grade 10 at Laurel Heights Secondary School, as opposed to what it used to be. Okay, so so this happened, and we all know it happened, and some people support it and some people don't. Not really the point. What made you think I need to know more about the motivation as well as the cost?
9: You know, like back in 2022 when this happened, I was in grade six, and it's like, And I just like this happened and I didn't think much about it. But when I became like when I went in grade nine to this school, I always wondered what the cost would be. So I asked my teachers and nobody knew what the cost was. And like this curiosity was in my mind.
8: Yeah.
9: In grade 10, I found out what an FOI was. I filed it and I found out.
8: And what did you find out? What was the cost that you found out?
9: The cost, including the provincial HST rebates, was around
8: $175,000 to change it from Sir John A. Macdonald to Laurel Heights Secondary School. And I mean, so the question is, a lot of people would have like, where did that money go? Because how does it cost $175,000 to change a couple of signs? There's more there. So what did you find out?
9: Well, in the FOI, it's mostly replacing sports equipment or signages around the school. It's just mostly replacing stuff that already existed.
8: Yeah. And that's really one of the reasons I wanted to talk to you, because what you said about that really resonated with me, which is like, this is money that could have gone to things to make the student experience better. And instead it was a cost to replace things we already had. To me, that's another way of saying this was entirely performative. Is that how you felt?
9: That's exactly how I feel. You know, at my school specifically,

0: Berkeley and schools around like Waterloo and Ontario. There's students who show up to school hungry. There's students who don't have adequate transportation to show up to school. And when the board is spending their resources on stuff like vanity projects, is what I call it, renaming a school, that's just absolutely bonkers to me.
1: And when they say things like this is an effort to further reconciliation and make everyone feel included and safe, I find it absolutely nonsensical that learned adults would say that the name on the school has anything to do with how somebody feels safe or not inside that school. If the kid doesn't feel safe, it's not because of the name on the school. And if they do feel unsafe, well, then there are conversations that need to happen. But changing the name of the school at a cost like that that does not materially benefit the students is dumbfoundingly stupid.
0: Exactly. And you know, there's so many more pressing issues facing our school today. Like hate crimes, for example, especially in the GTA, but even in the Waterloo region, in our schools has gone up by a tremendous amount. And when our focus is on changing a name instead of actually stopping the actual hate, then I think that's just stupid to me. That's just really stupid.
1: What sort of reaction have you gotten from the broader, like the student community and the broader Waterloo community?
0: Well, students mostly, they come up to me and they're like, hey, cool, you talked about this. Most of them, this isn't really an issue they care about, if I'm being honest.
1: That speaks to a really important point. Most kids at that school had no idea who Sir John A. was, and it's the job of the school to teach them who he is. And exactly. It includes teaching the good, the bad, and the ugly. And if you can't do that, if your reaction as an institution of learning is to simply pretend like the guy didn't exist, then you shouldn't be in education.
0: Exactly. The only way we move on from our past is if we learn about our history, which is not what we're doing in our education system right now.
1: Did any of the teachers come to you? Did any of the administrators come to you? Has there been any reaction by them, or are they being held to account for this?
0: I just had one teacher came up to me and said he really loved me talking about this. But from what I can tell, the teachers mostly, they kind of support this because they know their money, like the money spent should be for students. I think they also agree on that.
1: Yeah.
0: I think they also agree that shouldn't be spent on stuff like this.
1: Yeah. And look, like I said, as I said earlier, I don't know if you heard it, but I had someone on yesterday who said that history is additive. You build upon the information that you have. And sometimes you reinterpret it. And, you know, as we evolve as a society and more voices are brought into the conversation, our perspective on a person can change. But to simply try to erase that person is a shortcut. It's lazy. It's intellectually dishonest. And it is disrespectful to the history of this country.
0: Exactly. And it makes me so confused when they do this, because if you actually want to help Indigenous students, how about you create support systems or actually fund education for them? Why are you spending money on changing a name? That is just very, very dumbfounded to me.
1: Yeah, I'm of the opinion, I'm sure you and I find common cause on this. Yeah. I do not respect any decision that costs the taxpayer money that doesn't have as an end goal a material benefit to whoever you're trying to help. Simply saying that it does because you've made them feel better. First of all, I don't think you ask them. I think you just decided it to make yourself feel better. But just saying it doesn't make it so. But I got to ask you, Ishan, we're coming up on the summer break. What are your summer plans? And what does a guy who in sixth grade wanted to do an investigation like this, what does that guy want to do for a living?
0: Look, me personally, I enjoy exposing government a lot. I always like... Like, I know it sounds kind of cringy here, but I enjoy holding people we elect accountable.
1: Yeah.
0: Because my future is at risk because of the decisions they make. So this summer, I guess I'm just going to keep doing that. Honestly, I'm going to keep following FOIs through the WRDSP. And hopefully next year I'll get elected as student trustee. Let's see what happens.
1: Ishan, listen, if you expose anything, if you find anything that pings on your radar, you let us know. because I think we should be highlighting people like you, self-starters like you, people who have a very clear vision and a very clear voice and are not afraid to go up against entrenched powers and challenge sort of, just because people say it doesn't make it so. And the fact that you did this at such a young age, very, very curious to keep an eye on what you're going to do with your career. Listen, I know you say you want to hold politicians to account. People who say that sometimes go into politics, you know.
0: Maybe that's a future plan.
1: Yeah. Well, your family must be very proud of you. And I'm very happy to talk to you. It's important because, and by the way, let's be very clear. Me saying this is not a ringing endorsement of every single aspect of Sir John A. Macdonald as a man or a politician. It is a recognition that history matters. It's a recognition that what has happened cannot be undone. And we have to take the good, the bad, and $175,000 to pretend like that man didn't exist, didn't help anybody. And I thank you, Ishan, for highlighting it. We need more people like you. I hope you have a wonderful and restful long weekend, my friend.
0: Thank you. Thank you, you too. Thank you so much.
1: All right. When we come back, first we got to say goodbye to Edmonton. I hope you guys have a wonderful Victoria Day weekend. And coming up, we're used to teachers going on strike, transit workers going on strike, waste collectors going on strike. But we're going to find out why a city of strippers has decided to stage a walkout.
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13: This is Global News. I'm Erin Ubels. Alberta and Ottawa's leaders are looking at starting construction on a new bitumen pipeline to the West Coast in the fall of 2027. Prime Minister Mark Carney was asked whether he would invest in the pipeline with its dependence on the Pathways carbon capture project and looming separation sentiment in Alberta. Carney says today's agreement shows the country works together.
14: The government of Canada, the government of Alberta coming together, challenging issues, but coming together with a common solution, a country with clear rules, predictable rules, carbon markets that's going to function, contracts for differences and other support and incentive mechanisms that are put in place, and it's moving forward.
13: BC Premier David Eby says the federal government is rewarding Alberta for, quote, bad behavior by agreeing to push for the new bitumen pipeline to BC's coast. The premier says Ottawa must work as closely with BC projects as it does with Alberta Premier Danielle Smith's pipeline, a proposal that still lacks a proponent or a route. Charges have been laid in an attempted abduction of a 7-year-old girl from Chilliwack Central Elementary School.
15: I'm happy to say that the child was uninjured in this incident.
16: That's Superintendent Darren Pankratz with the Upper Fraser Valley RCMP, who says this happened Wednesday morning just after 9. A concerned citizen intervened and brought the young girl back to the school. Pankratz says 49-year-old Joel McGillis has been charged with kidnapping a person under 16 years of age.
15: Joel McGillis and the child are not known to one another, and the police believe this is an isolated incident.
16: McGillis is known to police. He remains in custody with a court appearance today. Investigators are asking anyone who is in the area of the school Wednesday morning and may have seen someone wearing a purple bunny-like mask to call Chilliwack RCMP. John Strait, Global News.
13: A vehicle ramming incident has sent 2 Vancouver police officers and a senior to hospital. It happened at about 5:30 this morning. Vancouver police say a vehicle was first spotted being driven erratically in the area of Comox and Broughton Street in the city's West End. Constable Darren Wong says the man behind the wheel then rammed several vehicles, sped through Nelson Park, and smashed through the dog park before intentionally driving along a sidewalk.
17: This driver allegedly was driving up on the sidewalk, hitting objects, nearly missing pedestrians who had to run out of the way. Unfortunately, there was an elderly senior that was driving a motorized scooter that was not able to evade the vehicle and was struck in the incident.
13: The senior who was struck was critically injured and taken to hospital. Police say mental health and drug use are being investigated as potential factors in the incident. The BC government trying to avoid another ticket controversy ahead of the FIFA World Cup in Vancouver.
18: The province releasing a new policy limiting attendance by elected officials at matches, saying only ministers with official hosting responsibilities will attend, and tickets will come through FIFA Canada or the host city, not taxpayers. The move follows criticism for access to high-profile events like the Taylor Swift concerts and memories of the 2010 Olympics, when government spent more than $1 million on tickets for politicians, dignitaries, and business leaders. Carson Binda with the Canadian Taxpayers Federation says transparency will be key.
19: When there are still so many question marks, including around cost and security, I think the city needs to be transparent and accountable about all decisions moving forward.
18: While the province has now released its policy, the city of Vancouver has not said specifically what its policy will be. but says a vast majority of the tickets it purchased will be used to sell in hospitality packages designed to generate revenue. Aaron MacArthur, Global News.
13: From the Global News Desk, I'm Aaron Ubels. This-

0: Well, in an effort to build out this country's natural resources, it looks like there is a light at the end of the pipeline. Ottawa is planning to green light an Alberta oil pipeline construction by the fall of next year, which is very good. We've heard from Danielle Smith, the premier of Alberta, saying that this is, she's been very bullish on Mark Carney, and so I defer to her on this. This is all very good news. I find it very funny that David Eby of British Columbia says he's been following along in the news. With all due respect, if I can offer you my two cents, sir, you should be at the table. I know you don't like pipelines, and I know you want to keep all this in the ground. It's coming out, buddy. It's coming out. So show up or get out of the way. But this is happening. And it's happening, and it's going to help everybody. So if this is the hill you want to die on, you've been warned. But it's not a clear path between here and massive revenue for the oil and gas sector, which then translates into myriad revenues for the federal and provincial governments, because no private proponent has been brought to the fore yet. There's no private company that says, or no one from the private sector that has said, we want to take this on. We want to invest our capital in building this out. We want our money involved in this project. And some will say, well, that's proof that the demand for oil has peaked. No, it hasn't. No, it hasn't. Here's the thing. Because this thing is going to be declared a project of national importance, it falls under the very special jurisdiction of the Building Canada Act, which designates this as a project of national interest, which means it can bypass the slow and sequential permitting process that has slowed down development for years by design. I'll say this is not by accident. This is exactly what Justin Trudeau and his ideologically driven government wanted. They wanted this all to stay in the ground, and they made sure that the regulations ensured that. The Building Canada Act, if the Liberal government deigns it a project of national interest, and I've got my issues with that, I've spoken about that at length before, but it speeds things up in a few key ways. One, automatic approvals on a lot of stuff. Single condition documents, instead of dealing with multiple consecutive reviews, all regulatory hurdles are consolidated into a single document. And there are exemptions to certain regulations. The federal cabinet has very broad discretionary power as it relates to, okay, well, we got these laws about X, Y, and Z. Regulations about all these things. For example, I mean, I think that includes the tanker ban. Well, in this case, if the oil is flowing from this, the tanker ban will be lifted, for example. And it fast tracks timelines. So instead of 15 years, which is, you know, Justin Trudeau's dream, it could take 2 years for this all to happen. As you heard, the Mark Carney wants this to be approved. And he wants oil flowing by 2033, I believe, less than 10 years. That's a heck of an improvement, right? The problem is all of this is potential. Another word for that is uncertain. And capital does not like uncertainty. Capital likes to know that if they invest in something, it is happening under very stable conditions. So until these questions get answered, like how long is it going to, what regulatory exemptions will be allowed if this pipeline goes through? Will the tanker ban be lifted? All of those things, once you answer those questions, I am convinced a private sector proponent will reveal itself. Until then, none of them are going to take the risk. None of them are going to take the risk. And not to say the prime minister is doing anything wrong. I salute him. I commend him for pushing back on some of the ideologues in his own government and saying this is what we have to do to get the country moving. I absolutely commend him for that. Like I said, I will follow Danielle Smith's lead. If Danielle Smith, the conservative leader of that province, is bullish on Mark Carney's belief, then so too am I. But this is a hurdle that has to be taken care of in order to have that private sector proponent reveal itself. Until then, it's going to be the Alberta government pushing this forward. And nothing wrong with that right now. If they can, if there's a role for them to play solo here right now, I'm sure they'll do it, hoping that when that certainty reveals itself, the private sector capital will be eager to jump in and make money for their and get a return on their investment. That's sort of how that works. So yeah, this is good news. It's very good news, but that last mile has to be dealt with. And I think that's when you'll see the eagerness of the private sector to jump on board. And then when this stuff starts paying off, when the revenue starts showing up, when Ottawa starts bringing in billions of dollars in tax revenue, and they start fully funding all of these social programs that the left clamors for and demands as human rights, we can ask the left, are you glad that the oil and gas sector came and paid for your program? Because that's the only way this stuff gets paid for. That's the only way we get to a place where your socialist utopia is realized. It's when the capitalist agenda expresses itself by taking a risk on a massive project like this. Because you can't just, we've been printing money as long as we can. Now we actually have to make some. Our relationship with the Americans is a very interesting one, right? This Dunkin' Donuts re-entry into Canada is exciting, right? I heard a very hot take on a show I don't have a lot of time for, where somebody had a surface level interpretation of it, saying Canada is markedly different than we were before, and we are not pro-American, and we're not going to go to Dunkin' Donuts, and Tim Hortons has nothing to worry about. Nonsense. That is somebody who thought for maybe 2 seconds about that in between sips of their Starbucks coffee, right? After they went to McDonald's or they bought something off of Amazon, right? We are not reflexively against American enterprise. We're not. We live with it. We need it. So this idea that Dunkin' Donuts is going to lose because it's an American brand, that's BS. And it should be rejected as just plain silly. And there's a very real chance that if they build this properly by hiring from within the neighborhoods where they plant a flag, they could do very, very well. But one thing is clear. One thing is clear that where we travel and how we travel, that's binary. For every day you spend in Canada, that's a day you don't spend somewhere else. And we've been voting with our wallets and with our passports since Donald Trump declared us persona non grata. And how precipitous the drop in tourism has been to the United States has been remarkable. Absolutely remarkable. We knew that travel to the U.S. was down, but nobody knew that it had cratered by 42% over the last year. That is remarkable. But the numbers are quite stark as well. Trips to San Francisco, New York, Ann Arbor, Grand Rapids, Boston, Florida cities like Panama City, Orlando, Cape Coral, Miami, Naples, all of those fell by 50% or more. A full third of all of the tourists that go to Las Vegas in a year are Canadian, and most of that is dried up. This is hurting those cities. This is hurting those states. And this is one of those places where it is clear, because we can make that choice. It's a crystal clear choice. We're not going to go there until you start treating us like the friends that we are. Coffee is a completely different beast. All right. If I told you there's a job where workers earn no salary and in fact must pay their boss to be there, you probably wouldn't believe me. But that job does exist. And we'll speak with someone who was in the industry and now studies the industry next.
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19: The world is changing. From the misuse of AI and the rise of deepfakes to the dangerous spread of misinformation, it's getting harder for Canadians to separate fact from fiction. That's why having a trustworthy news source is vital. 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
0: It's very interesting how your perspective on a story can shift just by reading about it, just by living with it, just by sitting with it. And when the first headline popped up that Montreal strippers are planning to walk off the job during Formula One weekend, that elicited a chuckle, more than a chuckle in me. I was like, that's the most Montreal story I've ever heard. And, you know, and I joked about it. But then yesterday in talking about it with Joy over here, I realize it's a serious story for those who are in that industry. Their complaints are real. Their grievances are real. And what they're demanding and or asking for should be granted to anybody who puts in a hard day's work, whether you agree with the work or not. And this strike is seen as an attempt to secure better working conditions. I did not know that in Montreal, most strip club dancers aren't paid a salary. Instead, they rely pretty much on tips, and they're often required. And this is another thing. They have to shell out their own money for the privilege of dancing. It's bar service fee. One Montreal stripper said, and maybe I should call her a dancer, said she'll pay anywhere from $40 to $100 per night to dance. And sometimes she earns less in tips than she pays at the club. And then, look, I'm a red-blooded Canadian. I've been to plenty of strip clubs. The high heels that a lot of them wear, you can roll your ankle. You can really hurt yourself. There's a lot of physical stress that comes from that. The strip clubs can be loud. You can have damage to your eardrums, and there's no protections that they have. And so, yes, there is an element of this is a very Montreal story, but there's also behind it. If you peel away the parts of it that make you smile, it's a real story of workers being in a really difficult position and exerting their agency to improve their lives. Yeah, some of these stories that I've been reading are just, I mean, they're sad. They're sad that these women who work hard for in their profession are treated in this way. I literally had no idea. I had no idea that that they worked for tips. I assumed that there was some sort of contract with the club. I just assumed that. I had no idea what it was. The hours have got to be terrible. You're working nights, which means you really don't have much of a life. And the fact that you have to pay these places for the privilege of dancing is a terrible position to put these women in. Terrible. Apparently, they haven't always worked without a salary. There used to be an hourly wage back in the industry for almost 20 years, a base salary that existed, and those protections seem to be gone now. So we're waiting for our guest to join us. But because until then, we'll just keep chatting about this, or maybe I'll open the I can't open the phone lines right now. They're no longer treated as employees, and because of that, they get no protections in any way, and you don't experience. They say without pay, it messes with your identity. If you're not being paid, you don't the value that you are bringing to whatever you're doing. It's harder to put your finger on it. One woman said, you don't experience yourself as a legitimate worker. You're kind of invisible. And so, listen, I think these women have some leverage. I think these women have leverage on F1 weekend, which is earlier than when I remember. Back in the day, F1 weekend was Canada Day weekend. And now it's May 23rd weekend. So be very, very interesting. Our guest has joined us. So please welcome to the show Francine Tremblay, PhD in sociology and anthropology at Concordia University, who, by the way, has some firsthand experience of what we're talking about. Francine, welcome to the show.
12: Oh, well, thank you for, I think I'm very popular these days. I wonder why.
0: Well, I was speaking about this prior to you joining us, saying, my initial reaction when I heard the headline was to chuckle. I said, this is the most Montreal story we could possibly be talking about. But in reading about it, I realized how serious this is. I did not know, and I don't think many people know, the fact that there is no base salary, there are no protections, there's nothing that these women have that allows them to feel satisfaction in the hard work that they do, or feel protected or valued.
12: And that's what to get paid for something, and what's happening since let's say I left the industry around, the end of 1988. I never worked a day in my life without having a salary.
0: So what happened? What happened to the system that one day the province just woke up and said, yeah, you're not salaried employees anymore? How did that happen?
12: I really don't know how they got to this point, but I know that there's one. Okay, first of all, not all women were, laboring in the sex industry want the salary. They feel more independent. They go in, they come in, they don't come in, they make their shift. However, many of them, as you can see for the strike, so I read everything about it, many of them right now, 2026, want a salary, want to be protected. And with the salary, of course, comes unemployment, the CSST.
0: Yeah.
12: Every legitimate, things that come with it, rights, I should say, legitimate rights, and it comes with it.
0: Yeah.
12: And also it gives you the legitimacy that you feel about your work, said.
0: Yeah, and that's I think that's really important, this idea that, take the work out, because some people, as soon as they hear this, they'll immediately dismiss it. Take that out. If you don't have a salary, if you don't have protections, if you don't have some sort of legal framework that recognizes that what you do comes with a remuneration and protections, then it's really hard for you to wrap, to create an identity around that you can be proud of.
12: And definitely to feel that you are, to actually have your own self-perception that you are working.
0: Yeah. Yeah. So this strike is planned. And I honestly think, these women have planned it well, because there's a certain type of person who
12: the
0: F1, I mean, it's the perfect time. It's one of the most profitable weekends for the city. People, big spenders from around the world come to F1. This is not people showing up for a hockey game. This is people who show up with a lot of cash to drop. And
12: entire week, by the way.
0: An entire week, right? So this is a big, big deal. So they've picked their spot. How do you think it, how is it, do you know how it's been received by the employers or by the government?
12: I have no clue on. What I have an idea of is, my understanding is that they approach some unions, and it's very mixed. Some are really cold to the idea. Some think about it. But, the entire idea of legitimizing, decriminalizing the industry entirely, it makes most people uncomfortable. It's a discussion, a dialogue that it's almost impossible to have and stay, calm, be able to exchange. It makes everyone uneasy. It's so difficult still in 2026. I don't understand. You will see in Montreal newspaper in a couple of weeks, or maybe this week, all the article on trafficking, drug use, victims. You will see them all.
0: Yeah.
12: So the general, the public who never studied, who has very little clue of the industry, of course they will, oh no, we cannot have this. This is linked to criminal. This is linked to organized crime. And all these poor women are, we always fall into the same pit.
0: But don't you find, we're going to have to leave it here, Madame Tremblay, but don't you feel that the best way to push back against those things is to bring order and regulation and the defense of these women by way of regulation and legislation and legal protections? You want to push back against the criminality? Bring in the law. Bring in the law and defend these women. Madame Tremblay, je vous remercie énormément.
12: Avec plaisir.
0: All right, we're going to take a quick break. Fridays are for fun, frivolity, but first, some fireworks. Things inevitably ignite when we welcome our Friday political panel.
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0: Well, it has been a whirlwind of health issues this week for me. Started the week, I got nicked by something that turned into something full-blown that laid me out on Tuesday. And then by Wednesday, I was back here. And then I woke up, and yesterday was okay. And then I woke up today, and it decided to fight back. And now it's living in my head, which I'm sure you can hear. So all the more reason that I'm grateful to be joined by two people who are going to share the microphone with me for our Friday political panel. Please welcome Chris Chapin, Managing Principal at Upstream Strategy, and Mark Norris, former Alberta Minister of Economic Development under Ralph Klein. Guys, welcome. Happy Friday. And in case I don't get to say it at the end, I hope you guys have a great long weekend.
29: Thanks, Ben. And you sound great. Who are you kidding? Who are you kidding?
30: Sounds good to me. Yeah.
0: All right, Mark, I want to start with you because our first two stories are about Alberta. And there is a push for a referendum on separation that is slated for the next few months. And an Alberta judge quashed it, saying that the province they didn't do their due diligence as it relates to consulting in good faith with First Nations. Danielle Smith, who is an avowed federalist, says she is going to, she rejects it and she's going to appeal this. And there are some people out there who say that she's playing footsie with separatists. I don't see it that way. How do you see it?
30: I don't see it that way at all, Ben. And I'd like to point out that the judge that you referenced is actually a federally appointed judge from New Brunswick. So the story continues to take twists and turns. But at the end of the day, they did fail to consult with First Nations prior. Their interpretation of the law was we can ask the First Nations if the petition goes through. But at the end of the day, 300,000 people showed up and said, we want to have it. It's getting to the point now where it's testing Danielle's leadership, because the opposition is making a good case to say, you could probably stop this with strong leadership, but you're not. And so it's taking on a life of its own. I do not believe Albertans are separatists at heart, Ben, but I do believe they've watched Quebec successfully extract better negotiation from the feds. And I think that's really what this is mostly about. And to not have their voice heard, it's starting to ramp up more, not less.
0: Yeah, and listen, I've said it before, I'll say it again. If I need to, I will pay my own way to Alberta. I'll go town to town making a case for a strong Alberta within a strong Canada. I'll do that myself on my own dime. That's how much I believe in Alberta being part of Canada. That being said, there is a large number of people that want to have this debate. It's a democratic expression. And I don't know enough about the law, but it seems that the argument is fails a pretty basic test, which is there's nothing binding about this question. Therefore, it doesn't have to trigger any sort of negotiation or consent or conversation with First Nations. If they win this debate, if they win this referendum, and it triggers some sort of negotiation that would then change Alberta's relationship with Canada, that absolutely requires a consent or conversation with First Nations. And so, and not for nothing, Chris, but we're living in a time of either judicial overreach or judicial judicial ham-handedness, and somebody's got to. It's like when a dog misbehaves, you got to roll up the newspaper and smack him on the nose, and that's what I feel this is.
29: Yeah, I couldn't agree more, Ben. We are certainly living in a time of, you know, in my lifetime of, you know, judicial activism, and there's some history on this file. You know, the Danielle Smith's government, you know, rejigged the legislation when they thought they were going to get a bad ruling on it previously, and kind of buried what was going to be a King's Bench ruling on this in the first place. And it's just spurred on this judge to take this position. And I think the dumbest part of it all is, because I completely agree, I think, you know, all they were doing is, can we ask the question? Yeah. Not, you know, is this going to become the official policy? And two, anybody with a pulse knew that they're going to get smoked in the referendum. Like, yeah, the math and the polling just does not come anywhere close to, yeah, it. But then you take those 300,000 people who took the time to sign a petition to ask for this referendum, and you basically spit in their face,
0: yeah,
29: and say, we're going to use just, you know, a judicial ruling to shut you down on something that, you know, across the country, there are substantial concerns about what exactly duty to consult means. And it's touching every single sector of our economy at this point, and there are a lot of questions about what that means. But just at the core element of, like, you know, this secession movement, to do that and use this as your way of kind of, I see this as nothing more than just pushing back and trying to punch Danielle in the face from the judges.
0: Yeah. Well,
29: I think you've made the situation worse.
0: I think they've made the situation worse. Absolutely. Somebody on Twitter pointed this out humorously, but I do think that the knock-on effect could be nefarious for the, you know, those who want to remain in Canada. I don't think there's a snowball's chance in hell that it would ever pass. However, if one of your issues somebody wants to leave Confederation is you are tired of the endless regulatory back and forth, multiple layers of government, everything's slow and you never get your way. And all of a sudden, a reaction to you saying you want to express democratically that desire to leave, a judge comes in and says you haven't done enough consultation. That proves your point.
29: Like, yep.
30: Yeah, well, Ben, yeah. If I can jump in, there's one other factor that, yeah, people are overlooking. In Alberta, we love being Canadians. I'm a very proud Canadian. However, we're all aware of the freight that we've been paying for a long, long time. And so, you know, with some bill, he who pays the piper calls the tune, as they say. So it's multi-layering now. And Chris is right. What that decision did is just amp them up. And so I went to one of the meetings on the ground here, Ben, and it's a lot of old people, it's a lot of anger. So it's not a very hope-based thing. However, over the course of the winter, cold winter, 300,000 people signed up, and now they're even more amped up to say, okay, well, that's enough, right?
0: Yeah.
30: And so Danielle's got herself in a bit of a bind, and it's going to be interesting to watch, because she's either going to appease or put it on the referendum or both, and you can't do that. It doesn't work.
0: But isn't one of the elements here, like, look, if people are frustrated and this is an exercise to help relieve that frustration, win, lose, or draw, and I suspect they will lose, isn't that, like, part of me thinks, like, you kind of just have to let this process happen. It's like,
30: 100%.
0: You know, if people are frustrated and they say go into the woods and scream, feels like this is a democratic expression of that is a whole bunch of people going into the woods and screaming, and then the Federalists can say, did you get it out of your system? Okay, can we get back to work? And I'm not trying to minimize what they feel. I'm actually trying to say, use the tools that you have. I don't think you're going to win. If I did think you were going to win, I would come there and I would fight for the Canadian side. But if you lose, we all have to get back to work. And it feels to me like that's what's going on here, Chris.
29: Absolutely it is, Ben. And I think it's something that there are a lot of criticisms that often gets directed to the courts or Ottawa about this very thing, is these people just want to have their voice heard, right? And I'm not going to sit here and, you know, compare it to like the convoy in Ottawa, but it's let them speak, you know, let them speak and let them lose. But like the more you try to just impose your will on this through these, you know, these democratic opportunities, you piss them off more and you alienate people more and more and more. Yeah. And I mean, we've seen this south of the border. That's how you wind up with the second Trump term.
0: Yeah. No.
29: You know, if you keep telling people they're just wrong and that you know better than them.
0: Yeah.
29: Well, I remember being a kid too, and when my mom would do that to me, I'd disagree with her, and it'd spur me on to be, you know, even more rebellious. And that's exactly what I think we found ourselves in now, is that's what this is. There are people that aren't saying that, like, they don't want it to go a vote. They're trying to tell these folks, those 300,000 people, that they're wrong.
0: Yeah.
29: And that they're almost not even entitled to the opportunity to vote, even though it's the citizen, whatever the act is in Alberta's called. It is the law in Alberta that you can bring forward a referendum. There's just too many people that say, that's too bad. We don't think you should be able to debate that.
0: And that's the biggest problem. Right now you have 300,000 people willing to work within the system. If the system says you're not allowed doing that, there's a risk, no matter how small, that some of them are going to decide that in order to get what they want, they have to go outside the system. And that's when you can't control them. So I'm not suggesting that's going to happen, but it is a risk. We're going to continue our conversation about Alberta after the break, because there could be a pipeline at the end of the tunnel. That's coming up next.
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9: 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The timing's right. Everything's in motion. Economy's changing. It's all about automation, AI. So I said to myself, take the plan.

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1: The world is changing. From the misuse of AI and the rise of deepfakes to the dangerous spread of misinformation, it's getting harder for Canadians to separate fact from fiction. That's why having a trustworthy news source is vital. 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
2: The Friday political fireworks continue with Chris Chapin and Mark Norris continuing the conversation. Guys, thanks so much for sticking around.
3: Always.
2: All right, let's talk about what seems to be some really good news that Ottawa is planning to green light an Alberta oil pipeline construction by fall of 2027. And if all goes to plan, oil should be flowing through that pipe by 2033, 2034. All good news. Part of that story, though, is that no private sector proponent has yet to be revealed. And I wondered what you guys thought was the reason behind that. I've got my own theories, but I want to hear from you. We'll start in Alberta with Mark himself.
3: Well, thanks, man. I have a very strong theory that in good governments of yore, private sector knew they could invest their money, the government wasn't going to change the rules, and things could progress accordingly, and we built a wonderful nation. Currently, I'm watching Mark Carney with mystification. In Edmonton, we used to have a great promoter, Wild Bill Hunter. He was the first owner of the Oilers. He actually would call press conferences to have press conferences to announce it. And all that was today was more of the same. There's nothing going to happen. I'm shocked that Danielle was up there doing it. But what happened to the private sector knowing that the rules of the game weren't going to change and they would take on the challenge? There is no private sector. Most of them are my friends. They're not going to get involved because...
2: Mark, what are they telling you?
3: The carbon tax is not settled. The tanker ban makes things almost impossible. The Indigenous people consulting is not really consulting. It's just saying whatever you need to say to get them on board and get them under contract to work with you. And the whole thing has become so untenable under Liberal policies that they're not interested in doing it. So when did the government have to take over major projects, Ben, is the real question. Well, it's the last 12 years of Liberal government, in my opinion.
2: Yeah, but Chris, my most optimistic interpretation of the Building Canada Act that says that if the government designates a project as in the national interest, then it accelerates development in a whole bunch of ways, not the least of which is regulatory exemptions. Then the federal cabinet has given itself very broad discretionary powers to just decide that regulations that apply generally do not apply specifically. And so could that mean, and you'll tell me, it seems to me it means that if this project is of national importance, then the tanker ban will be lifted for this project. Is that not a fair interpretation of how this could go?
4: Yeah, it's certainly from the folks I've talked to out in Alberta, their hope and their impression. I caught a little bit of the press conference earlier. I did not think Mark Carney looked overly happy standing there. I think Danielle Smith has done a hell of a job getting this to this point in her negotiations with the prime minister. And so I think there's a lot of work still to be done. But, you know, I can't help myself but think back 2 years ago. You know, Justin Trudeau is still prime minister. We would have been laughing hysterically if we thought we were going to be talking about, you know, anything close to what just took place on the stage today in Alberta, that we'd be getting, you know, to the point where we're talking about, you know, approvals done fall of next year and a pipeline being built in 2033. Now, there's a lot of work still to be done, but I think we've got to give kudos where it's needed. And that goes to both Premier Smith for getting, you know, the federal government to come this far, and where it's necessary, I think, to Carney for being on stage with her and talking the talk. Yeah. Now, you know, is he able to walk it back to Mark's point? Yeah, absolutely. Is it, you know, will I believe it until bitumen's running through the pipelines? No, but man, it feels like we have jumped so far from where we were just a few years ago.
2: And look, Mark, like I you know more than I. You've got your ear to the ground and you're talking to the people who are holding on to that money.

0: private money, waiting to see what comes of this process. But Mark Carney has staked a large part of his reputation and by extension his government on his ability to get this done. And so that's where my optimism is coming from. You know, if this thing gets stalled because he can't bring a few First Nations to the table, if he can't convince them that, you know, with his big giant brain, that this is something that will benefit everyone, then that is a failure that will hang like an albatross around his neck. And I think he knows that.
1: Yeah, I don't disagree at all, Ben, but I'm gonna put it through another lens. He knows full well that the public understand there is a business case for Alberta oil and gas.
0: Yeah.
1: All of the things happening in the Middle East, like he's won a perfect storm of things to say, okay, oil not bad, oil not evil. So he's jumping on the bandwagon, and public perception is going with him. 2 years ago, environmentalists wouldn't even consider it because there was no business case, as you'll recall, the idiot king told Germany and Japan. So everything's changing, but I don't honestly sense that there's enough political will. I could be wrong, because right now it's all about headlines. Danielle's in a bit of trouble here in Alberta. We all know it, and this is a good day for her. What Mark is doing, I don't know, but I don't hold out a lot of hope. I wish I did, but I don't.
0: What do you make? I was listening to David Eby, the premier of British Columbia, and this pipeline is going to have to go through his province. I heard him when he was making one of his FIFA announcements that he's been following these negotiations between the feds and Alberta through the news. And I thought to myself, that is a dumbfoundingly dumb position. He should be right there at the table. Listen, you claim, Mark, that it's not going to happen. I think it's going to happen. Might be slower, but it's going to happen. EB should be proceeding from the assumption that this is going to happen with or without him. And he should be there to get the best deal possible for his province. Instead, he's just sitting there. This is a man bereft of vision or leadership, Chris.
2: Yeah, I mean, listen, Ben, if anybody follows BC politics, he's got more than enough problems on his own right now that I think he's probably trying to focus on with some of the land rights claims and the legislation they brought forward and backtracking from that. And, you know, I think he's dropped to the point where he's about 10 points down in the polls to a leaderless Conservative Party in BC. So I couldn't agree more. Like, I don't know what you're doing not at the table other than the fact I'm not sure, like, his supporters in British Columbia have been the problem for this long.
0: Yeah.
2: You know, and I think there's a reason why he's trying not to be at that table, because the only position his supporters in the province of British Columbia want him to take is that this cannot ever exist. And I think you're seeing Canadians in British Columbia, and I mean this by saying Canadians in British Columbia,
0: yeah,
2: that are ready to, you know, take up that elbows up mantra and say, no, we've got to do our part. Like, yeah, it's time to let a pipeline through so that we can be a wealthier nation, so we can actually secure our economy and protect ourselves. And I think that's playing a massive role while you're seeing a leaderless BC Conservative Party, not the old BC Liberals, a BC Conservative Party up 10 points in the polls in British Columbia, because I think they're tired of EB sitting on the fence and trying to, you know, have his cake and eat it too.
0: Yeah, listen, I said it earlier in the show, we've been printing money for as long as we can. Now we actually have to make some money.
2: Yeah.
0: And by the way, Mark, when you said, like, the business case for Alberta oil is clear, it absolutely is clear. All you have to do is look at what the last 2 months have done to the potential bottom line of that province. And to see that, like, a $10 billion deficit could be turning into a $6 billion budget surplus, a $16 billion swing in a couple of months. Imagine what that could, what that could have meant. 10 years of building, 10 years of responsible building out of our natural resources as it relates to oil and gas.
2: How many new hospitals is that, right?
0: To all the left that clamor for free this and free that, I wouldn't have a problem giving them free this and free that if we had the money to spend on it. This is how you get there. I have no idea why the left is so obtuse and so childlike in their wanting, as you said, wanting their cake and eating it too. You can't have the nice things unless you can pay for the nice things. I don't get it, Chris. Mark, you go ahead.
1: Sorry, to your point, Ben, I don't think anybody, including a lot of Albertans, understand petrodollars. Like, they are so massive. I was in government. A dollar swing back then meant $400 million in oil, and a dollar per MCF in natural gas meant $600 million. The numbers are mind-boggling. So it's like oil bad, pipelines bad, but you don't understand the nation building. A high tide raises all boats. But here's what I'd like to say about BC, and it's what I love
0: last
1: about
0: point.
1: The
0: Go
1: world.
0: Last point, my friend.
1: Yeah, last point. Economics is everything. Carville, right? It's about the economy. British Columbians are now paying $2.70 a liter. They understand what they need. They need this help more than anybody.
0: Yeah.
1: So ideology, when you can't get your kid in hockey, you got a bigger problem.
0: Gentlemen, thank you very much. Have a great long weekend.
2: Keep up your fight for Spencer Pratt.
0: And just a reminder, you can find the BMS on the podcast platforms, on X, Instagram, and YouTube. And coming up for our Toronto audience, from Drake freezing the CN Tower to all the hottest headlines, we'll keep you informed and entertained as you usher in the weekend.
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1: This is Global News. I'm Erin Ebels. The 86-year-old Chilliwack man found guilty of shooting and killing two of his neighbors will most likely die in jail. Global's Emma Albert reports.
20: Robert Freeman shot and killed John Kavaloff and Valerie Smith in September 2023 in what court heard was a dispute over noise. Last week, Freeman pleaded guilty to one count of second-degree murder and one count of manslaughter. The murder charge carries an automatic sentence of life in prison. Crown asked for parole eligibility after 12 years, while defense argued for 10 years. The victim's daughter-in-law, Joy Finnegan, says no matter the decision, there's no justice in this case.
21: The fact that he was not put into jail when this first happened, after the bail hearing, I think the justice has already failed. He should have been put in jail right away.
20: In a statement read in court by his lawyer, Freeman said, "I'm ashamed of my conduct and I can never forgive myself for what I have done. My conduct took the lives of two very good people. I am truly sorry and apologize with all my heart." Emma Albert, Global News.
1: The Supreme Court of Canada has recognized intimate partner violence as a distinct legal basis for pursuing civil damages. BC Attorney General Nikki Sharma calling the ruling a rare, historic, and monumental step in addressing the issue of partner violence in Canada. She says the province intervened in the case to support the establishment of the tort.
22: We thought it was important to intervene to, you know, shape the law in the way that we thought was important, which would mean that if a tort of family violence or intimate partner violence was available to everybody across the country, that it would set a real precedent and a standard for people to access justice in a better way.
1: Sharma believes the ruling will have an immediate impact for victims, but notes there is still more that needs to be done to address the way the justice system responds to intimate partner violence. A longtime Victoria business is preparing to close its doors, with the owners blaming rising street disorder, crime, and slow sales. As Global's Kylie Stanton reports, the family says keeping Triangle Healing products alive is no longer possible.
24: For nearly 40 years, Triangle Healing Products has served customers in Victoria.
25: Yeah, 39 years.
24: The business was started by the Regan family's mother, but after her death in 2024, the siblings took over. Now, Loria and Barry Regan have made the difficult decision to close.
26: Yes, it is an emotional time for us because this was the last thing we wanted. We wanted to continue the business, but it's just not going to be possible.
24: The family says the area around their Spruce Avenue store has changed dramatically, with other businesses leaving and street disorder moving in. They say the store has been repeatedly targeted by break-ins and thefts. The city of Victoria has spent more than $10 million on community safety measures, including foot patrols downtown. But business advocates say the areas outside the core are still struggling. Greater Victoria Chamber of Commerce CEO John Wilson.
27: We have to be honest, those improvements aren't reached everywhere. You know, a perfect case here. Businesses on the streets like Spruce aren't feeling relief. The work's not over. There's more to do.
24: Come fall, the Regans say they will not only be losing a business, but a piece of their mother's legacy. Kylie Stanton, Global News.
1: Ontario's top court has dismissed an appeal by former fashion mogul Peter Nygaard, upholding his sexual assault convictions and prison sentence. In 2023, Nygaard was convicted on 4 counts of sexual assault and sentenced to 11 years in prison. Nygaard argued his sentence was excessive and that the trial judge made several errors in law. But the appeal panel only found a, quote, harmless error from a clinical psychologist, ruling that it didn't mislead the jury or cause a miscarriage of justice. From the Global News Desk, I'm Erin Ebels.
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29: Hey, welcome in. It's The Last Show. Lots to cover, lots to learn tonight. You might lose a brain cell or two while you're listening. Here's what's coming up on the show. How could it be possible that people report having good sex, but not good sex lives? There's a study that looks at our pleasure versus our overall satisfaction in the bedroom. And there's an interesting gap there. So in 10 minutes' time, we'll look at that study, talk about it, because everyone needs a sexual performance review, right? Then after that, you stub your toe, you shout, oh, f***, and suddenly you feel better? Seriously, science says you feel less pain when you swear. Coming up halfway through the hour, we'll explore the awesome power of profanity and why using swear words everywhere, even in the office, might be the best thing you can do. All right, those are some of the topics coming up on the show. There's going to be more, you're going to learn more, but for now, let's dive in with something a little different. I am here with a Brooklyn-based model, beachcomber, and TikTok cold water prophet, a man who sees a winter storm, a near-freezing ocean, and says, this is not a medical emergency. This is more like a morning wellness routine. I'm here with someone who swims at Coney Island, a man who swims in the freezing cold ocean every day. His name is Stephen Neese. Stephen, it is a joy to have you here. Thanks for being on the show.
0: Thanks, David. Great meeting you.
29: So when most of us see like freezing ocean water, the idea of getting trapped in it, we would want to maybe call the authorities to rescue us. Why do you respond so differently to those conditions? What do you see when you see wavy, cold ocean water?
0: I see like a thrill. It's like an adrenaline rush. So I come out here. This winter was rough. I'm not going to lie. This was one of the coldest winters. And I've been in New York for 33 years. So this was probably the coldest winter I've ever seen. I mean, there was 2 months where there was snow all the way from the boardwalk to the beach. There was icicles on the rock jetties down there behind me. And yeah, it's pretty painful. But I walk in, I leave, I have a swimsuit under my pants, and I take my clothes off, leave it on the boardwalk, and I walk, it's 100 yards down to the shore. My friend watches the stuff. I walk down to the shore. Even if it's snow, I walk barefoot down to the shore, get in the cold water. I don't think. Once I'm there, my mind is clear. So any thoughts that a person has about life or this or worry, it's all gone within an instant because that water's ice cold. Yeah. I get into the water. I dive under, hold my breath for like a minute, swimming under the water. Then I come up and I swim on my back and I breathe. It's all about the breathing, like really heavy, deep breathing. Because once after about, I would say maybe 30 seconds, it's so painful. Once you get past that pain, it's a place of euphoria. It's hard to explain that kind of feeling. It's really unbelievable feeling. So I can push out on those days where the water was 31, I could do 50 yards because my fingers and toes, the head was starting to like take it felt like a hammer on my head. That's how cold that water is at that point. So then I come out. So the hair was frozen on my head, but there's about a good 3 or 4 minutes where there is no feeling of pain and you just feel like Superman, like a superhuman person.
29: You're making it sound almost meditative. Now,
0: yes,
29: live in New York. You live in New York. You do this at Coney Island. I think people who don't live here might have heard of like the hot dog eating competition or the boardwalk where Johnny Appleseed or what isn't Joey Chestnut wins that thing every year.
0: Yes.
29: Paint me a portrait of what Coney Island is like because it's a pretty unique place.
0: Yes. I call it the Coney Nut House. I know everybody out here. Everybody knows me. I know the homeless people. I know everybody because they see me walking out, especially when it's cold. A lot of people on the boardwalk see me. There's actually some homeless that live under the boardwalk. And that's quite unique. But it's a cast of characters out here. I've seen everything. I shouldn't say this, but it's about 10 days ago, I was walking up the shore at 6 in the morning. I looked by the side of these rock jetty, and there's a dead person there.
29: Oh, my goodness.
0: Yes, he was under the sand. It was horrible. I could tell he was dead for like maybe a couple of days.
29: Oh, no.
0: I had to call the police. Yeah, so there's crazy stuff that goes on out here. It's hard to explain.
29: Yeah.
0: They have the Mermaid Parade, which is coming up in June. So a lot of nutty people come out here, I guess. I'm one of the nuts, probably.
29: Yeah, you are. You've painted quite the portrait there, but I think it's accurate. We got hot dogs, we got people passed away, and we got you. Now, do you pray? Like, what's part of your ritual?
0: Yes, I say the Lord's Prayer before I go in.
29: Yeah, are you worried about any kind of...
0: No, I'm not worried about anything. It's just to clear my head.
29: Yeah.
0: I mean, I grew up in Wisconsin with a Lutheran family. So I'm kind of religious like that. So it just clears my mind to put at peace, you know, with God. Yeah, then there's nothing, I don't think after that, especially those days in late January through the end of March, there was brutal days out here. I can't even tell you how cold.
29: What motivates you to do it? Is it just that emptiness, that meditative head, that euphoria afterward?
0: Yes, and I've had lots of injuries in life. I'm 63, I'm older, I've had a lot of injuries. And when you're in the water, it's that cold, you don't have any pain. I can't explain it. It's just unexplainable.
29: Now, for those that can't see you on radio, because why would they? You're not a bad looking fellow, and you're also a model. Tell me about that side of your life.
0: Yes. I was at a nightclub in Milwaukee, Wisconsin, because I grew up on a lake in Wisconsin. Uh-huh. And I had a fake ID. And we used to go to this nightclub when my parents didn't know what I was doing when I was a kid. And it was a big nightclub in downtown Milwaukee. And this photographer and his wife came up to me and said, you should model. When I was a kid, I used to get a lot of attention. And I really didn't want to go to college. So that was it. I went to Europe in the 80s. I worked in Milan and Paris. I did the fashion shows. I did lots of commercials. I went to Japan for a couple years, Australia. It was like big business in the 80s. And then I came here to New York in 93. And yeah, I've been doing this my whole life.
29: Now, the swims themselves. One time a seal was next to you while you were doing it? What was that like?
0: That was like 2 months ago. It was pretty cute. A little seal came up next to me. A month ago, there was a bunch of dolphins, like 10 of them. Believe it or not, you tell people this, they don't believe Coney Island. But yes, there was like 10, 12 dolphins all around me. It was crazy.
29: Are you sure it wasn't just floating garbage?
0: No, I have a video of it. I did come out of the water to take the video, but I have the video of the dolphins, yeah.
29: Is there garbage out there in the water when you're swimming?
0: There's no garbage per se in the water until the people get here, and people do leave garbage here. It's kind of sad. But the park people clean it up. In the winter, it's more clean. But by the shore, the tide does wash up plastic and stuff. I'm not going to lie.
29: Are you worried about the sanitation of the water? New York's waterways are not known to be the cleanest.
0: No, well, I've swallowed a lot of water this winter. I can't lie about that. So,
29: well, you seem to be okay for the most part.
0: I never get sick. Like, never, never. People always ask about the cold because they see me. And no, I've never gotten sick. It's because of the deep breathing. If people do deep breathing just for 10 minutes a day, heavy deep breathing, it will boost your immune system. You don't even have to do the cold swimming. Just do the deep breathing.
29: Now, you do something that I think most people would consider nuts, going to Coney Island, first of all. Second of all, swimming there, going there all the time. But you've got some philosophies behind this. You talk about people being too comfortable in their lives. Do you think we should push ourselves more? What can we learn from you?
0: Every day you're not going to feel great. Like, I love to feel great. Like, yesterday I felt amazing. But last night I didn't sleep as good. And then you just eat different some days. So your body doesn't feel like peak every single day. Like, today I didn't really feel like doing the swim. So for that reason, I pushed it even more. So I swam twice as far as I normally would. And then when I come out, I don't have a coat. Like this morning, it was 45. To most people, that's kind of cold, not to me. So I'm walking in my swimsuit. I walk backwards too in the middle of the beach. I walk backwards. So I do that for like 4 miles, back and forth, listening to rock music, AC/DC, whatever gets my mind just like to keep not thinking.
29: So after all these years of cold water swimming, modeling, dealing with broken glass on the beach, seals, dolphins, you're on TikTok, you've nearly gotten frostbitten.
0: No, I did get frostbite. That was during the snowstorm. It was -1 and the bathroom at Coney Island was closed and my friend was with me. He said, you shouldn't go in. And I did go in. I'm not going to lie. When I came out, even for me, it was scary. I couldn't even put gloves on my hands. They were like disfigured looking. It was so cold.
29: Yes. Okay. So definitely frostbitten. But after all these things in your life, what lessons can you impart on us? What has the ocean taught you?
0: The ocean is peace with God. You have to go to nature. The key is always nature. If you have any problem in life, just go into the woods, go walk, go into a pool, an ocean, something. Just move the body. Keep moving. Keep moving no matter what. It's harder. You're a young guy, David. When you get older, my dad told me this when I was a cocky kid. He goes, you'll see what it's like when you're older. And he was right. So you have to push the body every day, even if you don't feel like it. If you're tired, you just got to slap your face. And I don't care what you do to pump you up. Just do it.
29: All right. Well, you can find more of Stephen Neese's wisdom. He posts his videos about him swimming on TikTok. Stephen, what's your handle?
0: At King of All Beaches.
29: Stephen, it has been a joy having you on the show. I wish I could say this is one of the more strange interviews I've done, but you know.
0: Thanks, David.
29: Just ahead, why many people report being unsatisfied with their sex lives, but still say they have good sex. How can that be?
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29: A new study finds people often report sex that's wanted and pleasurable, but far fewer feel satisfied by their sex lives overall. So what's missing? Intimacy, honesty, healthcare, everything. Let's jump in here with Dr. Jesse Ford, a sociologist at Columbia University who worked on this. Jesse, welcome to the show.
30: Thank you so much for having me. It's great to be here.
29: So sexual health, you're studying it. Why are you curious about what people say about their own sex lives?
30: Oh, where do I get started? I've been interested in this topic for ages, but I think one thing that really interests me about sexual health, sex lives, is kind of this idea that, our sexual lives are part of our overall health, and they're not like this separate, biological urge, romantic urge that's like totally separate from the rest of our overall health and well-being. And I've been interested in that connection for a long time.
29: Interesting. So sex and our well-being are linked, or you're interested in that connection, that link. The headline on your study, though, it's a bit strange and kind of doesn't make sense to me. So maybe you'll break it down. It's that people report kind of good, wanted, pleasurable, recent sexual experiences, but their overall satisfaction isn't so great. What's hiding in that gap? What does that mean?
30: I mean, this is the question I'm now like inspired to do all the other studies. But I mean, I think if you think about it, it's not crazy. It's, you know, this idea that when you ask about the last time you had sex, was it pleasurable? Was it wanted? The vast majority of people are telling us, yes, it was. But then when you say overall, how satisfied are you with your sex life? It's sort of a different question. And I think then people, you know, more like, I think it's 56% of the sample is saying they're overall satisfied with their sex life. And I think what you're picking up on is that discrepancy between maybe reality and idealization, or what people would like to be happening versus what is happening. You also, some of it's the product of just survey questions. So if you're asking the last time you had sex, it might've been 3 years ago and it was pleasurable and it was wanted, but now you haven't had sex in 3 years. And so that's why you're not satisfied with your sex life. It could be picking up on things like that.
29: Or to make a silly analogy, like last night I had a great meal, but if you ask me about my diet, it stinks. Like, you know, I guess it does make sense when you look at it.
30: Yes.
29: Are there other examples of people that are having like good sex in the moment, but they feel like their sex life is not where they want it to be?
30: Yeah. I mean, I'm not a couples therapist, but I think in some ways it's a great entry point for thinking about what's happening in people's lives or in the United States, that these things are, that there's this discrepancy between the two things. So I think it could be anything from, you know, sex is wanted, it's pleasurable, but I don't really feel like I can communicate with the person I'm having sex with, or, you know, are you satisfied? What does satisfaction even mean? Is it picking up things like body image? Is it picking up things like what life course stage you're in, or you're going through menopause, or you're, you know, like there's just so many things that you could be picking up on. So I think, you know, it's not actually that surprising to me, this gap, but it does feel like that's part of the study that people have been asking about a lot.
29: Now, what other sorts of things could drag down people's overall sexual satisfaction? Things like frequency, communication. Could there be like shame in there? Like, I don't feel great about my body. What are some of these elements that could drag somebody's overall satisfaction down?
30: I mean, someone asked me recently, like, what is the number one thing you really wish you could deal with in relation to sexuality and sexual health? And for me, I think it's the secrecy, the shame, the stigma. So all those things could be in there. People feeling like there are things they desire that they can't talk about. People having, yeah, everything from frequency to sexual pain to issues with erectile dysfunction, you know, premature ejaculation, issues reaching orgasm. So it could be any of the sexual dysfunction stuff. It could also just be, you know, some kind of gap between, you know, what you would like love to be happening versus what's actually happening. It could be that people are stressed and they don't have enough time. So I think all those things could drive down satisfaction. It could be monogamy. It could be same-sex desire that you're not exploring. It could be just feeling like physically it's satisfying, but it's not like emotionally or cognitively satisfying. So I don't know. You might have other ideas. Those are the things that come to mind.
29: Those are good ones.
30: Yeah.
29: You were talking earlier about this link between our general health and our sexual health. And I feel like when we talk sexual health, it's very like medical or sterile. We're talking about preventing the spread of disease. We're talking about like the mechanics of either preventing or trying to get pregnant, risk factors, things like this. Do you think that like pleasure and satisfaction should be a part of the conversation when we talk about sexual health? I mean, I know the answer is yes, based on everything you said, but in what way should it enter the conversation? Like when I talk to my doctor, for example.
30: Yeah, 100%. I mean, it's interesting that you think even that term sexual health is now sterile, because I worked at the US CDC Center for Disease Control and Prevention 2010 to 2013. And then that term sexual health was loaded. It was considered like too sexy. They wanted us to say more like reproductive health or child and maternal health. So like back then that was considered too sexy. But I agree with you, sexual health has gotten kind of normalized and now it's like HIV, contraception. I think like the main reason that people have sex when you interview them, when you do surveys is for pleasure. Like people are looking to experience pleasure, fulfillment, you know, connection. And so 100%, when you're talking to your doctor about anything from this new diabetes medication that you're going to take, like how it might affect your sex drive, to, you know, your, you're going through perimenopause or menopause, or you're at a big, an annual checkup, or you've just reached a new decade, like all of those times, like I've had so many people tell me they go into their primary care provider year after year and the providers never once ask them about their sex lives. And it 100% should be like, what are the types of sex you would like to be having? How can we help you do that safely? And then how do we figure out how to support your sexual pleasure? Because we know that it's good for you. It helps people live longer. It's good for morbidity. Like the studies are coming out that sexual pleasure is connected to overall well-being and longevity, but it's like, we don't have the support systems there to get people there.
29: Is there a gap between women and men reporting good overall sexual satisfaction from the people that you've spoken to, interviewed, surveyed, researched?
30: Yeah, of course. Always. There's always the, I trained under a sociologist who was really interested in the pay gap between men and women. And then we use those same methods to study the orgasm gap. So there's a long history of there's always gender differences. So women tend to report, compared to men, women tend to report, you know, lower satisfaction, lower pleasure, lower, you know, lower wantedness, lower orgasm rates. And there are things that like, make that gap much, you know, make like address that gap. Like if people are in long-term relationships where they're like satisfied, then the gap tends to get smaller. Like, you know, on a one night stand, we know there's a big gap between women's pleasure and men's pleasure, things like that with more casual sex. But yeah, I mean, I think it's something that people have been trying to address, those, I think historically that gender difference was related to things like, you know, coercion or, less attention to women's pleasure. And I think some of that stuff is getting better. People are addressing it more and people are talking about it more.
29: Jesse, you've talked about this idea of a sort of sexual health scorecard to better track, I don't know, the things that we all should be paying attention to, like we might have for like poverty or disease. What would you want us all to be paying attention to if there was this scorecard tracking all of us as a society's sexual health?
30: Yeah, I think I love the idea of this, like making it something that was like visually satisfying that you could see each year we put out. I'd like it to have the classic measures, HIV, STIs, pregnancy, like the usual sexual health measures, teen pregnancy, things like that. But then also having things like happiness in relationships, communication with your sexual partners, communication with your doctors, sexual pleasure, you know, overall fulfillment. I would love to have it picking up on things like that. Absence of dysfunction or even rates of sexual dysfunction to normalize this stuff.
29: Well, Dr. Jesse Ford is a sociologist at Columbia University. Jesse, this has been a great chat. I've really enjoyed it.
30: So fun. Thank you so much, David.
29: Coming up, swearing, bad words. Ever notice when someone swears, they feel a little more honest to you? Up next, the deep reasons why profanity is so powerful.
11: 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That's 1-888-505-6644. The Last Show with David Cooper.
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29: What if swearing wasn't just bad manners? It's one of the most honest things humans can do. You can do it to bond with your friends. We're going to talk the psychology of profanity and why dropping the F-bomb might actually reveal something profound about you. I am here with Timothy Jay, a professor of psychology emeritus at Massachusetts College of Liberal Arts, who is a swearing expert. Tim, welcome to the show.
32: Hey, I'm darn glad to be here.
29: Of all the experts I've had on the show, I don't know that we've had a swearing expert, so I'm excited to jump into it.
32: There are very few of us.
29: Is it tough to keep a job?
32: I struggled to get tenure, yes.
29: Okay, so you're at the university trying to get tenure. When they're reviewing your application, your materials, your body of work, did this stuff come up?
32: Oh, I was told not to pursue the swearing research on the path to tenure, so I went into a period where I did research on computer-assisted instruction, and then as soon as I got tenure, I went back to a career in swearing research.
29: Why the fascination about these words? What makes them so unique and different from, let's say, every other word?
32: Yeah, these are imbued with an emotional level that most other words don't have, and that's through convention and through child rearing, how we're sanctioned from the time we start saying these words. You know, I think it's kind of a Freudian or it's a Freudian Pavlovian conditioning where we learn that these words are different than other words. They have a power that other words don't have.
29: And they're sort of a forbidden fruit for most families.
32: Yeah, taboos. Yeah, they're taboo. Most parents have restrictions about the use of this language at home.
29: And my parents, they were so mixed up about it because my mom swore like a sailor. But when we swore, we would get yelled at. Why does a word like the four-letter F word hit the brain so different than, let's say, the word dang or fudge?
32: Yeah, I think it's the way we raise our children, that parents still wash their kids' mouths out with soap. Or they will take things away, you know, deny them privileges. So this is, I mean, we don't, those other words you don't get punished for, but these words have that little oomph to them because of the way we're treated when we say them as kids.
29: Now, I was hanging out with a friend who has kids the other day, and I might have used a swear word. I'm like a sailor, although I can turn it on and off. There's something about being on the radio that ruins profanity because it's like, I'm in radio mode. I know not to swear. I've got the catch now. But I swear around this little kid, and my friend didn't care. They're a pretty, like, you know, relaxed household. But the kid immediately told me to stop doing that, and it was very funny. How do kids know that these words are, like, forbidden before they even, let's say, fully even understand them?
32: Well, that's the growing of a conscience, where he's now embodying the advice of his parents. So he's becoming the parent in that way. He's accepting that morality of saying, no, we don't do that. We don't do that in this house.
29: Now, let's talk about the power of these words. Okay, so we talked about the childhood stuff. Like, there's a study saying that swearing when, let's say, you stub your toe can actually increase your pain tolerance. Is that true? Like, can they shift our psychology in this dramatic way?
32: Yeah, that's the research of Richard Stevens at Keele over in the UK. I know him. I think swearing as a result of pain, it does two things. It shifts your attention away from the source of pain, so you're not as conscious of the pain, and then you also get that adrenaline rush from the fight or flight, kind of your brain reaction. And that, both of that, the cognitive shift in attention and the change in hormones makes you more immune to pain.
29: Added to the list of versatility to these words, like,
32: yes,
29: these words can be used to bond. They can be used to create an in-group and an out-group. They can be used to offend. They can be used to express love. They can be used during intimacy to make the activity more dramatic and fun. What can't we use these words for?
32: Well, I'll agree that the swearing vocabulary is like a toolbox of all those social goals you just named. And so we can pick and choose how to use them. I think it comes down to when not to use them becomes a matter of power. If you're in a hierarchy, the ability to swear is at the top of the hierarchy. And if you're at the bottom of the hierarchy, like in a military command or in any type of corporate structure, swearing comes from the top, not the bottom. So you learn that when you're in an organization, when you're on the bottom rung, you learn what you can say. And even things like body language and how you act in somebody's office, you know, whether you sit down before you're told to sit down. So swearing is just sanctioned as a function of power.
29: Interesting. Are there any unexpected uses of swear words that people don't realize? I mean, the pain thing's pretty interesting. Are there others?
32: Well, I we didn't really ask about in our research, we didn't ask about the benefits of swearing, but you named some of those, like bonding, fitting in, I think expressing anger, mm-hmm. Getting revenge. We're the only animal that can do this. Every other animal, when they become angry or want to protect themselves, they resort to tooth and nail. They do it physically. We're the only animal that can, you know, say F you across the street or give somebody the finger. Interestingly, children haven't learned this yet. So infants express their anger and frustration physically. And they will throw themselves down on the floor. They will hold their breaths. They'll pound their fists. They will, if you've got kids, you will notice sometimes they come home from daycare with a bite on them. Kids will bite each other. But as adults, we don't have to bite each other or scratch each other. We just say, hey, F you.
29: Now, the history of these words, I think like many, many years ago, it was more around blaspheming, more around religion, more around saying the Lord's name in vain. Nowadays, it's more about, I guess, sex or bodily functions.
32: Yeah, our obscenity laws came here from England. And they were, the original obscenity laws were based on offending the church. Uh-huh. And so over, I mean, we're talking 500-600 years ago, like the four letter words are 1,000 years old and they ain't gone anywhere. But with the decline in the power of the church, especially in the 19th and 20th century, the church doesn't really sanction this language anymore like it used to in the film industry 100 years ago. And so we're English-speaking countries are preoccupied with sex more than religion and things about your body, things that come out of your body.
29: I think we got it.
32: Body parts. Yeah, body parts, things that are disgusting, right? So we've shifted from a preoccupation with religion to sexuality. And English-speaking countries are still predominantly conservatively religious. And you can see that with our sex education, our failure at sex education in America, failure to talk about sex, to deal with sex. So, yeah, you can see that. The religious conservatives, you know, they don't want sex education. They don't want abortion. You know, there's a whole bunch of things about sex. They never talk about menstruation.
29: Yeah.
32: You know, that's still, you know, like, when did you have a good conversation about your wife or your girlfriend's menstrual cycle? No, you don't. That's taboo.
29: I suppose not. All right, so these words are more important than most people think. For those who suppress swearing and never do it, are they highly evolved or are they kind of missing out on something?
32: I think they're liars.
29: All right, well, I'm here with Timothy Jay, a professor of psychology emeritus at Massachusetts College of Liberal Arts. We're talking the awesome power of swearing. When we come back, that power is great in the office. Swearing actually has a place in professional settings, believe it or not. We'll discuss more of that in a moment.
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0: 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I'm your raw vegan. Will you marry me?
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2: You might think of office professionalism as stiff smiles, khakis, a suit, and definitely not swearing. But there are psychologists who say the occasional curse word at work might actually build trust amongst your companions and even make you perform better teamwork. I am here with Timothy Jay, a professor of psychology emeritus at the Massachusetts College of Liberal Arts, who is a swearing expert. Tim, welcome back to the show.
3: Darn glad to be here again.
2: Oh, I wish. I think you can say damn on the radio. You probably can't, but I have never gotten in trouble for it.
3: Yeah, that's permissible.
2: Well, there's obscenity, there's profanity, and there's indecency. And if I start explaining the finer points of all three, I'll bore everyone. Okay. Swearing in the office. My career before I was in radio was in Silicon Valley, like in the 2010s, and it was a very profanity-laden environment. You'd be at these tech companies where people are making good salaries, mostly young people. CEOs would be swearing, junior employees would be swearing, and it kind of blew my mind when I got there. I'm not from California. I grew up in Canada. Swearing in the office, though, when did it become more socially acceptable, or is my view kind of biased? It's still not socially acceptable.
3: I think, again, it's whether it's permissible or not depends on the culture. So the tech culture is young, enthusiastic, emotional, under stress, you know, and there aren't a lot of consequences for swearing. So I think in that culture, you know, you're pretty good. My daughter is a lawyer, and when you're in a boardroom full of lawyers and trying to exert yourself, you've got to talk like the guys that are in there. You know, that's a symbol. Your ability to mix it up verbally with your office mates is a symbol of your exertion of your power. And unless you're on the low end of the hierarchy, you're free to do that. If you're in a hierarchy like the military or a hospital, then the workers at the lower end of that hierarchy they're going to be sanctioned for swearing. You know, you don't swear at your boss, right?
2: No, but when your boss swears around you, does that humanize them, or does that make you not like them? Like, especially if you're in an environment where you're not really allowed to swear, do we like it when our bosses swear?
3: Well, I think what that does, that gives you permission. You don't go in and spontaneously swear until you know it's okay. When your boss has opened that door, then that's an acknowledgement that this is okay to do here. But I think we wait for that. You know, like the little kid you described in the last segment, the little kid has been told, you know, we don't do that. So I think the same goes for the office. So it could be your ability, your freedom to exert yourself, to stand up for yourself. You might need to fight back, you know, in the office to support your position. And so you appropriate the language of power. Swearing is the language of power. And you can see our politicians do that, right? They have the power to do that. Hillary Clinton was a good example, because when she used the swear words, some people resented that. But she's in an office full of men. She's in an organization predominantly white men, and she's going to exert herself. She's going to say, I have the same power you do.
2: Yeah.
3: You know, you can say the F word, so can I, you know.
2: I like it.
3: And I think the swearing comes off, I think the honesty comes off, is that you're not hiding your feelings. When you're frustrated or angry or surprised and you let loose,

0: with a four-letter word, that says you're not holding back. And I think that's why, for a lot of people, that comes off as being more honest. You're not using euphemisms. You're not hiding your feelings. And so I trust you more because I see you're getting to the core of how you feel.
1: I know we're talking about profanity in the office and in the workplace, but I want to take a slight tangent and we'll come right back. I want to talk about the difference between swearing around someone in conversation with them and swearing at someone, because my mom, very prim and proper woman, she's got a mouth like a sailor. It's very funny when she swears because it's so unexpected. But I remember as a kid, as I was getting older and allowed to use words, my parents stressed upon me the context and not swearing at people. Don't use a swear word at your mother. You'll get in trouble for that. But if you use profanity with her in conversation, maybe it's okay depending on the context. First of all, what is that difference? Is there one? Or are my parents just nuts? And then secondly, at work, is that difference important?
0: I follow that rule. I play golf and ice hockey. And I swear when I make mistakes, and I make a lot in both sports, but I don't swear at my teammates, and I don't swear at my opponents. So I'm just venting, and I think that's fine. It's fine to do that in the office. But then there's some people who've been, when you look at anger, and somebody has done you wrong, and you want to stand up for yourself in a sporting situation, or if you're in a gang and somebody disses you, then you have to fight back. And I think the swearing is that usually you will get swearing at other people before there's any physical altercation. There's always a verbal altercation first. And depending on how you were wronged or what happened to you, that gives you license to stand up for yourself.
1: There's a profound difference between, let's say, take your example of hockey, screaming, "That was a great effing goal," versus going to an opponent who you're angry at and saying, "F you." I think that's how you display that.
0: Yeah, I've seen that a lot in this year's Stanley Cup playoffs. You can see a lot of physical fighting, but you can see a lot of, if you can read lips, you know what those guys are saying.
1: Why do some professions, perhaps hockey, but like kitchens, construction sites, police work, emergency medicine, why do some professions have so much profanity? It's a part of the culture. I'm thinking of a stressful kitchen at a nice restaurant. I imagine they're just swearing in there the whole time.
0: That's exactly it. It's a stress, time, and output. And the military is like that. The police work is like that. And again, in a hierarchy, you're going to have the chefs are yelling at the workers in there, and they're going to hear it all the time. Like if you watched any of the cooking shows, you got that same metaphor. And so I think high stress, especially where this is the part of the culture. And I've noticed a lot laborers. My father was a masonry contractor, and I saw these guys, the guys who would never swear in front of their family. And when they're at work, the carpenters, the bricklayers, that's expected, And if you don't swear, you're a weirdo.
1: Yeah.
0: It's like, what's wrong with that guy? He's not being one of us.
1: I resent these regulatory bodies like the FCC in the U.S., the CRTC in Canada. I can't swear on the radio, and I guess that's fine. But it kind of ruins profanity in my day-to-day life, because now I have this check. I'm in the kitchen with my girlfriend making dinner, and I'm about to use the F word. And that check that I got from work, I'm always thinking, can I use profanity right now? So I guess my advice to people is, if they love profanity, don't go into television or radio.
0: But, behind the scenes in every television station I've been in, and I've been in many, and every newspaper publishing place, there's a lot of swearing that goes on behind the scenes that you never get in the medium itself. And so it's false. It's a cleansed view of how Americans really act.
1: If people could hear how me and my producer talk to each other, they would agree with that statement. Well, Tim, I've enjoyed the chat. Thanks for talking to me about swearing.
0: I'll have a good time.
1: All right. Timothy Jay is a professor of psychology emeritus at the Massachusetts College of Liberal Arts. Coming up next, why are young people, Gen Z, obsessed with the 1990s? The current trend involves hacky sacks. What? Why? We'll tell you about it in a moment.
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27: This is Global News. I'm Erin Ubills.
0: A 49-year-old man has been charged with first-degree murder after a fire at an Abbotsford encampment. The incident happened on April 26th at the Peardonville encampment on South Fraser Way. A 47-year-old man died in what investigators believe was a deliberately set fire. Ryan Easton was initially charged with manslaughter, but that charge has now been upgraded. Police say the incident was isolated, and the suspect and victim knew each other. Easton remains in custody, awaiting his next court appearance on May 26th. The BC government trying to avoid another ticket controversy ahead of the FIFA World Cup in Vancouver.
1: The province releasing a new policy limiting attendance by elected officials at matches, saying only ministers with official hosting responsibilities will attend, and tickets will come through FIFA Canada or the host city, not taxpayers. The move follows criticism for access to high-profile events like the Taylor Swift concerts and memories of the 2010 Olympics, when government spent more than $1 million on tickets for politicians, dignitaries, and business leaders. Carson Binda with the Canadian Taxpayers Federation says transparency will be key.
2: When there are still so many question marks, including around cost and security, I think the city needs to be transparent and accountable about all decisions moving forward.
1: While the province has now released its policy, the city of Vancouver has not said specifically what its policy will be, but says a vast majority of the tickets it purchased will be used to sell in hospitality packages designed to generate revenue. Aaron MacArthur, Global News.
0: The World Health Organization says the risk to the public remains low following the recent outbreak of hantavirus. As of this morning, a total of 10 cases had been reported, 8 who were lab confirmed, 2 people who are considered probable. Officials say because of the long incubation period, more cases may be reported in the coming days. Canadian astronaut Jeremy Hansen and his Artemis II crewmates have shared some of the life lessons they learned preparing for and carrying out their record-breaking lunar flyby last month. The crew attended an event today hosted by the Chamber of Commerce of Metropolitan Montreal, where they were asked to share advice they learned that could help people on Earth. Hansen says it's all about working together.
3: What we learned was we know, and no matter what happens, whatever, you know, hurdle we run into, we know at the center of that is a desire to be a strong team.
0: The 10-day mission launched last month took Hansen, Commander Reed Wiseman, pilot Victor Glover, and mission specialist Christina Cook farther from Earth than any humans before them. Stateside now, where the U.S. and Iran are speaking out over stalled ceasefire talks.
4: President Trump says the level of guarantee from Iran to end the war is not enough. On Air Force One, traveling home from China, the president said he looked at the first sentence from Iran in their latest proposal and threw it away.
10: An unacceptable sentence. They have fully agreed no nuclear, and if they have any nuclear of any form, I don't read the rest of their
4: letter. Iran's top diplomat says a lack of trust is impeding talks to end the war with the U.S. Iranian Foreign Minister Abbas Araghchi says Mr. Trump posted on X and said it was unacceptable. But after that, we again received messages from the American side expressing willingness to continue the talks and continue engagement. Araghchi also said Tehran would be open to diplomatic help, particularly from China, to ease tension. Iran still has a chokehold on the Strait of Hormuz. Ed Donahue, Washington.
0: From the Global News Desk, I'm Erin Ubels.
14: Everything you didn't know, you needed to know. 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
27: Hey, welcome in. We got a great hour planned for you on The Last Show. Here are some of the upcoming topics we're going to cover on the show. ADHD, it shapes people's childhoods, but can it shape their entire adult life? Well, a new study found kids with strong ADHD traits throughout their life were more likely to face exclusion, loneliness, and psychological distress. So what do we need to know to make life a little better for people with this disorder that we'll discuss in 10 minutes' time? After that, a novel use for a drug that has seemed to appear out of nowhere, Ozempic. It turns out in clinical trials for rats, it is being used to treat cocaine addiction. That's right. And there isn't really any good medication to help with that right now. If you've got a problem like that, your best bet right now is just rehab. But what if a pill already on the market could help those suffering from this addiction? What if just that? Find out halfway through the hour. All right, that is some of what we'll cover over the next 60 minutes. There will be more, you will learn more, but for now, let's dive in with something fun. Has anyone else noticed why Gen Z is suddenly obsessed with the 1990s? They've brought back film cameras, baggy jeans, and now hacky sacks. Are young people craving a simpler world or just discovering our old nonsense? Well, that's what we're going to discuss here with Katie Natopoulos, a technology and culture correspondent at Business Insider, who did a story about this latest hacky sack trend. Katie, welcome to the show.
5: Thanks for having me.
27: I got to start with an anecdote here. I was at my local coffee shop. The 22-year-old or 25, whatever, Gen Z barista. Mm-hmm. He's wearing this Grateful Dead tour shirt from the 90s.
5: Okay.
27: So I ask him about it. And he's like, yeah, I'm such a John Mayer fan. Do you like John Mayer?
5: Oh, no.
27: And I'm like, what? Like, you don't even know about Jerry Garcia and you're wearing this prop from the 90s looking anachronistic. Am I going wild here or are kids just like pulling this stuff from the 90s and it makes no sense?
5: Wow. That's like your own personal Deadhead sticker on a Cadillac moment, right?
27: Something like that, or on a Tesla. I don't know what. But yeah, it seems like Gen Z is like rediscovering the 90s. I've seen kids with like really cruddy digital cameras that are like half a megapixel. Mm-hmm. They're wearing the baggy jeans. Mm-hmm. Tell me about this hacky sack trend. Is it devil sticks next?
5: God, I hope not. So the hacky sack trend, it sort of came onto my radar. It is literally blown up only in the last few weeks. It's happened. What I kept hearing from people was like kids came back from spring break and they were all in on hacky sack across high schools. I mean, it's high school kids. It's some college kids, but it's a big thing in high schools. I get from what I heard, I spoke to some kids. I sort of looked around. Part of it has spread by social media. It sort of started in the New England prep school, sort of lacrosse, jock, preppy groups there. And a lot of these kids would make like an Instagram page that would be for their school's quote unquote hacky sack team. Now, obviously, the schools don't have hacky sack teams, but there's sort of a little bit of a tongue-in-cheek joke. They would expand. They would make like a whole league for all these different schools, like competitions of hacky sacks. And obviously, again, these are not real leagues. It was just sort of a tongue, like a little bit ironic. And it's partly by social media has really spread across different schools all across the country now. And kids are playing hacky sack again. The one snag is that it is blown up so fast and become so popular that kids are having a lot of trouble actually buying hacky sacks.
27: You're telling me hacky sack production is not high enough to meet demand?
5: That is exactly what's happening, actually. And a lot of stores like Dick's Sporting Goods and stuff have sold out. So it's hard to buy a hacky sack at the moment, but you know.
27: All right, I'm going into my Grateful Dead fan older brother's like closet. I'm going to go visit his house and put him up on eBay. Look, you're also saying it started amongst preppy jocks. Doesn't that go against the cultural association of hacky sack? Like, I'm picturing stoners of the 90s, Fish and Grateful Dead fans, guys whose nicknames are Ocean and Tree. Like, it seems like it's not the right place for hacky sack to be coming back amongst, like, preppy kids.
5: That exactly is what surprised me, too. I remember hacky sack in the 90s, and it was definitely, like, you know, it was a little bit of like everyone played, but it was, you know, sort of associated with, you know, the sort of stoner hippie crowd. And what I've noticed is that this version of it, the Gen Z revival, is not at all associated with this. And it sort of has left the cultural trappings of the 90s version of it behind, which I think is a little bit interesting. Considering what you were saying, that like a lot of Gen Z is very nostalgic for, you know, oh, these trends have come back, they're back in vogue. But the way they're doing this particular one has almost nothing to do with the sort of cultural relevance as it existed in the 90s.
27: It is infuriating. I'm sorry. I don't mind the other trends of like Gen X. I guess I'm an elder millennial. Mm-hmm. It was kind of like dying when I entered the, you know, age where pop culture trends. Mm. I was more like Pogs.
5: Okay. You know. Okay.
27: Wait, are Gen Z bringing back Pogs?
5: Well, Pokemon is huge now. It has actually become like a really big financial force, but that's for a different day.
27: All of this aside with the hacky sacks, because it is ridiculous. Gen Z is kind of bringing back things from that era, like film cameras, the baggy jeans, like I said, vinyl. Mm. I've seen kids with flip phones, trash digital cameras that take terrible pictures with that horrible flash. Why is the 1990s such like an era that it's striking with these younger kids?
5: So I think with the digital cameras and the, you know, even the film cameras, disposable ones, it, along with the hacky sacks, they are sort of yearning for a pre-phone, pre-digital existence.
6: An analog childhood?
5: Yeah. And one thing I kept hearing from kids and even from parents who were talking about the hacky sack craze is like, they're really, the parents are happy because they're like, look, the kids are outside. They're doing something social. They're not on their phones. They're not on their devices. Like, and I think a lot of kids are looking for that kind of experience. Hacky Sack is by definition this like communal phone free. It's easy. It's not really like hard, like a sport. It's, you know, it's this loosely organized social thing, which is exactly what teenagers need right now and have been sort of craving. And I think that they are looking back to the 90s and, you know, oh, what would high school have been like before we all had phones? Every now and then a video will go viral that's, you know, of like, this is what high school looked like in the year 1997 or something. And people will be like, wow, that looks amazing. And so I think like there's a little bit of that is teenagers are kind of craving that. They're starting to feel some resistance to their phones.
6: That existential dread of standing alone in the school hall in like the early 2000s, late 90s for me, where I can't find my friends and I'm alone. Mm-hmm. I don't have a phone to look at. Mm-hmm. I feel like I learned about myself in those moments. You know, is that what the kids are yearning for? Like these moments that are phone free?
5: I mean, I think, yeah, I guess so. I think they're probably not looking for those like existential dread moments. I was thinking back the other day how a lot of my high school memory is like late at night realizing I had forgotten a textbook I needed and like calling friends to try to borrow it. And I think now their stuff's all online. Like they wouldn't, that problem is solved. That's good.
6: Yeah.
5: But yeah, I think that they, you know, they're looking for connection in real ways. And I think the hacky sack thing is, you know, it's a little bit tongue in cheek. They know it's kind of this silly retro thing and they're doing it a little bit funny because it is like, it's inherently funny, right? Like you look kind of goofy when you're doing it.
6: It was funny then.
5: Yeah, exactly.
6: We made fun of the Gen Xers who did it then. You know, we had a lot of stereotypes about them. Mm-hmm. Not so positive. This idea that parents are thrilled about it. Like usually parents and older folks hate youth trends. Mm-hmm. But yeah, you're right. So there's something about go outside, be with your little community, have fun, kick the ball around or the sack around, rather than sitting at home doom scrolling by yourself and then feeling lonely.
5: Yeah. And I talked to one mom who's a Gen Xer herself. And she's like, I remember playing hacky sack in college. And like, it cracks me up that my kids are doing it. And one thing I was like, well, have you showed them your moves yet? And she's like, not yet, not yet. But I mean, I think that she feels really positive about it. That like, she's like, I'm just so glad they're doing something other than looking at their phones. And, you know, good for them. And also, it's funny that they're doing this after so long. It's something that the Gen X parents remember.
6: All right, Gen Zs. If you want to be into 90s or late 80s culture, that's fine. If you get into the Grateful Dead because of John Mayer, I'm angry with you. Jerry Garcia is the guitar player, okay? He's dead, but he was the guy. I don't know why it's a hill I'm dying on. I'm not even that much of a deadhead.
5: I mean, fair enough.
6: Well, you can read Katie Natopoulos' piece called Hacky Sacks Are Suddenly the Latest Gen Z Trend. That's in Business Insider, where she's a technology and culture correspondent. Katie, this flew by, but thanks for being on the show.
5: Thank you so much for having me.
6: Coming up next, that distracted kid growing up. Well, a major study found ADHD traits when you're young can predict pretty negative life outcomes when you're middle-aged. Details in a moment.
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32: The world is changing. From the misuse of AI and the rise of deepfakes to the dangerous spread of misinformation, it's getting harder for Canadians to separate fact from fiction. That's why having a trustworthy news source is vital. At Global News, we're committed to objective journalism that cuts through the noise. 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
6: That I never knew that feeling.

0: What if some people aren't struggling as they age because they're just bad at life, but because society spent decades shutting doors on them because they had something like ADHD when they were younger? Well, a fascinating new study connects childhood traits to loneliness, exclusion, distress, well into middle age in the case of ADHD. I'm joined by Joshua Stott, a professor of aging and clinical psychology at the University College London, to discuss this. Joshua, welcome to the show.
1: Brilliant. Thank you. Thanks for having me, David.
0: So a lot of conversations about ADHD, like ones I've had on my show, are really about the symptoms and the effect it has, like focus, distraction, even medication.
1: Mm-hmm.
0: Your study looks at it more holistically as people age. Why the interest there? Why the interest linking childhood ADHD all the way through adulthood results?
1: Yeah, so I guess we as a group, as a kind of group of researchers, are particularly interested in, we're kind of intrigued by the question, you know, what happens to people with ADHD as they get older? Because we, traditionally, it's viewed as a childhood condition. In fact, only very relatively recently is it kind of been thought of as moving into adulthood, and even more recently, moving into kind of mid and later life. So really, there was nothing known really about what happened to people. And clearly, you know, there are impacts. So we were very interested to kind of try and understand them a bit. And I guess coupled with that, we're sort of interested in the idea that people with ADHD probably face kind of cumulative adversity throughout the lifespan. So, you know, you kind of have a set of different things happening to you that will lead to kind of potentially adverse outcomes. And not to deny strengths. So people with ADHD may come and bring strengths that kind of counteract that and lead to different ways of being and different professions. But there are a set of ways in which society may exclude people. And our study was kind of focused on that.
0: To me, that's a kind of fascinating story here. It isn't just that ADHD causes distress in adults. It's that society kind of responds to you having ADHD in ways that creates distress. Maybe that's a complicated concept. Can you kind of simplify that for me or explain what you found?
1: Yeah, so I guess basically what we did, so maybe I'll start with the study and then kind of move on to what it might mean.
0: Please.
1: So what we did was there's a, in the UK, here at UCL, we have these things called birth cohorts. And what they are is effectively taking a group of people that are born in a week in a particular year, and they just take kind of measurements, send them a bunch of questionnaires and tests and various things, at different waves, so different points in their life. And I think for the 1970 birth cohort that we use for this study, I think they've got like 12 or 13 waves. So they've been kind of given questionnaires, or their parents have when they're younger, and then they have when they're older. And what that means is you can look at the longitudinal outcomes for people from who were born at a particular time, and take earlier outcomes and look at how they relate to later outcomes. So that's what we use to do this, if that makes sense.
0: It does, yeah.
1: And so what we did in this study was we took something called the 1970 birth cohort. So this is a group of people that were born in a single week in 1970. And we used, because at the time, the other slight complication here is that one of the reasons that ADHD hasn't been studied into mid and late life is because it wasn't a thing. So people didn't have any sense of what it was or any idea about it, really. It only became a diagnosis in 1987, I think, and ADD, which was the kind of precursor, was 1980.
0: I feel like we only started really hearing about it into the 90s kind of thing.
1: Yeah, exactly. So actually, there wasn't officially in the 1970 birth cohort, there wasn't a measure of ADHD in kids. So what we had to go back and look at the questions they were asked, or a colleague of ours did this, and said, okay, which of these questions tap what we think might be called ADHD? And they developed a questionnaire, kind of backdated or data mined it, was what we called it, to understand, to get a measure of ADHD. And so we used that measure that had been data mined to look and see what happened to these group of people who kind of were classified as having high ADHD traits according to that measure, and saw what happened to them as they got older. And that was kind of what we were doing.
0: Got it. So what were some of the things that happened to these individuals?
1: Yeah. So effectively, in this particular study, what we did was we were quite interested in this kind of neurodiversity hypothesis, which I guess is a kind of term that we think about now, neurodiversity, right? Which is kind of the idea that people and their brains, people with neurodivergent people with their brains and who they are, doesn't fit with how society expects them to be. And there's a kind of mismatch. And a lot of the problems that people have arise from that mismatch. That's kind of a kind of neurodiversity based hypothesis. And we kind of realized that actually while that is a hypothesis and it's very widely held and lots of qualitative evidence for it, not many people have looked longitudinally and to test that. And so one of the ideas we have was let's have a little test of what might be happening in terms of whether societal responses really do kind of mediate later outcomes. And so what we did is we took the 1970 birth cohort, we got a group of people, we looked at their ADHD trait measures and kind of classified them into high traits versus low traits, or looked at it as a continuous, like, going up and up trait score for those people. And then we looked to see in the, about, I think it was about 20 or 30, we looked at their social exclusion measures. So in the 1970 birth cohort, there have been measures of kind of whether people are excluded from relationships, so whether they're lonely and isolated, whether they're excluded from employment, so whether they're more likely to be unemployed, health exclusion, so like excluded from health services, political exclusion, so maybe aren't able to kind of have, don't participate in voting and things like that to the same degree.
0: Interesting.
1: And various other kind of things, and I think they were the different domains. And then we then looked to see whether A, people with ADHD had higher levels of those exclusions, and they do. So that's the kind of first part. So people are more excluded, probably. And then the second part was, okay, let's look at distress later and see whether if you are more excluded and you have ADHD, that kind of leads to you being more distressed. And we found that it did. So kind of the idea is that if you have ADHD, you then become socially excluded, and that's part of the reason why you might experience more distress later.
0: Is the idea kind of like someone might be a bright, capable kid with this slight divergence, the world subtly rejects them or doesn't treat them great for decades, and that compounds?
1: Yeah, I guess that is kind of the idea. And it's kind of a test of that quite, you know, simple idea that hadn't been tested in sort of a longitudinal data set before. So it's kind of an empirical test of that idea. And I think we found that it was the case that people with ADHD were both more likely to be distressed and experience clinically significant distress, and that distress was partially caused, not completely, by these kind of social exclusion factors.
0: Knowing on average how these young people might have been treated in the 80s when they were growing up, early 90s, without a diagnosis, versus knowing what we know now about ADHD, how can you take a kind of long-term finding like this and give parents or teachers or anyone who interacts with a young person who has ADHD, what can you give them and how can they learn from something like this?
1: Yeah, so I suppose it's a good point because it was a very different time. And it may be that if you ran it again now, when people know a lot more, you wouldn't have the same thing. We also didn't know about medication, so medication may have an effect on this. But I think the key thing is that the advice, I think, would be let's think about how the way we treat people and the way we kind of support people in engaging with society, that has impacts on how they feel. And for people with ADHD, we know from lots of research that they struggle and with systems that aren't set up for them. So like healthcare access, to take a good example, is tricky for people with ADHD, and that may therefore have quite significant effects on their mental and physical health later. And so I guess it's about developing support systems and thinking about how we can make reasonable adjustments, in UK parlance, to support people to access things. And therefore, that will have long-term effects. And I think probably importantly, it'll have positive effects for those people. But we also know that if you have kind of high levels of mental health problems or high levels of physical health problems, that has cost to society too. So there are benefits for everyone, not just for people with ADHD, I think.
0: Joshua, I've enjoyed the chat. Thanks for sharing your study and having this discussion.
1: Yeah, brilliant. Thank you.
0: Joshua Stott is a professor of aging and clinical psychology at the University College London. Coming up next, a novel use for the drug that seems to have appeared from nowhere a couple years ago, Ozempic, a treatment for addiction, specifically with cocaine. It works in mice, so could it work in humans? That on the other side of the break.
2: 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The Last Show with David Cooper.
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0: Here is an interesting one. A diabetes and weight loss drug might one day help cocaine addiction. New research shows that the drug Ozempic actually reduces cravings of cocaine in rats. Could it do the same in humans? Perhaps. I'm joined by a pharmacology professor who helps study this. She works at the University of Gothenburg. Her name is Elizabeth Gerlhaug. Elizabeth, welcome to the show.
22: Thank you. Thank you for having me.
0: So let's set the scene here before we get into the specifics of your study.
22: Mm-hmm.
0: What is cocaine use disorder, at least technically? I think we all know anecdotally what cocaine addiction is. And why is it so hard to treat?
22: So it's difficult to know why it's so hard to treat, but it could be one of the reasons is that it activates the brain so profoundly. So you have this massive release of dopamine. So, of course, that could be more difficult to curb than possibly other addictive drugs. But if you ask me what cocaine use disorder is, it's a term where you have or a condition where it's difficult to resist the cravings you have for cocaine. You have escalated cocaine taking. And of course, that will have impact on your family life, your social life, your work life, and things like that. You continue to use despite negative health effects, etc. It's 11 criteria that you need to fulfill a few of those. But in general, it's those things that I mentioned.
0: It's my understanding that there's no approved medication for cocaine widely used. I think it's just inpatient and outpatient rehab. That's the predominant technique. Why has it been so hard to find medication, like something that works pharmaceutically to treat this?
22: Yeah, so there are several reasons for this. As I mentioned, it's a potent drug that activates the reward systems very profoundly. It could be also the amount of research being done in the field. So if you compare to cancer or heart diseases like that, there's a lot of fundings for those diseases, and there's a lot of pharmaceutical industries that are interested. So they put a lot of focus on that. But when it comes to addiction, a lot of research is being conducted at universities, and you need fundings from different funding agents, and that might be difficult to obtain. So I guess there are several reasons, but it's always difficult to pinpoint kind of what's the reason.
0: That kind of makes sense to me. You put the word illegal drugs in your pitch for money, even for treatment, and no major corporation or government is going to fund it. I mean, occasionally they do, but often they don't.
22: So my main focus is alcohol use disorders, and it's even difficult there because it's and not a lot of pharmacy industries are interested in that kind of research. So it's up to us researchers at the university to do the research. And then you need to do clinical trials, and those are really expensive. So that's problematic.
0: Here we are.
22: Yeah.
0: For lack of a better way to describe it. Well, let's talk about existing drugs that might be used for this. Ozempic. It kind of hit the market, at least here in the U.S. and in Canada and North America. It hit the market like fire. One day I heard about it, the next day everyone's taking it. Maybe not everyone, but it became very popular very quickly. Could it be used for something like this? I know it's used to treat diabetes and weight loss. How did you even come up with the idea that this might be useful?
22: Yeah, so it's a long story for me. So it's not one of those things that just happened. So we've been working on it acts on GLP-1 receptors in the brain. So GLP-1 and addiction, I've been working on that for 15 years. So we started with the older drugs like exenatide and those drugs, and showed that they are effective towards several addictions like alcohol use disorder and nicotine use disorder and things like that. And then we tried Ozempic just a few years back, then starting that research because it's much more potent, and the body weight reduction is better than when compared to like exenatide, for instance, which was the first approved medication. So we were interested in if it's so efficaciously in towards body weight gain and food intake, it might be as efficacious or effective as when it comes to addictive drugs. So we started with alcohol, and we saw that it reduces alcohol intake and the reward of alcohol. And that has now been verified in our very recent randomized clinical trial, showing that you can go from animal to humans when it comes to these compounds. And then we also studied now for cocaine taking and cocaine seeking and craving for cocaine and cocaine induced reward, where it seems to be very efficacious as well. And the advantage is that you can take it once a week compared to some of the other GLP-1 agonists that are approved for diabetes or obesity.
0: Interesting. You have to take them more often. And how exactly does it work? Does it kind of dull the dopamine surge that would happen if someone ingested cocaine?
22: Yeah. So that's what we have shown in our animals. So it's very well known both in humans and in animals that when you take cocaine or other addictive drugs, you have a release of dopamine in the areas associated with the euphoria, and that can be blocked.
0: It sounds like this could be a great fit to treat addiction. Are there downsides? Are there risks?
22: So there are always risk or downsides because you have this nausea effect and vomiting. But what we have shown when it comes to addictive drugs, we use lower doses of Ozempic than it comes to body weight reduction or food intake. So we have tested it towards a marker of malaise in animals, and we don't see that effect in these low dose range. But of course, you have to be very careful. And there has been an American researcher now. She just obtained a big grant for studying cocaine addiction and Ozempic. So it's going to be interesting to see what we saw with alcohol, that it can be translated to humans. And if we can see that for cocaine as well.
0: Is it easier, perhaps not easy, to fast track results like this because the drug's already approved for one use? It's considered safe, or the risks are known, safe enough to go to market for one use. It's easy to get it out for another, or is the process of getting kind of another medical use for a drug just as hard as it would be if it had never been approved?
22: I think it's easier in that sense that you can, it's already approved and you know it's safe. Otherwise, if you test a drug in animals, you have to do all these safety and toxicology studies before taking it to the market. But then it also, the problem is that you have the pharmacy, the company that owns the drug, of course, that has to add it as an indication. Otherwise, it has to be used off-label or things like that. But just testing it in a clinical trial is easier because it's already approved. And I think also, as you mentioned, it's been a big field nowadays, like the last 2 years, it's exploded.
0: Yeah.
22: So I think also it's easier to get funding nowadays, perhaps, because it's such a big thing.
0: Now, you found that it actually reduced the motivation to seek cocaine, not just like lowering people that lowering the effects of it. So it kind of treats addiction at its source.
22: Yeah.
0: And it also has been shown to reduce alcohol consumption. Could this drug be used for other addictions, or is it just too soon to say anything like that?
22: I guess it's too soon in one way because you have to do the studies first. But if one speculates, so we have studied other GLP-1 receptor agonists when it comes to nicotine, and there we see a good effect. So one could speculate that it would probably work towards nicotine as well. But when it comes to opioids, which is a big problem, especially in the US, the GLP-1 receptor agonist appears to have some bit of a diverging effect depending of the opioid. So I'm not sure towards opioids yet, but towards other addictive drugs. And then, of course, it comes to natural rewards and addictive behaviors. Could it be helpful for that as well, like binge eating or sexual addiction? Those are not defined as addiction, or gambling or things like that.
0: Well, Professor Elisabeth Gerlhaug works at the Department of Pharmacology at the University of Gothenburg. Elisabeth, thank you so much for joining me.
22: Thanks for having me. Take care.
0: Just ahead, calling all dudes. Do you actually have close friends, or just people you occasionally text about sports and barbecues at 2 a.m.? There's a new study on the so-called friendship gap that men have, and it raises some uncomfortable questions about male loneliness. Are a lot of men out there walking around more isolated than they realize? We'll attack that question up next. I am David Cooper, and you're listening to The Last Show.
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17: 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From the misuse of AI and the rise of deepfakes to the dangerous spread of misinformation, it's getting harder for Canadians to separate fact from fiction. That's why having a trustworthy news source is vital. At Global News, we're committed to objective journalism that cuts through the noise. Stick to the facts. Global News, Canada's trusted news. The world is changing, and it's getting harder.

0: with David Cooper. Do men have shallower friendships than women? People say that, and researchers call it the friendship gap, this idea that men's friendships are less emotionally close. But there's new research showing that this story might not be as universal as we thought. I am here with Emily Fox, a sociologist at the University of California, Santa Barbara. Emily, welcome in.
1: Hi, thanks for having me.
0: I think a lot of people can picture the guy who says his best friend is someone he only texts twice a year, and when he does, it's only about sports, that this guy doesn't have any deep, nourishing friendships. So before we get into any findings here, what do we mean by the friendship gap? Is that kind of stereotype something that exists?
1: Yeah, so what I call the gender friendship gap is the idea, like you said, that men have less close, less personal, less intimate friendships than women. And this is actually something that psychologists have found. So there is a pretty good amount of research backing this up, that fill in the gap, less close, less intimate, less satisfying friendships among men than among women.
0: So I guess the cliche is it's like a white dude who loves sports. Is this cliche true when you looked at it? What do people who fit that cliche say about their friendships?
1: Yeah, so I looked at, like you mentioned, there isn't a whole lot of research looking at like who this applies to. Most of the research is from psychologists in, say, like the 70s, 80s, 90s. And that research was mostly done on college students. So it's several decades ago, it was a lot more middle, upper class white students who were going to college. But a lot of that research, it doesn't necessarily frame the findings in that way. So it doesn't say among young adults who go to college who are mostly white, this is what we find. It's usually when they're reporting their results, it's more just like men are having less close friendships than women. So I thought that it's important for us to say which men and which women. And so I looked at data and I was able to look at it by gender, but also break that down by race and ethnicity. And in that, I did find that white men were the ones who had the least close friendships or reported feeling less close to their best friends in comparison to women and Black men and Latino men.
0: And so for people who fit that category, I guess men not having these close friendships, what do they often say about it? Because I feel like if I talk to a friend that seemed that way, they would just say, oh, it's fine. It's human nature. I'm totally okay.
1: Yeah. So there is some research that's more interview-based research. And some men are saying, like, I really want to have closer friendships, but I'm not quite sure how, or I just, like, don't know how to go about that, and I wish it was different. Some men, like, aren't really saying that, but there is kind of a variety of what men are saying about their friendships.
0: And when someone doesn't have close friendships like that, does that affect them in any kind of, like, mental health way, in a loneliness way? Do these people have, like, worse life satisfaction outcomes, things like this?
1: Yeah, so we know that friendship and, in general, social relationships are really important to things like health, mental health, general life satisfaction, things like that. So having close friendships and having a lot of different social relationships and interactions is really important for, like, physical health. Like, the mortality rate is much higher if you're socially isolated, if you feel lonely, and for mental health things like feeling happy, feeling satisfied, feeling fulfilled.
0: Let's compare some of the friendships you find showing up with men in this group versus women. What are the major differences there? Do women, on average, have more close friends in this group?
1: So in general, like in terms of number of friendships, there's kind of some varying research on this. Some find that women, and especially married women and married women with children, have fewer friendships than men. A lot of times that's because if they're not working. And again, some of this research is a bit older. So when women were not working quite as much, that they'd have fewer relationships because they weren't meeting all different types of people in the office and having time away from taking care of their kids. Now there's more research that's saying the size of social networks, so the number of people that you know and interact with, is pretty similar between men and women.
0: Now, these different demographic groups where men might have closer friendships and then some men might not, can you tell me more about that? Like when we look at different ethnicities, for example?
1: So for my study, I used data from the National Longitudinal Survey of Youth, which is a big survey that the U.S. Bureau of Labor Statistics conducts. And they conduct it every year, every few years with the same group.

0: This is nationally representative data. So that means that the group that takes the survey represents the whole population. So if we find a finding among this group, that means we're pretty confident that that would be true for the whole US population. So in my study, I was looking at young adults aged 18 to 21. And I had groups who were, there was a group of Black respondents, a group of Latinx respondents, and a group of white respondents. And so I had info about things like their best friend's gender, their best friend's race and ethnicity, their best friend's age, how long they'd known them, how often they communicate with them, and then how close they said they felt to them on a scale of 0 to 10. And I found that white men, and especially higher class white men, reported feeling the least close to their best friend on that 0 to 10 scale. There was no difference between the reported closeness of the women and then the Black men, there was no difference between them and all the women. Latino men were reported slightly less closeness, and that was mostly explained by the fact that they weren't communicating with their friends as much about emotional topics.
1: Now, this 18 to 21 age group, it's kind of a weird life stage. You're kind of technically an adult. You're still improving your personality and figuring out who you are during that age. Why is that age so important when it comes to friend making and friendship patterns?
0: Yeah, it is a kind of different life stage. At that point, you're like maybe have just graduated high school. Some people might be in college. I do think that this age group, most people would probably say that's when they like had their closest friends. A lot of people say that as they get older, they lose touch with people that they knew in school, or, you know, in college, they might have made a lot of really close friends. As they get married, as they, you know, quote unquote, settle down, have children, they might be losing less friends. So in many ways, I think this group is probably like having the best friendships or the best social lives at that point. That's not necessarily true for everyone. So people's social life might improve over time. But this is a time when usually people are having a lot of friends, having a lot of social interaction. And it's also the group that most of the research on this gender friendship gap has been with in the past. So it's a good comparison to that previous research.
1: Now, you mentioned that white participants from more advantaged socioeconomic backgrounds reported like less closeness with their friends. To me, this feels maybe counterintuitive, but why might privilege, affluence, why might, you know, being well off create this emotional distance between your friends? Like, what was the reason for this? Do you know?
0: Yeah, so I can't really be sure based just on my study, because mine is statistics. So I'm just looking at from a scale of 0 to 10, how close do you feel?
1: Sure.
0: I'm not actually talking to the people, so I can't ask them, you know, more about their friendships.
1: Sure. But your hunch on it, yeah.
0: Yes, absolutely. But one thing that might explain this and also explain the reason why white men might have slightly less close friendships is that to have power in our society, and especially for white men to have power in our society, that requires some sort of distance from other people. We know this when we're talking about masculinity and what it takes to be seen as like a real man. You need to be independent, have your, you know, emotions under control, keep cool, that kind of thing. And so I think that might be one of the reasons why, in order to, you know, look like you have it all together and look, in order to look powerful and be respected, you have to distance yourself from people and from your own emotions at some points.
1: If you could redesign male friendship around that age so that they don't have these negative outcomes of being lonely and having less close friendships, what would you do?
0: I would say the most important thing from what I've found and from what other people have found is that talking and being vulnerable with your friends and opening up about your emotions, things you struggle with, that usually brings about the closest friendships and creates feelings of closeness.
1: Emily, thanks for being here. I've enjoyed the chat.
0: Thank you so much.
1: Emily Fox is a sociologist from the University of California, Santa Barbara. All right, happy Friday. Have a great weekend. That's a wrap on the show, the night, the week. We'll be back Monday night and we'll catch you then. Thank you for tuning in.
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19: From the National Newsroom of the Canadian Press, I'm David Augustine. The World Health Organization says the international hantavirus case count is 10, noting a previously inconclusive test in the U.S. has since been confirmed as negative. This comes after a deadly hantavirus outbreak on an Atlantic cruise ship led to dozens of people in countries around the world self-isolating due to their connections to it. WHO's Director of Health Emergency Alert and Response Operations says more cases may be reported internationally in the coming days, since it can take up to 6 weeks to develop symptoms. Ontario's Ministry of Health says it is now testing asymptomatic people with connections to the cruise, a shift from government remarks that it was not necessary early in the week. Ottawa is set to pay Lockheed Martin $1.5 billion to maintain the Royal Canadian Air Force Hercules transport aircraft. This extends an existing contract with Lockheed dating back more than a decade to maintain the aircraft. Canada ordered 17 of the CC-130 aircraft from Lockheed in 2007 to replace its old Hercules E models. The new agreement consists of two contract amendments, including one to extend in-service support for the fleet through to June of 2029, and another that deals with fleet upgrades. Prime Minister Carney and Alberta Premier Danielle Smith say they're eyeing a fall 2027 start date for construction of a new bitumen pipeline to the West Coast as part of a plan to complete the remaining steps of the landmark energy deal they signed last fall. Smith told reporters that the announcement should help quell some of the people who want Albertans to vote for separation in a referendum this fall. She says support for separation has been over 30%.
20: Historically, it's been under 20%. That's where I'd like it to be again. I'd like for us to have Albertans feel such confidence that Canada is working for them that that separatist sentiment goes back to historically low levels. We're not quite there yet. There's a few more things that we need to do, but I think these kinds of agreements help to get us there.
19: Smith says the deal should convince some Albertans that Canada is worth fighting for. Nearly 200 former Canadian diplomats are urging Prime Minister Carney to impose stronger sanctions on Israel over conditions in Gaza, the West Bank, and Lebanon. The group is calling on Ottawa to review Canada's trade agreement with Israel and consider suspending a strategic partnership agreement if conditions do not improve. The letter cites restrictions on aid to Gaza, settlement expansion in the West Bank, and civilian casualties in Lebanon as alleged violations of international law. The former diplomats also want Canada to take action against companies and charities linked to Israeli settlements that Ottawa considers illegal under international law. And the new study says global warming is causing rivers around the world to lose oxygen, threatening fish populations and increasing the risk of dead zones. Researchers analyzed more than 21,000 rivers and found oxygen levels have dropped an average of 2.1% since 1985, largely because warmer water holds less oxygen. The study warns rivers and regions including the eastern U.S., India, and parts of South America could lose enough oxygen by the end of the century to seriously damage ecosystems. This is the Canadian Press. In sports, the Montreal Canadiens are gearing up to host the Buffalo Sabres for Game 6 of their NHL second-round playoff series. The Habs lead the series 3-2 after posting a 6-3 win last night in Buffalo. It is the only second-round series yet to be resolved. Vegas and Colorado have already advanced to the Western Conference Final, while Carolina awaits the winner of Montreal and Buffalo in the East. OG Anunoby fully practiced with the New York Knicks today for the first time since injuring his hamstring, moving them closer to having their starting lineup intact for the Eastern Conference Finals. The starting forward missed the final two games of the Knicks' second-round sweep of the Philadelphia 76ers after straining his right hamstring late in Game 2. And Alex Smalley and Maverick McNealy share the lead at the PGA Championship. It seems like everyone else shares a chance. Smalley shot 69 and McNealy had 67 as they set the pace at 4-under. Nick Taylor and Corey Connors are the low Canadians at 1-over. From the Canadian Press, I'm David Augustine.
18: This is the Mike Smith Show, Late Night Edition. Good morning, happy Friday. I'm Robin Gill, sitting in for Mike Smith on this Friday, May 15th. Let's cut to the chase. Metro Vancouver and the company that initially had the contract for the North Shore wastewater plant, they have settled over the handling of the North Shore wastewater treatment plant. And as part of the agreement, the company, Acciona, will pay Metro Vancouver $235 million. The plant was originally supposed to be completed in 2020 with a budget of $700 million. Well, guess what? It's not going to be finished until 2030 at a cost of $3.9 billion. Daniel Fontaine is a city councillor with the City of New Westminster. He's also running for mayor, and he joins us now. Hi, Daniel. Thanks so much for taking the time to join us here on the Mike Smith Show.
21: Good morning, Robin.
18: You know, the normal course of action is to have the review and then a lawsuit. Do you think they settled too soon?
21: Well, I think we definitely need a review. I think that, you know, we have been calling for this for literally now a couple of years. the review could have actually been taking place concurrent to whatever legal activities that were taking place. And then we would have been way in advance in terms of being able to understand what exactly went wrong, who made the wrong decisions, and who should be held accountable. And we are no closer today to that than we were a couple of years ago. But you know, at least the excuse that was being used that there's a legal proceedings is no longer something that they can say. And now we are at least in a phase where we can hopefully begin to get some answers for this, what can only be described as one of the worst financial debacles in history in the province of British Columbia when it comes to an infrastructure project.
0: We should note that as soon as this settlement was announced, Metro Vancouver also announced that a separate independent review of the project would take place. Daniel, do you think that there was always the plan to have a review?
21: Well, they've talked about this review, Robin, but the devil's in the details on this. So, first of all, I have and other elected officials in Metro Vancouver have some serious concerns around this so-called review. You know, when the review is being conducted ordered by the very people who perhaps are under review, it's being funded by that organization, the parameters of the review are being set by Metro Vancouver. You can understand why there's some natural cynicism around whether or not this review is actually going to produce any results. I would have much preferred to have heard from the Metro Vancouver chair, Mike Hurley, that he was sending a note off to the premier asking for the auditor general to actually undertake this, or for the province or some independent, truly independent party to take this on, and for them to set the scope of the review and for them to decide how it was going to be conducted, and for there to be no fingerprints or any DNA of Metro Vancouver anywhere near this review. Unfortunately, Robin, whatever they're planning to do for this review, if they're doing it, they're setting up the scope, they're funding it, I have a feeling the public is just going to remain in the dark for some of the key questions that will remain unanswered well after whatever review is made public.
0: What stood out for me was the company's statement that it wouldn't be held liable. Essentially, they wouldn't have to pay any more than they did. If we had had the review first, we probably would have had a bigger payout.
21: You know, that's a really interesting bit of speculation. It's hard to know. We'll never know now, right? Because they've obviously settled. But you know, the big kind of issue for me on this is they've acknowledged that Acciona owes Metro Vancouver $235 million, which I'm sure taxpayers appreciate. But Robin, as you mentioned in the opening line, we're at, what, $3.9 billion? And I would say that we probably are going to go north of that if history is any indication as to where this project is going. So if Acciona is accountable for the $235 million payout to Metro Vancouver, who's held accountable for the $3-plus billion that this project is now over in a cost overrun? We should have some answers, Robin, before the October 17th election. You know, if there are any elected officials who are sitting around that 41-person board of directors at Metro Vancouver, if there's anyone there that perhaps made decisions that resulted in this financial boondoggle, the public has the right to know whether or not there was any of that, any kind of poor decision-making prior to the election, not on October 18th, but prior to October 17th. And I'm not convinced at the pace that they're moving on this thing. I have a feeling that this is all going to be punted after the election, and we'll find out sometime in 2027 or 2028 as to perhaps some components that went wrong. But I just think the whole process right now is just flawed. And the premier needs to step in. He needs to ask the auditor general to come in and to conduct a review or an inquiry, whatever you want to call it, of this project. So you and I and everybody listening to this this program have answers to this, because people deserve it given the financial mess that has taken place on the North Shore.
0: Daniel, you're suggesting we're not going to get answers till 2027, but in 2021, we knew there was a problem. The budget had dramatically increased. There was no firm timeline. Shouldn't we have launched a review way back then?
21: 100%. And I've said this, and others have said this for now going on years, that this review should have been taking place concurrent to any kind of legal issues. And if there was information that was supplied as part of this review that had to be kept kind of confidential until the legal proceedings were over. Fair enough. But all of that review should have been underway by now. Like, why we're waiting until just prior to the civic election to, you know, kickstart some kind of an so-called independent review. To me, that, again, I hate to be cynical, but this looks like just an exercise in pushing this beyond the October 17th election, so that if there are anyone if there is anyone that should be held accountable, it won't happen before voters go to the polls this fall.
0: Okay, let's play devil's advocate here. When Metro Vancouver did cut the contract with this Spanish company, the company launched a lawsuit, and then Metro Vancouver launched its own counter lawsuit. Perhaps they were trying to save money on that front.
21: You know, it's hard to tell. We don't know. We don't know anything about what each side was going to make in terms of arguments on who was responsible for what. All of this has now been settled out of court, which I've been saying for months was going to happen. We all knew that was coming. So we know that this has been settled out of court, but we haven't heard from Acciona. We really haven't heard from Metro Vancouver. My concern, Robin, on all of this is you have questions, I have questions, so do the public. You know, will the person who's conducting this review, do they have the ability to subpoena and to ask people to come and testify at this review? Are they able to compel people to bring documents forward? Is there a non-disclosure agreement between Metro Vancouver and Acciona? All of these questions we don't know. And we've been left kind of hanging post this announcement this week, which, you know, came out a couple of days ago. We still don't know quite where we're going in terms of next steps. So I think there's still a lot of questions that remain.
0: If you're just tuning into the Mike Smith Show, I'm Robin Gill. We are talking to Daniel Fontaine, new Westminster City Councillor, about the settlement between Metro Vancouver and Spanish conglomerate Acciona. They paid Metro Vancouver $235 million over the handling of the North Shore Wastewater Treatment Plant. Daniel, $235 million, given that the project is about $3.9 billion now, is that a drop in the bucket? Pardon the pun.
21: It's a drop in the wastewater bucket, absolutely. And like when you look at the fact that it's $235 million, it sounds like a lot on paper. But when you look at the fact this project, you know, went initially at about a $500 million budget to nearly $4 billion. And keep in mind, Robin, we still don't know the final tab on this. So there is a distinct possibility, given the history on this project, that it could even go north of the $3.9 billion. And if that's the case, whatever settlement they've received from Acciona is likely just going to be gobbled up in those additional cost overruns. But even if I was optimistic and you applied the $235 million towards perhaps some kind of a rebate back to taxpayers, when you look at the fact that on the North Shore alone, taxpayers are paying, I believe, on average about $600 a year for the next 30 years, all I could see this $235 million, assuming it's all applied for the folks on the North Shore, would be perhaps a reduction in the total number of years that they would have to pay. But we're looking at decades that people have to be shelling out money for this financial debacle, and it's so unfortunate.
0: Don't you think the $235 million they settled for would be the cost of the review? Yeah, I mean, we have seen inquiries and independent reviews in this country. They're expensive.
21: They're very, very expensive. And I'm not sure what the legal costs were for this, because we all know this has been in the courts for the last number of years. We don't know what the final tally is on that. We don't know what the cost of the review is going to be. You know, Robin, all I can say is I heard Von Palmer talking this week about flying over from Victoria to Vancouver, and he flew over the wastewater treatment plant in the Victoria area. They built an almost identical plant, an almost identical time frame at about $750 million, and it's operating and it's functioning, and it was built literally almost on budget. You compare that to what happened on the North Shore, and the fact, as you said, this isn't working yet. It won't be built till 2030. Like, there's some serious problems here, and we know that Acciona is paying Metro for the $235 million that they owe. But who's accountable for the rest of the multi-billions of dollars that taxpayers are on the hook for now?
0: Daniel, I suspect that you and I will be talking about this for the next year or so. Thank you so much for taking the time to speak to us on this Friday morning.
21: Thanks for having me on, Robin.
0: Daniel Fontaine is New Westminster City Councillor. He's also running for mayor of that community. We have been talking about the settlement between Metro Vancouver and the Spanish company that was supposed to build the North Shore Wastewater Treatment Plant. They settled for $235 million. Do you think they settled too soon? Should they have waited for the independent review? And do you think that the $235 million is just a drop in the wastewater treatment plant bucket? Give us a call, 604-280-9898. You can have your say after the break. I'm Robin Gill, sitting in for Mike Smith.
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0: Hi, everyone. Welcome back to the program. I'm Robin Gill, sitting in for Mike Smith on this Friday morning. Before the break, we were talking about the settlement between Metro Vancouver and the company that was initially contracted to build the North Shore Wastewater Treatment Plant. They finally settled for $235 million. Was it a drop in the bucket? Did they settle too soon before we could have an independent review? And by the way, Metro Vancouver says it will launch a review. We want to hear from you. 604-280-9898 is the number to call. Our first caller is John. Hi, John.
28: Good morning.
0: Good morning. What do you think?
28: I don't understand with this Acciona why they keep on considering them for future major infrastructures. We got the North Water Treatment Plant. That money should definitely go back to the taxpayers. And as a matter of fact, out here in Langley, we're getting hooked for part of this as well. They were involved in the building of the Patella Bridge, the Patella Bridge replacement. Why do we keep on dealing with this Acciona? They're a Spanish outfit. They've got a terrible track record. And another thing is, why is EB not having an investigation into this? The people need answers, and they need them now, not in 27 or 28. They need answers now. There's something, it's got to be almost, it's criminally wrong here.
0: John, you make some very good points. There have been lots of calls for the province to step in. We know that this review is happening, and the questions you're asking, I'm certainly sure will be asked during this inquiry. Thank you so much for taking the time to speak to us. We want to take a bit of time now to listen to Catherine Pope. She's the District of North Vancouver Councillor, to talk about this Metro Vancouver settlement. Here's what she had to say.
3: Should this be taken out of the hands of the Metro Vancouver Board? Because like you said, it seems like a conflict. Like, they are not the ones that should be deciding the parameters and who's going to be doing this work.
4: Yes, 100%. I've always said that an auditor general or a public inquiry, something that, you know, is completely out of the hands of Metro Vancouver, should be brought in by the province to review the books and everything that went wrong with this huge financial mess. Province hasn't responded to that so far, but that is exactly what an auditor general could do. And the province has the resources from the auditor general's department to do it. And let's not confuse this with an auditor being hired to, an independent auditor being hired to do a review of Metro Vancouver. An auditor general can really dig down on, you know, what went wrong, what was the initial costing, how did it get so out of control after Acciona was fired, you know, come up with some real solutions, and possibly in the end, my hope has always been that that could lead to more fairness for taxpayers.
3: And when we talk about taxpayers, do we have any idea at this point where that $235 million will go?
4: Well, I'm calling for it to go into, to be allocated to North Shore taxpayers. Look, we've had an unfair burden placed on us since the start of this thing and since it started to go wrong, and no responsibility for any of the project management or any of the problems that have been associated with it. It's all on Metro Van. And so we've always maintained at the district that this should be treated fairly, that North Shore taxpayers shouldn't be unfairly saddled with this burden. You know, we're paying $1,100 this year in sewerage fees just for sewer, for the overall sewer costs and the Metro Vancouver, the North Shore Wastewater Treatment Plant costs. But by 2030, that's going up to $1,700. And that is absolutely not something that, you know, taxpayers on the North Shore can afford.
0: That was Catherine Pope, that is, a councillor with the Districts of North Vancouver, speaking to Jill Bennett here on CKNW. Leave your thoughts on our buzz line on this topic, 604-331-2899. 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You must be 19 to play. We are going to take a break, but coming up on the Mike Smith Show, we are keeping an eye on the deal between Alberta Premier Daniel Smith and Prime Minister Mark Carney when it comes to a pipeline coming through BC. We're also taking a look at the recall campaign against Dallas Brody. That's all straight ahead on the Mike Smith Show. The news is also straight ahead, and we'll be back.
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5: From the National Newsroom of the Canadian Press, I'm David Augustine. The World Health Organization says the international hantavirus case count is 10, noting a previously inconclusive test in the U.S. has since been confirmed as negative. This comes after a deadly hantavirus outbreak on an Atlantic cruise ship led to dozens of people in countries around the world self-isolating due to their connections to it. WHO's Director of Health Emergency Alert and Response Operations says more cases may be reported internationally in the coming days, since it can take up to 6 weeks to develop symptoms. Ontario's Ministry of Health says it is now testing asymptomatic people with connections to the cruise, a shift from government remarks that it was not necessary early in the week. Ottawa is set to pay Lockheed Martin $1.5 billion to maintain the Royal Canadian Air Force Hercules transport aircraft. This extends an existing contract with Lockheed dating back more than a decade to maintain the aircraft. Canada ordered 17 of the CC-130 aircraft from Lockheed in 2007 to replace its old Hercules E models. The new agreement consists of two contract amendments, including one to extend in-service support for the fleet through to June of 2029, and another that deals with fleet upgrades. Prime Minister Carney and Alberta Premier Danielle Smith say they're eyeing a fall 2027 start date for construction of a new bitumen pipeline to the West Coast as part of a plan to complete the remaining steps of the landmark energy deal they signed last fall. Smith told reporters that the announcement should help quell some of the people who want Albertans to vote for separation in a referendum this fall. She says support for separation has been over 30%.
6: Historically, it's been under 20%. That's where I'd like it to be again. I'd like for us to have Albertans feel such confidence that Canada is working for them that that separatist sentiment goes back to historically low levels. We're not quite there yet. There's a few more things that we need to do, but I think these kinds of agreements help to get us there.
5: Smith says the deal should convince some Albertans that Canada is worth fighting for. Nearly 200 former Canadian diplomats are urging Prime Minister Carney to impose stronger sanctions on Israel over conditions in Gaza, the West Bank, and Lebanon. The group is calling on Ottawa to review Canada's trade agreement with Israel and consider suspending a strategic partnership agreement if conditions do not improve. The letter cites restrictions on aid to Gaza, settlement expansion in the West Bank, and civilian casualties in Lebanon as alleged violations of international law. The former diplomats also want Canada to take action against companies and charities linked to Israeli settlements that Ottawa considers illegal under international law. And the new study says global warming is causing rivers around the world to lose oxygen, threatening fish populations and increasing the risk of dead zones. Researchers analyzed more than 21,000 rivers and found oxygen levels have dropped an average of 2.1% since 1985, largely because warmer water holds less oxygen. The study warns rivers and regions including the eastern U.S., India, and parts of South America could lose enough oxygen by the end of the century to seriously damage ecosystems. This is the Canadian Press. In sports, the Montreal Canadiens are gearing up to host the Buffalo Sabres for Game 6 of their NHL second-round playoff series. The Habs lead the series 3-2 after posting a 6-3 win last night in Buffalo. It is the only second-round series yet to be resolved. Vegas and Colorado have already advanced to the Western Conference Final, while Carolina awaits the winner of Montreal and Buffalo in the East. OG Anunoby fully practiced with the New York Knicks today for the first time since injuring his hamstring, moving them closer to having their starting lineup intact for the Eastern Conference Finals. The starting forward missed the final two games of the Knicks' second-round sweep of the Philadelphia 76ers after straining his right hamstring late in Game 2. And Alex Smalley and Maverick McNealy share the lead at the PGA Championship. It seems like everyone else shares a chance. Smalley shot 69 and McNealy had 67 as they set the pace at 4-under. Nick Taylor and Corey Connors are the low Canadians at 1-over. From the Canadian Press, I'm David Augustine.
7: This is the Mike Smith Show, Late Night Edition. Hi, everyone. Robin Gill sitting in for Mike Smith on this Friday morning. Well, things are not looking good for millennials. Last week, Stats Canada released a report pointing to the reality for those 35 and under. Back in 1991, roughly 36% of people between the ages of 25 and 39 living in Vancouver owned a home. And these homes typically cost about 3.5 times the household incomes back then. Well, it's a very different picture today, according to John Turley Ewart, who's a historian and contributor with the Globe and Mail. And he joins us now. Hi, John.
8: Good morning.
7: Good morning. What prompted you to write this piece in the Globe and Mail?
8: Well, you know, quite frankly, I was watching some of the young interns showing up in my office building, full of hope and really looking forward to the future. And when you look at the numbers from the StatsCan report, unless they've got help from parents, they have a very hard road ahead of them. They don't have the incomes, and they simply don't have the assets really to have a middle-class lifestyle in Canada, even though they've gone to school, they've got their degree, some of them have university debt, and they're hopeful that they can maintain the lifestyle that their parents have.
7: You're saying, though, that many of them live at home and they don't have investment portfolios, they are not contributing to RSPs or TFSAs. Paint a picture for us on that.
8: Well, you know, for example, let's say you're 20, 24, 25, you have an accounting degree or some kind of professional designation. You're going to probably start at about $65,000 after taxes. That leaves you about $4,000 a month, $4,200. Your rent, if you want to live alone, is going to be eat up half of that or more. Add in your other costs, your utilities, your phone, and so forth, and pretty soon 70-80% of your income disappears into fixed costs, leaving you very little to a save and little to really enjoy life with. So when folks face that scenario and they do what I call the middle class math, they end up moving home. And the hope is that they're able to save some money while they're living at their parents' place rent-free.
7: It's pretty bleak for them, isn't it?
8: Well, it is. And it doesn't need to be that way. In places such as, Toronto and Vancouver and other parts of the country, we've made it very difficult to build affordable housing. And what I mean by affordable housing is not housing that is government subsidized and that you rent, which is generally geared towards the poor. What I mean is housing that is typically aimed towards the middle class. And we've done that through deliberate taxation policies, such as, for example, in Toronto, you have on a typical townhouse, you're looking at almost $200,000 in development charges. And that's before you even put a shovel in the ground.
7: Well, I think you've made more progress on development charges there than we have in BC, because that's a very contentious issue here.
8: Indeed. And essentially what you're doing is you're asking the new home buyer, which is often the younger generation, basically to hand over enormous amounts of money in order to get into the housing market rather than have those who are in the housing market actually pay for the services that's being delivered to them today.
7: One thing that stood out in your article or your column was that you talked about the K-shaped economy. Can you tell our listeners what that is?
8: Yeah. So, you know, imagine a K, and at the top arm of the K is where we have the haves. And in Canada, the top of that K really is homeowners, baby boomers, Gen X, who, you know, acquired their homes when it costs roughly three and a half times their family household income back in the day, 20, 30, 40 years ago. They have free cash flow, meaning that, you know, a large portion of their income doesn't go to fixed costs. They can save. They've got investment portfolios. They've got assets that are accumulating, you know, in the stock market. They are pretty well set. Whereas at the bottom of the K, you have the have-nots. And then for those under 35, it's have even less. And these are folks, for example, those under 35, it's the only group in Canada where their incomes have not kept pace with inflation. They're simply living in a country they cannot afford to live in because their incomes are low and the cost of getting into the housing market and living a middle-class lifestyle, they've been priced out of it.
7: One thing that your article doesn't touch on, but I really want to get your thoughts on it, is about the generations that are even younger than the millennials. We're seeing youth unemployment right now. We're not getting them the experience that they need to basically be launched. What are your thoughts on that?
8: Well, this is, you know, obviously a great problem because, you know, we need to have young people start building their skills, getting, you know, an idea of what they want to do in terms of their careers. Right now, we kind of have a no hire, no fire type of economy. And what I mean by that is we do not have a lot of spots opening up, you know, for hires. And we're not firing a lot of people, but it's stagnant. And so offices today, for example, are often not creating that what you would call a summer intern program that you would have seen in the past. And particularly when we look at some of those first entry level jobs in maybe some of the fast food, you know, restaurants, for instance, you see them going more towards an automated process. And while I don't oppose technology, we are in a position right now where some of those entry level jobs that young people relied on 20 years ago are now being automated.
7: Well, the other factor is that there are older people in those jobs and they're not going anywhere.
8: Right. And that's and this is part of the wider affordability crisis. So where you have people who need incomes, for example, as you say, older people who are underemployed or unemployed are picking up work wherever they can find it. And certainly employers are more likely to hire someone with years of experience to take on a job, even at, be a, an entry level job, versus someone who they have to train and supervise more closely. And thus it undermines their efficiency.
7: John, thank you so much for taking the time to speak to us on the Friday before a long weekend, no less.
8: My pleasure.
7: John Turley-Urett is a contributing columnist for the Globe and Mail, as well as an historian. I'm Robin Gill, sitting in for Mike Smith. If you are about to get out of the car, don't forget to take CKNW with you. 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We are going to take a break. But when we come back, have you seen how many people are running for the mayor of Vancouver? Is it too many? Can you make a decision about any of this? We're going to talk to Dan Fiumano. He's a city columnist with the Vancouver Sun. Been trying to get his thoughts on this. 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
7: Welcome back to the program. I'm Robin Gill, sitting in for Mike Smith on this Friday, May 15th. It seems a lot of people want to be the mayor of Vancouver. This week, Stephanie Allen decided to run under the COPE banner. She's a former vice president at BC Housing. Then there's Colleen Hardwick, a former city councillor and 2022 mayoral candidate who will run under team. There are also city councillors Rebecca Bly, Pete Fry, Kareem Allam, who ran the ABC campaign in the last election, nonprofit housing leader William Azaroff, and of course, incumbent Ken Sim. So to break it all down for us, we're bringing in Dan Fumano. He's a columnist with the Vancouver Sun and the Province. Hi, Dan. Thanks so much for joining us.
25: Hey, thanks for having me, Robin.
7: Is it going to be a messy ballot?
25: Well, it's hard to know for sure exactly what the ballot will look like. It's hard to know right now. So as you say, all of those different people. We've got seven different, you know, reasonably prominent people, all backed by parties who say today that they're running for mayor. Now, the actual paperwork won't be submitted until September for each party to officially endorse who they're going to endorse for mayor, council, park board, school board. So between now and September, things could change. But that's what we'll be seeing. I think over the course of the summer, there's going to be jockeying for position and some people might pull out. Who knows? Some new parties might even come out of the woodwork, or new candidates might surprise us. New independents might come into the race. So it is pretty confusing right now, and it's a very crowded race as of today, May 15th, but things could change over the next couple of months.
7: And you know that most most people don't pay attention to the election until just a few weeks or even a month before. Yeah. Let's talk about parties. Do parties matter in municipal politics?
25: They certainly do in Vancouver. And I mean, Vancouver is somewhat unique in this way among Canadian cities. Most Canadian provinces don't really have parties in the municipal.

0: 2016 running as an independent. And he was the first person in like a generation to be an independent mayor. Mike Harcourt was the last in the mid 1980s. But he had a lot of support from a established organization. So Stewart did it in 2018, but Stewart himself has kind of commented that that was a pretty unique situation in 2018 because the province, the BCNDP, had just brought in campaign finance reform the year prior that really limited the ability of the strength of the established parties because they were no longer able to get huge donations from unions and from corporations and from wealthy people. So there was kind of this moment in 2018 that where an independent candidate could get through, but still, even in that moment, there were some very credible, legitimate candidates for council who tried running as independents, and none of them could get through. All of the council spots went to people who were backed by established parties. So it's a very long way of saying, yes, parties do still matter in Vancouver. And we've got new parties popping up, right? I mean, ABC didn't exist in the 2018 election. It formed in before the 2022 election. And as a relatively new organization, it dominated. They had a landslide win. They all of their candidates topped the polls in every race, council, well, park board, school board.
1: Right, and Ken Sim did run under NPA before ABC.
0: That's right.
1: You never know. NPA could make a comeback. It seems like everyone wants to run for mayor.
0: Well, that's a possibility. I didn't mention it in my recent column, although I was going to. There was just too much to fit into a single column because there's so many different parties these days. But when I was looking back through the filings of Elections BC, I note that the NPA is actually, it still exists. They ran candidates in the last election. Nobody got elected. The party appears to be kind of moribund, but they did file an annual report last year. So they do still exist. And, you know, there's a possibility maybe they might think about running some candidates, but the NPA ran Vancouver for a lot of the last century. You know, for many decades, they had mayors and council majorities. The NPA was a real powerhouse in Vancouver before its kind of recent decline, but it does still exist. Now, Vision Vancouver, which ran the city for a decade, it doesn't look like they filed an annual report last year, so I think that they may have officially kind of ceased. But who knows? Anything could happen.
1: Well, I love that you were digging into all of that. I want to dig in a little bit more about all the candidates. Seeing that the ballot is so crowded right now, doesn't this just basically give Ken Sim a win since he's the incumbent? There's name recognition. He's already mayor.
0: Well, I would imagine that, you know, if you're Ken Sim, you would probably hope that the race is as crowded as possible, the race for mayor. And frankly, for council, right? I mean, if it's sort of seen as an election, you know, if it's seen as an election where do you think ABC's done a good enough job with 4 years having a council majority and the mayor? Do you think they've done a good enough job to deserve 4 more years? And then if the split is kind of the people who think they deserve 4 more years and then the people who want someone else, well, if the someone else vote is split among 6 different parties or 6 different mayoral candidates, then in theory, you know, Sim and ABC could get another majority with a relatively smaller portion of the vote, right? That, like I say, they won in a landslide in 2022. It wasn't really close, but in theory, you know, depending on what the ballot looks like in October, you know, some of the polling has suggested Sim is less popular now than he was 3 years ago, which, of course, is not uncommon. The longer someone's in office, you know, their favorability ratings often go down. But that being said, it's not out of the realm of possibility. He could be reelected as mayor with 25, 26, 27% of the vote or something, depending on how crowded the rest of the field is. It might be a little bit more like the 2018 election, where it was very close. As you say, Sim ran with the NPA that year in 2018. Stewart very narrowly beat him as an independent. But then you had another independent, Shauna Sylvester, finishing third, who got a significant number of the votes. So Stewart ended up being mayor, again, with a pretty small percentage of the overall votes. It might be something somewhat similar this time around, depending on how crowded the field is.
1: What I think is going to be different this time around is that ABC may not get its majority.
0: Well, it's been a very long time. I don't, you know, that's a good trivia question. I don't know the answer. The last time Vancouver had a mayor who was not affiliated, who was affiliated with a party, and that party didn't have a majority on council. I don't know what the last time that happened was.

0: And so that would create, it could create an interesting dynamic. You know, the mayor of Vancouver obviously is a very high profile role. You're sort of the boss. You're the face of the organization. You've got your own, you know, the mayor's office has their own staff, like $1 million a year budget. They've got staff and they do all this different stuff. But at the end of the day, in the council chambers, they're kind of just one vote out of 11. It's what they call it, a weak mayor system. The mayor has the same number of votes as each individual councillor. So in theory, if you had, hypothetically, let's say you had a mayor from one party, two councillors from that same party, and then seven councillors from a different party, you would have a situation where the mayor is kind of in the minority, which I don't know that that's ever happened in Vancouver before. Or I shouldn't say never, but I don't remember the last time it happened.
1: Well, we have two councillors who are now running for mayor, Rebecca Bly and Pete Fry. That takes them out of the running for council. So things could change, and it's going to be an interesting dynamic, right?
0: It's going to be very interesting. And like we say, I think there will be a little bit more clarity over the course of the summer. You know, as you say, Bly and Fry are both currently in the race, two sitting councillors. But then Fry's party, the Greens, is currently in talks with Cope and One City. They're planning to reconvene those three parties in July. And all three parties say that could potentially lead to one or more of those parties' mayoral candidates dropping out of the race to bolster, you know, the chance of a sort of left-leaning progressive mayor getting elected. So, but there's no commitment or agreement that one of them will drop out or two of them will drop out. It's just they've just committed to keep talking to each other. So there, things could change. Stay tuned.
1: Dan, I've been dying to talk to you about all of this, so thank you so much for taking the time to speak to us here on the Mike Smith Show. Have a great weekend.
0: Great. Thanks for having me, Robin. Have a great weekend.
1: You bet. Dan Fiumano is a columnist with the Vancouver Sun. We've been talking about all the people who want to have the mayor's job. Well, Crosstalk is coming up next, but later in the program, we are keeping an eye on the deal expected between Mark Carney, the Prime Minister of Canada, and Daniel Smith, the Premier of Alberta, involving a pipeline in British Columbia. I'm Robin Gill, sitting in for Mike Smith. Stay tuned.
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14: From the National Newsroom of the Canadian Press, I'm Naira Ahmed. Prime Minister Mark Carney and Alberta Premier Danielle Smith say construction of a new bitumen pipeline to the West Coast could begin as early as September 1st of next year.
15: Carney says the pipeline could be declared in the national interest by October. He made his remarks after the Alberta and federal governments tied up one of the last remaining loose threads hanging from the energy accord they signed in November. They've agreed to increase the carbon price industry players truly bear to $130 a ton by 2040. The final agreement to nail down from the Memorandum of Understanding is on advancing the Pathways Carbon Capture Project, a condition for the pipeline. Lauren Krugel, The Canadian Press, Calgary.
14: Two men who were found guilty of wrongdoing have been stripped of their appointments to the Order of Canada, the country's highest civilian honor.
16: Humanitarian worker Peter Dalglish founded Street Kids International and was named a member of the Order of Canada in 2016. He was convicted of sexually abusing two boys in Nepal in 2019. Former SNC-Lavalin president and CEO Jacques Lamar was made an officer of the Order of Canada in 2005. He was found guilty of corruption and collusion earlier this year for offenses that included payments made to the family of Libyan dictator Muammar Gaddafi. A notice in the Canada Gazette today says Governor General Mary Simon signed off on the terminations on April 15th. Lisa Laporte, The Canadian Press.
14: Scores of former senior Canadian diplomats are calling for Prime Minister Mark Carney to issue robust sanctions on Israel over deteriorating conditions in Gaza and Lebanon.
17: The 190 former diplomats also call on the federal government to review Canada's trade agreement with Israel and issue a notice that a strategic partnership agreement will be suspended if conditions don't improve. Their letter, sent to media outlets, cites Israel's restrictions on aid reaching the Gaza Strip and increasing violence by settlers in the West Bank, where Israeli officials say they want to make a Palestinian state impossible. It also says a high civilian death toll in Lebanon suggests Israel is violating international law in a campaign that Israel says is targeting Hezbollah. Brenda Molina Navidad, The Canadian Press.
14: And Ontario's top court has dismissed an appeal filed by former fashion mogul Peter Nygaard, upholding his sexual assault convictions and prison sentence.
18: The 84-year-old was convicted of four counts of sexual assault in 2023 and sentenced to 11 years in prison. The charges stemmed from allegations dating from the 1980s until the mid-2000s. Nygaard's appeal argued his sentence was excessive and the trial judge made several errors in law, including the admission of expert testimony on the effects of trauma. In a unanimous ruling today, the three-judge appeal panel agreed that admitting the testimony of clinical psychologist Lori Haskell was a harmless error and found no other errors by the trial judge. Diana Mussina, The Canadian Press, Toronto.
14: This is The Canadian Press. In sports, starter Treyus Savage allowed two runs and struck out six in six innings, but had three wild pitches as the Toronto Blue Jays lost to the Detroit Tigers 3-2. The Los Angeles Sparks held off the Toronto Tempo 99-95 for their first win of the WNBA season. The San Antonio Spurs raced past the Minnesota Timberwolves 139-109 to win their second-round series in six games. They will face defending champion Oklahoma City in Game 1 of the Western Conference Finals on Monday night. CJ Christ had 4 goals and 2 assists to lead the Toronto Rock past the Halifax Thunderbirds 13-11 in Game 1 of the National Lacrosse League Final. Game 2 of the Best of 3 series is Sunday in Halifax. Canada opened the World Men's Hockey Championship with a 5-3 win over Sweden in Switzerland. And on Saturday night, the Montreal Canadiens can advance to the Eastern Conference Final with the win over Buffalo at the Bell Centre. From the Canadian Press, I'm Naira Ahmed.
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20: This is Crosstalk here on Chorus Radio. Shea Ganim in today. And as you know, Crosstalk is where we get together with some of our co-hosts from across the country and talk about news that has been resonating from coast to coast to coast. And this week we are joined by some familiar voices. Of course, Loren McNabb is with us from Manitoba and Brad Smith joining us from Ontario today. We'll get into all of the big stories in the news this week. And also, we're going to try something new today. We're going to try and bring you live coverage of a very important press conference featuring our Prime Minister and the Premier of Alberta, scheduled to come up at 11:35. It's politicians, it's a press conference, it will be late. The question is how late, right? I mean, we know that, guys. We just, it's a matter of how late will it be? So you sort
21: can
20: of,
21: plan that there is no plan, podium? You know?
20: Yeah, you put in a loose structure, Brad, and then you hope for the best. That's kind of the way that it works.
22: Listen, I come from a very regimented place at 640 in Toronto where we know that as soon as they say it's an 11 o'clock appearance, that we're setting our schedules for about 12:30.
20: Yeah, exactly. We'll see. We don't even have a chance to get to it by the time they get around to it. So we'll see what happens coming up in about a half an hour. Right now, though, let's dive into the other story making news. And I'd be interested to see how this is playing out where you guys are. But just to get everybody up to speed, it has been the talk of the province, as you might expect. That is the ongoing debate around separation in the province of Alberta. This is nothing new. The premier did all kinds of things to make it more likely that a referendum would happen, and we were well on our way to that. And we had the separatist group putting forward the referendum, a petition that would compel a referendum in their thinking, saying, hey, Alberta needs to leave the rest of Canada. And they collected over 300,000 signatures. But we think, because it hasn't been counted, it hasn't been verified, because there was a court injunction put in place. A bunch of First Nations in Alberta filed this court injunction saying, listen, you have a duty to consult with us on anything that will affect our treaty rights, and you didn't. This can't go forward. The court agreed. The court came back and said, yeah, you know what? You did. So now the question is, where do we go? The province saying, no, that's not true. We don't have to do that. They're planning to appeal the decision. This is Premier Danielle Smith talking about her reaction to what happened earlier this week when the court said, you know what, throw the brakes on this, it's not going to happen. This is Premier Smith.
23: Well, although our government does support Alberta remaining in Canada, we think that today's decision by the court will deny opportunity to well over 300,000 Albertans to have their petition verified by Elections Alberta.
22: Okay.
23: We think that this decision is incorrect in law and anti-democratic, and we will be appealing it as a result. Our cabinet and caucus will, of course, be meeting in the next couple of days to discuss the full context and make some decisions after we've had a chance to talk it through.
20: So it will be appealed. The group that also put forward the petition saying they, too, have plans to appeal. Back and forth here in Alberta, the expectation is about 20%, maybe 30% on a good day that would vote in favor of separation. But now we'll see. This throws gasoline on the flames. But let's go out east here, Brad. How is this resonating in Ontario? What are people in Eastern Canada thinking about this whole situation here?
22: Well, for me, it's kind of interesting. I come from Quebec, right? So in 1995, I was living during the Quebec separatist movement. And, I think a lot of Ontario people and people out east are thinking about this, not because of what it means directly for them, but what this means to Canada and what this means when you have a judge come down and put an injunction on while people are going through what they believe is a democratic process. And if you look at this situation and they're saying that they didn't, acknowledge or talk to the first the First Nations people the way that they should have. Well, the same process went down in Quebec, where the First Nations people weren't, acknowledged invited into those conversations. The process went forward. They were part of the democratic vote to separate or not separate. So this is just using today's politics and the discussions around First Nations and how much authority they do have in Canada moving forward. And it creates a really crazy debate because it polarizes people so immensely.
20: It does. I mean, and that's the thing about it. It is so polarizing. The whole conversation is, and this just further divides, because like you say, a lot of people are like, this is crazy. You didn't do this for Quebec. How come every time Alberta wants to try something, you won't let us do it? You're right. This did not happen with Quebec. It was an entirely different situation. The basis for the appeal here from the separatists is, why do we have to, we're just asking a question. That doesn't violate anybody's rights. We're just putting maybe once you start the process after that, Loren, there's a need to consult, but we're not doing anything. We're just asking a question, gauging public sentiment.
0: But why ask the question if you could potentially not do anything down the road, right? And you're talking about 1995. I mean, it's a very different time. And I think we've gone a long way. We've come a long way as a nation in learning that we didn't consult on a whole host of issues over the last, hundreds of years, which has put us in a bind in many situations. So I'm not a lawyer. I watched The Good Wife a lot a few years ago and I read a few John Grisham novels. Like, I'm not pretending to understand the law, but I do think that this is the right decision given the lack of consultation. And yeah, I get that lawyers for the province of Alberta have argued that they would consult First Nations if the referendum passed, if I'm understanding that correctly, and then they would start their due diligence. But it doesn't make sense to do it after the fact, because then it's putting the cart before the horse. What I'm curious about is what Alberta does next with this, and then can they, in this time frame, Shay, given what we've heard from analysts and other, can they actually get this on the books for October?
22: Shay, can I jump in just for a sec?
20: Go ahead, Brad. Yeah.
22: Sorry, because I was just going to say, I mean, there's a lot of nuance to this conversation. And again, I did not watch A Good Wife. I'm not a lawyer as well. But in the same respect, we're having a lot of conversations on a very small part of the population that's controlling a lot of issues. So this is a microcosm of what's going on in Canada right now. I think the bigger issue here is what this is doing and what this is setting as far as a precedent. Because what you're doing is you're telling these 300,000 some odd Alberta people who have signed this petition that they don't count unless this smaller percentage agrees to it. And then we can go through the nuance of the history of treaties. I was a history major. I could probably do a deep dive as good as unceded and ceded treaties as anybody else. But this is only going to backfire because it's going to make Albertans who already feel disenfranchised from their own country furthermore understand that their voice doesn't matter. And that's the bigger issue of why a judge shouldn't step in. They should let this go through, and then they should have a potential referendum conversation just like Quebec did, and then see that their initial idea of how many people want to separate from Alberta, in my opinion, will be shown to be not as much as if this is now getting pushed in a violent direction because you're being told, oh, thanks for the signatures, but it doesn't matter. We're not going through anyways.
20: Yeah, Brad, I think you're 100% correct. I think, there was a school of thought after the judgment came down. You saw a lot of people on social media saying, good, we can put that to rest. No, you can't. No, you absolutely cannot. This was not an end. This was gasoline on a fire.
0: Okay, just walk me through the numbers again. 300,000 people on that petition. That's the number?
22: It's like 380 or something.
20: 301,000.
0: Right.
20: Yeah.
0: There's approximately 300,000 Indigenous people in Alberta. I mean, it's not a smaller percentage.
20: I think it's a half million.
22: Right. And they can have their voice when they vote for this referendum. That's the whole point. That's democracy.
0: But what's the point of going through with it if it's not democratic? Like, I think that there's a duty to consult, and we failed in that over the years, and it doesn't matter to me what the percentage of the non-democratic population
22: part. Explain the non-democratic part.
0: Because they have a treaty right to have been consulted first before you go through with this. That's what the judges ruled. So that's how I understand it. I think it makes sense that it doesn't make sense rather for me that this didn't happen first, that nobody in a room with Daniel Smith or other thought maybe we should go down this road and make sure we're doing our due diligence first before we let this explode into this massive issue that's really taken over the country. I think that they need to do the referendum. It's not to say that they don't. It's become a bigger part of the conversation, and it does need to happen because it needs to be put to rest, and hopefully put to rest in the right way where we all stay one united nation. I do think that that should happen.
22: Let's hope so.
0: I just think we have to have processes followed, and I in this case agree with the judge.
20: I think, yeah, that's the outcome that we all hope for. But Lauren, a couple of things you talked, I can address there. That did happen. When
22: it did happen. Yeah.
20: The whole reason that this referendum and the petition to drive to a referendum, and there's two, I should say, because there was also, prior to this one, there's a Forever Canada petition, which asked the opposite question. Alberta should remain in Canada. It got over 400,000. So you're at about 700,000 people that have signed petitions one way or the other on this. But the reason that happened is the premier drastically lowered the threshold to allow for petitions to be, how many signatures you would need to drive a referendum, opening the door to this. As soon as she did that, First Nation said, well, wait a minute, you can't. You cannot go and ask this question without, you know, it's by definition, it violates treaty rights because it involves treaty lands. And she the next day she said, you're right. And she amended the legislation to say, none of these questions can violate the Constitution. She didn't put any provisions for what happens if you do.
22: Right.
20: And then further, a couple months later, she actually wrote another law that said, you can't go to the courts anymore on this. This will be determined by the minister's office alone. The courts won't be part of this process anymore. So if this were happening now, this wouldn't even end up in court, which takes us back to the question you asked earlier. Will this end up on the ballot? Yeah, it will, because the referendum act that she wrote, she can put anything to a referendum that she wants. The date they've chosen, October 19th, we already have 9 other referendums that she's put forward that nobody wrote a petition for, nobody asked for. It's questions that she wants a mandate on, primarily around immigration. A lot of things she has no mandate or jurisdiction to do anything on anyhow. So, yeah, and the expectation is she will do that again with this one, because there's a plurality in her party that want her to, that are forcing her to. And the separatists, as soon as this, you know, this verdict came down, said everybody who signed the petition is now being instructed to go get a membership in the party. And if she doesn't, we will vote her out as leader of the party. So that's how we got here. It's part of her base that drove it. And it's part of her base that will remove her if she doesn't. So, yeah, I firmly believe we'll have a referendum in October on Alberta separation.
21: The other question I have, Shay, is... Are we going to see Quebec then go down that road too? Or like,
22: let me put some Quebec like spice on this, because the best way to stop this debate going forward, I totally agree, you have to have the referendum question. But my feeling, having been through that before, is just very simple. The Quebec separation issue wasn't an issue until people said, you can't do this. And then it got bigger and bigger and bigger because they're saying, F you, we need to do this. So putting this into Alberta's hands and just telling them that they have no process to even ask questions is only going to drive this into a bigger and bigger situation, when you should just let people go out to polls, show what their support is, and they will be dramatically overwhelmed when they see that there's not as much movement for the separation as the media is pushing on it.
20: No, I think you're right. I think if this goes to a vote, polling shows, you know, you've probably got max 25 to 30%, and those are the people that kind of, hardcore support boils down probably to 10 or 15% that, yes, I am voting. So that's what I think most people are saying, Brad, is let's just do it. Let's run the exercise, get the vote, it'll fail, and when it does, we can put it behind us.
22: Let me take a quick break, guys. What happened in Quebec before 1995.
20: Exactly.
22: It was just gaslighting, and it just drove them to a point away from having a very different conversation today.
20: Yeah, absolutely. Yeah. A razor's edge, right? So, yeah, okay, we'll squeeze in a quick break and come back and talk about another story. I mean, Canadians are really having a tough go. There's story after story about how people can't make ends meet, and then you get a story about the waste in some ways. We'll have that when we come back right after this on Crosstalk.
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19: We're taking on the biggest headlines with the best talk show hosts in Canada. This is Crosstalk.
20: Yeah, this is Crosstalk. Shea Ganim in Alberta, along with Loren McNabb, who is in Manitoba, and Brad Smith joining us from Ontario today. And as I said, we'll bring you live coverage of an announcement from the Prime Minister and the Premier of Alberta coming up a little bit later. But right now, though, Loren, you were talking about this story. Kind of shocking. I read it, too. I mean, billions of dollars in food gets wasted in this country every year because of quote-unquote best before dates. At the same time as we're seeing, I mean, I don't know, there's food bank stories, there's insolvency rate stories. Like, Canadians are having a tough time. This just seems like there's got to be a better way, right?
21: Maybe it's because I grew up on a farm and we were always finding ways to save, but I like don't toss much. Like I'll find a way to use it. I'll do the sniff test. I'll scrape off mold. Don't tell my kids. Like I'll just do things and I think it's fine. Like it's not a big deal. And it might be a bit of the cheapness, but it also just is this idea that I don't think it's bad. And that's what many of the experts are weighing in and saying. So first of all, Second Harvest, it's a food bank organization in Toronto. It found 23% of food waste in Canada is avoidable. It counts for $12 billion, like 1.6 million metric tons of food waste. And so we're just tossing things that we shouldn't. And there's a big difference between something that it's expired versus these best before dates. So we have some audio we're going to play here. But the idea is that, you know, like under federal regulations, anything that has a shelf life of 90 days or less has to have this best before date put on it. But that doesn't mean it's bad after the 90 days per se. There's only a handful of items like, you know, formula that can really go bad. And so Dylan McKay is with the University of Manitoba. He's in the Food and Human Nutritional Sciences faculty, and he's been bothered by this for years. Take a listen.
30: That confusion between best before and expiry is where a lot of this fear comes from.
7: a lot of foods can be consumed safely after the best before date. And you know, those dates are set by manufacturers based on things like freshness or potentially best taste. And sure, we could trust those companies to always make it those decisions on our best interest. But maybe that's not the case, because there's not a lot of regulation around how they set those best before dates.
21: So they're calling Schaefer change, right? Like, we need to stop duping the consumer, because there are people who will read those labels and think, I got to toss this. But how long does it take for cereal to go bad? I've had cereal in my cupboard for years and eaten it after the fact. You got canned goods, you got all sorts of things that don't necessarily go bad, or at least don't go bad that quickly. So I don't know, call me crazy, but this is another way people can get mad at the big, not the grocery stores, but the food makers that are maybe, you know, pulling the wool over our eyes a little bit.
20: Yeah, but it's true, though. I mean, we see it, right? I don't know about your grocery store. Mine has a tiny little cart that they put things that are about to go off on, like cook today kind of a thing, and they'll save you a couple of bucks. But, I mean, you just have to imagine the amount of food, Brad, that is taken out of a grocery store and just chucked in a dumpster. Or actually, I was talking to a grocer in the Edmonton area, because I know a guy who makes moonshine. Not me, but... And I was trying to find, like, what do you do with all the fruit that you throw? So I saw a guy, and he was getting rid of it. And I said, what do you do with it? And he said, well, there are places, if it's still okay, we'll take the donations for it. So we give it to them. If not, we've got to deal with a swine farm in the area. Mm. We just ship it all out to the pig farm, and they eat it. So it's not getting wasted. But I mean, some of it obviously is still usable, but we see this all the time. Like, can you imagine the amount of food that's wasted? $12 billion, Brad. It's crazy.
22: Don't even get me started on this one. I'm glad everybody went first, because I have so much anxiety. I had three restaurants before COVID, and then COVID eventually was the end of them. They were very great restaurants, but it taught me more about just society in general and how things work than anything else. Because this is just, again, a microcosm. This isn't food waste. This is an overall systemic issue. When we're talking about best before dates, in the 70s, it was expiry dates. They didn't tell you why it was called expiry dates, because at that time it was just the food was going to go bad. Best before is a propaganda marketing scheme that grocers used so that it turns food over faster, especially fresh produce and meats and fish and poultry and all that stuff. When those foods are expired past their best before date, they literally have, at sometimes, at least a week to a week and a half more, especially when you're talking about meat, fish, and poultry. But we're talking about food banks. I'm screaming from the top of my lungs, 2.2 million people that are going per month. We're having people turned away from food banks. And you're literally, when you look at it, that number, 12.3 billion that's being left on the table, it's way more than that, because it's just not grocery stores. Like, if we want to go down the grocery store route, the thing that you're talking about, that sales bin, those are very rare these days, because grocers figured out if you have the meat on the shelf and it goes bad, or it's going to go bad, well, then they turn it into that fresh stew that you're eating at the fast pickup window. Like, they've revolutionized how to not lose food, yet somehow are still losing food just because of these propaganda tools that are supposed to make you turn over your meat and your fish and your poultry quicker.
20: And I don't know if you guys saw the story that kind of fits into this. When we talk about, you know, what we could be doing with that, and people who desperately need that kind of help, we've reached record levels of insolvencies in this country. We have not seen the number of bankruptcies in this country in the first quarter of a year since the financial crisis of 2009. And we know how crazy that was. But in British Columbia, they have never, ever seen as many bankruptcies in the first quarter of a year as they saw this year. Like, we've talked so much. I mean, I don't know how many times we've done this on this show, talking about cost of living, because it's been a constant problem for years now. But we're at the point where, you know, Loren, people are just saying that's it, and throwing their hands in there and walking away.
21: Yeah, I mean, I've said this ad nauseum over the last year. The number of times I go into store, pick something up and put it down because I cannot stomach the price or think I can find an alternative. And I'm someone who's still in that fortunate position, let alone when I go out walking on the street, and I know Winnipeg is not alone. You go out there and every corner, there's somebody who's in need of some sort of help. And then here we are throwing away all this food. So, you know, this is not new. We know this is happening, but I think we should be disgusted with the idea that we allow it to happen. And not only that we allow it, that we put a freaking stamp on it. Like, we put a stamp on the food that says stop eating it at this date, or you might want to think twice before eating it after this date, and we're all going to be okay with that. Give me a break. A package of cookies could go forever, and if you were starving, you would eat it. You would absolutely eat it. So I think this is a route that governments, when we talk about what governments can do to help people cut costs or find savings, this might be one of those spots, because then at least the food banks or other can benefit from that.
22: Well, and yeah, we also, exactly. too, are in a situation where we can talk about us in Canada throwing money at everything and being the worst spenders of all time without getting a return on anything. But the problem, and I want to link on your insolvency issue, is we're not talking about the small business owners in Canada who are those ones who are going insolvent right now who are also employing 50% yes. of our entire labor right. force.
20: You're right. You're absolutely right. Guys, we do have to get to a break. We'll do that. We'll be back and have more with Crosstalk right after this.
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20: This is Crosstalk. Shay Gannon with you from Alberta today, and with me we have Loren McNabb in Manitoba, and we have Brad Smith joining us from Ontario. We are standing by, where hopefully in the next few minutes, Prime Minister Mark Carney holds a news conference with Premier Danielle Smith. They're in Calgary, And we're going to get an update on, it's the MOU, an agreement that they signed going back to last fall, I think. And the centerpiece of it all for Alberta, anyway, has been a bitumen pipeline to the West Coast. Now, whether or not we actually hear that being developed or not, we'll have to wait. We'll have to see. But that's sort of the focus. But as we were talking about earlier, guys, we've all been sort of in the situation where we're waiting for a politician's news conference to start. And we'll see. It's supposed to be 11:35, which is odd in its own way. But let me ask you, Brad, this whole pipeline thing, like, it's, I mean, obviously here in Alberta, this is a big deal. We need the pipeline. We need the pipeline. They've been talking. What about in Ontario? Because, I mean, I know there are corners of this country where pipelines are still a dirty word. What are you hearing out there?
0: Well, they're a dirty word for people who don't understand the basic economics of how we're going to get through what is one of the worst economic forecasts that we've ever had in Canada. And the problem is that with all of the recent kind of acknowledgments from the Bank of Canada, from high-level CEOs, from CEOs all across the country, essentially saying, like, this exodus of wealth in our country is due to poor policies. Well, how does this relate to gas and pipelines? Well, you're not going to bring this country back economically if you don't use the resources you have. We know that. We know that Canada is the nepotism baby country of Canada. We have all the resources. We have potential. We have the most of everything, but we don't access them for our own virtue. Like today, what upsets me about this is nothing more than a performative signing where Alberta essentially is agreeing to increase their carbon tax by a certain percentage from now until 2040, but it's not doing anything for actually finalizing a pipeline. It's only giving a quote unquote clearer direction. So we're tired of this. Just do something.
20: I know.
0: Go ahead.
20: We've had a lot of talk. No, Brad, you're right. We've had a lot of talk, and I think everybody is really wanting to see something that you're talking about, something more concrete. I've been told, guys,
0: if I hear about MOU one more time, I'm going to pull my hair out. Just get something concrete.
20: You're about to, because apparently they've started not only on time, but a little bit early. Let's listen to Mark Carney and Premier Danielle Smith.
1: ...to Asian markets, commencing as early as September 1st, 2027. The proposed West Coast oil pipeline would transport more than 1 million barrels of oil per day. This landmark agreement builds on the collaboration between the federal and provincial governments following the signing of the Alberta-Canada Energy Agreement, which was signed in November of 2025. Our governments have agreed to make targeted changes to our respective environmental policies that will lead to tangible outcomes that reduce regulatory uncertainty and create the conditions necessary for Alberta to significantly increase its energy production and exports to Asian and other markets. Today's implementation agreement is also results in Alberta avoiding a significant increase to the federally mandated industrial carbon price, saving Alberta's industry partners approximately $250 billion in compliance costs over the next two decades to 2050. Under the new carbon pricing agreement, the industrial carbon price will be substantially lower than the previous federal policy, which would have required a carbon price of $170 per ton by 2030. The headline carbon price will be substantially rolled back. It'll stay at $95 until the end of this year, and then it will increase to $100 for the next 3 years and reach $130 per ton by 2035. This gives industry the time and certainty needed to plan, invest, and deliver real emissions-reducing projects without undermining competitiveness. It means that we're much closer to attaining our joint ambition to make Canada into a global energy leader and a trusted supplier of responsibly produced lower emissions energy in the world. We've accomplished a lot together in less than 6 months. We've removed barriers that were holding back investment, like the clean electricity regulations and the proposed oil and gas emissions cap. And we've reached key agreements with the federal government on impact assessment cooperation, on methane equivalency, which we expect to finalize this year. Both governments also remain committed to working together with the Oil Sands Alliance, formerly Pathways Companies, to advance the completion of the world's largest carbon capture utilization and storage infrastructure project. At the same time, we're advancing the final submission to the West Coast pipeline to the Major Projects Office by July the 1st. We're also establishing an electricity working group with the federal government to explore new low emissions technology, including nuclear, geothermal, abated natural gas, wind, solar, and hydrogen. As this work advances, the governments of Alberta and Canada remain committed to respecting constitutionally protected rights, engaging in early, consistent, and meaningful consultation with First Nations, and working with Indigenous communities to support opportunities for ownership and partnership. And I do want to sincerely thank the Prime Minister and his officials for approaching these negotiations in a genuine spirit of collaboration and in pursuit of a stronger, more secure, and an independent future for Canada. I also want to thank people across Alberta for their patience and for keeping faith throughout this process. Thank you, and I'll now turn it over to the Prime Minister.
2: Well, thank you. To be clear, I was clapping for the Premier there. I wasn't clapping for myself. I want to thank you, Premier, on behalf of the people of Canada and behalf of my colleagues, both in Parliament and my officials and your officials, for the cooperative spirit and the hard work to get us where we are. As you said, we've accomplished a lot in the last 6 months, and we've accomplished it together, and I think that's the important point. You know, last week, the head of the International Energy Agency, Fatih Birol, visited Canada, and he spoke about the most important commodity in the world, something that Canada has in abundance, something that we're building today, and that's trust. Trust to double the reliable and affordable energy available to Albertans. As the Premier just said, drawing on all the resources of this great province, natural gas, renewables, extending potentially out to nuclear, geothermal, and beyond. We're building trust of investors that Alberta and Canada are reliable and attractive destinations where opportunities are plentiful, the rules are clear, and one project means one review. The trust of Asian countries who want our energy because they know that we are a safe, stable, reliable partner in a world that is anything but. Today's implementation agreement is comprehensive and it's interconnected. It covers, amongst other things, regulation, markets, methane, renewables, and carbon capture. It includes, as you just heard, Alberta's commitment to submit a comprehensive proposal for a bitumen pipeline to Asian markets to the Federal Major Projects Office by Canada Day, by July 1st this year, and Canada's commitment to pursue the designation of that proposal as a project of national interest under the Building Canada Act by the 1st of October. Now, earning trust, as we all know, it requires more than just ambition. It requires partnership and it requires cooperation. Cooperation that respects our duty to consult and ensures Indigenous economic benefits and opportunities for co-ownership exist in every project. Cooperation that recognizes British Columbians should share in substantial economic benefits from projects that impact them. And cooperation that will create tens of thousands of high-paying, rewarding, not just jobs, but careers across the skill trades, engineering, and beyond. And today's agreement is also about creating a better world for our kids and our grandkids through major investments that will help put Canada on the path to net zero. Through a methane equivalency agreement that will lower methane emissions from oil and gas by 75% below 2014 levels by 2035. And through carbon markets that work. When we signed the MOU in November, an oversupply of credits had driven prices as low as $20 a ton, $75 below the headline price. And today, as you've just heard, Canada and Alberta have agreed to create markets that deliver an effective carbon price of $130 per ton by 2040, with binding annual benchmarks along the way. We will also issue 75 million tons of carbon contracts for difference to support major carbon capture, clean energy, other emission reduction projects, with the cost shared equally between us. In other words, we will have skin in the game so that that market actually works. Nous mettons en place un marché du carbone qui fonctionne. Un marché efficace qui offrira aux investisseurs la certitude à long terme nécessaire pour faire progresser les grands projets. développer le secteur énergétique du Canada.
20: That's the announcement, Premier Daniel Smith and Prime Minister Mark Carney. How far forward have we moved the ball? We've got to squeeze in a break. We're late for a break. We'll take that. We'll come back. We'll chat with Brad
3: There's
20: Smith.
3: Dates.
20: There's dates.
0: Yeah, let me run down what those dates mean. Nothing.
20: Exactly. We'll talk about that when we come back right after this. 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
23: 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That's why having a trustworthy news source is vital. 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
19: We're taking on the biggest headlines with the best talk show hosts in Canada. This is Crosstalk.
20: This is Crosstalk. Shay Gannon with you from Alberta. Brad Smith is with us from Ontario, and Loren McNabb is in Manitoba. And you just heard us covering the news conference with Premier Daniel Smith and Prime Minister Mark Carney talking about this pipeline. So there's a bunch of stuff that goes in there, but I think the thing that comes out of it is there's a timeline. But is there? Here's what we know. Mm-hmm. July 1st of this year, the province must submit a proposal for a pipeline to Ottawa's major projects office. Then that office has 3 months until October the 1st to declare it to be in the national interest. What if they decide it's not? That's the first question I have. Then from
3: there,
20: decided
3: it was in the national interest.
0: Keep going. Here. Okay, let's keep hearing this clown show. Go.
20: Then they give themselves less than 1 year, 11 months. September 1st, 2027, final approval for construction of the pipeline must be completed by September 1st of 2027. So July 1st, submit it. October 1st, say, yeah, we like it. September 1st, approve it. So we're a year and a bit away from shovels in the ground, I guess. Are you buying it, Brad? I don't think you are.
0: Okay, first and foremost, when he said, I'm here today to tell you we're building, I got excited. And then he said, we're building trust. And then I go, ah, God, you got me again. Because if we're looking at this, what this is a targeted for regulatory approval, right? So by 2027, September, with that date that they're saying,

0: Yeah, what do you think, Loren? I mean, it's faster than we've seen before, but it's still, there's a significant time lapse in there.
1: Well, I think you could say it's faster than we've seen before in the sense that if they think they're going to get shovels in the ground by September, that's great. But I don't see how that happens. Like, people can drop home plans to build a 1,400 square foot home and not be able to turn it around in 18 months. And I don't say that to make a joke or make light of it. I mean, it's just we all know things take way longer when you start new builds, let alone who's interested. Where's the private equity? Where are the dollars coming from? Will BC approve? Will the First Nations approve? Will we have climate people infringe on this in terms of, you know, protests and all those sorts of things? There's a long laundry list of stuff that has to happen. I guess I will say that we're moving forward in the sense of they want to move forward. And I don't know if that makes me feel any better, but it is along the idea of, you know, saying with Thursday's announcement about doubling electricity, the electrical grid. Yeah, these are all great ideas. It's just, can we do it in the time frame that they think that they can? And so there's the idea and then there's the execution. But I do think, at least on their side, for the most part, is the sentiment, do it. Do it now. Don't take too long, because we can't sit as we've been sitting, both with the numbers, Brad, you've shared, you know, on the loss of what we've seen to our economy, but also just in your personal loss that you've seen. Like, we've got oil in my backyard and it's never been more expensive. So I don't understand, you know, why I'm sitting the way we're sitting right now.
0: Yeah, I think you're right. I think, you know, you talk about the reality of it here. And Brad, you touched on this. I've done entire shows going back. I mean, to be fair, they were Justin Trudeau announcements, but I'm starting to get the same echoes from Mark Carney announcements. There are countless announcements. If you can just look at all of our climate announcements that we made over the years about the targets and the goals and what we were going to do, we didn't hit a damn one of them. Not one, ever. Like, you circle back on a lot of announcements that come from the federal government. 6 months later, you look at it and go, whatever happened to that? Nothing. Absolutely nothing happened to that. So, I mean, I think the attention on this one is going to be intense. But like you said, Loren, the challenges that blocked all of these other pipelines are still there. It doesn't like just go away. Now, the prime minister, that's his job. And he does have the ability. He is in a position to say this is in the national interest. We're doing it. I'll do the consultation. I'll listen to you. But guess what, guys? We're building this. This is going to happen.
2: Yeah, but Shay, here's the...
0: Go ahead.
2: Sorry, I was just going to say, here's the big issue, right? Okay, we're in an economic crisis. You can't avoid that. The fact that the Prime Minister can't say that out loud, because it would go against all of the PR branding. Literally, 3 weeks ago, in the House of Commons, affordability is the best it's ever been. This is the PR we get. But what the PR we need is reality. And the reality is, we can't have a pipeline built in 2028 or 2027, because the financial returns from that, $7 billion of private investment, is not going to do anything to this economy when we've lost $1 trillion in the last 11 years. The only thing that's going to make sense to anybody is to understand that when you're not part of the global emissions problem, regardless of the virtue that you are trying to present by being that leader, it hasn't taken. We haven't hit our own emissions. And unless we get a pipeline built in 200 days like Germany did, we're going to go where Germany went, but further, which is total economic destruction.
0: The thing that blows me away as we talk about this, guys, you know, there are countries where they just build pipelines, hey? Like, if you talk about it's not a national story that goes on for months and years, and we have grand, you know, announcements with, like, people just put forward a proposal, it gets approved, and they build a pipeline. Like, this has turned into such, it is so simple, and it can be done. There are things that will have to be done. There will hurdles that will have to be overcome. And they touched on it. They both mentioned it. The consultation with First Nations is going to be huge. That has not changed. That has not gone away. I think he's in
2: right, but we have dates now, at least, right?
0: We have dates, like, but it's going to fall on him to say, "I'm going to do the consultation. I'm going to listen to everybody, but I am going to make a decision that is in the best interest of this country." That's it. That's all he can do.
1: Hey. It's incumbent on all of us now, but, you know, whether you're a host, you're a journalist, we're all taxpayers, to then now hold the feet to the fire. You've given us dates, stick to them. And, you know, we talk, whether we're talking about healthcare and we're going to fix hospitals or we're going to reduce crime or all these things, what drives me nuts is when politicians don't give timelines, because in any other sector of society, you have to improve your bottom line or you have to make changes or improve sales, et cetera, by a certain date or else. That's just the reality that everybody else lives in. And now we need to start doing that with our governments and stop saying we'll do our best to get there by the fall. Give me a timeline and then hit it. So July, where's the proposal, Daniel Smith? October, national interest, let's go. September, shovels in the ground. That's the goal, and let's

0: do our damn best to stick with it because people are exhausted with people saying, here's the timeline ish. Get rid of the ish and go
1: exactly,
0: for it.
2: But sometimes being a leader, sometimes being a leader, especially a prime minister, is making hard decisions that people aren't going to agree with. And right now, that's what Mark Carney needs to do, but he will not do it because he wants to be agreeable. And if you don't make the hard decisions to save this country, who cares about a beautiful world where we're all going to be broke and impoverished by the fact that we can't get anything done?
0: Hey, Brad, you run a business. Did you keep staff on when you couldn't afford to just because it was the nice thing to do?
2: I doubt it.
0: Yeah,
2: always. I was the 50 best businesses in Canada. I paid them whatever. I paid for my manager in order to go through COVID so that he didn't have to go get COVID reimbursements because that's the good thing to do. As a small business owner, I'm in charge of a small fleet of people. This prime minister is in charge of the legacy of a country and the future of the country. That's bigger than that. So that's a very terrible example to cross-correlate. But Mark Carney, if he doesn't do something, people don't understand the economy that we're feeling now is not Mark Carney's economy. It's still the remnants from Justin Trudeau's economy. All this happening for Mark Carney right now is stuff that we're going to feel a year from now. If you think cost of living is bad now, just wait if nothing changes.
0: I'm That's making the point that you don't do things to be nice and acquiesce
2: to everyone. Right, it's a bad point. I'm just saying.
0: All right.
2: It's crosstalk. You're supposed to not agree with everything.
1: No, that's the way it goes. And guys, unfortunately, we got to wrap her up. That's it. This time always flies by. It does. It just zips along and we are fresh out of time. This is Crosstalk. Loren McNabb in Manitoba, Brad Smith in Ontario. I'm Shea Ganim in Alberta. We'll talk to you again next week.
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16: For the most compelling stories told by the country's best journalists, watch Canada's number one national newscast, the award-winning Global National with Donna Friesen.
17: From the National Newsroom of the Canadian Press, I'm Naira Ahmed. Prime Minister Mark Carney and Alberta Premier Danielle Smith say they're eyeing a fall 2027 start date for constructing a new bitumen pipeline to the West Coast. It's part of a plan to accomplish the remaining steps of the landmark energy deal they signed last fall. Carney says the plan raises Alberta's industrial carbon emission price.
18: Canada and Alberta have agreed to create markets that deliver an effective carbon price of $130 per ton by 2040, with binding annual benchmarks along the way.
17: Environmental groups and opposition politicians also raised concerns about the carbon pricing plan and pipeline expansion. Ontario's Ministry of Health says it's now testing 10 asymptomatic people with connections to a hantavirus-stricken cruise.
19: The province says the three high-risk travelers, two who were on the cruise and one who was on the same flight as a person who has since died of hantavirus, will stay in strict isolation regardless of their result. But the seven low-risk contacts can stop their recommended 45-day isolation if they test negative, while daily public health monitoring will continue. This is a shift from this remark made earlier this week by Ontario Health Minister Sylvia Jones about the effectiveness of testing asymptomatic people for hantavirus.
20: It may not be the best way to monitor.
19: Jones said the guidance from the province's top doctor was that it wasn't appropriate at the time. Brenda Molina Navidad, The Canadian Press.
17: In BC now, the Supreme Court of Canada has recognized intimate partner violence as a distinct legal basis for pursuing civil damages. BC Attorney General Nikki Sharma calls the ruling a rare, historic, and monumental step in addressing the issue of partner violence in Canada. She says the province intervened in the case to support the establishment of the tort.
21: We thought it was important to intervene, to, you know, shape the law in the way that we thought was important, which would mean that if a tort of family violence or intrapartner violence was available to everybody across the country, that it would set a real precedent and a standard for people to access justice in a better way.
17: Sharma believes the ruling will have an immediate impact for victims, but notes there is still more that needs to be done to address the way the justice system responds to intimate partner violence. And Canadian astronaut Jeremy Hansen and his Artemis II crewmates have shared some of their life lessons learned while preparing for and carrying out their record-breaking lunar flyby last month. The crew were asked to share advice they learned that could help people on Earth. Hansen says it's all about working together.
22: What we learned was we know, and no matter what happens, whatever, you know, hurdle we run into, we know at the center of that is a desire to be a strong team.
17: The 10-day mission launched last month took the crew farther from Earth than any humans before them. This is the Canadian Press. In sports, starter Treya Savage allowed two runs and struck out six in six innings, but had three wild pitches as the Toronto Blue Jays lost to the Detroit Tigers 3-2. The Los Angeles Sparks held off the Toronto Tempo 99-95 for their first win of the WNBA season. The San Antonio Spurs raced past the Minnesota Timberwolves 139-109 to win their second-round series in six games. They will face defending champion Oklahoma City in Game 1 of the Western Conference Finals on Monday night. CJ Crist had four goals and two assists to lead the Toronto Rock past the Halifax Thunderbirds 13-11 in Game 1 of the National Lacrosse League Final. Game 2 of the Best of Three series is Sunday in Halifax. Canada opened the World Men's Hockey Championship with a 5-3 win over Sweden in Switzerland. And on Saturday night, the Montreal Canadiens can advance to the Eastern Conference Final with a win over Buffalo at the Bell Centre. From the Canadian Press, I'm Naira Ahmed.
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1: Good morning and happy Friday. It is May 15th. I'm Robin Gill, sitting in for Mike Smith. The big story today, Mark Carney and Daniel Smith have finally signed a deal. It's a long-awaited deal on carbon pricing and emission reductions in the energy sector. They did sign a memorandum of understanding last year, which tied Ottawa's support for a potential pipeline to increasing the carbon price that Alberta imposes on oil producers and reducing greenhouse gas emissions. So all of this sets the stage for a pipeline to the West Coast. Take a listen to what Daniel Smith, the Premier of Alberta, and Prime Minister Mark Carney had to say.
2: Our governments have agreed to make targeted changes to our respective environmental policies that will lead to tangible outcomes that reduce regulatory uncertainty and create the conditions necessary for Alberta to significantly increase its energy production and exports to Asian and other markets. Today's implementation agreement is also results in Alberta avoiding a significant increase to the federally mandated industrial carbon price.
18: Today is also about building trust in a Canada that works. A Canada rooted in cooperative federalism, where we build together, pragmatically and ambitiously, to achieve our shared ambitions.
1: And that is the topic for today's Friday Face-Off. Joining us now is Bill Tillman, political strategist and former Vancouver City Council candidate, and Rachel Siegel, founder and co-host of the Beyond a Ballot podcast. Rachel, let's start with you. Do you think this pipeline is going to get built?
23: Well, I'd say we're one step closer today for sure. I don't know. Obviously, the private sector is a massive question mark here. But what today's agreement does is that it does provide some certainty for investors when it comes to the carbon pricing. And this was obviously a big hurdle for Daniel Smith and the Prime Minister to get over. And interestingly, Robin, they also put forward a timeline. They talk about October 1st, 2026 being the deadline to call this pipeline a project of significance to Canada, and talk about construction on September 1st, 2027, that's the deadline to start construction on something like this. So I think a lot more details, a lot more constructive factors here when it comes to thinking about that overarching question of whether or not this will be built. But I think it's a good day for Canada. And I think this idea of cooperative federalism won today. And that's a good thing politically, both for the Prime Minister and for Daniel Smith.
1: Bill, a lot of people have, you know, criticized the Prime Minister, saying that he hasn't gotten a lot of projects going. Do you think that this is going to win Canadians over?
24: Well, I think he's aiming at Albertans primarily, and certainly there's a lot of British Columbians who have the opposite response to many Albertans. And I'm thinking, obviously, Premier Eby has said repeatedly that there's no proponent, there's no route, etc. And that's still true today as it was yesterday. But this certainly makes it much more possible. I think the Premier has also admitted that they went down the line previously on every opportunity to try and block a Trans Mountain pipeline, and that failed at the highest level. So there is no route, there's no way of stopping the route if it does happen by BC. So every tool in the toolbox was going to be used, and they were, and none of them worked. So if Alberta and the federal government and a private proponent come up with a proposal, then I presume it will go ahead. But there's so many factors here, Robin and Rachel. The price coming down on the industrial carbon it's going up actually from Alberta's current prices, 95, is going up to 130 per ton by 2040. And I presume, I haven't seen all the details in this announcement, it's still a bit sketchy, but I presume that means that the BC and the Manitoba, Saskatchewan, every other province, that industrial carbon price goes down as well, because I believe that you can't lower it for one province and not others. So that has some impact as well, maybe a positive impact on LNG Canada Phase 2 going ahead. But there's a lot of details here, and I think, you know, and now it's on to Daniel Smith to try and find a proponent.
1: Mm-hmm. Rachel, we haven't heard from our premier yet on this. Mm-hmm. What do you think he's going to say? Any predictions?
23: Well, I think, you know, David Eby's been very clear on his position on this. He's also been, like Bill said, very clear that there is nothing he can do to stop it. And so I think what we are going to hear, if we hear anything from him today, because this is an announcement, remember, on the Friday of a long weekend. And if we hear from him today, it'll be... BC is opposed to this. There's no proponent, private sector proponent, and that will just be reiterated from everything he's been saying for the past few months. Whether or not that message kind of gets drowned out by the fact that this is a big step today, we'll have to see. But I think another thing that I didn't mention before is the federal response. And I'm thinking about somebody like Stephen Guilbeault, mm-hmm. who's the former environment minister, who's sitting in Mark Carney's cabinet, and what he's thinking today, and whether or not we're going to start seeing floor crossers from the Liberals over to the NDP to Avi Lewis federally. I mean, this cannot be an easy day for Mark Carney in terms of caucus cohesion. And a lot of BC Liberal MPs have vocalized, not strong support for this project. And so I think this is a complicated dance that Mark Carney is going to have to play politically within his own caucus. And Pierre Poilievre's probably watching that pretty closely today.
3: We've been talking about timelines, and the goal is to get oil moving by 2033, 2034. Bill, I know we don't have a route established, but surely they're not going to move it through the north, and they might have to bring it to the south if this goes ahead.
24: Yeah, I think that's the most likely. Well, if you think of it from a practical perspective, Robin, if you retwin a pipeline that already exists on a route that already exists and all the clearances are there, that seems to me to make infinitely more sense than carving through the wilderness of northern BC and then dealing with, we haven't talked about this, but we just saw the incredible power of First Nations in Alberta blocking the separatism referendum. Well, mm-hmm. imagine if they don't want a pipeline through northern BC, I can imagine legal fights going on for ages. And so I think for all those good reasons, the most obvious one is to twin Trans Mountain again.
3: We're going to take a break, but when we come back, we're going to talk about the recall of a BC MLA and her response. We're going to get Rachel and Bill to talk about that as well. I'm Robin Gill, sitting in for Mike Smith. Stay with us.
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3: Hi, everyone. Welcome back to the program. I'm Robin Gill, sitting in for Mike on this Friday morning. We are back with Friday Face-Off. Bill Tillman is a political strategist and former Vancouver City Council candidate. Rachel Siegel is the founder and co-host of the Beyond a Ballot podcast. Okay, let's turn things now to the recall of MLA Dallas Brody. Elections BC says it will issue the petition against Brody on May 21st after approving an application that says Brody is unfit to represent the riding. Rachel, let's start with you and what your thoughts are on this.
23: Oh, this is super interesting. But also, you know, I was born and raised in Colchena, and so this is a very dear riding to me. But it's also, excuse me, of great importance to the province itself, because you have to remember this historically was one of the safest BC Liberal seats in the province. We saw Gordon Campbell hold this seat, Colin Hanson, the former finance minister and deputy premier, Andrew Wilkinson, leader of the BC Liberals, and then Kevin Falcon, of course. In 2022, there was the by-election that happened when Andrew Wilkinson stepped down. Dallas Brody ran in that by-election, and she got just over 6% of the vote. By 2024, once the BC Liberals went behind the Conservatives, she ended up with almost 52% of that vote. And so the picture I'm trying to paint is that this is a very important riding electorally. It's also a very interesting riding in terms of the socioeconomic landscape, and also the fact that UBC exists within this riding. This is unheard of that this would, there's never been a recall that has gone through the signature process in this province. There has been six cases where they were allowed to proceed with a recall, and only one of those six cases got to a point where they had enough signatures. That person ended up resigning. So it hasn't happened. I don't think, in my opinion, that this was out of the blue. I think Colchena has been organizing around this for a long time. And whether or not they'll be successful, I think there's a lot of momentum behind them to recall Dallas Brody. And she recognized that last night, putting out a statement saying, you know, let them do it. This is democracy. And I mean, good for her for saying that. But we'll have to wait and see whether or not they can gather enough signatures. And I think UBC is going to be a big part of this, and especially the fact that school is going to be ending for the year during the time period they have to get these signatures.
3: Bill, do you think this will go ahead, and is there really the movement in the riding itself? Because Dallas Brody put it out on her social media that this is two activists in Langley who started it.
24: Yeah, I don't know if that really matters. It might. It would obviously be better if they were in the riding. But I'm just looking at the numbers, Robin and Rachel, from the general election. So Dallas Brody got 11,464 votes. But between them, the NDP got almost 9,000 and the Greens got almost 2,000. So that's a lot of, I would presume right away, those people are not Dallas Brody fans, even from the election, let alone all the antics that she's been involved in since then. But I think the real thing is there's a lot of BC conservative voters who thought they were getting a sensible conservative and instead got a bit of a wild-eyed radical that is that their votes or their signatures on that petition are what's going to make the difference. So it won't be done just by NDP and Green voters, but it will be if enough conservative voters say, I don't want to have somebody who I think is embarrassing our riding and definitely is not a conservative anymore. She was thrown out of the party for her radical views and hasn't done anything to change that perspective. So I think there's a real chance there.
3: Rachel, how does this play into the conservative leadership contest that's happening? And I know that you are working on Peter Miliband's campaign. So full disclosure, mm-hmm. I really appreciate that you said that to me in an email. how do you think this is going to play out?
23: I think that the narrative around Dallas Brody has already played out in the leadership race. We saw Yuri Fulmer decide that he was going to create this coalition with her and not run candidates in the five seats that have left the BC Conservatives currently. But I think just touching on what Bill was saying, that a lot of from my talking to people in Colchena, a lot of people feel like they voted for the BC Conservatives. Dallas Brody is now in this new party, One BC, and they don't align with that party itself. And so I think that's an interesting feeling within the Colchena itself. And I think she's alienated a lot of the voters, the 52% that she was able to pick up, like Bill said, that thought they were voting for a centrist, and we've now seen her move to the extreme right. And I think that narrative also is playing, of course, into this leadership contest of how we define a BC conservative, how we unify a party when we have a lot of different factions, and who is best to bring us together. I mean, it's been a very divisive week in the leadership race. And after this, we're down to, I think, like 12 days until we elect the new leader. Who is the person that is going to bring everybody together? And I think Dallas Brody is kind of the lightning rod in a lot of this.
3: Bill, who is going to pull that party together and be the leader?
24: Well, the first thought I have, Robin, is if Yuri Fulmer wins and Dallas Brody gets recalled, I don't know what happens to his deal. But, you know, like your partner just got recalled. That's not going to work too well. I think that hurts Yuri Fulmer, actually, this recall campaign. But I don't know. I mean, I know Rachel's working with Peter Miliband. I know Peter. I know Ian Black quite well. There's, you know, but it's really hard to tell because we've seen major problems, a story in the Vancouver Sun yesterday about how many problems the Conservative Party's having with verification of all these signups. And so if it goes back to the core group of BC Conservatives, the 6,000 or so members that were there before, and a few more, maybe Carolyn Findlay wins. Maybe even Yuri Fulmer wins. You know, I don't know what could happen there. Carolyn Elliott has seemed to be somewhat by media optics and things has seemed to be the front runner, but then there's criticism of using Ontario campaign people and having Jason Kenney from Alberta endorse her, former Premier Gordon Campbell. If you're trying to get away from the old BC Liberals, you couldn't get closer than Gordon Campbell.
3: Rachel, do you agree with Bill on this?
23: That they're moving to the BC Liberals? No, I think that this, you know, politics in this province has evolved drastically, and BC's always kind of been this special place when it comes to defining who we are. You know, there were a lot of federal conservatives like myself that sat in the BC Liberals, and just because it has the name Liberal doesn't necessarily mean that it aligns to the federal party. And we've taken pride as British Columbians that we have our own kind of politics out here. I think what we're seeing on the right, and I will say this is happening on the left too, as we see David Eby backtracking on a ton of policy policies that are alienating his own caucus, and whether or not he will stay on long term and be supported by his caucus is another major question. But I think on the right, this is the first major leadership contest that the BC Conservatives have had, especially since taking over as the largest opposition in history. And now it's a moment in time where British Columbians are trying to define what it means to be a BC Conservative, the way that we spent a long time trying to understand what a BC Liberal was. And once the BC Conservatives have their new leader, that person will then have to sell that message to the general electorate and be able to say to all British Columbians that they will be the ones to lead us to better governance, to a balanced budget, and those types of values that conservatives in this province hold, whether or not you lean to the left or you lean to the right of the party. So I think it's an exciting time for BC Conservatives. I think it's an exciting time for British Columbians to see where this leadership race ends and how we move forward to try and change the government that we currently have.
3: Well, we have to wrap it up. Thank you so much for your points. All of them great points. Bill Tillman, political strategist, Rachel Siegel, founder and co-host of Beyond a Ballot. Have a great weekend. And still straight ahead, we are going to talk to a 16-year-old who has developed a video game that got picked up by PlayStation and makes its debut this year. That's straight ahead.
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9: From the National Newsroom of the Canadian Press, I'm Naira Ahmed. Prime Minister Mark Carney and Alberta Premier Danielle Smith say they're eyeing a fall 2027 start date for constructing a new bitumen pipeline to the West Coast. It's part of a plan to accomplish the remaining steps of the landmark energy deal they signed last fall. Carney says the plan raises Alberta's industrial carbon emission price.
10: Canada and Alberta have agreed to create markets that deliver an effective carbon price of $130 per ton by 2040, with binding annual benchmarks along the way.
9: Environmental groups and opposition politicians also raised concerns about the carbon pricing plan and pipeline expansion. Ontario's Ministry of Health says it's now testing 10 asymptomatic people with connections to a hantavirus-stricken cruise.
11: The province says the three high-risk travelers, two who were on the cruise and one who was on the same flight as a person who has since died of hantavirus, will stay in strict isolation regardless of their result. But the seven low-risk contacts can stop their recommended 45-day isolation if they test negative, while daily public health monitoring will continue. This is a shift from this remark made earlier this week by Ontario Health Minister Sylvia Jones about the effectiveness of testing asymptomatic people for hantavirus.
12: It may not be the best way to monitor.
11: Jones said the guidance from the province's top doctor was that it wasn't appropriate at the time. Brenda Molina Navidad, The Canadian Press.
9: In BC now, the Supreme Court of Canada has recognized intimate partner violence as a distinct legal basis for pursuing civil damages. BC Attorney General Nikki Sharma calls the ruling a rare, historic, and monumental step in addressing the issue of partner violence in Canada. She says the province intervened in the case to support the establishment of the tort.
13: We thought it was important to intervene, to, you know, shape the law in the way that we thought was important, which would mean that if a tort of family violence or intrapartner violence was available to everybody across the country, that it would set a real precedent and a standard for people to access justice in a better way.
9: Sharma believes the ruling will have an immediate impact for victims, but notes there is still more that needs to be done to address the way the justice system responds to intimate partner violence. And Canadian astronaut Jeremy Hansen and his Artemis II crewmates have shared some of their life lessons learned while preparing for and carrying out their record-breaking lunar flyby last month. The crew were asked to share advice they learned that could help people on Earth. Hansen says it's all about working together.
14: What we learned was we know, and no matter what happens, whatever, you know, hurdle we run into, we know at the center of that is a desire to be a strong team.
9: The 10-day mission launched last month took the crew farther from Earth than any humans before them. This is the Canadian Press. In sports, starter Treya Savage allowed two runs and struck out six in six innings, but had three wild pitches as the Toronto Blue Jays lost to the Detroit Tigers 3-2. The Los Angeles Sparks held off the Toronto Tempo 99-95 for their first win of the WNBA season. The San Antonio Spurs raced past the Minnesota Timberwolves 139-109 to win their second-round series in six games. They will face defending champion Oklahoma City in Game 1 of the Western Conference Finals on Monday night. CJ Crist had 4 goals and 2 assists to lead the Toronto Rock past the Halifax Thunderbirds 13-11 in Game 1 of the National Lacrosse League Final. Game 2 of the Best of 3 series is Sunday in Halifax. Canada opened the World Men's Hockey Championship with a 5-3 win over Sweden in Switzerland. And on Saturday night, the Montreal Canadiens can advance to the Eastern Conference Final with the win over Buffalo at the Bell Centre. From the Canadian Press, I'm Naira Ahmed.
4: This is the Mike Smith Show, Late Night Edition. Hi, everyone. It's Robin Gill sitting in for Mike Smith on this Friday morning. Well, a BC teen has developed a video game that has been picked up by PlayStation and will debut later this year. Max Trest is just 16 years old, and he started this when he was 13 years old. He joins us now. Max Trest is a video game developer and the founder of Lost Cartridge Creations. Max, thanks so much for joining us.
7: Thank you for having me on. And I have to make one small correction.
4: Sure.
7: I actually started developing the game when I was 12, and the original version is actually featured in Seattle in the Museum of Pop Culture there. It's part of the Indie Game Revolution exhibit.
4: So tell us about how your game got picked up.
7: Well, I was exhibiting at an event called Seattle Indies Expo. It's a very famous gaming event in the Seattle area. And there I met the PlayStation team, including Shuhei Yoshida, who was the head of PlayStation Indies at the time. And they provided me with the chance to bring the game to the PlayStation 5. And I decided to completely rebuild the game, take advantage of the graphics capabilities, new gameplay, and the DualSense controller. And one of the unique features of the PlayStation 5 is the controller has unique haptic feedback. So as you roll over various different surfaces or do various different interactions, it really takes advantage of the controller.
4: You started coding when you were 12?
7: Well, I did some early coding when I was 9 in a simple program called Scratch. And eventually, as I went further on, I got to, as 12 years old, I started working on the Astrolator prototype. And then at 13 is when I got the chance to bring it to the PS5.
4: And this wasn't a hobby. This was something you really wanted to do.
7: So initially, it started as a hobby. But as of right now, I'm working on it full time. It's a very interesting project. I've actually met some very interesting people in the industry. I actually recently met Ann Kang, the Minister of Arts, Culture, Tourism, and Sport, when I was giving a demo at Creative Industries Week at the BC Legislature. The demo was alongside Sony Pictures and Disney Animation.
4: If you're doing this full time, what about school?
7: I'm taking time off to work on the game. Previously, I skipped a grade and then did 2 grades in 1 year. In addition, I have a whole bunch of 11 and 12 credits. And I've just had teachers and even game industry executives tell me this is such an amazing opportunity and I should really take advantage of it.
4: You're 16. You've been building a game for these major platforms. Do people underestimate you because of your age?
7: I think people understand that there's a certain amount of work involved. I do think it's quite unusual to have a 16-year-old developing games of this quality, especially Astrolander normally looks like a game that would be developed by hundreds of people. So to have a 16-year-old working on a game like this is a bit of a unique opportunity, but it's a very interesting development process.
4: Max, doesn't it make sense for a 16-year-old to develop this? You know how to play games.
7: Well, why not? I mean, a 16-year-old can do anything. Why not develop a video game? I've had many people come to me and tell me it looks like a game that's made by experienced developers. So why not a 16-year-old develop a game that might be the next Mario-type franchise from Canada?
4: Where did you get support for this?
7: Well, I would like to specifically thank Innovate BC and DigiBC. They provided me with opportunities to showcase the Astrolander demo at events. This past week, I was actually exhibiting at Web Summit Vancouver. It's a major tech event with over 20,000 attendees at the Vancouver Convention Center. So I'd really like to thank them for their support.
4: Where do you go with this? You've already talked about maybe this being a Mario franchise. How quickly do you see that scaling? What are your thoughts on that?
7: Well, I really want to continue to expand the studio. I know Lost Cartridge Creations is going to be an amazing developer. Astrolander is a great launch title. It has a unique blend of 2.5D with 3D, high-quality CG-like movie visuals. And I think people are really looking for a unique platformer-type experience, especially for the PS5. You can wishlist the game right now on Steam and the PlayStation Store, and I do have a demo coming soon. And for anyone who wants to check it out early, I'm going to be exhibiting at Vancouver Retro Game Expo and many other events in the future.
4: How do your parents feel about this?
7: Well, they've been very supportive. I know my father, who was previously in tech, is very supportive of the project. He's very excited to see what I've been able to do. They're very honored, I think, to see me grow up and develop such an impressive title.
4: I'm sure. You know, you're 16, and I think that's wonderful. I mean, you've accomplished so much. Where do you see yourself in 10 years from now?
7: Well, I hope to expand the studio. As I mentioned earlier, I think this really can be the next Mario-type franchise, and to have it be built from a Canadian studio, I think would be such an honor.
4: Max, thanks so much for taking the time to speak to us.
7: Thank you.
4: Max Trust is a video game developer, founder of Lost Cartridge Creations. He's 16 years old. He started coding when he was 9, according to this interview, but really started coding at 12, and, you know, has been doing this full time and getting credits at the same time. We're going to take a break. Up next, we'll take a look back at the most memorable moments from today's show in the Mic Drop, and you can win a 4-pack of tickets to check out Science World's newest exhibit, Soccer and Technology from the FIFA Museum. 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We'll play FIFA Faux Fum next. I'm Robin Gill, sitting in for Mike Smith.
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11: Hi, everyone. This is Robin Gill sitting in for Mike Smith. We're in the final stretch of the show, and we are now giving away a 4-pack of tickets to check out Science World's newest exhibit, Soccer and Technology, from the FIFA Museum. We didn't even need to put out the number, and already the calls were coming in. So we're going to take our first contestant, Antoine. Hi, Antoine.
12: Hey there.
11: We're going to play FIFA Faux Fum. Okay, so this is the world's biggest soccer tournament. It's coming to town, which means we need a giant contest. The question is, which team holds the record for the most goals scored by one team in a FIFA World Cup match? Is it A, Hungary, B, Germany, or C, Brazil?
12: Brazil.
11: Sorry. Sean, okay, let's put the question to you. Which team holds the record for the most goals scored by one team in a FIFA World Cup match? Is it A, Hungary, or B, Germany?
12: Germany.
11: Sorry about that. Peter, you're up next, and guess what? You automatically win because there's only one answer, and the answer is Hungary. Hungary scored 10 goals in a 10-1 win over El Salvador at the 1982 FIFA World Cup, in case you were wondering. Peter, stay on the line. The producer will get your name and number and your details and get these tickets to you. Thanks so much.
12: Thank you.
11: Okay, it's time now for the mic drop.
13: Mic drop. Can't stop the
14: mic drop. Did you hear that?
13: Wow. I don't believe it.
15: You can say that again.
16: Why do you say that?
17: Don't say something you'll regret later. Can't stop the mic
11: drop. Well, our big story today is Metro Vancouver and that Spanish company reaching a settlement in that massive legal dispute over the handling of the North Shore wastewater treatment plant. As part of the agreement, Acciona will pay Metro Vancouver $235 million. Now, for background, the plant was originally supposed to be completed in 2020 with a budget of $700 million. It's now projected to cost $3.9 billion and be finished in 2030. We spoke about the issue with Daniel Fontaine, a city councillor with New Westminster.
18: Well, I think we definitely need a review. I think that, you know, we have been calling for this for literally now a couple of years. The review could have actually been taking place concurrent to whatever legal activities that were taking place, and then we would have been way in advance in terms of being able to understand what exactly went wrong, who made the wrong decisions, and who should be held accountable. And we are no closer today to that than we were a couple of years ago. But you know, at least the excuse that was being used that there's a legal proceedings is no longer something that they can say. And now we are at least in a phase where we can hopefully begin to get some answers for this, what can only be described as one of the worst financial debacles in history in the province of British Columbia when it comes to an infrastructure project.
11: We should note that as soon as this settlement was announced, Metro Vancouver also announced that a separate independent review of the project would take place. Daniel, do you think that there was always the plan to have a review?
18: Well, they've talked about this review, Robin, but the devil's in the details on this. So, first of all, I have and other elected officials in Metro Vancouver have some serious concerns around this so-called review. You know, when the review is being conducted ordered by the very people who perhaps are under review, it's being funded by that organization, the parameters of the review are being set by Metro Vancouver. You can understand why there's some natural cynicism around whether or not this review is actually going to produce any results. I would have much preferred to have heard from the Metro Vancouver chair, Mike Hurley, that he was sending a note off to the premier asking for the auditor general to actually

0: for me was the company's statement that it wouldn't be held liable. Essentially, they wouldn't have to pay any more than they did. If we had had the review first, we probably would have had a bigger payout.
1: You know, that's a really interesting bit of speculation. It's hard to know. We'll never know now, right? Because they have obviously, they've obviously settled. But you know, the big kind of issue for me on this is they've acknowledged that Acciona owes Metro Vancouver $235 million, which I'm sure taxpayers appreciate. But Robin, as you mentioned in the opening line, we're at what, $3.9 billion? And I would say that we probably are going to go north of that if history is any indication as to where this project is going. So if Acciona is accountable for the $235 million payout to Metro Vancouver, who's held accountable for the $3 plus billion that this project is now over in a cost overrun? We should have some answers, Robin, before the October 17th election. You know, if there are any elected officials who are sitting around that 41-person board of directors at Metro Vancouver, if there's anyone there that perhaps made decisions that resulted in this financial boondoggle, the public has the right to know whether or not there was any of that, any kind of poor decision making prior to the election, not on October 18th, but prior to October 17th. And I'm not convinced at the pace that they're moving on this thing. I have a feeling that this is all going to be punted after the election, and we'll find out sometime in 2027 or 2028 as to perhaps some components that went wrong. But I just think the whole process right now is just flawed. And the premier needs to step in. He needs to ask the auditor general to come in and to conduct a review or an inquiry, whatever you want to call it, of this project. So you and I and everybody listening to this this program have answers to this, because people deserve it given the financial mess that has taken place on the North Shore.
0: Daniel, you're suggesting we're not going to get answers till 2027, but in 2021, we knew there was a problem. The budget had dramatically increased. There was no firm timeline. Shouldn't we have launched a review way back then?
1: 100%. And I've said this, and others have said this for now going on years, that this review should have been taking place concurrent to any kind of legal issues. And if there were, if there was information that was supplied as part of this review that had to be kept kind of confidential until the legal proceedings were over, fair enough. But all of that review should have been underway by now. Like, why we're waiting until just prior to the civic election to, you know, kickstart some kind of an so-called independent review? To me, that, again, I hate to be cynical, but this looks like just an exercise in pushing this beyond the October 17th election, so that if there are anyone, if there is anyone that should be held accountable, it won't happen before voters go to the polls this fall.
0: That was Daniel Fontaine talking about the ballooning costs of Metro Vancouver's wastewater plant and the settlement of $235 million. That Metro Vancouver has launched an independent review, and that too will be costing taxpayers. Okay, if you want to listen to the rest of this interview, please download The Mike Smith Show wherever you find your podcasts. Well, The Jill Bennett Show is coming up just after the top of the news. She's here now with a preview of what's to come.
2: Hi, Robin. Coming up on the show today, we take a look at gas prices going into the long weekend. Canada inching closer to an all-time high. Of course, not the record anybody wants to see. What it means for drivers and what we might see in the coming weeks. We're also going to take a look at a new program in some Vancouver neighborhoods. It is getting rid of the tickets on the windshield. Nobody likes to show up to their vehicle and find that parking ticket, but instead, you might get a surprise ticket in your mailbox. This is because of some new technology. We'll find out what the City of Vancouver is doing. And we're also going to look at a court ruling. This is the Supreme Court of Canada delivering what advocates are calling a landmark victory for survivors of intimate partner violence. We'll get into that in the 1 o'clock hour of the show today. That all gets underway right after the noon news.
0: All right. Thanks very much, Jill. Great. You're going to get a ticket in the mail instead of on your windshield. Got to watch for that or listen for that on the Jill Bennett Show coming up, as she said. All right, it's your chance to win big while supporting a great cause. The CKNW Kids Fund Win Big for BC Kids 50-50 is on now. 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

0: 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You must be 19 to play. I want to thank Tammy Mack for being the technical producer on this show, Dennis Holton for contributing content, and of course, Corey LaTondra for leading it all. It's a wrap for me. I'm Robin Gill. Until next time, have a great night, great day, and have a great long weekend, everyone.
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17: From the National Newsroom of the Canadian Press, I'm Naira Ahmed. Prime Minister Mark Carney and Alberta Premier Danielle Smith say construction of a new bitumen pipeline to the West Coast could begin as early as September 1st of 2027.
18: Carney says the pipeline could be declared in the national interest by October. He made his remarks after the Alberta and federal governments tied up one of the last remaining loose threads hanging from the energy accord they signed in November. They've agreed to increase the carbon price industry players truly bear to $130 a ton by 2040. The final agreement to nail down from the Memorandum of Understanding is on advancing the Pathways Carbon Capture Project, a condition for the pipeline. Lauren Krugel, The Canadian Press, Calgary.
17: Two men who were found guilty of wrongdoing have been stripped of their appointments to the Order of Canada, the country's highest civilian honor.
19: Humanitarian worker Peter Dalglish founded Street Kids International and was named a member of the Order of Canada in 2016. He was convicted of sexually abusing two boys in Nepal in 2019. Former SNC-Lavalin president and CEO Jacques Lamar was made an officer of the Order of Canada in 2005. He was found guilty of corruption and collusion earlier this year for offenses that included payments made to the family of Libyan dictator Muammar Gaddafi. A notice in the Canada Gazette today says Governor General Mary Simon signed off on the terminations on April 15th. Lisa Laporte, The Canadian Press.
17: Canada's top court has recognized intimate partner violence as a distinct legal basis for pursuing civil damages. The Supreme Court of Canada's ruling came in the case of a woman who was subjected to physical and emotional abuse by her husband during a 16-year marriage. Scores of former senior Canadian diplomats are calling for Prime Minister Mark Carney to issue robust sanctions on Israel over deteriorating conditions in the Palestinian territories and Lebanon.
20: The 190 former diplomats also call on the federal government to review Canada's trade agreement with Israel and issue a notice that a strategic partnership agreement will be suspended if conditions don't improve. Their letter sent to media outlets cites Israel's restrictions on aid reaching the Gaza Strip and increasing violence by settlers in the West Bank, where Israeli officials say they want to make a Palestinian state impossible. It also says a high civilian death toll in Lebanon suggests Israel is violating international law in a campaign that Israel says is targeting Hezbollah. Brenda Molina Navidad, The Canadian Press.
17: And Canadian star Shania Twain hosts the 2026 Academy of Country Music Awards for the first time on Sunday night. For the 61st annual show, women lead the nominations for a second year in a row. It will stream on Prime Video and the Amazon Music channel on Twitch, as well as the Amazon Music app on May 17th at 8 p.m. Eastern. This is the Canadian Press. In sports, starter Treya Savage allowed two runs and struck out six in six innings, but had three wild pitches as the Toronto Blue Jays lost to the Detroit Tigers 3-2. The Los Angeles Sparks held off the Toronto Tempo 99-95 for their first win of the WNBA season. The San Antonio Spurs raced past the Minnesota Timberwolves 139-109 to win their second-round series in six games. They will face defending champion Oklahoma City in Game 1 of the Western Conference Finals on Monday night. CJ Crist had four goals and two assists to lead the Toronto Rock past the Halifax Thunderbirds 13-11 in Game 1 of the National Lacrosse League Final. Game 2 of the Best of Three series is Sunday in Halifax. Canada opened the World Men's Hockey Championship with a 5-3 win over Sweden in Switzerland. And on Saturday night, the Montreal Canadiens can advance to the Eastern Conference Final with the win over Buffalo at the Bell Centre. From the Canadian Press, I'm Naira Ahmed.
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22: You may be aware of a podcast that came out in the spring of 2020 that sought to get to the bottom of a certain musical mystery. The podcast is Winds of Change, and it explores the possibility that a metal power ballad was a contributing factor to the fall of the Soviet Union in the very early 1990s. Okay, now, hang on, stay with me. Wind of Change was a global hit for the Scorpions, a metal band out of Hanover in what was then West Germany. The Scorpions sing in English, but they also recorded a Russian version under the name Vetter Perimen. And when the song was released on January 20th, 1991, it became a worldwide hit. Estimates are that it sold 14 million copies. It's the best-selling single by any German artist. And because it was such a big hit in the USSR, the band presented Soviet leader Mikhail Gorbachev with a gold record. Even today, the song is a massive, massive hit among several generations of fans in Eastern Europe. For years, rumors swirled about this song. It is said that it was the product of a CIA operation designed to destabilize Soviet society with its message of change and revolution. And it worked so well that by the end of 1991, the Soviet Union had crumbled. So, did the CIA commission someone to write Wind of Change, get the Scorpions to record it, and somehow help bring about the end of the USSR from within? I'm not going to cover that here, so you'll have to listen to the podcast. But what I can tell you is that this might not have been the first time rock music was used by a foreign intelligence operation to drive a wedge into a specific society. The popular music of the West, especially the music produced by the USA, was feared by Soviet bloc authorities. But the Soviets also knew that music could be used as a weapon against the West. So, here is another theory. Could it be that punk rock was actually a KGB plot against the West? Did things operate in the opposite direction? Well, here's what we know, or at least what we think we know.
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Canada's Viletones, one of the fiercest of the early Canadian punk bands with KGB. Hello again, I'm Alan Cross. And this is going to be a strange episode. We're going to go down a number of rabbit holes in the world of music and international espionage. The goal is to determine whether punk was the organic thing that we've always been told, or if it was a plot hatched against the West by the KGB. And if it wasn't a KGB plot, did they do something to aid and abet the social upheaval that came with punk rock? Now, not all wars involve guns and bombs. There's the whole concept of exercising soft power, which can be a very subtle and effective form of propaganda. And we need to start by examining how the West used its soft power, elements from its popular culture, against the Soviet Union during the Cold War. It's sort of a proxy war. Soft power involves burrowing into an adversary's society and psyche, using what looks like benevolent things. The U.S. is very good at this, exporting its culture to all corners of the planet, creating demand for more of this capitalistic stuff. And at some point, the desire for Western or American goods and services undermines or replaces the desire for domestic material in these nations. The thinking is that oppressed people will see how much better the West has it and then start grumbling about their lot. Or maybe the population will absorb the messages in this material. This, it was hoped, would cause some kind of social instability in that foreign society where attitudes towards the enemy, in this case the West, soften and attitudes towards their governments turn sour. This can then be exploited for political, economic, or military gain. The West gains a geopolitical advantage without firing a shot. This soft power can take the form of fast food restaurants like McDonald's, Western movies and TV shows, sports like the NBA and the English Premier League, and of course, music. It's a form of ideological struggle that's usually pretty bloodless, but also very effective nonetheless. First, let me recommend the Wind of Change podcast I mentioned a few minutes ago. It goes very deep into both the idea of the Scorpions being CIA plants and everything that surrounds it. But if we're going to explore this idea of punk being, well, compromised, it's necessary to reframe and to a certain point repeat parts of that whole discussion. So if you've heard that Wind of Change podcast and some of this sounds familiar, that's why we have to cover some of the same territory. The Cold War began after World War II. The U.S. and the USSR were allies against Hitler, but after the war, they became nuclear adversaries, determined to not only maintain control over their sphere of influence, but to spread their political, economic, and social doctrines to as many other countries as possible. The two countries never went to war, but there was a lot of sniping back and forth using soft power. And Western rock and roll was a very big part of this. As far as the Eastern Bloc was concerned, rock music was subversive, crude, anti-authoritarian, too focused on free expression, morally bankrupt, barbaric, and just generally dangerous to the communist status quo, especially when it came to young people. Because it could be a channel for dissent, it had to be censored and suppressed and discouraged by all means possible. So in short, it was made illegal. Nikita Khrushchev hated both rock and jazz. I quote from 1962. "Take these new dances, which are so fashionable now. Some of them are completely improper. You wiggle a certain part of your anatomy, if you'll pardon the expression. It's indecent." He believed that music and art would ennoble the individual and arouse him to action. Well, that's exactly what rock and roll did, but the actions aroused by the outlandish yowlings and cacophonous music weren't compatible with communist dogma. The suppression of rock gave rise to something known as the Roten Gänsedat, which was a special type of bootleg record. Using discarded X-ray film found in dumpsters outside hospitals, they were just thick enough to be turned into records. Vinyl records were smuggled into the USSR, jazz and rock were the favorite genres, and that material was recorded onto this film and clandestinely distributed to other music fans. You could record only on one side, they were that thin, and these records wore out very quickly, but they did the job. They sold for about a ruble, which was 80% less than a regular record, which you couldn't get anyway. One of the biggest makers, Roten Gänsedat, was the Golden Dog Gang. This was a couple of guys who prowled the garbage bins of hospitals to find this used X-ray film, and then used a record duplication machine to make their product.
highly illegal. They were arrested in 1950 and sent to a gulag until Stalin died in 1953. Once they got out, they restarted their bootleg business and continued to spread Western rock on these highly flammable sheets of X-ray film. They continued even after these recordings were made illegal in 1958. Later, when cassettes came into use, music fans would spend hours and hours and hours dubbing off cassette copies of music smuggled in. By the 80s, there was an informal coast-to-coast network of bootlegging, spanning the USSR's 11 time zones. Not only did this expose millions of kids to Western rock, it also exposed them to English. They began to learn English. And once they could understand what the Americans and the British were talking about, they became even more susceptible to Western culture. This sneaky bit of subterfuge has its roots in the 1950s, when the CIA, under President Eisenhower, were involved in a series of cultural attaché missions, sending American entertainers to hotspots to A, prove that there was more to American culture than Pepsi and baseball, B, inject a little American ideology into the local population, and C, embed CIA agents in these goodwill tours who would do whatever spooks do. These missions continued for decades. In 1977, the Nitty Gritty Dirt Band was chosen over the Doobie Brothers and the soft rock band America, must have been their name, to be the first American band to tour through the Soviet Union. President Jimmy Carter was all for this, thinking that rock and roll could undermine communism. With songs like this. Mr.

Yeah, okay, not very rock and roll, but they serve the purpose. That 77 tour was wildly successful among young people in Russia and the various Soviet republics. In fact, the demand to get into some of these shows saw the KGB totally overwhelmed. Now, there was a state-sanctioned recording industry in the USSR. The label was called Melodia, and at first, it would only record artists approved by the state. The first Soviet rock groups were Beatles and Stone soundalikes, emerging after 1964. There were two types of rock groups, official vocal instrumental assemblies, seriously, that's what they were called, and unofficial amateurs, the inference being that they weren't good enough to be signed to the state label. Vocal instrumental assemblies got to perform and record. Amateurs could only be heard at clandestine house parties and through the exchange of cassette tapes. In 1968, the state commissioned the creation of an official rock band. Yeah, a Soviet rock band created by the Soviet state. They were a clean-cut bunch called the Happy Guys, and they sang songs that said the world is fine and the USSR is especially great. Yeah, that didn't work. Then the authorities had an epiphany. If they couldn't stop rock, they could at least try to limit its bite, to control its musicians and fans alike, under KGB supervision, of course. So starting in 1969, the KGB got into the club business. Anyone who wanted to play these KGB music clubs had to be approved by the state. Music, lyrics, clothes, the overall image, and the touring schedule. In short, they had to be official bands, not amateurs. And everything was not so secretly run by the KGB. The most famous of these KGB rock clubs was in Leningrad, which opened in 1981. Any band who wanted to play there had to audition before a bunch of dour men in suits, who also supervised each performance from a spot on the balcony. In spite of all that, though, it became the center of Soviet rock, and thus highly influential until the place closed down in 1991. Word, and many bootleg cassettes, traveled fast, and by 1987, there were at least 160,000 amateur groups in the Russian Federation, the largest of the USSR's republics. Meanwhile, state-approved DJs started spinning in state-approved discos. So yeah, the Soviet Union tried to keep a very, very tight leash on music. But things started to loosen. By 1980, under supervision from the Kremlin, state recording company Melodia started bootlegging recordings by the Beatles and the Rolling Stones. Yes, this was intellectual property theft, but the Soviet Communist Party was essentially doing exactly what the CIA wanted them to do, distribute Western music and soft power to the population. And when Mikhail Gorbachev came to power, things loosened up even more, and amateur rock bands were given more leeway. Why? Well, Gorby was a big Elvis fan. He apparently had the feeling that if the young people of the USSR wanted rock and roll, well, then they should have some. Not all of it, but some. That same year, 1985, a list of Western musical acts were circulated under the title Not Recommended Music. Next to each name was a reason why this music should not be allowed in the USSR. Here we go. Pink Floyd, interested with the foreign policy of the USSR in Afghanistan. Van Halen, anti-Soviet propaganda. The Stooges, I think they meant Iggy Pop and the Stooges, violence. AC/DC, neo-fascism and violence. Here's my favorite. The Village People, violence. My second favorite, Julio Iglesias and neo-fascism. And this band terrified the apparatchiks, the Talking Heads, due to their apparent love of spreading the myth of Soviet military danger in songs like this, I guess.

Talking Heads with Life During Wartime from 1979, a song that apparently put them on some kind of Soviet blacklist. In 1986, an American tourist named Joanna Stingray smuggled out a bunch of recordings from Leningrad, mostly from this club, and released them on a double LP called Red Wave, four underground bands from the USSR, 1986. This did not make the KGB or the FBI very happy. Both sides were concerned that she was working for the other. Didn't help that she often carried a video camera around Leningrad, trying to document as many local rock bands as she could. Here's a sample. This is a band called Aquarium, and the song is Ashes.

An example of underground Soviet rock from the 1980s. The band is Aquarium, and the song translates as Ashes. There are claims that some of these Russian bands were fed music from overseas. A singer named Tsoi, who was very popular in his day, is alleged to have been given songs written by songwriters in Hollywood as part of some kind of CIA operation to import subversive rock into the USSR. This is a song that translates as Change. Tsoi recorded it with his band Kino during the last years of the Soviet Union.

Kino and their singer Soy from 1989. The song is called Change. And yes, it did become something of a political rallying cry in those fast-changing days of 1989, 1990, and 1991. So, long story short, rock and roll infiltrates the Soviet Union, the kids go mad for it, and the music and its message undermines everything that the communists hold dear. The Berlin Wall comes down in November of 1989, and on December 26, 1991, the Soviet Union ceases to exist and breaks apart into the separate countries that we see today. This also encompasses the story of the Scorpions' Wind of Change story, which is told in that podcast of the same name. Now, to review the podcast, the allegation is that someone at the CIA had the song written, passed it to the Scorpions, who recorded it and had a big hit, especially in the Eastern Bloc. And the notions of freedom contained in this song swept the region, leading to the ultimate dissolution of the Soviet Union and authoritarian regimes behind the Iron Curtain.

0: So rock music 1, international communism 0, right? Well, whoever said that this was a one-way fight? Did the Soviets try to influence the West through the promotion and manipulation of pop culture? Did they screw with our music like we used our music to screw with them? Well, maybe. Don't go away.
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10: 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I'm buying a used car. It looks good, but I have no clue if it's legit. Like, any accidents? Money owing? Is it stolen? Was it maintained? How am I supposed to know?
11: 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Always say, show me the Carfax.
0: Just as the West sought to undermine Soviet communism with soft power, the Soviets tried to mess with the West. A big part of the effort were what were called friendship and cultural relations societies, that were used as instruments of propaganda. This included tours by Soviet ballet companies, classical music ensembles, and dancing bears in the Russian circus. Hundreds of such delegations were sent westward through the 1950s and 60s. These shows of cultural force said, "See how sophisticated we are? Soviet society, so advanced when it comes to the arts." Meanwhile, every single one of those delegations had KGB operatives embedded within. So yes, there was a lot of spying, but pretty much everybody knew that. This program seeks to uncover evidence of another form of Soviet cultural export, or at least, let's call it encouragement. Just as the CIA is alleged to have infiltrated and subverted Soviet communism by careful use of rock and roll, the KGB might have done something similarly destabilizing in the West using, wait for it, punk rock. Okay, could this actually be true?

That's the Vibrators, an English punk band who had that 7-inch single called Disco in Moscow in the stores in the fall of 1980, right at a time when the Cold War was really starting to heat up. As far as I know, the Vibrators had no connections at all with the KGB or any other secret police organization headquartered in the Soviet bloc. But there are those who will say that the KGB did reach out and stir the pot of social unrest using punk rock. Now, punk began as an artsy sort of thing when it first emerged in New York in the middle 1970s. There were some muckraking progenitors like the MC5, who were very political, but for the most part, the North American punk scene was nowhere nearly as political or as class conscious as what we saw in the UK. Bands like the Sex Pistols and the Clash were all about sticking it to the establishment, kicking against the class system and railing against the status quo. There was no way that the KGB, the Stasi, or any other secret police organization from the Eastern Bloc were unaware of the potential for punk to destabilize the UK and perhaps all of Western Europe. The KGB would have also had their fingers in violent political activists like the Red Army faction in West Germany, the Red Brigade in Italy, and any number of leftist organizations committed to revolution. And there were nationalist organizations like the IRA in Northern Ireland waging war in the UK. The aims of these groups were to do serious damage to the reigning political and capitalist system. Thoughts that were often shared by punk bands. Maybe these bands didn't go as armed resistance, you know, planting bombs and kidnapping politicians. But there were some sympathies there. Could the Eastern Bloc's aim be furthered by encouraging these bands to do more of what they were already doing? What's that saying? The enemy of my enemy is my friend?

Soviet authorities first became aware of punk in 1978, when bootleg tapes and illegally intercepted BBC broadcasts started dripping through the Iron Curtain. The Sex Pistols were among the first to get clandestine distribution. The KGB was aware of this, of course, but could a song like Anarchy in the UK have been nudged along by the KGB in Britain in order to stoke the anger of UK youth and thereby destabilize UK society? One story, and we need to deal with this one right off the top, comes from an alleged retired KGB agent named Alexandrov Varenikov Volishin. He claims that the entire punk movement, from the Sex Pistols to the Clash to the Ramones, was financed by the Soviet secret police. The goal, he said, was to, quote, create utter chaos and to, quote, pervert the Western youth to nihilist, anti-establishment, and anti-American ideologies. Oh, I'm not done. He claims that many punk rock songs were written by teams of propagandists and psychologists who were experts in psyops, psychological warfare. Their goal was to increase cynicism, promote revolutionary thinking, in the communist sense of the revolution, and to encourage heavy drug use. Here's another quote. Our mission was to use teenage angst to our advantage and turn the baby boomer generation of the West into a decadent pro-drug and anti-establishment culture that would create uprisings and bring Western democracies into utter chaos. We even infiltrated mainstream radios to promote their music and reach millions of people every day. For many of us in the KGB, infiltrating the 1970s punk scene was one of the USSR's most successful experiments of propaganda to date. You might point to some of the imagery and iconography of punk back in the 1970s. I mean, why were those kids decorating their punk gear with swastikas and hammers and sickles? Why were they kicking so hard against capitalism, the monarchies, and the materialist society of the West? Why were they prone to violence and insurrection? Could it be that they were being egged on by the KGB? Well, actually, no, because this story is fake. Repeat, fake. It came from a site called World News Daily Report, which is a satirical site like The Onion. This story comes back every once in a while on Facebook and has to be debunked again. It's fake news. But given the nature of punk in the 70s, you can see why some people are only too quick to believe.

0: The Clash from 1979, and I'm So Bored with the USA. Just because the tale allegedly told by this alleged retired KGB agent is false, doesn't mean that the KGB didn't get into the punk game to foment hostility. They most certainly did. And this brings us to a UK band called Crass. And according to them, they were most definitely courted by the KGB. More of that story next.
1: 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It's what we strive for every minute of the day. 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
0: We are trying to figure out if the Soviet Union, specifically the KGB, had any hand in the development and spread of punk music in the West in hopes of destabilizing capitalist society. Well, did they? They certainly tried. This brings our story to an anarchist punk collective called Crass, who enjoyed hitting back at the establishment in all its forms. They were particularly angry at the policies of Margaret Thatcher, and here's one of their songs called Bloody Revolutions.

0: let's get into this whole Krassen KGB story. They met up with a former skinhead turned sailor who had just returned to England after a tour of duty in the Falkland Islands. Remember that war? He told stories of how crazy things had been. Some of what he said was genuine classified information, material that was being kept secret from the general public. Based on what they heard from this sailor, Crass, who wrote it down, they took notes, came up with the idea of cutting together some speeches by Ronald Reagan and Margaret Thatcher to make it sound like a phone call between the two of them sometime, allegedly, in 1982. It's a little hard to make out because it was created to sound like some phone wires got crossed somewhere. But if you listen closely, it does sound like the two world leaders are plotting a wider war that would include an attack on the Soviet Union. Thatcher also seems to take responsibility for the sinking of an Argentine battleship.
1: Thank you.

Crass secretly sent that tape out to newspapers all across Europe as a joke. A few weeks later, the joke was discovered and they were exposed. Fine. Haha. They still have no idea how the tape was traced back to them, but whatever, the jig was up. But it did not stop there. For more than a year, the tape was discussed by both the CIA and MI5. Okay, so was this a punk band and a crude attempt at causing trouble? A prank? But what were their motivations? Could they have had contact with Russian agents that put them up to this? Some people within the British intelligence apparatus believed, yes, it was possible, if not likely. And if it wasn't the Soviets, was it operatives from Argentina, the country the UK fought over the Falklands? MI5 opened a dossier on the band. It was kept secret for 30 years. The band had their phones tapped. Plus, intelligence spooks from the CIA looked at the tape and opened an investigation. The Pentagon took notice, too. Adding even more smoke to this was documentation that shortly after the hoax was uncovered, Crass was invited to a meeting at a supposed Russian literary magazine in London. Gets weirder still. Crass started getting courted by all sorts of shady organizations, including the real KGB. Reps from Germany's vicious Baader-Meinhof group turned up in their back garden. Do you have anything else you could offer? Did they need any assistance? Do you know anything else that could be of interest to us? Even the IRA sent word that they shouldn't worry because they were watching their backs. Crass admits that they were terrified. Their prank had turned into something genuinely dangerous to them, their country, and the West in general. Remember, it is not wise to fool with the country's national security apparatus.

0: called The KGB, covering the Beatles. And don't worry, they are from California, not Moscow. We've learned things about the KGB and punk rock since the fall of the Soviet Union. Researchers digging through government archives in Ukraine found a meticulous report of agents who were very concerned about youths in Soviet-era Kyiv who were enjoying this new music a little too much. Fans were investigated and questioned, and maybe worse. And punk itself was examined. Could it be used as a weapon against the West, like they seem to be using it against us? Okay, what can we conclude from all this? Well, first of all, the KGB had nothing to do with creating the punk movement in the UK, the US, or anywhere else. Any stories to the contrary are the result of hearsay. But did the KGB look at punk as a way of screwing with the West? Based on the story of Crass, the answer is, yeah, most certainly. But did they have any real success by doing so? The answer seems to be no, at least as far as we can tell. Right? Back in a moment.
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0: 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Trust me. No, really, trust me. 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Talk to you next time. I'm Alan Cross.
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14: From the National Newsroom of the Canadian Press, I'm Naira Ahmed. Prime Minister Mark Carney and Alberta Premier Danielle Smith say construction of a new bitumen pipeline to the West Coast could begin as early as September 1st of 2027.
15: Carney says the pipeline could be declared in the national interest by October. He made his remarks after the Alberta and federal governments tied up one of the last remaining loose threads hanging from the energy accord they signed in November. They've agreed to increase the carbon price industry players truly bear to $130 a ton by 2040. The final agreement to nail down from the Memorandum of Understanding is on advancing the Pathways Carbon Capture Project, a condition for the pipeline. Lauren Krugel, The Canadian Press, Calgary.
14: Two men who were found guilty of wrongdoing have been stripped of their appointments to the Order of Canada, the country's highest civilian honor.
16: Humanitarian worker Peter Dalglish founded Street Kids International and was named a member of the Order of Canada in 2016. He was convicted of sexually abusing two boys in Nepal in 2019. Former SNC-Lavalin president and CEO Jacques Lamar was made an officer of the Order of Canada in 2005. He was found guilty of corruption and collusion earlier this year for offenses that included payments made to the family of Libyan dictator Muammar Gaddafi. A notice in the Canada Gazette today says Governor General Mary Simon signed off on the terminations on April 15th. Lisa Laporte, The Canadian Press.
14: Canada's top court has recognized intimate partner violence as a distinct legal basis for pursuing civil damages. The Supreme Court of Canada's ruling came in the case of a woman who was subjected to physical and emotional abuse by her husband during a 16-year marriage. Scores of former senior Canadian diplomats are calling for Prime Minister Mark Carney to issue robust sanctions on Israel over deteriorating conditions in the Palestinian territories and Lebanon.
17: The 190 former diplomats also call on the federal government to review Canada's trade agreement with Israel and issue a notice that a strategic partnership agreement will be suspended if conditions don't improve. Their letter sent to media outlets cites Israel's restrictions on aid reaching the Gaza Strip and increasing violence by settlers in the West Bank, where Israeli officials say they want to make a Palestinian state impossible. It also says a high civilian death toll in Lebanon suggests Israel is violating international law in a campaign that Israel says is targeting Hezbollah. Brenda Molina Navidad, The Canadian Press.
14: And Canadian star Shania Twain hosts the 2026 Academy of Country Music Awards for the first time on Sunday night. For the 61st annual show, women lead the nominations for a second year in a row. It will stream on Prime Video and the Amazon Music channel on Twitch, as well as the Amazon Music app on May 17th at 8 p.m. Eastern. This is the Canadian Press. In sports, starter Treya Savage allowed two runs and struck out six in six innings, but had three wild pitches as the Toronto Blue Jays lost to the Detroit Tigers 3-2. The Los Angeles Sparks held off the Toronto Tempo 99-95 for their first win of the WNBA season. The San Antonio Spurs raced past the Minnesota Timberwolves 139-109 to win their second-round series in six games. They will face defending champion Oklahoma City in Game 1 of the Western Conference Finals on Monday night. CJ Crist had four goals and two assists to lead the Toronto Rock past the Halifax Thunderbirds 13-11 in Game 1 of the National Lacrosse League Final. Game 2 of the Best of Three series is Sunday in Halifax. Canada opened the World Men's Hockey Championship with a 5-3 win over Sweden in Switzerland. And on Saturday night, the Montreal Canadiens can advance to the Eastern Conference Final with the win over Buffalo at the Bell Centre. From the Canadian Press, I'm Naira Ahmed. This is

0: Well, in an effort to build out this country's natural resources, it looks like there is a light at the end of the pipeline. Ottawa is planning to green light an Alberta oil pipeline construction by the fall of next year, which is very good. We've heard from Danielle Smith, the premier of Alberta, saying that this is, she's been very bullish on Mark Carney, and so I defer to her on this. This is all very good news. I find it very funny that David Eby of British Columbia says he's been following along in the news. With all due respect, if I can offer you my two cents, sir, you should be at the table. I know you don't like pipelines, and I know you want to keep all this in the ground. It's coming out, buddy. It's coming out. So show up or get out of the way. But this is happening. And it's happening, and it's going to help everybody. So if this is the hill you want to die on, you've been warned. But it's not a clear path between here and massive revenue for the oil and gas sector, which then translates into myriad revenues for the federal and provincial governments, because no private proponent has been brought to the fore yet. There's no private company that says, or no one from the private sector that has said, we want to take this on. We want to invest our capital in building this out. We want our money involved in this project. And some will say, well, that's proof that the demand for oil has peaked. No, it hasn't. No, it hasn't. Here's the thing. Because this thing is going to be declared a project of national importance, it falls under the very special jurisdiction of the Building Canada Act, which designates this as a project of national interest, which means it can bypass the slow and sequential permitting process that has slowed down development for years by design. I'll say this is not by accident. This is exactly what Justin Trudeau and his ideologically driven government wanted. They wanted this all to stay in the ground, and they made sure that the regulations ensured that. The Building Canada Act, if the Liberal government deigns it a project of national interest, and I've got my issues with that, I've spoken about that at length before, but it speeds things up in a few key ways. One, automatic approvals on a lot of stuff. Single condition documents, instead of dealing with multiple consecutive reviews, all regulatory hurdles are consolidated into a single document. And there are exemptions to certain regulations. The federal cabinet has very broad discretionary power as it relates to, okay, well, we got these laws about X, Y, and Z. Regulations about all these things. For example, I mean, I think that includes the tanker ban. Well, in this case, if the oil is flowing from this, the tanker ban will be lifted, for example. And it fast tracks timelines. So instead of 15 years, which is, you know, Justin Trudeau's dream, it could take 2 years for this all to happen. As you heard, the Mark Carney wants this to be approved. And he wants oil flowing by 2033, I believe, less than 10 years. That's a heck of an improvement, right? The problem is all of this is potential. Another word for that is uncertain. And capital does not like uncertainty. Capital likes to know that if they invest in something, it is happening under very stable conditions. So until these questions get answered, like what regulatory exemptions will be allowed if this pipeline goes through? Will the tanker ban be lifted? All of those things, once you answer those questions, I am convinced a private sector proponent will reveal itself. Until then, none of them are going to take the risk. None of them are going to take the risk. And not to say the prime minister is doing anything wrong. I salute him. I commend him for pushing back on some of the ideologues in his own government and saying this is what we have to do to get the country moving. I absolutely commend him for that. Like I said, I will follow Danielle Smith's lead. If Danielle Smith, the conservative leader of that province, is bullish on Mark Carney's belief, then so too am I. But this is a hurdle that has to be taken care of in order to have that private sector proponent reveal itself. Until then, it's going to be the Alberta government pushing this forward. And nothing wrong with that right now. If they can, if there's a role for them to play solo here right now, I'm sure they'll do it, hoping that when that certainty reveals itself, the private sector capital will be eager to jump in and make money for their and get a return on their investment. That's sort of how that works. So yeah, this is good news. It's very good news, but that last mile has to be dealt with. And I think that's when you'll see the eagerness of the private sector to jump on board. And then when this stuff starts paying off, when the revenue starts showing up, when Ottawa starts bringing in billions of dollars in tax revenue, and they start fully funding all of these social programs that the left clamors for and demands as human rights, we can ask the left, are you glad that the oil and gas sector came and paid for your program? Because that's the only way this stuff gets paid for. That's the only way we get to a place where your socialist utopia is realized. It's when the capitalist agenda expresses itself by taking a risk on a massive project like this. Because you can't just, we've been printing money as long as we can. Now we actually have to make some. Our relationship with the Americans is a very interesting one, right? This Dunkin' Donuts re-entry into Canada is exciting, right? I heard a very hot take on a show I don't have a lot of time for, where somebody had a surface level interpretation of it, saying Canada is markedly different than we were before, and we are not pro-American, and we're not going to go to Dunkin' Donuts, and Tim Hortons has nothing to worry about. Nonsense. That is somebody who thought for maybe 2 seconds about that in between sips of their Starbucks coffee, right? After they went to McDonald's or they bought something off of Amazon, right? We are not reflexively against American enterprise. We're not. We live with it. We need it. So this idea that Dunkin' Donuts is going to lose because it's an American brand, that's BS. And it should be rejected as just plain silly. And there's a very real chance that if they build this properly by hiring from within the neighborhoods where they plant a flag, they could do very, very well. But one thing is clear that we where we travel and how we travel, that's binary. For every day you spend in Canada, that's a day you don't spend somewhere else. And we've been voting with our wallets and with our passports since Donald Trump declared us persona non grata. And how precipitous the drop in tourism has been to the United States has been remarkable. Absolutely remarkable. We knew that travel to the U.S. was down, but nobody knew that it had cratered by 42% over the last year. That is remarkable. But the numbers are quite stark as well. Trips to San Francisco, New York, Ann Arbor, Grand Rapids, Boston, Florida cities like Panama City, Orlando, Cape Coral, Miami, Naples, all of those fell by 50% or more. A full third of all of the tourists that go to Las Vegas in a year are Canadian, and most of that is dried up. This is hurting those cities. This is hurting those states. And this is one of those places where it is clear, because we can make that choice. It's a crystal clear choice. We're not going to go there until you start treating us like the friends that we are. Coffee is a completely different beast. All right. If I told you there's a job where workers earn no salary and in fact must pay their boss to be there, you probably wouldn't believe me. But that job does exist. And we'll speak with someone who was in the industry and now studies the industry next.
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0: It's very interesting how your perspective on a story can shift just by reading about it, just by living with it, just by sitting with it. And when the first headline popped up that Montreal strippers are planning to walk off the job during Formula One weekend, that elicited a chuckle, more than a chuckle in me. I was like, that's the most Montreal story I've ever heard. And, you know, and I joked about it. But then yesterday in talking about it with Joy over here, I realized it's a serious story for those who are in that industry. Their complaints are real. Their grievances are real. And what they're demanding and or asking for should be granted to anybody who puts in a hard day's work, whether you agree with the work or not. And this strike is seen as an attempt to secure better working conditions. I did not know that in Montreal, most strip club dancers aren't paid a salary. Instead, they rely pretty much on tips. And they're often required, and this is another thing, they have to shell out their own money for the privilege of dancing. It's bar service fee. One Montreal stripper said, and maybe I should call her a dancer, said she'll pay anywhere from $40 to $100 per night to dance. And sometimes she earns less in tips than she pays at the club. And then, look, I'm a red-blooded Canadian. I've been to plenty of strip clubs. The high heels that a lot of them wear, you can roll your ankle. You can really hurt yourself. There's a lot of physical stress that comes from that. The strip clubs can be loud. You can have damage to your eardrums, and there's no protections that they have. And so, yes, there is an element of this is a very Montreal story, but there's also behind it. If you peel away the parts of it that make you smile, it's a real story of workers being in a really difficult position and exerting their agency to improve their lives. Yeah, some of these stories that I've been reading are just, I mean, they're sad that these women who work hard for in their profession are treated in this way. I literally had no idea. I had no idea that that they worked for tips. I assumed that there was some sort of contract with the club. I just assumed that. I had no idea what it was. The hours have got to be terrible. You're working nights, which means you really don't have much of a life. And the fact that you have to pay these places for the privilege of dancing is a terrible position to put these women in. Terrible. Apparently, they haven't always worked without a salary. There used to be an hourly wage back in the industry for almost 20 years, a base salary that existed, and those protections seem to be gone now. So we're waiting for our guest to join us. But because until then, we'll just keep chatting about this, or maybe I'll open the I can't open the phone lines right now. They're no longer treated as employees, and because of that, they get no protections in any way, and you don't experience. They say without pay, it messes with your identity. If you're not being paid, you don't the value that you are bringing to whatever you're doing. It's harder to put your finger on it. One woman said, you don't experience yourself as a legitimate worker. You're kind of invisible. And so, listen, I think these women have some leverage. I think these women have leverage on F1 weekend, which is earlier than when I remember. Back in the day, F1 weekend was Canada Day weekend. And now it's May 23rd weekend. So be very, very interesting. Now, our guest has joined us. So please welcome to the show Francine Tremblay, PhD in sociology and anthropology at Concordia University, who, by the way, has some firsthand experience of what we're talking about. Francine, welcome to the show.
15: Oh, well, thank you for, I think I'm very popular these days. I wonder why.
0: Well, I was speaking about this prior to you joining us, saying, my initial reaction when I heard the headline was to chuckle. I said, this is the most Montreal story we could possibly be talking about. But in reading about it, I realized how serious this is. I did not know, and I don't think many people know, the fact that there is no base salary, there are no protections, there's nothing that these women have that allows them to feel satisfaction in the hard work that they do, or feel protected or valued.
15: And that's what to get paid for something, and what's happening since let's say I left the industry around, the end of 1988. I never worked a day in my life without having a salary.
0: So what happened? What happened to the system that one day the province just woke up and said, yeah, you're not salaried employees anymore? How did that happen?
15: I really don't know how they got to this point, but I know that there's one. Okay, first of all, not all women were, laboring in the sex industry want the salary. They feel more independent. They go in, they come in, they don't come in, they make their shift. However, many of them, as you can see for the strike, so I read everything about it, many of them right now, 2026, want a salary, want to be protected. And with the salary, of course, comes unemployment, the CSST.
0: Yeah.
15: Every legitimate, things that come with it, rights, I should say, legitimate rights, and it comes with it.
0: Yeah.
15: And also it gives you the legitimacy that you feel about your work, said.
0: Yeah, and that's I think that's really important, this idea that, take the work out, because some people, as soon as they hear this, they'll immediately dismiss it. Take that out. If you don't have a salary, if you don't have protections, if you don't have some sort of legal framework that recognizes that what you do comes with a remuneration and protections, then it's really hard for you to wrap, to create an identity around that you can be proud of.
15: And definitely to feel that you are to actually have your own self-perception that you are working.
0: Yeah. Yeah. So this strike is planned. And I honestly think, these women have planned it well, because there's a certain type of person who
15: the
0: F1, I mean, it's the perfect time. It's one of the most profitable weekends for the city. People, big spenders from around the world come to F1. This is not people showing up for a hockey game. This is people who show up with a lot of cash to drop.
15: An entire week,
0: right? So this is a big, big deal. So they've picked their spot. How do you think it, how is it, do you know how it's been received by the employers or by the government?
15: I have no clue on. What I have an idea of is, my understanding is that they approach some unions, and it's very mixed. Some are really cold to the idea. Some think about it. But, the entire idea of legitimizing, decriminalizing the industry entirely, it makes most people uncomfortable. It's a discussion, a dialogue that it's almost impossible to have and stay, calm, be able to exchange. It makes everyone uneasy. It's so difficult still in 2026. I don't understand. You will see in Montreal newspaper in a couple of weeks, or maybe this week, all the article on trafficking, drug use, victims. You will see them all.
0: Yeah.
15: So the general, the public who never studied, who has very little clue of the industry, of course they will, oh no, we cannot have this. This is linked to criminal. This is linked to organized crime. And all these poor women are, we always fall into the same pit.
0: But don't you find, we're going to have to leave it here, Madame Tremblay, but don't you feel that the best way to push back against those things is to bring order and regulation and the defense of these women by way of regulation and legislation and legal protections? You want to push back against the criminality? Bring in the law. Bring in the law and defend these women. Madame Tremblay, je vous remercie énormément.
15: Avec plaisir.
0: All right, we're going to take a quick break. Fridays are for fun, frivolity, but first, some fireworks. Things inevitably ignite when we welcome our Friday political panel.
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34: What was your first job?
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0: Well, it has been a whirlwind of health issues this week for me. Started the week, I got nicked by something that turned into something full-blown that laid me out on Tuesday. And then by Wednesday, I was back here. And then I woke up, and yesterday was okay. And then I woke up today, and it decided to fight back. And now it's living in my head, which I'm sure you can hear. So all the more reason that I'm grateful to be joined by two people who are going to share the microphone with me for our Friday political panel. Please welcome Chris Chapin, Managing Principal at Upstream Strategy, and Mark Norris, former Alberta Minister of Economic Development under Ralph Klein. Guys, welcome. Happy Friday. And in case I don't get to say it at the end, I hope you guys have a great long weekend.
37: Thanks, Ben. And you sound great. Who are you kidding?
38: Sounds good to me. Yeah.
0: All right, Mark, I want to start with you because our first two stories are about Alberta. And there is a push for a referendum on separation that is slated for the next few months. And an Alberta judge quashed it, saying that the province they didn't do their due diligence as it relates to consulting in good faith with First Nations. Danielle Smith, who is an avowed federalist, says she is going to, she rejects it and she's going to appeal this. And there are some people out there who say that she's playing footsie with separatists. I don't see it that way. How do you see it?
38: I don't see it that way at all, Ben. And I'd like to point out that the judge that you referenced is actually a federally appointed judge from New Brunswick. So the story continues to take twists and turns. But at the end of the day, they did fail to consult with First Nations prior. Their interpretation of the law was we can ask the First Nations if the petition goes through. But at the end of the day, 300,000 people showed up and said, we want to have it. It's getting to the point now where it's testing Danielle's leadership, because the opposition is making a good case to say, you could probably stop this with strong leadership, but you're not. And so it's taking on a life of its own. I do not believe Albertans are separatists at heart, Ben, but I do believe they've watched Quebec successfully extract better negotiation from the feds. And I think that's really what this is mostly about. And to not have their voice heard, it's starting to ramp up more, not less.
0: Yeah, and listen, I've said it before, I'll say it again. If I need to, I will pay my own way to Alberta. I'll go town to town making a case for a strong Alberta within a strong Canada. I'll do that myself on my own dime. That's how much I believe in Alberta being part of Canada. That being said, there is a large number of people that want to have this debate. It's a democratic expression. And I don't know enough about the law, but it seems that the argument is fails a pretty basic test, which is there's nothing binding about this question. Therefore, it doesn't have to trigger any sort of negotiation or consent or conversation with First Nations. If they win this debate, if they win this referendum and it triggers some sort of negotiation that would then change Alberta's relationship with Canada, that absolutely requires a consent or conversation with First Nations. And so, and not for nothing, Chris, but we're living in a time of either judicial overreach or judicial ham-handedness. And somebody's got to, it's like when a dog misbehaves, you got to roll up the newspaper and smack him on the nose. And that's what I feel this is.
37: Yeah, I couldn't agree more, Ben. We are certainly living in a time of, you know, in my lifetime of, you know, judicial activism. And there's some history on this file. You know, the Danielle Smith's government, you know, rejigged the legislation when they thought they were going to get a bad ruling on it previously, and kind of buried what was going to be a King's Bench ruling on this in the first place. And it's just spurred on this judge to take this position. And I think the dumbest part of it all is, because I completely agree, I think, you know, all they were doing is, can we ask the question? Yeah. Not, you know, is this going to become the official policy? And two, anybody with a pulse knew that they're going to get smoked in the referendum. Like, yeah, the math and the polling just does not come anywhere close to, yeah, it. But then you take those 300,000 people who took the time to sign a petition to ask for this referendum, and you basically spit in their face,
0: yeah,
37: and say, we're going to use just, you know, a judicial ruling to shut you down on something that, you know, across the country, there are substantial concerns about what exactly duty to consult means. And it's touching every single sector of our economy at this point, and there are a lot of questions about what that means. But just at the core element of, like, you know, this secession movement, to do that and use this as your way of kind of, I see this as nothing more than just pushing back and trying to punch Danielle in the face from the judges.
0: Yeah, well,
37: I think you've made the situation worse.
0: I think they've made the situation worse, absolutely. Somebody on Twitter pointed this out humorously, but I do think that the knock-on effect could be nefarious for the, you know, those who want to remain in Canada. I don't think there's a snowball's chance in hell that it would ever pass. However, if one of your issues somebody wants to leave Confederation is you are tired of the endless regulatory back and forth, multiple layers of government, everything's slow and you never get your way. And all of a sudden, a reaction to you saying you want to express democratically that desire to leave, a judge comes in and says you haven't done enough consultation. That proves your point.
38: Like, yep. Yeah, well, Ben, yeah, if I can jump in, there's one other factor that, yeah, people are overlooking. In Alberta, we love being Canadians. I'm a very proud Canadian. However, we're all aware of the freight that we've been paying for a long, long time. And so, you know, with some bill, he who pays the piper calls the tune, as they say. So it's multi-layering now. And Chris is right. What that decision did is just amp them up. And so I went to one of the meetings on the ground here, Ben, and, and it's a lot of old people, it's a lot of anger. So it's not a very hope-based thing. However, over the course of the winter, cold winter, 300,000 people signed up, and now they're even more amped up to say, okay, well, that's enough, right?
0: Yeah.
38: And so Danielle's got herself in a bit of a bind, and it's going to be interesting to watch, because she's either going to appease or put it on the referendum or both, and you can't do that. It doesn't work.
0: But isn't there, isn't one of the elements here, like, look, if people are frustrated and this is an exercise to help relieve that frustration, win, lose, or draw, and I suspect they will lose. Isn't that, like, part of me thinks, like, you kind of just have to let this process happen. It's like,
38: 100%.
0: You know, if people are frustrated, they say go into the woods and scream. Feels like this is a democratic expression of that is a whole bunch of people going into the woods and screaming, and then the Federalists can say, did you get it out of your system? Okay, can we get back to work? And I'm not trying to minimize what they feel. I'm actually trying to say, use the tools that you have. I don't think you're going to win. If I did think you were going to win, I would come there and I would fight for the Canadian side. But if you lose, we all have to get back to work. And it feels to me like that's what's going on here, Chris.
37: Absolutely it is, Ben, and I think it's something that there are a lot of criticisms that often gets directed to the courts or Ottawa about this very thing, is these people just want to have their voice heard, right? And I'm not going to sit here and, you know, compare it to like the convoy in Ottawa, but it's let them speak, you know, let them speak and let them lose. But like the more you try to just impose your will on this through these, you know, these democratic opportunities, you piss them off more and you alienate people more and more and more. Yeah. And I mean, we've seen this south of the border. That's how you wind up with the second Trump term.
0: Yeah. No.
37: You know, if you keep telling people they're just wrong and that you know better than them.
0: Yeah.
37: Well, I remember being a kid too, and when my mom would do that to me, I'd disagree with her, and it'd spur me on to be, you know, even more rebellious. And that's exactly what I think we found ourselves in now, is that's what this is. There are people that aren't saying that, like, they don't want it to go a vote. They're trying to tell these folks, those 300,000 people, that they're wrong.
0: Yeah.
37: And that they're almost not even entitled to the opportunity to vote, even though it's the citizen, whatever the act is in Alberta's called. It's all, you know, it is the law in Alberta that you can bring forward a referendum. There's just too many people that say, that's too bad. We don't think you should be able to debate that.
0: And that's the biggest problem. Right now you have 300,000 people willing to work within the system. If the system says you're not allowed doing that, there's a risk, no matter how small, that some of them are going to decide that in order to get what they want, they have to go outside the system. And that's when you can't control them. So I'm not suggesting that's going to happen, but it is a risk. We're going to continue our conversation about Alberta after the break, because there could be a pipeline at the end of the tunnel. That's coming up next.
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2: The Friday political fireworks continue with Chris Chapin and Mark Norris continuing the conversation. Guys, thanks so much for sticking around.
3: Always.
2: All right, let's talk about what seems to be some really good news that Ottawa is planning to green light an Alberta oil pipeline construction by fall of 2027. And if all goes to plan, oil should be flowing through that pipe by 2033, 2034. All good news. Part of that story, though, is that no private sector proponent has yet to be revealed. And I wondered what you guys thought was the reason behind that. I've got my own theories, but I want to hear from you. We'll start in Alberta with Mark himself.
3: Well, thanks, Ben. I have a very strong theory that in good governments of yore, private sector knew they could invest their money. The government wasn't going to change the rules. And things could progress accordingly, and we built a wonderful nation. I'm watching Mark Carney with mystification. In Edmonton, we used to have a great promoter, Wild Bill Hunter. He was the first owner of the Oilers. He actually would call press conferences to have press conferences to announce it. And all that was today was more of the same. There's nothing going to happen. I'm shocked that Danielle was up there doing it. But what happened to the private sector knowing that the rules of the game weren't going to change and they would take on the challenge? There is no private sector. Most of them are my friends. They're not going to get involved because...
2: Mark, what are they telling you?
3: The carbon tax is not settled. The tanker ban makes things almost impossible. The Indigenous people consulting is not really consulting. It's just saying whatever you need to say to get them on board and get them under contract to work with you. And the whole thing has become so untenable under Liberal policies that they're not interested in doing it. So when did the government have to take over major projects, Ben, is the real question. Well, it's the last 12 years of Liberal government, in my opinion.
2: Yeah, but Chris, my most optimistic interpretation of the Building Canada Act that says that if the government designates a project as in the national interest, then it accelerates development in a whole bunch of ways, not the least of which is regulatory exemptions. Then the federal cabinet has given itself very broad discretionary powers to just decide that regulations that apply generally do not apply specifically. And so could that mean, and you'll tell me, it seems to me it means that if this project is of national importance, then the tanker ban will be lifted for this project. Is that not a fair interpretation of how this could go?
4: Yeah, it's certainly from the folks I've talked to out in Alberta, their hope and their impression. I don't think, I caught a little bit of the press conference earlier. I did not think Mark Carney looked overly happy standing there. I think Danielle Smith has done a hell of a job getting this to this point in her negotiations with the Prime Minister. And so I think there's a lot of work still to be done. But, I can't help myself but think back 2 years ago. Justin Trudeau is still Prime Minister. We would have been laughing hysterically if we thought we were going to be talking about, anything close to what just took place on the stage today in Alberta, that we'd be getting, to the point where we're talking about, approvals done fall of next year and a pipeline being built in 2033. Now, there's a lot of work still to be done, but I think we've got to give kudos where it's needed. And that goes to both Premier Smith for getting the federal government to come this far, and where it's necessary, I think, to Carney for being on stage with her and talking the talk. Yeah. Now, is he able to walk it back to Mark's point? Yeah, absolutely. Is it, will I believe it until bitumen's running through the pipelines? No, but man, it feels like we have jumped so far from where we were just a few years ago.
2: And look, Mark, like I you know more than I. You've got your ear to the ground, and you're talking to the people who are holding on to that money, that private money, waiting to see what comes of this process. But Mark Carney has staked a large part of his reputation and, by extension, his government on his ability to get this done. And so that's where my optimism is coming from. If this thing gets stalled because he can't bring a few First Nations to the table, if he can't convince them that, with his big giant brain, that this is something that will benefit everyone, then that is a failure that will hang like an albatross around his neck, and I think he knows that.
3: Yeah, I don't disagree at all, Ben, but I'm gonna put it through another lens. He knows full well that the public understand there is a business case for Alberta Oil and Gas.
2: Yeah.
3: All

0: is doing, I don't know, but I don't hold out a lot of hope. I wish I did, but I don't.
1: What do you make? I was listening to David Eby, the premier of British Columbia, and this pipeline is going to have to go through his province. I heard him when he was making one of his FIFA announcements that he's been following these negotiations between the feds and Alberta through the news. And I thought to myself, that is a dumbfoundingly dumb position. He should be right there at the table. Listen, you claim, Mark, that it's not going to happen. I think it's going to happen. Might be slower, but it's going to happen. EB should be proceeding from the assumption that this is going to happen with or without him. And he should be there to get the best deal possible for his province. Instead, he's just sitting there. This is a man bereft of vision or leadership, Chris.
2: Yeah, I mean, listen, Ben, if anybody follows BC politics, he's got more than enough problems on his own right now that I think he's probably trying to focus on with some of the land rights claims and the legislation they brought forward and backtracking from that. And, you know, I think he's dropped to the point where he's about 10 points down in the polls to a leaderless Conservative Party in BC. So I couldn't agree more. Like, I don't know what you're doing not at the table other than the fact I'm not sure, like, his supporters in British Columbia have been the problem for this long.
1: Yeah.
2: You know, and I think there's a reason why he's trying not to be at that table, because the only position his supporters in the province of British Columbia want him to take is that this cannot ever exist. And I think you're seeing Canadians in British Columbia, and I mean this by saying Canadians in British Columbia,
1: yeah,
2: that are ready to, you know, take up that elbows up mantra and say, no, we've got to do our part. Like, yeah, it's time to let a pipeline through so that we can be a wealthier nation, so we can actually secure our economy and protect ourselves. And I think that's playing a massive role while you're seeing a leaderless BC Conservative Party, not the old BC Liberals, a BC Conservative Party up 10 points in the polls in British Columbia, because I think they're tired of EB sitting on the fence and trying to, you know, have his cake and eat it too.
1: Yeah, listen, I said it earlier in the show, we've been printing money for as long as we can. Now we actually have to make some money.
2: Yeah.
1: And by the way, Mark, when you said, like, the business case for Alberta oil is clear, it absolutely is clear. All you have to do is look at what the last 2 months have done to the potential bottom line of that province. And to see that, like, a $10 billion deficit could be turning into a $6 billion budget surplus, a $16 billion swing in a couple of months. Imagine what that could have meant 10 years of building, 10 years of responsible building out of our natural resources as it relates to oil and gas.
2: How many new hospitals is that, right?
1: To all the left that clamor for free this and free that, I wouldn't have a problem giving them free this and free that if we had the money to spend on it. This is how you get there. I have no idea why the left is so obtuse and so childlike in their wanting, as you said, wanting their cake and eating it too. You can't have the nice things unless you can pay for the nice things. I don't get it, Chris. Mark, you go ahead.
0: Sorry, to your point, Ben. I don't think anybody, including a lot of Albertans, understand petrodollars. Like, they are so massive. I was in government. A dollar swing back then meant $400 million in oil, and a dollar per MCF in natural gas meant $600 million. The numbers are mind-boggling. So it's like, oil bad, pipelines bad, but you don't understand the nation building. Yeah. A high tide raises all boats. But here's what I'd like to say about BC, and it's what I love
1: last
0: about
1: point.
0: The
1: Go
0: world.
1: Last point, my friend.
0: Yeah, last point. Economics is everything. Carville, right? It's about the economy. British Columbians are now paying $2.70 a liter. They understand what they need this help more than anybody.
1: Yeah.
0: So ideology, when you can't get your kid in hockey, you got a bigger problem.
1: Gentlemen, thank you very much. Have a great long weekend.
2: Keep up your fight for Spencer Pratt.
1: And just a reminder, you can find the BMS on the podcast platforms on X, Instagram, and YouTube. And coming up for our Toronto audience, from Drake freezing the CN Tower to all the hottest headlines, we'll keep you informed and entertained as you usher in the weekend.
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19: From the National Newsroom of the Canadian Press, I'm Naira Ahmed. Prime Minister Mark Carney and Alberta Premier Danielle Smith say they're eyeing a fall 2027 start date for constructing a new bitumen pipeline to the West Coast. It's part of a plan to accomplish the remaining steps of the landmark energy deal they signed last fall. Carney says the plan raises Alberta's industrial carbon emission price.
20: Canada and Alberta have agreed to create markets that deliver an effective carbon price of $130 per ton by 2040, with binding annual benchmarks along the way.
19: Environmental groups and opposition politicians also raised concerns about the carbon pricing plan and pipeline expansion. Ontario's Ministry of Health says it's now testing 10 asymptomatic people with connections to a hantavirus-stricken cruise.
21: The province says the three high-risk travelers, two who were on the cruise and one who was on the same flight as a person who has since died of hantavirus, will stay in strict isolation regardless of their result. But the seven low-risk contacts can stop their recommended 45-day isolation if they test negative, while daily public health monitoring will continue. This is a shift from this remark made earlier this week by Ontario Health Minister Sylvia Jones about the effectiveness of testing asymptomatic people for hantavirus.
10: It may not be the best way to monitor.
21: Jones said the guidance from the province's top doctor was that it wasn't appropriate at the time. Brenda Molina Navidad, The Canadian Press.
19: In BC now, the Supreme Court of Canada has recognized intimate partner violence as a distinct legal basis for pursuing civil damages. BC Attorney General Nikki Sharma calls the ruling a rare, historic, and monumental step in addressing the issue of partner violence in Canada. She says the province intervened in the case to support the establishment of the tort.
11: We thought it was important to intervene, to, you know, shape the law in the way that we thought was important, which would mean that if a tort of family violence or intimate violence was available to everybody across the country, that it would set a real precedent and a standard for people to access justice in a better way.
19: Sharma believes the ruling will have an immediate impact for victims, but notes there is still more that needs to be done to address the way the justice system responds to intimate partner violence. And Canadian astronaut Jeremy Hansen and his Artemis II crewmates have shared some of their life lessons learned while preparing for and carrying out their record-breaking lunar flyby last month. The crew were asked to share advice they learned that could help people on Earth. Hansen says it's all about working together.
22: What we learned was we know, and no matter what happens, whatever, you know, hurdle we run into, we know at the center of that is a desire to be a strong team.
19: The 10-day mission launched last month took the crew farther from Earth than any humans before them. This is the Canadian Press. In sports, starter Treya Savage allowed 2 runs and struck out 6 in 6 innings, but had 3 wild pitches as the Toronto Blue Jays lost to the Detroit Tigers 3-2. The Los Angeles Sparks held off the Toronto Tempo 99-95 for their first win of the WNBA season. The San Antonio Spurs raced past the Minnesota Timberwolves 139-109 to win their second-round series in 6 games. They will face defending champion Oklahoma City in Game 1 of the Western Conference Finals on Monday night. CJ Crist had 4 goals and 2 assists to lead the Toronto Rock past the Halifax Thunderbirds 13-11 in Game 1 of the National Lacrosse League Final. Game 2 of the best-of-3 series is Sunday in Halifax. Canada opened the World Men's Hockey Championship with a 5-3 win over Sweden in Switzerland. And on Saturday night, the Montreal Canadiens can advance to the Eastern Conference Final with the win over Buffalo at the Bell Centre. From the Canadian Press, I'm Naira Ahmed.
23: Brilliant minds. Ridiculous questions. Uncovering the latest scientific breakthroughs and the awkward reality of human relationships. 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
24: Hey, welcome in. It's The Last Show. Lots to cover, lots to learn tonight. You might lose a brain cell or two while you're listening. Here's what's coming up on the show. How could it be possible that people report having good sex, but not good sex lives? There's a study that looks at our pleasure versus our overall satisfaction in the bedroom. And there's an interesting gap there. So in 10 minutes time, we'll look at that study, talk about it, because everyone needs a sexual performance review, right? Then after that, you stub your toe, you shout, oh, f***, and suddenly you feel better? Seriously, science says you feel less pain when you swear. Coming up halfway through the hour, we'll explore the awesome power of profanity and why using swear words everywhere, even in the office, might be the best thing you can do. All right, those are some of the topics coming up on the show. There's going to be more, you're going to learn more, but for now, let's dive in with something a little different. I am here with a Brooklyn-based model, beachcomber, and TikTok cold water prophet, a man who sees a winter storm, a near-freezing ocean, and says, this is not a medical emergency. This is more like a morning wellness routine. I'm here with someone who swims at Coney Island, a man who swims in the freezing cold ocean every day. His name is Stephen Neese. Stephen, it is a joy to have you here. Thanks for being on the show.
25: Thanks, David. Great meeting you.
24: So when most of us see like freezing ocean water, the idea of getting trapped in it, we would want to maybe call the authorities to rescue us. Why do you respond so differently to those conditions? What do you see when you see wavy, cold ocean water?
25: I see like a thrill. It's like an adrenaline rush. So I come out here. This winter was rough. I'm not going to lie. This was one of the coldest winters. And I've been in New York for 33 years. So this was probably the coldest winter I've ever seen. I mean, there was 2 months where there was snow all the way from the boardwalk to the beach. There was icicles on the rock jetties down there behind me. And yeah, it's pretty painful. But I walk in, I leave, I have a swimsuit under my pants, and I take my clothes off, leave it on the boardwalk, and I walk, it's 100 yards down to the shore. My friend watches the stuff. I walk down to the shore, even if it's snow, I walk barefoot down to the shore, get in the cold water. I don't think. Once I'm there, my mind is clear. So any thoughts that a person has about life or this or worry, it's all gone within an instant because that water's ice cold. Yeah. I get into the water, I dive under, hold my breath for like a minute, swimming under the water. Then I come up and I swim on my back and I breathe. It's all about the breathing, like really heavy, deep breathing. Because once after about, I would say maybe 30 seconds, it's so painful. Once you get past that pain, it's a place of euphoria. It's hard to explain that kind of feeling. It's really unbelievable feeling. So I can push out. On those days where the water was 31, I could do 50 yards. Because my fingers and toes, the head was starting to like take it felt like a hammer on my head. That's how cold that water is at that point. So then I come out, so the hair was frozen on my head. But there's about a good 3 or 4 minutes where there is no feeling of pain and you just feel like Superman, like a superhuman person.
24: You're making it sound almost meditative. Now,
25: I live
24: in New York. You live in New York. You do this at Coney Island. I think people who don't live here might have heard of like the hot dog eating competition or the boardwalk where Johnny Appleseed or Joey Chestnut wins that thing every year.
25: Yes.
24: Paint me a portrait of what Coney Island is like because it's a pretty unique place.
25: Yes. I call it the Coney Nut House. I know everybody out here. Everybody knows me. I know the homeless people. I know everybody because they see me walking out, especially when it's cold. A lot of people on the boardwalk see me. There's actually some homeless that live under the boardwalk. And that's quite unique. But it's a cast of characters out here. I've seen everything. I shouldn't say this, but it's about 10 days ago. I was walking up the shore at 6 a.m. I looked by the side of these rock jetty, and there's a dead person there.
24: Oh, my goodness.
25: Yes, he was under the sand. It was horrible. I could tell he was dead for like maybe a couple of days.
24: Oh, no.
25: I had to call the police. Yeah, so there's crazy stuff that goes on out here. It's hard to explain.
24: Yeah.
25: They have the Mermaid Parade, which is coming up in June. So a lot of nutty people come out here, I guess. I'm one of the nuts, probably.
24: Yeah, you are. You've painted quite the portrait there, but I think it's accurate. We got hot dogs, we got people passed away, and we got you. Now, do you pray? Like, what's part of your ritual?
25: Yes, I say the Lord's Prayer before I go in.
24: Yeah, are you worried about any kind of...
25: No, I'm not worried about anything. It's just to clear my head.
24: Yeah.
25: I mean, I grew up in Wisconsin with a Lutheran family. So I'm kind of religious like that. So it just clears my mind to put at peace, you know, with God. Yeah, then there's nothing, I don't think after that, especially those days in late January through the end of March, there was brutal days out here. I can't even tell you how cold.
24: What motivates you to do it? Is it just that emptiness, that meditative head, that euphoria afterward?
25: Yes, and I've had lots of injuries in life. I'm 63, I'm older, I've had a lot of injuries. And when you're in the water, it's that cold, you don't have any pain. I can't explain it. It's just unexplainable.
24: Now, for those that can't see you on radio, because why would they? You're not a bad looking fellow and you're also a model. Tell me about that side of your life.
25: Yes. I was at a nightclub in Milwaukee, Wisconsin, because I grew up on a lake in Wisconsin.
24: Uh-huh.
25: And I had a fake ID. And we used to go to this nightclub when my parents didn't know what I was doing when I was a kid. And it was a big nightclub in downtown Milwaukee. And this photographer and his wife came up to me and said, you should model. When I was a kid, I used to get a lot of attention. And I really didn't want to go to college. So that was it. I went to Europe in the 80s. I worked in Milan and Paris. I did the fashion shows. I did lots of commercials. I went to Japan for a couple of years, Australia. It was like big business in the 80s. And then I came here to New York in 93. And yeah, I've been doing this my whole life.
24: Now, the swims themselves. One time a seal was next to you while you were doing it. What was that like?
25: That was like 2 months ago. It was pretty cute. A little seal came up next to me. A month ago, there was a bunch of dolphins, like 10 of them. Believe it or not, you tell people this, they don't believe Coney Island. But yes, there was like 10, 12 dolphins all around me. It was crazy.
24: Are you sure it wasn't just floating garbage?
25: No, I have a video of it. I did come out of the water to take the video, but I have the video of the dolphins, yeah.
24: Is there garbage out there in the water when you're swimming?
25: There's no garbage per se in the water until the people get here. And people do leave garbage here. It's kind of sad. But the park people clean it up. In the winter, it's more clean. But by the shore, The tide does wash up plastic and stuff. I'm not going to lie.
0: Are you worried about the sanitation of the water? New York's waterways are not known to be the cleanest.
25: No, well, I've swallowed a lot of water this winter. I can't lie about that. So,
0: well, you seem to be okay for the most part.
25: I never get sick. Like, never, never. People always ask about the cold because they see me. And no, I've never gotten sick. It's because of the deep breathing. If people do deep breathing just for 10 minutes a day, heavy deep breathing, it will boost your immune system. You don't even have to do the cold swimming. Just do the deep breathing.
0: Now, you do something that I think most people would consider nuts, going to Coney Island, first of all. Second of all, swimming there, going there all the time. But you've got some philosophies behind this. You talk about people being too comfortable in their lives. Do you think we should push ourselves more? What can we learn from you?
25: Every day you're not going to feel great. Like, I love to feel great. Like, yesterday I felt amazing. But last night I didn't sleep as good. And then you just eat different some days. So your body doesn't feel like peak every single day. Like today, I didn't really feel like doing the swim. So for that reason, I pushed it even more. So I swam twice as far as I normally would. And then when I come out, I don't have a coat. Like this morning, it was 45. To most people, that's kind of cold, not to me. So I'm walking in my swimsuit. I walk backwards too in the middle of the beach. I walk backwards. So I do that for like 4 miles, back and forth, listen to rock music, AC/DC, whatever gets my mind just like to keep not thinking.
0: So after all these years of cold water swimming, modeling, dealing with broken glass on the beach, seals, dolphins, you're on TikTok, you've nearly gotten frostbitten.
25: No, I did get frostbite. That was during the snowstorm. It was -1 and the bathroom at Coney Island was closed and my friend was with me. He said, you shouldn't go in. And I did go in. I'm not going to lie. When I came out, even for me, it was scary. I couldn't even put gloves on my hands. They were like disfigured looking. It was so cold.
0: Yes. Okay. So definitely frostbitten. But after all these things in your life, what lessons can you impart on us? What has the ocean taught you?
25: The ocean is peace with God. You have to go to nature. The key is always nature. If you have any problem in life, just go into the woods, go walk, go into a pool, an ocean, something. Just move the body. Keep moving. Keep moving no matter what. It's harder. You're a young guy, David. When you get older, my dad told me this when I was a cocky kid. He goes, you'll see what it's like when you're older. And he was right. So you have to push the body every day, even if you don't feel like it. If you're tired, you just got to slap your face. And I don't care what you do to pump you up. Just do it.
0: All right. Well, you can find more of Stephen Neese's wisdom. He posts his videos about him swimming on TikTok. Stephen, what's your handle?
25: At King of All Beaches.
0: Stephen, it has been a joy having you on the show. I wish I could say this is one of the more strange interviews I've done, but you know.
25: Thanks, David.
24: Just ahead, why many people report being unsatisfied with their sex lives, but still say they have good sex. How can that be?
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24: A new study finds people often report sex that's wanted and pleasurable, but far fewer feel satisfied by their sex lives overall. So what's missing? Intimacy, honesty, healthcare, everything. Let's jump in here with Dr. Jesse Ford, a sociologist at Columbia University who worked on this. Jesse, welcome to the show.
29: Thank you so much for having me. It's great to be here.
24: So sexual health, you're studying it. Why are you curious about what people say about their own sex lives?
29: Oh, where do I get started? I've been interested in this topic for ages, but I think one thing that really interests me about sexual health, sex lives, is kind of this idea that, our sexual lives are part of our overall health, and they're not like this separate, biological urge, romantic urge that's like totally separate from the rest of our overall health and well-being. And I've been interested in that connection for a long time.
24: Interesting. So sex and our well-being are linked, or you're interested in that connection, that link. The headline on your study, though, it's a bit strange and kind of doesn't make sense to me. So maybe you'll break it down. It's that people report kind of good, wanted, pleasurable, recent sexual experiences, but their overall satisfaction isn't so great. What's hiding in that gap? What does that mean?
29: I mean, this is the question. I'm now like inspired to do all the other studies. But I mean, I think if you think about it, it's not crazy. It's, this idea that when you ask about the last time you had sex, was it pleasurable? Was it wanted? The vast majority of people are telling us, yes, it was. But then when you say overall, how satisfied are you with your sex life? It's sort of a different question. And I think then people, more like, I think it's 56% of the sample is saying they're overall satisfied with their sex life. And I think what you're picking up on is that discrepancy between maybe reality and idealization, or what people would like to be happening versus what is happening. You also, some of it's the product of just survey questions. So if you're asking, the last time you had sex, it might have been 3 years ago, and it was pleasurable and it was wanted. but now you haven't had sex in 3 years. And so that's why you're not satisfied with your sex life. It could be picking up on things like that.
24: Or to make a silly analogy, like last night I had a great meal, but if you ask me about my diet, it stinks. Like, you know, I guess it does make sense when you look at it.
29: Yes.
24: Are there other examples of people that are having like good sex in the moment, but they feel like their sex life is not where they want it to be?
29: Yeah. I mean, I'm not a couples therapist, but I think in some ways it's a great entry point for thinking about what's happening in people's lives or in the United States, that these things are, that there's this discrepancy between the two things. So I think it could be anything from, you know, sex is wanted, it's pleasurable, but I don't really feel like I can communicate with the person I'm having sex with, or, you know, are you satisfied? What does satisfaction even mean? Is it picking up things like body image? Is it picking up things like what life course stage you're in, or you're going through menopause, or you're, you know, like there's just so many things that it could be picking up on. So I think, you know, it's not actually that surprising to me, this gap, but it does feel like that's part of the study that people have been asking about a lot.
24: Now, what other sorts of things could drag down people's overall sexual satisfaction? Things like frequency, communication. Could there be like shame in there? Like, I don't feel great about my body. What are some of these elements that could drag somebody's overall satisfaction down?
29: I mean, someone asked me recently, like, what is the number one thing you really wish you could deal with in relation to sexuality and sexual health? And for me, I think it's the secrecy, the shame, the stigma. So all those things could be in there. People feeling like there are things they desire that they can't talk about. People having, yeah, everything from frequency to sexual pain to issues with erectile dysfunction, you know, premature ejaculation, issues reaching orgasm. So it could be any of the sexual dysfunction stuff. It could also just be, you know, some kind of gap between, you know, what you would like love to be happening versus what's actually happening. It could be that people are stressed and they don't have enough time. So I think all those things could drive down satisfaction. It could be monogamy. It could be same-sex desire that you're not exploring. It could be just feeling like physically it's satisfying, but it's not like emotionally or cognitively satisfying. So yeah, I don't know. You might have other ideas. Those are the things that come to mind.
24: Those are good ones.
29: Yeah.
24: You were talking earlier about this link between our general health and our sexual health. And I feel like when we talk sexual health, it's very like medical or sterile. We're talking about preventing the spread of disease. We're talking about like the mechanics of either preventing or trying to get pregnant, risk factors, things like this. Do you think that like pleasure and satisfaction should be a part of the conversation when we talk about sexual health? I mean, I know the answer is yes, based on everything you said, but in what way should it enter the conversation? Like when I talk to my doctor, for example.
29: Yeah, 100%. I mean, it's interesting that you think even that term sexual health is now sterile, because I worked at the US CDC, Center for Disease Control and Prevention, 2010 to 2013. And then even that term sexual health was loaded. It was considered like too sexy. They wanted us to say more like reproductive health or child and maternal health. So like back then that was considered too sexy. But I agree with you, sexual health has gotten kind of normalized and now it's like HIV, contraception. I think like the main reason that people have sex when you interview them, when you do surveys is for pleasure. Like people are looking to experience pleasure, fulfillment, you know, connection. And so 100%, when you're talking to your doctor about anything from this new diabetes medication that you're going to take, like how it might affect your sex drive, to, you know, you're going through perimenopause or menopause, or you're at an annual checkup, or you've just reached a new decade, like all of those times, like I've had so many people tell me they go into their primary care provider year after year and the providers never once asked them about their sex lives. And it 100% should be like, what are the types of sex you would like to be having? How can we help you do that safely? And then how do we figure out how to support your sexual pleasure? Because we know that it's good for you. It helps people live longer. It's good for morbidity. Like the studies are coming out that sexual pleasure is connected to overall well-being and longevity, but it's like we don't have the support systems there to get people there.
24: Is there a gap between women and men reporting good overall sexual satisfaction from the people that you've spoken to, interviewed, surveyed, researched?
29: Yeah, of course. Always. There's always the, I trained under a sociologist who was really interested in the pay gap between men and women. And then we use those same methods to study the orgasm gap. So there's like a, there's a long history of there being a, there's always gender differences. So women tend to report, compared to men, women tend to report, you know, lower satisfaction, lower pleasure, lower, you know, lower wantedness, lower orgasm rates. And that's, and there are things that like, make that gap much, you know, make like address that gap. Like if people are in long-term relationships where they're like satisfied, then the gap tends to get smaller. Like, you know, on a one-night stand, there, we know there's a big gap between women's pleasure and men's pleasure, things like that with more casual sex. But yeah, I mean, I think it's something that people have been trying to address. Those kind of those, I think historically that gender difference was related to things like, you know, coercion or, less attention to women's pleasure. And I think some of that stuff is getting better. People are addressing it more and people are talking about it more.
0: Jesse, you've talked about this idea of a sort of sexual health scorecard to better track, I don't know, the things that we all should be paying attention to, like we might have for like poverty or disease. What would you want us all to be paying attention to if there was this scorecard tracking all of us in our, as a society's sexual health?
29: Yeah, I think I love the idea of this, like making it something that was like visually satisfying that you could see each year we put out. I'd like it to have the you know, the classic measures, HIV, you know, HIV, STIs, pregnancy, like the usual sexual health measures, teen pregnancy, things like that. But then also having things like happiness in relationships, communication with your sexual partners, communication with your doctors, sexual pleasure, you know, overall fulfillment. I would love to have it picking up on things like that. Absence of dysfunction or even rates of sexual dysfunction to normalize this stuff.
0: Well, Dr. Jesse Ford is a sociologist at Columbia University. Jesse, this has been a great chat. I've really enjoyed it.
29: So fun. Thank you so much, David.
0: Coming up, swearing, bad words. Ever notice when someone swears, they feel a little more honest to you? Up next, the deep reasons why profanity is so powerful.
10: 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That's 1-888-505-6644. The Last Show with David Cooper.
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24: What if swearing wasn't just bad manners? It's one of the most honest things humans can do. You can do it to bond with your friends. We're going to talk the psychology of profanity and why dropping the F-bomb might actually reveal something profound about you. I am here with Timothy Jay, a professor of psychology emeritus at Massachusetts College of Liberal Arts, who is a swearing expert. Tim, welcome to the show.
21: Hey, I'm darn glad to be here.
24: Of all the experts I've had on the show, I don't know that we've had a swearing expert, so I'm excited to jump into it.
21: There are very few of us.
24: Is it tough to keep a job?
21: I struggled to get tenure, yes.
24: Okay, so you're at the university trying to get tenure. When they're reviewing your application, your materials, your body of work, did this stuff come up?
21: Oh, I was told not to pursue the swearing research on the path to tenure. So I went into a period where I did research on computer-assisted instruction. And then as soon as I got tenure, I went back to a career in swearing research.
24: Why the fascination about these words? What makes them so unique and different from, let's say, every other word?
21: Yeah, these are imbued with an emotional level that most other words don't have, and that's through convention and through child rearing, how we're sanctioned from the time we start saying these words. You know, I think it's kind of a Freudian Pavlovian conditioning where we learn that these words are different than other words. They have a power that other words don't have.
24: And they're sort of a forbidden fruit for most families.
21: Yeah, taboos. Yeah, they're taboo. Most parents have restrictions about the use of this language at home.
24: And my parents, they were so mixed up about it because my mom swore like a sailor. But when we swore, we would get yelled at. Why does a word like the four-letter F word hit the brain so different than, let's say, the word dang or fudge?
21: Yeah, I think it's the way we raise our children that parents still wash their kids' mouths out with soap, or they will take things away, you know, deny them privileges. So this is, I mean, we don't, those other words you don't get punished for, but these words have that little oomph to them because of the way we're treated when we say them as kids.
24: Now, I was hanging out with a friend who has kids the other day, and I might have used a swear word. I'm like a sailor, although I can turn it on and off. There's something about being on the radio that ruins profanity because it's like I'm in radio mode. I know not to swear. I've got the catch now. But I swear around this little kid, and my friend didn't care. They're a pretty, like, you know, relaxed household. But the kid immediately told me to stop doing that. And it was very funny. How do kids know that these words are, like, forbidden before they even, let's say, fully even understand them?
21: Well, that's the growing of a conscience, where he's now embodying the advice of his parents. So he's becoming the parent in that way. He's accepting that morality of saying, no, we don't do that. We don't do that in this house.
24: Now, let's talk about the power of these words. Okay, so we talked about the childhood stuff. Like, there's a study saying that swearing when, let's say, you stub your toe can actually increase your pain tolerance. Is that true? Like, can they shift our psychology in this dramatic way?
21: Yeah, that's the research of Richard Stevens at Keele over in the UK. I know him. I think swearing as a result of pain, it does two things. It shifts your attention away from the source of pain. So you're not as conscious of the pain. And then you also get that adrenaline rush from the fight or flight, kind of your brain reaction. And that both of that, the cognitive shift in attention and the change in hormones makes you more immune to pain.
24: Added to the list of versatility to these words, like, yes. These words can be used to bond. They can be used to create an in-group and an out-group. They can be used to offend. They can be used to express love. They can be used during intimacy to make the activity more dramatic and fun. What can't we use these words for?
21: Well, I'll agree that the swearing vocabulary is like a toolbox of all those social goals you just named. And so we can pick and choose how to use them. I think it comes down to when not to use them. It becomes a matter of power. If you're in a hierarchy, the ability to swear is at the top of the hierarchy. And if you're at the bottom of the hierarchy, like in a military command or in any type of corporate structure, swearing comes from the top, not the bottom. So you learn that when you're in an organization, when you're on the bottom rung, you learn what you can say. And even things like body language and how you act in somebody's office, you know, whether you sit down before you're told to sit down. So swearing is just sanctioned as a function of power.
24: Interesting. Are there any unexpected uses of swear words that people don't realize? I mean, the pain thing's pretty interesting. Are there others?
21: Well, I we didn't really ask about in our research, we didn't ask about the benefits of swearing, but you named some of those, like bonding, fitting in, I think expressing anger, mm-hmm. Getting revenge. We're the only animal that can do this. Every other animal, when they become angry or want to protect themselves, they resort to tooth and nail. They do it physically. We're the only animal that can, you know, say F you across the street or give somebody the finger. Interestingly, children haven't learned this yet. So infants express their anger and frustration physically. And they will throw themselves down on the floor. They will hold their breaths. They'll pound their fists. They will, if you've got kids, you will notice sometimes they come home from daycare with a bite on them. Kids will bite each other. But as adults, we don't have to bite each other or scratch each other. We just say, hey, F you.
24: Now, the history of these words, I think like many, many years ago, it was more around blaspheming, more around religion, more around saying the Lord's name in vain. Nowadays, it's more about, I guess, sex or bodily functions.
21: Yeah, our obscenity laws came here from England. And they were, the original obscenity laws were based on offending the church. Uh-huh. And so we're talking 500-600 years ago, like the four-letter words are 1,000 years old, and they ain't gone anywhere. But with the decline in the power of the church, especially in the 19th and 20th century, the church doesn't really sanction this language anymore like it used to in the film industry 100 years ago. And so we're English-speaking countries are preoccupied with sex more than religion and things about your body, things that come out of your body.
24: We got it.
21: Body parts. Yeah, body parts, things that are disgusting, right? So we've shifted from a preoccupation with religion to sexuality. And English-speaking countries are still predominantly conservatively religious. And you can see that with our sex education, our failure at sex education in America, failure to talk about sex, to deal with sex. So, yeah, you can see that. The religious conservatives, you know, they don't want sex education. They don't want abortion. You know, there's a whole bunch of things about sex. They never talk about menstruation.
24: Yeah.
21: You know, that's still, you know, like, when did you have a good conversation about your wife or your girlfriend's menstrual cycle? No, you don't. That's taboo.
24: I suppose not. All right, so these words are more important than most people think. For those who suppress swearing and never do it, are they highly evolved or are they kind of missing out on something?
21: I think they're liars.
24: All right, well, I'm here with Timothy Jay, a professor of psychology emeritus at Massachusetts College of Liberal Arts. We're talking the awesome power of swearing. When we come back, that power is great in the office. Swearing actually has a place in professional settings, believe it or not. We'll discuss more of that in a moment.
0: 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That's 1-888-505-6644. 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
24: You might think of office professionalism as stiff smiles, khakis, a suit, and definitely not swearing. But there are psychologists who say the occasional curse word at work might actually build trust amongst your companions and even make you perform better teamwork. I am here with Timothy Jay, a professor of psychology emeritus at the Massachusetts College of Liberal Arts, who is a swearing expert. Tim, welcome back to the show.
21: Darn glad to be here again.
24: Oh, I wish. I think you can say damn on the radio. You probably can't, but I have never gotten in trouble for it.
21: Yeah, that's permissible.
24: Well, there's obscenity, there's profanity, and there's indecency. And if I start explaining the finer points of all three, I'll bore everyone. Okay, swearing in the office. My career before I was in radio was in Silicon Valley, like in the 2010s, and it was a very profanity-laden environment. You'd be at these tech companies where people are making good salaries, mostly young people. CEOs would be swearing, junior employees would be swearing, and it kind of blew my mind when I got there. I'm not from California. I grew up in Canada. Swearing in the office, though, when did it become more socially acceptable, or is my view kind of biased? It's still not socially acceptable.
21: I think, again, it's whether it's permissible or not depends on the culture. So the tech culture is young, enthusiastic, emotional, under stress, you know, and there aren't a lot of consequences for swearing. So I think in that culture, you know, you're pretty good. My daughter is a lawyer, and when you're in a boardroom full of lawyers and trying to exert yourself, you've got to talk like the guys that are in there. You know, that's a symbol. Your ability to mix it up verbally with your office mates is a symbol of your exertion of your power. And unless you're on the low end of the hierarchy, you're free to do that. If you're in a hierarchy like the military or a hospital, then the workers at the lower end of that hierarchy they're going to be sanctioned for swearing. You know, you don't swear at your boss, right?
24: No, but when your boss swears around you, does that humanize them, or does that make you not like them? Like, especially if you're in an environment where you're not really allowed to swear, do we like it when our bosses swear?
21: Well, I think what that does, that gives you permission. You don't go in and spontaneously swear until you know it's okay. When your boss has opened that door, then that's an acknowledgement that this is okay to do here. But I think we wait for that. You know, like the little kid you described in the last segment, the little kid has been told, you know, we don't do that. So I think the same goes for the office. So it could be your ability, your freedom to exert yourself, to stand up for yourself. You might need to fight back, you know, in the office to support your position. And so you appropriate the language of power. Swearing is the language of power. And you can see our politicians do that, right? They have the power to do that. Hillary Clinton was a good example, because when she used the swear words, some people resented that. But she, again, she's in an office full of men. She's in an organization predominantly white men, and she's going to exert herself. She's going to say, I have the same power you do.
24: Yeah.
21: You know, you can say the F word, so can I, you know.
24: I like it.
21: And I think the swearing comes off, I think the honesty comes off, is that you're not hiding your feelings. When you get, when you're frustrated or angry or surprised and you let loose with a four-letter word, that says you're not holding back. And I think that's why, for a lot of people, that comes off as being more honest. You're not using euphemisms. You're not hiding your feelings. And so I trust you more because I see you're getting to the core of how you feel.
24: I know we're talking about profanity in the office and in the workplace, but I want to take a slight tangent and we'll come right back. I want to talk about the difference between swearing around someone in conversation with them and swearing at someone, because my mom, very prim and proper woman, she's got a mouth like a sailor. It's very funny when she swears because it's so unexpected. But I remember as a kid, as I was getting older and allowed to use words, my parents stressed upon me the context and not swearing at people. Don't

0: fine to do that in the office. But then, you know, there's some people who've been, when you look at anger and somebody has done you wrong and you want to stand up for yourself in a sporting situation, or if you're in a gang and somebody disses you, then you have to fight back. And I think the swearing is that usually you will get swearing at other people before there's any physical altercation. There's always a verbal altercation first. And depending on how you were wronged or what happened to you, that gives you license to stand up for yourself.
1: There's a profound difference between, let's say, take your example of hockey, screaming, "That was a great effing goal," versus going to an opponent who you're angry at and saying, "F you." I think that's how you display that.
0: Yeah, I've seen that a lot in this year's Stanley Cup playoffs. You can see a lot of physical fighting, but you can see a lot of, if you can read lips, you know what those guys are saying.
1: Why do some professions, perhaps hockey, but like kitchens, construction sites, police work, emergency medicine, why do some professions have so much profanity? It's a part of the culture. I'm thinking of a stressful kitchen at a nice restaurant. I imagine they're just swearing in there the whole time.
0: That's exactly it. It's a stress, time, and output. And a military is like that. The police work is like that. And again, in a hierarchy, you're going to have the chefs are yelling at the workers in there, and they're going to hear it all the time. Like you, if you watched any of the cooking shows, you know, you got that same metaphor. And so I think high stress, especially where this is the part of the culture. And I've noticed a lot of laborers. My father was a masonry contractor, and I saw these guys, the guys who would never swear in front of their family. And when they're at work, the carpenters, the bricklayers, that's expected, you know, and if you don't swear, you're a weirdo.
1: Yeah.
0: You know, it's like, what's wrong with that guy? He's not being one of us.
1: I resent these regulatory bodies like the FCC in the US, the CRTC in Canada. I can't swear on the radio, and I guess that's fine. But it kind of ruins profanity in my day-to-day life, because now I have this check. I'm in the kitchen with my girlfriend making dinner, and I'm about to use the F word. And that check that I got from work, I'm always thinking, can I use profanity right now? So I guess my advice to people is, if they love profanity, don't go into television or radio.
0: But, you know, behind the scenes in every television station I've been in, and I've been in many, and every newspaper publishing place, there's a lot of swearing that goes on behind the scenes that you never get in the medium itself. And so it's false. It's a cleansed view of how Americans really act.
1: If people could hear how me and my producer talk to each other, they would agree with that statement. Well, Tim, I've enjoyed the chat. Thanks for talking to me about swearing.
0: I'll have a good time.
1: All right. Timothy Jay is a professor of psychology emeritus at the Massachusetts College of Liberal Arts. Coming up next, why are young people, Gen Z, obsessed with the 1990s? The current trend involves hacky sacks. What? Why? We'll tell you about it in a moment.
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10: 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Despite an exhaustive investigation, the killer avoids arrest and then strikes again. 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
12: From the National Newsroom of the Canadian Press, I'm Naira Ahmed. Prime Minister Mark Carney and Alberta Premier Danielle Smith say construction of a new bitumen pipeline to the West Coast could begin as early as September 1st of next year.
13: Carney says the pipeline could be declared in the national interest by October. He made his remarks after the Alberta and federal governments tied up one of the last remaining loose threads hanging from the energy accord they signed in November. They've agreed to increase the carbon price industry players truly bear to $130 a ton by 2040. The final agreement to nail down from the Memorandum of Understanding is on advancing the Pathways Carbon Capture Project, a condition for the pipeline. Lauren Krugel, The Canadian Press, Calgary.
12: Environmental groups and federal NDP leader Avi Lewis were quick to condemn the carbon price plan. They said it puts Canada's net zero ambitions out of reach and represents the country bowing down to the oil industry. Abroad now, Israel says it has killed the leader of Hamas's military wing in a strike in Gaza City on Friday. Israel says he was one of the last senior commanders in Hamas's military, who was one of the architects behind the October 7th attack in 2023. The man's family confirmed his death to the Associated Press earlier today. Back at home, the Immigration Department says it's working on improving its web portal to ensure foreign students applying for postgraduate work permits submit mandatory language testing.
14: According to Immigration Department data, nearly 1,000 applications were rejected last year for language-related reasons. The department's application page doesn't have a dedicated option for uploading the required English or French language test, which has led to widespread confusion and rejected applications. The department says it has received more than 300,000 applications since the language test requirement was introduced and has not seen an overall increase in refusal rates. It still encourages those rejected to apply for reconsideration. Diana Mussina, The Canadian Press.
12: And Ontario's Ministry of Health says it's now testing 10 asymptomatic people with connections to a hantavirus-stricken cruise ship.
15: The province says the three high-risk travelers, two who were on the cruise and one who was on the same flight as a person who has since died of hantavirus, will stay in strict isolation regardless of their result. But the seven low-risk contacts can stop their recommended 45-day isolation if they test negative, while daily public health monitoring will continue. This is a shift from this remark made earlier this week by Ontario Health Minister Sylvia Jones about the effectiveness of testing asymptomatic people for hantavirus.
16: It may not be the best way to monitor.
15: Jones said the guidance from the province's top doctor was that it wasn't appropriate at the time. Brenda Molina Navidad, The Canadian Press.
12: This is The Canadian Press. In sports, Canada plays Italy this morning in the preliminary round of the Men's World Hockey Championship. Connor Brown scored the third period winner in yesterday's game as Canada opened its 2026 campaign with a 5-3 win over Sweden. The Montreal Canadiens host the Buffalo Sabres tonight in Game 6 of their second-round NHL series. The Habs have a 3-2 lead in the best-of-seven matchup. The winner of the series will face the Carolina Hurricanes in the Eastern Conference Final. The Montreal Victoires welcome the Ottawa Charge this evening in Game 2 of the Walter Cup in the Professional Women's Hockey League Championship. Montreal leads the best-of-five series. Mason Fluharty will serve as the Toronto Blue Jays opener this afternoon when they continue their three-game set in Detroit. The NBA will reveal this season's most valuable player tomorrow. Thunder guard Shai Gilgeous-Alexander of Hamilton is the reigning MVP. He's one of the three finalists for the award this season. From the Canadian Press, I'm Naira Ahmed.
17: 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The Last Show with David Cooper.
18: Hey, welcome in. We got a great hour planned for you on The Last Show. Here are some of the upcoming topics we're going to cover on the show. ADHD. It shapes people's childhoods, but can it shape their entire adult life? Well, a new study found kids with strong ADHD traits throughout their life were more likely to face exclusion, loneliness, and psychological distress. So what do we need to know to make life a little better for people with this disorder? That we'll discuss in 10 minutes' time. After that, a novel use for a drug that has seemed to appear out of nowhere, Ozempic. It turns out in clinical trials for rats, it is being used to treat cocaine addiction. That's right. And there isn't really any good medication to help with that right now. If you've got a problem like that, your best bet right now is just rehab. But what if a pill already on the market could help those suffering from this addiction? What if just that? Find out halfway through the hour. All right, that is some of what we'll cover over the next 60 minutes. There will be more, you will learn more, but for now, let's dive in with something fun. Has anyone else noticed why Gen Z is suddenly obsessed with the 1990s? They've brought back film cameras, baggy jeans, and now hacky sacks. Are young people craving a simpler world or just discovering our old nonsense? Well, that's what we're going to discuss here with Katie Natopoulos, a technology and culture correspondent at Business Insider, who did a story about this latest hacky sack trend. Katie, welcome to the show.
19: Thanks for having me.
18: I got to start with an anecdote here. I was at my local coffee shop, the 22-year-old or 25, whatever, Gen Z barista. Mm-hmm. He's wearing this Grateful Dead tour shirt from the 90s.
19: Okay.
18: So I ask him about it. And he's like, yeah, I'm such a John Mayer fan. Do you like John Mayer?
19: Oh, no.
18: And I'm like, what? Like, you don't even know about Jerry Garcia and you're wearing this prop from the 90s looking anachronistic. Am I going wild here or are kids just like pulling this stuff from the 90s and it makes no sense?
19: Wow, that's like your own personal Deadhead sticker on a Cadillac moment, right?
18: Something like that, or on a Tesla. I don't know what. But yeah, it seems like Gen Z is like rediscovering the 90s. I've seen kids with like really cruddy digital cameras that are like half a megapixel. Mm-hmm. They're wearing the baggy jeans. Mm-hmm. Tell me about this hacky sack trend. Is it devil sticks next?
19: God, I hope not. So the hacky sack trend, it sort of came onto my radar. It is literally blown up only in the last few weeks. It's happened. What I kept hearing from people was like kids came back from spring break and they were all in on hacky sack across high schools. I mean, it's high school kids. It's some college kids, but it's a big thing in high schools. I get from what I heard, I spoke to some kids. I sort of looked around. Part of it has spread by social media. It sort of started in the New England prep school, sort of lacrosse, jock, preppy groups there. And a lot of these kids would make like an Instagram page that would be for their school's quote unquote hacky sack team. Now, obviously, the schools don't have hacky sack teams, but there's sort of a little bit of a tongue in cheek joke. They would expand. They would make like a whole league for all these different schools, like competitions of hacky sacks. And obviously, again, these are not real leagues. It was just sort of a tongue, like a little bit ironic. And it's partly by social media has really spread across different schools all across the country now. And kids are playing hacky sack again. The one snag is that it is blown up so fast and become so popular that kids are having a lot of trouble actually buying hacky sacks.
18: You're telling me hacky sack production is not high enough to meet demand?
19: That is exactly what's happening, actually. And a lot of stores like Dick's Sporting Goods and stuff have sold out. So it's hard to buy a hacky sack at the moment, but you know.
18: All right, I'm going into my Grateful Dead fan older brother's like closet. I'm going to go visit his house and put him up on eBay. Look, you're also saying it started amongst preppy jocks. Doesn't that go against the cultural association of hacky sack? Like I'm picturing stoners of the 90s, Fish and Grateful Dead fans, guys whose nicknames are Ocean and Tree. Like it seems like it's not the right place for hacky sack to be coming back amongst like preppy kids.
19: That exactly is what surprised me too. I remember hacky sack in the 90s and it was definitely like, you know, it was a little bit of like everyone played, but it was, you know, sort of associated with, you know, the sort of stoner hippie crowd. And what I've noticed is that this version of it, the Gen Z revival, is not at all associated with this. And it sort of has left the cultural trappings of the 90s version of it behind, which I think is a little bit interesting. Considering what you were saying, that like a lot of Gen Z is very nostalgic for, you know, oh, these trends have come back, they're back in vogue. But the way they're doing this particular one has almost nothing to do with the sort of cultural relevance as it existed in the 90s.
18: It is infuriating. I'm sorry. I don't mind the other trends of like Gen X. I guess I'm an elder millennial. Mm-hmm. It was kind of like dying when I entered the, you know, age where pop culture trends. Mm. I was more like Pogs.
19: Okay, okay.
18: Wait, are Gen Z bringing back Pogs?
19: Well, Pokemon is huge now. It has actually become like a really big financial force, but that's for a different day.
18: All of this aside with the hacky sacks, because it is ridiculous, Gen Z is kind of bringing back things from that era, like film cameras, the baggy jeans, like I said, vinyl. Mm. I've seen kids with flip phones, trash digital cameras that'll take terrible pictures with that horrible flash. Why is the 1990s such like an era that it's striking with these younger kids?
19: So I think with the digital cameras and the, you know, even the film cameras, disposable ones, it, along with the hacky sacks, they are sort of yearning for a pre-phone, pre-digital existence.
18: An analog childhood?
19: Yeah. And one thing I kept hearing from kids and even from parents who were talking about the hacky sack craze is like, they're really, the parents are happy because they're like, look, the kids are outside. They're doing something social. They're not on their phones. They're not on their devices. Like, and I think a lot of kids are looking for that kind of experience. Hacky sack is by definition this like communal phone free. It's easy. It's not really like hard, like a sport. It's, you know, it's this loosely organized social thing, which is exactly what teenagers need right now and have been sort of craving. And I think that they are looking back to the 90s and, you know, oh, what would high school have been like before we all had phones? Every now and then a video will go viral that's, you know, of like, this is what high school looked like in the year 1997 or something. And people will be like, wow, that looks amazing. And so I think like there's a little bit of that is teenagers are kind of craving that. They're they're starting to feel some resistance to their phones.
18: That existential dread of standing alone in the school hall in like the early 2000s, late 90s for me, where I can't find my friends and I'm alone. Mm-hmm. I don't have a phone to look at. Mm-hmm. I feel like I learned about myself in those moments, you know? Is that what the kids are yearning for? Like these moments that are phone free?
19: I mean, I think, yeah, I guess so. I think they're probably not looking for those like existential dread moments. I was thinking back the other day how a lot of my high school memory is like late at night realizing I had forgotten a textbook I needed and like calling friends to try to borrow it. And I think now their stuff's all online. Like they wouldn't, that problem is solved. That's good.
18: Yeah.
19: But yeah, I think that they, you know, they're looking for connection in real ways. And I think the hacky sack thing is, you know, it's a little bit tongue in cheek. They know it's kind of this silly retro thing and they're doing it a little bit funny because it is like, it's inherently funny, right? Like you look kind of goofy when you're doing it.
18: It was funny then.
19: Yeah, exactly.
18: We made fun of the Gen Xers who did it then. You know, we had a lot of stereotypes about them. Mm-hmm. Not so positive. This idea that parents are thrilled about it. Like usually parents and older folks hate youth trends. Mm-hmm. But yeah, you're right. So there's something about go outside, be with your little community, have fun, kick the ball around or the sack around, rather than sitting at home doom scrolling by yourself and then feeling lonely.
19: Yeah. And I talked to one mom who's a Gen Xer herself. And she's like, I remember playing hacky sack in college. And like, it cracks me up that my kids are doing it. And one thing I was like, well, have you showed them your moves yet? And she's like, not yet, not yet. But I mean, I think that she feels really positive about it. That like, she's like, I'm just so glad they're doing something other than looking at their phones. And, you know, good for them. And also, it's funny that they're doing this after so long. It's something that the Gen X parents remember.
18: All right, Gen Zs, if you want to be into 90s or late 80s culture, that's fine. If you get into the Grateful Dead because of John Mayer, I'm angry with you. Jerry Garcia is the guitar player, okay? He's dead, but he was the guy. I don't know why it's a hill I'm dying on. I'm not even that much of a deadhead.
19: I mean, fair enough.
18: Well, you can read Katie Natopoulos' piece called Hacky Sacks Are Suddenly the Latest Gen Z Trend. That's in Business Insider, where she's a technology and culture correspondent. Katie, this flew by, but thanks for being on the show.
19: Thank you so much for having me.
18: Coming up next, that distracted kid growing up. Well, a major study found ADHD traits when you're young can predict pretty negative life outcomes when you're middle-aged. Details in a moment.
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9: That I never knew that feeling? 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
18: Some people aren't struggling as they age because they're just bad at life, but because society spent decades shutting doors on them because they had something like ADHD when they were younger. Well, a fascinating new study connects childhood traits to loneliness, exclusion, distress, well into middle age in the case of ADHD. I'm joined by Joshua Stott, a professor of aging and clinical psychology at the University College London, to discuss this. Joshua, welcome to the show.
10: Brilliant. Thank you. Thanks for having me, David.
18: So a lot of conversations about ADHD, like ones I've had on my show, are really about the symptoms and the effect it has, like focus, distraction, even medication.
10: Mm-hmm.
18: Your study looks at it more holistically as people age. Why the interest there? Why the interest linking childhood ADHD all the way through adulthood results?
10: Yeah, so I guess we as a group, as a kind of group of researchers, are particularly interested in, we're kind of intrigued by the question, you know, what happens to people with ADHD as they get older? Because we traditionally, it's viewed as a childhood condition. In fact, only very relatively recently is it kind of been thought of as moving into adulthood, and even more recently moving into kind of mid and later life. So really, there was nothing known really about what happened to people. And clearly, you know, there are impacts. So we were very interested to kind of try and understand them a bit. And I guess coupled with that, we're sort of interested in the idea that people with ADHD probably face kind of cumulative adversity throughout the lifespan. So, you know, you kind of have a set of different things happening to you that will lead to kind of potentially adverse outcomes, and not to deny strengths. So people with ADHD may come and bring strengths that kind of counteract that and lead to different ways of being and different professions. But there are a set of ways in which society may exclude people. And our study was kind of focused on that.
18: To me, that's a kind of fascinating story here. It isn't just that ADHD causes distress in adults. It's that society kind of responds to you having ADHD in ways that creates distress. Maybe that's a complicated concept. Can you kind of simplify that for me or explain what you found?
10: Yeah, so I guess basically what we did, so maybe I'll start with the study and then kind of move on to what it might mean.
18: Please.
10: So what we did was there's a... In the UK, here at UCL, we have these things called birth cohorts. And what they are is effectively taking a group of people that are born in a week in a particular year, and they just take kind of measurements, send them a bunch of questionnaires and tests and various things at different waves, so different points in their life. And I think for the 1970 birth cohort that we use for this study, I think they've got like 12 or 13 waves. So they've been kind of given questionnaires, or their parents have when they're younger, and then they have when they're older. And what that means is you can look at the longitudinal outcomes for people from who were born at a particular time, and take earlier outcomes and look at how they relate to later outcomes. So that's what we use to do this, if that makes sense.
0: It does, yeah.
10: And so what we did in this study was we took something called the 1970 birth cohort. So this is a group of people that were born in a single week in 1970. And we used, because at the time, the other slight complication here is that one of the reasons that ADHD hasn't been studied into mid and late life is because it wasn't a thing. So people didn't have any sense of what it was or any idea about it, really. It only became a diagnosis in 1987, I think, and ADD, which was the kind of precursor, was 1980.
11: I feel like we only started really hearing about it into the 90s kind of thing.
10: Yeah, exactly. So actually, there wasn't officially in the 1970 birth cohort, there wasn't a measure of ADHD in kids. So what we had to go back and look at the questions they were asked, or a colleague of ours did this, and said, okay, which of these questions tap what we think might be called ADHD? And they developed a questionnaire kind of backdated or data mined, it was what we called it, to understand to get a measure of ADHD. And so we used that measure that had been data mined to look and see what happened to these group of people who kind of were classified as having high ADHD traits according to that measure, and saw what happened to them as they got older. And that was kind of what we were doing.
11: Got it. So what were some of the things that happened to these individuals?
10: Yeah. So effectively, in this particular study, what we did was we were quite interested in this kind of neurodiversity hypothesis, which I guess is a kind of term that we think about now, neurodiversity, right? Which is kind of the idea that people and their brains, people with neurodivergent people with their brains and who they are, doesn't fit with how society expects them to be. And there's a kind of mismatch. And a lot of the problems that people have arise from that mismatch. That's kind of a kind of neurodiversity-based hypothesis. And we kind of realized that actually, while that is a hypothesis and it's very widely held and lots of qualitative evidence for it, not many people have looked longitudinally and to test that. And so one of the ideas we have was, let's have a little test of what might be happening in terms of whether societal responses really do kind of mediate later outcomes. And so what we did is we took the 1970 birth cohort, we got a group of people, we looked at their ADHD trait measures, and kind of classified them into high traits versus low traits, or looked at it as a continuous, like, going up and up trait score for those people. And then we looked to see in the, about, I think it was about 20 or 30, we looked at their social exclusion measures. So in the 1970 birth cohort, there have been measures of kind of whether people are excluded from relationships, so whether they're lonely and isolated, whether they're excluded from employment, so whether they're more likely to be unemployed, health exclusion, so like excluded from health services, political exclusion, so maybe aren't able to kind of don't participate in voting and things like that to the same degree.
11: Interesting.
10: And various other kind of things, and I think they were the different domains. And then we then looked to see whether people with ADHD had higher levels of those exclusions, and they do. So that's the kind of first part. So people are more excluded, probably. And then the second part was, okay, let's look at distress later and see whether, if you are more excluded and you have ADHD, that kind of leads to you being more distressed. And we found that it did. So kind of the idea is that if you have ADHD, you then become socially excluded, and that's part of the reason why you might experience more distress later.
11: Is the idea kind of like someone might be a bright, capable kid with this slight divergence, the world subtly rejects them or doesn't treat them great for decades, and that compounds?
10: Yeah, I guess that is kind of the idea. And it's kind of a test of that quite, you know, simple idea that hadn't been tested in sort of a longitudinal data set before. So it's kind of an empirical test of that idea. And I think we found that it was the case that people with ADHD were both more likely to be distressed and experience clinically significant distress, and that distress was partially caused, not completely, by these kind of social exclusion factors.
11: Knowing on average how these young people might have been treated in the 80s when they were growing up, early 90s, without a diagnosis, versus knowing what we know now about ADHD, how can you take a kind of long-term finding like this and give parents or teachers or anyone who interacts with a young person who has ADHD, what can you give them, and how can they learn from something like this?
10: Yeah, so I suppose it's a good point because it was a very different time. And it may be that if you ran it again now, when people know a lot more, you wouldn't have the same thing. We also didn't know about medication, so medication may have an effect on this. But I think the key thing is that the advice, I think, would be let's think about how the way we treat people and the way we kind of support people in engaging with society, that has impacts on how they feel. And for people with ADHD, we know from lots of research that they struggle and with systems that aren't set up for them. So like healthcare access, to take a good example, is tricky for people with ADHD, and that may therefore have quite significant effects on their mental and physical health later. And so I guess it's about developing support systems and thinking about how we can make reasonable adjustments, in UK parlance, to support people access things, and therefore that will have long-term effects. And I think probably importantly, it'll have positive effects for those people, but we also know that if you have kind of high levels of mental health problems or high levels of physical health problems, that has cost to society too. So there are benefits for everyone, not just for people with ADHD, I think.
11: Joshua, I've enjoyed the chat. Thanks for sharing your study and having this discussion.
10: Yeah, brilliant. Thank you.
11: Joshua Stott is a professor of aging and clinical psychology at the University College London. Coming up next, a novel use for the drug that seems to have appeared from nowhere a couple years ago, Ozempic, a treatment for addiction, specifically with cocaine. It works in mice, so could it work in humans? That on the other side of the break.
0: Got a thought that's too good to keep to yourself? Call us anytime, toll-free in the U.S. and Canada at 1-888-505-6644. That's 1-888-505-6644. The Last Show with David Cooper.
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0: Intellectually stimulating, but we won't make you do any math. The Last Show with David Cooper.
18: Here is an interesting one. A diabetes and weight loss drug might one day help cocaine addiction. New research shows that the drug Ozempic actually reduces cravings of cocaine in rats. Could it do the same in humans? Perhaps. I'm joined by a pharmacology professor who helps study this. She works at the University of Gothenburg. Her name is Elizabeth Gerlhaug. Elizabeth, welcome to the show.
24: Thank you. Thank you for having me.
18: So let's set the scene here before we get into the specifics of your study.
24: Mm-hmm.
18: What is cocaine use disorder, at least technically? I think we all know anecdotally what cocaine addiction is. And why is it so hard to treat?
24: So it's difficult to know why it's so hard to treat, but it could be one of the reasons is that it activates the brain so profoundly. So you have this massive release of dopamine. So of course that could be more difficult to curb than possibly other addictive drugs. But if you ask me what cocaine use disorder is, it's a term where you have or a condition where it's difficult to resist the cravings you have for cocaine. You have escalated cocaine taking. And of course, that will have impact on your family life, your social life, your work life, and things like that. You continue to use despite negative health effects, etc. It's 11 criteria that you need to fulfill, a few of those, but in general, it's those things that I mentioned.
18: It's my understanding that there's no approved medication for cocaine widely used. I think it's just inpatient and outpatient rehab. That's the predominant technique. Why has it been so hard to find medication, like something that works pharmaceutically to treat this?
24: Yeah, so there are, I guess there are several reasons for this. As I mentioned, it's a potent drug that activates the reward systems very profoundly. It could be also the amount of research being done in the field. So if you compare to cancer or heart diseases like that, there's a lot of fundings for those diseases, and there's a lot of pharmaceutical industries that are interested. So they put a lot of focus on that. But when it comes to addiction, a lot of research is being conducted at universities, and you need fundings from different funding agents, and that might be difficult to obtain. So I guess there are several reasons, but it's always difficult to pinpoint kind of what's the reason.
18: That kind of makes sense to me. You put the word illegal drugs in your pitch for money, even for treatment, and no major corporation or government is going to fund it. I mean, occasionally they do, but often they don't.
24: So my main focus is alcohol use disorders, and it's even difficult there because it's not a lot of pharmacy industries are interested in that kind of research. So it's up to us researchers at the university to do the research. And then you need to do clinical trials, and those are really expensive. So that's problematic.
18: Here we are.
24: Yeah.
18: For lack of a better way to describe it. Well, let's talk about existing drugs that might be used for this. Ozempic. It kind of hit the market, at least here in the US and in Canada and North America. It hit the market like fire. One day I heard about it, the next day everyone's taking it. Maybe not everyone, but it became very popular very quickly.
11: Could it be used for something like this? I know it's used to treat diabetes and weight loss. How did you even come up with the idea that this might be useful?
24: Yeah, so it's a long story for me. So it's not one of those things that just happened. So we've been working on it acts on GLP-1 receptors in the brain. So GLP-1 and addiction, I've been working on that for 15 years. So we started with the older drugs like exenatide and those drugs and showed that they are effective towards several addictions like alcohol use disorder and nicotine use disorder and things like that. And then we tried Ozempic just a few years back then, starting that research because it's such much more potent and the body weight reduction is better than when compared to like exenatide, for instance, which was the first approved medication. So we were interested in if it's so efficaciously in towards the body weight gain and food intake, it might be as efficacious or effective as when it comes to addictive drugs. So we started with alcohol and we saw that it reduces alcohol intake and the reward of alcohol. And that has now been verified in our very recent randomized clinical trial, showing that you can go from animal to humans when it comes to these compounds. And then we also studied now for cocaine taking and cocaine seeking and craving for cocaine and cocaine industry reward, where it seems to be very efficacious as well. And the advantage is that you can take it once a week compared to some of the other GLP-1 agonists that are approved for diabetes or obesity.
11: Interesting. You have to take them more often. And how exactly does it work? Does it kind of dull the dopamine surge that would happen if someone ingested cocaine?
24: Yeah. So that's what we have shown in our animals. So it's very well known both in humans and in animals that when you take cocaine or other addictive drugs, you have a release of dopamine in areas associated with the euphoria, and that can be blocked.
11: It sounds like this could be a great fit to treat addiction. Are there downsides? Are there risks?
24: So there are always risks or downsides because you have this nausea effect and vomiting. But what we have shown when it comes to addictive drugs, we use lower doses of Ozempic than it comes to body weight reduction or food intake. So we have tested it towards a marker of malaise in animals, and we don't see that effect in these low dose range. But of course, you have to be very careful. And there has been an American researcher now. She just obtained a big grant for studying cocaine addiction and Ozempic. So it's going to be interesting to see what we saw with alcohol, that it can be translated to humans. And if we can see that for cocaine as well.
11: Is it easier, perhaps not easy, to fast track results like this because the drug's already approved for one use? It's considered safe, or the risks are known, safe enough to go to market for one use. It's easy to get it out for another, or is the process of getting kind of another medical use for a drug just as hard as it would be if it had never been approved?
24: I think it's easier in that sense that it's already approved and you know it's safe. Otherwise, if you test a drug in animals, you have to do all these safety and toxicology studies before taking it to the market. But then it also, the problem is that you have the pharmacies, the company that owns the drug, of course, that has to add it as an indication. Otherwise, it has to be used off-label or things like that. But just testing it in a clinical trial is easier because it's already approved. And I think also, as you mentioned, it's been a big field nowadays. Like the last 2 years, it's exploded.
11: Yeah.
24: So I think also it's easier to get funding nowadays, perhaps, because it's such a big thing.
11: Now, you found that it actually reduced the motivation to seek cocaine, not just like lowering the effects of it. So it kind of treats addiction at its source.
24: Yeah.
11: And it also has been shown to reduce alcohol consumption. Could this drug be used for other addictions, or is it just too soon to say anything like that?
24: I guess it's too soon in one way because you have to do the studies first. But if one speculates, so we have studied other GLP-1 receptor agonists when it comes to nicotine, and there we see a good effect. So one could speculate that it would probably work towards nicotine as well. But when it comes to opioids, which is a big problem, especially in the US, the GLP-1 receptor agonist appears to have some bit diverging effect depending of the opioid. So I'm not sure towards opioids yet, but towards other addictive drugs. And then, of course, it comes to natural rewards and addictive behaviors. Could it be helpful for that as well, like binge eating or sexual addiction? Those are not defined as addiction, or gambling or things like that.
18: Well, Professor Elisabeth Gerlhaug works at the Department of Pharmacology at the University of Gothenburg. Elisabeth, thank you so much for joining me.
24: Thanks for having me. Take care.
18: Just ahead, calling all dudes. Do you actually have close friends, or just people you occasionally text about sports and barbecues at 2 a.m.? There's a new study on the so-called friendship gap that men have, and it raises some uncomfortable questions about male loneliness. Are a lot of men out there walking around more isolated than they realize? We'll attack that question up next. I am David Cooper, and you're listening to The Last Show.
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7: Do men have shallower friendships than women? People say that, and researchers call it the friendship gap, this idea that men's friendships are less emotionally close. But there's no research showing that this story might not be as universal as we thought. I am here with Emily Fox, a sociologist at the University of California, Santa Barbara. Emily, welcome in.
8: Hi, thanks for having me.
7: I think a lot of people can picture the guy who says his best friend is someone he only texts twice a year, and when he does, it's only about sports. That this guy doesn't have any deep, nourishing friendships. So before we get into any findings here, what do we mean by the friendship gap? Is that kind of stereotype something that exists?
8: Yeah, so what I call the gender friendship gap is the idea, like you said, that men have less close, less personal, less intimate friendships than women. And this is actually something that psychologists have found. So there is a pretty good amount of research backing this up, that fill in the gap, less close, less intimate, less satisfying friendships among men than among women.
7: So I guess the cliche is it's like a white dude who loves sports. Is this cliche true when you looked at it? What do people who fit that cliche say about their friendships?
8: Yeah, so I looked at, like you mentioned, there isn't a whole lot of research looking at like who this applies to. Most of the research is from psychologists in, say, like the 70s, 80s, 90s. And that research was mostly done on college students. So it's several decades ago, it was a lot more middle, upper class white students who were going to college. But a lot of that research, it doesn't necessarily frame the findings in that way. So it doesn't say among young adults who go to college who are mostly white, this is what we find. It's usually when they're reporting their results, it's more just like men are having less close friendships than women. So I thought that it's important for us to say which men and which women. And so I looked at data and I was able to look at it by gender, but also break that down by race and ethnicity. And in that, I did find that white men were the ones who had the least close friendships or reported feeling less close to their best friends in comparison to women and Black men and Latino men.
7: And so for people who fit that category, I guess men not having these close friendships, what do they often say about it? Because I feel like if I talk to a friend that seemed that way, they would just say, oh, it's fine. It's human nature. I'm totally okay.
8: Yeah. So there is some research that's more interview-based research. And some men are saying, like, I really want to have closer friendships, but I'm not quite sure how, or I just, like, don't know how to go about that, and I wish it was different. Some men, like, aren't really saying that, but there is kind of a variety of what men are saying about their friendships.
7: And when someone doesn't have close friendships like that, does that affect them in any kind of, like, mental health way, in a loneliness way? Do these people have, like, worse life satisfaction outcomes, things like this?
8: Yeah, so we know that friendship and in general social relationships are really important to things like health, mental health, general life satisfaction, things like that. So having close friendships and having a lot of different social relationships and interactions is really important for like physical health. Like the mortality rate is much higher if you're socially isolated, if you feel lonely, and for mental health things like feeling happy, feeling satisfied, feeling fulfilled.
7: Let's compare some of the friendships you find showing up with men in this group versus women. What are the major differences there? Do women on average have more close friends in this group?
8: So in general, like in terms of number of friendships, there's kind of some varying research on this. Some find that women, and especially married women and married women with children, have fewer friendships than men. A lot of times that's because if they're not working, and again, some of this research is a bit older. So when women were not working quite as much, that they'd have fewer relationships because they weren't meeting all different types of people in the office and having time away from taking care of their kids. Now there's more research that's saying the size of social networks, so the number of people that you know and interact with, is pretty similar between men and women.
7: Now, these different demographic groups where men might have closer friendships and then some men might not, can you tell me more about that? Like when we look at different ethnicities, for example?
8: So for my study, I used data from the National Longitudinal Survey of Youth, which is a big survey that the U.S. Bureau of Labor Statistics conducts. And they conduct it every year, every few years with the same group. This is nationally representative data. So that means that the group that takes the survey represents the whole population. So if we find a finding among this group, that means we're pretty confident that that would be true for the whole U.S. population. So in my study, I was looking at young adults aged 18 to 21, and I had groups who were, there was a group of Black respondents, a group of Latinx respondents, and a group of white respondents. And so I had info about things like their best friend's gender, their best friend's race and ethnicity, their best friend's age, how long they'd known them, how often they communicate with them, and then how close they said they felt to them on a scale of 0 to 10. And I found that white men, and especially higher

0: and figuring out who you are during that age. Why is that age so important when it comes to friend making and friendship patterns?
1: Yeah, it is a kind of different life stage. At that point, you're like maybe have just graduated high school. Some people might be in college. I do think that this age group, most people would probably say that's when they like had their closest friends. A lot of people say that as they get older, they lose touch with people that they knew in school, or, you know, in college, they might have made a lot of really close friends. As they get married, as they, you know, quote unquote, settle down, have children, they might be losing less friends. So in many ways, I think this group is probably like having the best friendships or the best social lives at that point. That's not necessarily true for everyone. Some people's social life might improve over time. But this is a time when usually people are having a lot of friends, having a lot of social interaction. And it's also the group that most of the research on this gender friendship gap has been with in the past. So it's a good comparison to that previous research.
0: Now, you mentioned that white participants from more advantaged socioeconomic backgrounds reported like less closeness with their friends. To me, this feels maybe counterintuitive, but why might privilege, affluence, why might, you know, being well off create this emotional distance between your friends? Like, what was the reason for this? Do you know?
1: Yeah, so I can't really be sure based just on my study, because mine is statistics. So I'm just looking at, from a scale of 0 to 10, how close do you feel? Sure. I'm not actually talking to the people, so I can't ask them, you know, more about their friendships.
0: Sure. But your hunch on it, yeah.
1: Yes, absolutely. But one thing that might explain this and also explain the reason why white men might have slightly less close friendships is that to have power in our society, and especially for white men to have power in our society, that requires some sort of distance from other people. We know this when we're talking about masculinity and what it takes to be seen as like a real man. You need to be independent, have your, you know, emotions under control, keep cool, that kind of thing. And so I think that might be one of the reasons why, in order to, you know, look like you have it all together and look, in order to look powerful and be respected, you have to distance yourself from people and from your own emotions at some points.
0: If you could redesign male friendship around that age so that they don't have these negative outcomes of being lonely and having less close friendships, what would you do?
1: I would say the most important thing from what I've found and from what other people have found is that talking and being vulnerable with your friends and opening up about your emotions, things you struggle with, that usually brings about the closest friendships and creates feelings of closeness.
0: Emily, thanks for being here. I've enjoyed the chat.
1: Thank you so much.
0: Emily Fox is a sociologist from the University of California, Santa Barbara. All right. Happy Friday. Have a great weekend. That's a wrap on the show, the night, the week. We'll be back Monday night and we'll catch you then. Thank you for tuning in.
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7: A beloved 75-year-old man washing up, getting ready for bed, is brutally beaten and killed. Despite an exhaustive investigation, the killer avoids arrest and then strikes again. I'm Global News crime reporter Nancy Hickst. 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
9: From the National Newsroom of the Canadian Press, I'm Don Mitchell. Agreements on a new bitumen pipeline and carbon pricing scheme is moving a landmark energy deal between Ottawa and Alberta forward. Prime Minister Mark Carney and Premier Daniel Smith revealed the pipeline plan in Calgary yesterday and agreed it shows Ottawa and Alberta can work together. Speaking with reporters, Smith addressed recent polling that has shown as much as 30% of Albertans have favored a split from Canada. However, she suggests this new agreement should shrink those numbers.
10: Historically, it's been under 20%. That's where I'd like it to be again. I'd like for us to have Albertans feel such confidence that Canada is working for them that that separatist sentiment goes back to historically low levels. We're not quite there yet. There's a few more things that we need to do, but I think these kinds of agreements help to get us there.
9: Carney and Smith say they're eyeing a fall 2027 start date for construction of the bitumen pipeline to the West Coast. Meanwhile, British Columbia Premier David Eby says the federal government is rewarding Alberta for bad behavior by agreeing to the push for the new pipeline. The new agreement commits both the federal government and Alberta to consult BC on the project, but it could be declared in the national interest by October, which would expedite the project. Eby said in a statement yesterday that it can't be the case that projects get prioritized in Canada because a premier threatens to leave the country, referring to the separation movement in Alberta. Elsewhere, the federal government is promising to work on improving its web portal to ensure foreign students applying for postgraduate work permits submit mandatory language tests. Data from Immigration, Refugees, and Citizenship Canada reveals close to 1,000 applications were rejected last year for language-related reasons. The department's application page does not have a dedicated option for uploading the required English or French language test, which has led to widespread confusion and rejected applications. Ottawa says it received more than 300,000 applications since the language test requirement was introduced and has not seen an overall increase in refusal rates. It is encouraging those rejected to apply for reconsideration. Over to the Middle East, Israel says it has killed the leader of Hamas's military wing and one of the architects of the October 7th attacks that triggered the war in Gaza. Israeli officials say Izzedine Al-Haddad was killed during a strike in Gaza City. The Associated Press says it has contacted Haddad's family and confirmed his death. It comes as the ceasefire between Israel and Hamas remains fragile with key issues like the disarmament of Hamas halting the deal's progress. Eight people are dead in Thailand after a train crashed into a public bus today in the country's capital of Bangkok. Thai News reporting the crash happened in late afternoon near an airport rail link station. The city's emergency services medical center said another 20 people were injured. This is the Canadian Press. In sports, just a couple hours from now, Canada will take to the ice in the preliminary round of the Men's World Hockey Championship. They'll face Italy. Connor Brown scored the third period winner in yesterday's game as Canada opened its 2026 campaign with a 5-3 win over Sweden. In the Stanley Cup playoffs, the Montreal Canadiens host the Buffalo Sabres tonight in Game 6 of their second round series. The Habs have a 3-2 lead in the best-of-seven matchup. The winner of the series will face the Hurricanes in the Eastern Conference final. The Montreal Victoire welcomed the Ottawa Charge in Game 2 of the Walter Cup this afternoon in the Professional Women's Hockey League Championship. Abby Roque scored in overtime to give Montreal a 1-0 lead in the best-of-five series. And in Major League Baseball, Mason Fluharty will serve as the Toronto Blue Jays opener this afternoon when they continue their three-game set in Detroit. Toronto manager John Schneider says Spencer Miles will get the bulk of the innings. Casey Mize will take to the mound for the Tigers. From the Canadian Press, I'm Don Mitchell.
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12: Right now, Ryan Reynolds, Michael Cera, Jim Carrey, Seth Rogen, Elliot Page, Rachel McAdams, Finn Wolfhard, Sandra Oh, and Ryan Gosling are just a few of the Canadians making their mark in Hollywood. As we travel farther back in time, we come across even more Canadians. People like John Candy, Leslie Nielsen, Christopher Plummer, Mike Myers, Dan Aykroyd, Catherine O'Hara, Margot Kidder, and Donald Sutherland. Almost every generation of actors has Canadians that made an impact. Hollywood itself owes a debt of gratitude to Canada. From the very beginning, Canadians have been there. As MacLean stated in the 1930s, from the very beginning, when the first motion picture to be made in California was given its humble birth, Canadians have been an important part of picture making. When the first camera was set up and the first foot of film ground out, a Canadian prepared the screen story, a Canadian designed the set, a Canadian cast the picture and directed it. I'm Craig Baird, and this is Canadian History X. Canada was an early adopter of film. In the autumn of 1897, as the motion picture industry dawned, a farmer from Manitoba named James Freer bought film equipment from the Edison Film Company. He was inspired by the new technology and wanted to capture farming life. Called 10 Years in Manitoba, the film was simply a compilation of scenes featuring men working in a wheat field, farmers harvesting a crop, a train passing over the prairie, and the arrival of the CPR Express at Winnipeg. One scene was of a man harvesting grain on his farm. That man happened to be Thomas Greenway, Premier of Manitoba at the time, and possibly the first politician to ever appear on film. The Canadian Pacific Railway saw the potential of the film as propaganda to attract immigrants to settle in Canada's west. The company arranged for 10 years in Manitoba to be showcased in the United Kingdom in April 1898 to encourage people to move to the Canadian prairies. As the 20th century dawned, Canadians looked to this new industry not just for creative pursuits, but as a way to express themselves, but also a way to make money and become famous. One of the first Canadians to venture into movies was Florence Lawrence. Born in Hamilton in 1886, she made her film acting debut in 1906 in The Automobile Thieves, produced by the Vitagraph Film Company. The film was a success and led Lawrence to act in another 38 films with the company before joining the Edison Manufacturing Company. Her star quickly rose and she became the world's first true movie star. While at Vitagraph, she met a young actor who was looking for a young, beautiful equestrian girl to star in a film to be produced by the Biograph Studios. She eventually moved over to the studio, where she earned the nickname of the Biograph Girl for her work as one of the leading ladies in silent films for the company, and with that came more fame. Throughout the early 1910s, she worked and made upwards of $500 per week. Her upward trajectory ended, though, while filming Pawns of Destiny in 1915, when a stage fire got out of control and left Lawrence with severe burns and a fractured spine from a fall caused as she escaped the inferno. And while she recovered from her injuries, she spent months away from filming, and when she returned, she was dealing with PTSD, and through it all, the studio refused to pay her medical bills. Her popularity declined through the 1920s as she dealt with personal issues, including the death of her mother in 1929. Poor business decisions cost her much of her fortune, and then the stock market crashed in 1929, further depleting whatever savings she had left. In the early 1930s, her acting work was mostly as an extra. Times were tough and were soon to become even worse. On December 28, 1931, she called in sick for work that was later that day. She ingested rat poison and cough syrup to end her life. And while her story ends tragically, her name lives on as a Canadian who helped make early films popular.

0: Around the same time Florence Lawrence's star rose to fame, the Christie Film Company began to put out comedies from their studio in Hollywood. But the birth of that company can be traced back to April 13, 1882, when Charles Christie was born in London, Ontario, followed by his brother Alfred on November 23, 1886. From an early age, both boys were exposed to the theater. Their father operated the opera house in the city, while their mother was the box office manager. Charles was an exceedingly bright boy, graduated school at 14, and by the age of 16 had completed a four-year accountancy course in just 2 years. When he was 23, he was offered a job as a stage manager for a theater company, but he only agreed to take it if his brother Al was hired as well, and for the next 3 years, the brothers worked for the company. Charles was then hired by the Nestor Film Company, which opened the first film studio in Hollywood in 1911. Since his brother was working with the company, Al wrote comedy strips and sold them to Nestor for $15 each. Over the next 4 years, the brothers worked for the company and built up experience in the growing film industry. And with that experience, they formed the Christie Film Company on January 6, 1916. Al Christie originally wanted their film studio to make both westerns and comedies, but Charles, being the older and wiser brother, convinced him to focus simply on comedies. And this proved to be the right decision, because the Christie comedies became known for their fast-paced slapstick movies that were very successful as future silent movie stars got their start with the studio, including Harold Loy, who's seen in the 1923 film Safety Last, saw him hanging from the hands of a clock high above the street with dangerous and risk-exaggerated camera angles, and it's considered one of the most enduring images in cinema. The Christies also gave black actor Spencer Williams, later known for his portrayal of Andy Brown in Amos and Andy's CBS television series, one of his first breaks into the industry. McLean's would write, "Al Christie is now among the foremost of those men who have devoted their lives to the creation of laughter. While he is one of the most stolid citizens of the parish, commodore of the Los Angeles Yacht Club, and regarded by his fellow citizens as one of them, Mr. Christie still regards the Ontario city as his home." Throughout the 1920s, the Christies made successful films, including their first sound film, or talkie, with the 1929 film Dangerous Females. That year alone, the studio produced 50 feature-length sound films. But then, the stock market crash in October 1929 came, and with it, financial worries, because the brothers had several bank loans to help them produce their films. And with the Great Depression upon them, by 1932, they were $2.5 million in debt. Even after they liquidated all their assets, they were still short $70,000, so they paid off the remainder of the company's debt by themselves. But if you thought that was going to keep the brothers down, you'd be mistaken. Al established another film studio in 1932 and made 32 more films until 1941, when he officially retired from the film industry. By the time Al retired, the brothers had produced over 700 films. Al died from a heart attack 10 years later on April 14, 1951. He had only $2,597 in his bank account, which he gave to his brother Charles in the will. But Charles fared a bit better financially thanks to his accounting background. Charles died on October 1, 1955 and gave his housekeeper of 30 years $250,000 along with his house. But in a sad postscript to this story, she was killed in a car crash only 3 months later. Another important studio head around this time was born in Canada, a few years after the Christie brothers. Jack L. Warner was born in London, Ontario on August 2, 1892. The family only stayed for 2 years in Canada before they moved to Baltimore and eventually Ohio. In 1905, Jack and his brothers, Harry, Albert, and Sam, began to venture into film production. And then with his brothers, Jack founded Warner Brothers, one of the most important studios in film history in 1923. 4 years later, Jack and his studio ushered in the age of the talkies with the release of The Jazz Singer. This marked the end of the silent film era and the beginning of the sound era for Hollywood. For the next 5 decades, he helped shape Hollywood and its golden age era. His film studio helped launch the careers of actors such as Errol Flynn, Humphrey Bogart, and James Cagney. Jack Warner would die on September 9, 1978. He'd been honored extensively for his 55 years leading Warner Brothers, And more recently, he was awarded a star on Canada's Walk of Fame.
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20: 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I'm buying a used car. It looks good, but I have no clue if it's legit. Like, any accidents? Money owing? Is it stolen? Was it maintained? How am I supposed to know?
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23: Taking a deep dive into our country's beautiful, dark, and sometimes totally bizarre past. 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
0: We're only partway through our story of the Canadian pioneers who helped shape Hollywood history. So let's get back at it. Max Sennett was born in Danville, Quebec in 1880. As a young adult, he lived in the Northeast United States, where he became an actor and moved to New York City, where he worked as an actor, singer, dancer, clown, and set designer. His experience in the theater brought him to the attention of the Biograph Company, where he directed films, and as an actor, he has the overlooked distinction of playing, albeit as a parody, Sherlock Holmes 11 times between 1911 and 1913. After his short-lived acting career, though, Sennett founded Keystone Studios in California. With financial backing from Adam Kessel and Charles O'Bauman of the New York Motion Picture Company, the studio featured the first completely enclosed film stage ever constructed. And if you go to Echo Park, where it's located, you can still see it as it still stands in 2023. Keystone Studios gave birth to the career of many of the most important actors in early Hollywood, including Raymond Griffith, Bing Crosby, W.C. Fields, and the one and only Charlie Chaplin. Dubbed the King of Hollywood's Fun Factory, Sennett produced slapstick comedies with car chases and pies to the face, all seen in the most famous comedy series, The Keystone Cops. These films were based on a formula with humorous situations rather than specific trait of the performer, who were mostly interchangeable. He said in 1915, "Having found your hub idea, you build it out in the spokes, then introduce complications that make up the funny wheel." In 1917, Sennett gave up the Keystone trademark and organized his own company, Mack Sennett Comedies Corporation. Throughout the 1920s, his movies were in great demand, but as talkies arrived with the release of The Jazz Singer, the popularity of slapstick movies began to wane, although he had minor successes as the 1930s dawned. In 1932, Sennett was nominated for an Academy Award for Best Live-Action Short Film. Regardless, much like the Christie Brothers, Sennett's studio wouldn't survive the Great Depression, and he made his last film in 1935, a Buster Keaton movie called The Timid Young Man. Mack Sennett went into semi-retirement at the age of 55, having produced more than 1,000 films and several dozen talkies during a 25-year career. In March 1938, Sennett was presented with an Honorary Academy Award for his lasting contribution to the comedy technique of screen and the basic principles of which are as important today as when they were first put into practice. The Academy stated that it presented the special award to the master of fun, discoverer of stars, sympathetic, kindly, understanding comedy genius of Mack Sennett. Sennett died on November 5th, 1960, and the building of Sennett's original studio in Echo Park was deemed a historic landmark by the city of Los Angeles in 1982. Another pioneer in the U.S. film industry with a Hollywood career that spanned decades was Mary Pickford. She's considered to be one of the most famous Canadians in history and the biggest star of the silent era next to Charlie Chaplin. Often called America's Sweetheart, she was born on April 8, 1892 in Toronto as Gladys Marie Smith. When she was six, her father John, who had already abandoned the family, died from a head injury after a fall while working on a Niagara steamship. Her mother Charlotte began to rent a room to a stage manager from the Cummings Stock Company of Toronto to bring in a bit of extra money. As it turned out, this renter changed the future of the entire family and film in the process. The manager suggested to Charlotte that her daughters would be perfect for the stage, and in 1898, Pickford made her stage debut with the Valentine Stock Company in the film Bottles Baby. Just a year later in 1900, she performed at Toronto's Princess Theatre in The Silver King, where she played the parts of a boy and girl, while her mother played the organ for the production, and before long she began to land more roles in Toronto stages. In 1907, when Pickford was 15, the family joined the David Belesco Theatre Company, and this is when Belesco suggested that Gladys change her name to Mary Pickford, a combination of her own middle name and her grandfather's middle name, John Pickford Hennessy. That same year, she landed a supporting role in The Warrens of Virginia, a play written by William DeMille. His brother, Cecil DeMille, was also a member of the cast. By 1909, motion pictures were taking the world by storm. So Pickford pivoted to the new medium and landed in her cinematic debut in Her First Biscuits, which was directed by D.W. Griffith. She was offered $5 per day whenever he needed her to be in a scene. But Pickford declined and asked for more, stating, "I'm an actress and an artist, and I must have a guarantee of $25 a week and extra when I work extra." And while she didn't get what she asked, she did receive $10, double the usual for the time. Pickford said, "I played scrub women and secretaries and women of all nationalities. I decided that if I could get into as many pictures as possible, I'd become known and there would be demand for my work." unlike many actors at the time who treated movies like plays, she knew how to play for the camera. She did this by fusing realism with the ballet-like gestures of silent films, creating an intimacy between herself and the audience. She soon signed with the Biograph Company and landed her first starring role in The Violin Maker of Cremona, also directed by Griffith and released in 1909. And with each film, audiences and critics saw Pickford, who was just over 5 feet tall, dominating the screen in the feisty character she played. At the time, actors weren't typically listed in the credits, but as people noticed Pickford, the company capitalized on it by advertising her roles on sandwich boards, calling her the girl with the golden curls, blondie locks, or the Biograph girl. This was the same name given to Florence Lawrence, but as Pickford took over as the biggest female star in the world for the company, she gained the nickname. In 1911, she left the Biograph Company. Her last picture with them was The New York Hat, and she moved to the Independent Moving Pictures Company, which later became Universal Pictures in 1912. And with her star on the rise, she married Owen Moore, a silent film actor. She then made her debut on Broadway in 1912's A Good Little Devil, but quickly discovered that the theater was no longer for her, and she decided to focus completely on film. William DeMille said, "She can't be more than 17, and now she's throwing her whole career in the ash can and burying herself in a cheap form of amusement. There will never be any real money in those galloping tintypes. Say goodbye to Mary Pickford. She'll never be heard of again." He was wrong. Very wrong. Because she soon realized that because she deeply missed film, she was going back to Hollywood to make her career. In 1913, she began to work with Famous Players, which became Paramount Pictures. She acted in several films from 1913 to 1914, including The Bishop's Carriage, Caprice, and Hearts Adrift, which made her extremely popular with audiences. This would inspire her to ask for a pay raise. Released 5 weeks after Hearts Adrift, her next film, Tests of the Storm Country, saw her name above the title and it sent her career into complete overdrive. With film, she became not only the most popular actress in America, but the world. And by 1916, only Charlie Chaplin surpassed Pickford in popularity. Both Chaplin and Pickford enjoyed fame far beyond anything other actors in Hollywood could possibly imagine. One silent film journalist wrote, "The best-known woman who has ever lived, the woman who is known to more people and loved by more people than any other woman that has been in all history." On January 24, 1916, Pickford signed a contract that paid her $10,000 per week, or $213,000 today. This new contract, signed with Adolf Zukor, one of the three founders of Paramount Pictures, gave her full authority on the production of the film she starred in. She was also entitled to half of film's profits, with a guarantee of $1,000, or $22,000 today. Now, having full control was important to Pickford, who said, "So many things can ruin fine work." But the contract did not come without a cost. Her friend and director, D.W. Griffith, was outraged and said that he made her career, and without him, she would vanish. He was also wrong. He said that he would make actress Mae Marsh bigger than Pickford. Since you're a history fan, you probably know that didn't happen. One rumored reason Pickford stopped working with Griffith was that he asked her to flash her legs while she was wearing a caveman costume in a film, which she refused to do. For most of her career, Pickford dictated the path her career would be on, and she wasn't done yet. Just as she thought her career was reaching its zenith, new heights were yet to be reached, and an undeniable legacy was about to be forged. After all, America's Sweetheart was about to change filmmaking forever.
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0: Typically, Pickford portrayed orphans looking for a paternal figure, which often ended up becoming a romantic figure. She was often cast in the role of a child, despite being a grown woman, and because she never had a normal childhood, she didn't mind playing the role, which was helped by her short stature. Pickford's stature and fame for playing young women caused the public to act strangely around her when they saw her. Once, after a manicure, a child saw her in public and said, "Mama, she's not a real girl. She has long fingernails." From this point, she clipped her nails short. Another time, a man stared at her for 2 minutes and then said, "You may have the face of an angel and the heart of a devil. If you have, I pity you. If you haven't, I pray for you." Even when Douglas Fairbanks' son met her, he assumed she was a boy and a new playmate for him. When he asked if she would play trains with him, she happily did. And speaking of Douglas Fairbanks, in 1917, Pickford began an affair with him when they toured together to promote Liberty Bond sales for the war effort. Throughout the First World War, she continually campaigned for the war effort, including selling one of her trademark curls for $15,000. In a single speech in Chicago, she sold an estimated $5 million worth of bonds. And while the curls Pickford sold for the war effort were really hers, If you are a lucky fan that has a Pickford ringlet in your collection, you might not have the real deal. Many of the curls sold over her career came from sex workers or others in need, and then built into hairpieces for her ringlets. Each curl cost $50, a huge amount for the time, and Pickford traveled with a suitcase full of curls for sale. Meanwhile, Fairbanks was a major star in his own right at the time, known for his roles as a swashbuckling hero in silent films such as The Thief of Baghdad, Robin Hood, and The Mark of Zorro. Like Pickford, he was married at the time that their affair started. In 1919, with Fairbanks, Chaplin, and D.W. Griffith, Pickford formed United Artists. Through this new company, she could produce and perform in her own films and distribute them in a way she liked. And with United Artists, she released Pollyanna in 1920, which grossed $1.1 million. That year, Pickford divorced Owen Moore, who was verbally abusive to her throughout her career. Days after her divorce was finalized, she married Fairbanks. Upon her marriage to Fairbanks, she moved into a mansion in Beverly Hills that they named Pickfair. At the time, they were the most glamorous couple in Hollywood. When they went on a trip to Europe for their honeymoon, they were mobbed by fans. They left New York on June 12, 1920 on a Red Star cruise liner. When they arrived in London, the New York Times reported. Arriving in London, the pair were mobbed to such an extent they had to spend one weekend at Lord Northcliffe's place in the Isle of Thanet and another at one of the country seats of the Duke of Sutherland. Fairbanks then hired an Italian driver to chauffeur them throughout Europe. They visited the ex-Kaiser Wilhelm of Germany and were honored with a dinner in Paris that was attended by 200 of the country's most prominent actors. The marriage was called the Marriage of the Century, and they were referred to as the King and Queen of Hollywood. The couple's fame was such that when foreign heads of state came to see the president at the White House, they asked if they could go to Pickfair to meet the couple. At Pickfair, the couple hosted Charlie Chaplin, the best friend of Fairbanks, as well as Albert Einstein, Helen Keller, H.G. Wells, Amelia Earhart, Sir Arthur Conan Doyle, Babe Ruth, and many others. Will Rogers said the biggest job as the mayor of Beverly Hills was to direct tourists to Mary Pickford's house. And working in the cutthroat film industry, Pickford remained steadfast in her resolve and used her influence to promote causes dear to her heart. In 1921, Pickford co-founded and served as the first vice president of the Motion Picture Relief Fund to help those in the motion picture industry who were out of work and struggling. And throughout her career, Pickford was highly charitable. On every set she worked on, she hung a bucket and asked everyone working to donate money to help others in the film industry who had no work. In 1927, Pickford and Fairbanks became the first stars to make their hands and feet imprinted in cement outside Grauman's Chinese Theater. She also became one of the 36 founders of the Academy of Motion Pictures Arts and Sciences, now known as the Academy Awards. And like most movie stars of the silent era, Pickford found her career fading as talkies became more popular among audiences. But at first, she was dismissive of them, stating, "Adding sound to movies would be like putting lipstick on the Venus de Milo." And while the world changed around her, in 1928, Pickford lost her mother to cancer. A year later, she played a reckless socialite in 1929's Coquette, her first talkie, a role for which her famous ringlets were cut into a 1920s bob. The public didn't know she had previously cut her hair in the wake of her mother's death, so her fans were shocked at the transformation, and it made the front page of the New York Times and other newspapers. Regardless, the film was a success, and she received the Academy Award for Best Actress. This made her the first Canadian to win an Academy Award. And while the film was a hit, her next film, The Taming of the Shrew, released in October 1929, was a flop. She went on to film Forever Yours in 1930, but it was never released. Pickford had spent $300,000 on the film, but was unhappy with the quality and had all the negatives destroyed. At this time, she was in her 30s, no longer able to play children, teenage spitfires, and feisty young women that her fans adored, and she wasn't suited for the glamorous and vampish roles of early sound. So the audiences simply failed to connect with her, and with her film Kiki in 1931, she had another flop. So she took a break from acting until 1933 when she appeared in Secrets, and then effectively retired from film as it proved to be her final major role on the silver screen. She said, "I left the screen. The little girl made me. I wasn't waiting for the little girl to kill me." She returned to Toronto in May 1934, where she was given an official civic reception, and huge crowds jammed the streets of the city to see her. She was given a gold centennial medal, and in her speech she said, "I am proud to be Canadian." In 1936, Pickford separated from Douglas Fairbanks, citing infidelity. Despite the divorce, though, Douglas Fairbanks' son, Douglas Fairbanks Jr., stated that Pickford and his father long regretted their inability to reconcile. Fairbanks died only 3 years later. And Pickford married Buddy Rogers a year after her divorce and adopted his two children, Charles and Roxanne. She remained married to Rogers for the rest of her life. And while she was no longer acting in films, she kept busy. She set up Mary Pickford Cosmetics, co-founded the Society of Independent Motion Picture Producers, and the Mary Pickford Charitable Trust. The money she made allowed her to fund film projects as a producer, including One Rainy Afternoon and Love Happy with the Marx Brothers. In 1943, her family home was demolished in Toronto, and most of the bricks were delivered to Pickford in California. The proceeds from the sale of the property were then donated by Pickford to build a bungalow in Toronto. The bungalow was then made the first prize in a lottery to benefit war charities and was unveiled on May 26, 1943. Through it all, Pickford and Charlie Chaplin remained partners in United Artists for decades until 1955, when Chaplin left the company. Pickford departed a year later, selling her shares for $3 million or nearly $30 million today. And during her career, she proved to be a savvy businesswoman and prudent. She often saved up to two-thirds of her income, so by the time her acting was well behind her, she had a net worth estimated to be about $40 million, or over $200 million today. She also owned many of her early silent films, and her intention was to have them burned upon her death. As she aged, she became more of a recluse and struggled with both alcoholism and depression, so she rarely made public appearances. She only welcomed Lillian Gish, a fellow actress, Douglas Fairbanks Jr., and a few other people. She said, "It would be unfair to the woman I was. Why should I try to compete with the beauties of today?" In 1955, she published her memoirs named Sunshine and Shadows. And by the mid-1960s, she only received visitors by phone, speaking to them from her bedroom. Her husband Bobby gave tours of Pickfair, which included a Western bar she had bought for Douglas Fairbanks, and a portrait of Pickford that is now in the Library of Congress. 2 decades, though, after she pledged to destroy her films, she chose to reverse her earlier wishes in 1970, and she instead agreed to donate 50 of her biograph films to the American Film Institute, thus preserving her most important films for future generations. 6 years later, she received a Lifetime Achievement Academy Award, now known as the Oscars. She did not attend the ceremony and only accepted it via video from Pickfair. As the end of her life neared, Pickford contacted the Canadian government to verify that she was still a Canadian citizen, despite her long residency and marriages to American men. In her words, she wished to die as a Canadian. And on May 29, 1979, Mary Pickford died in Santa Monica, California, and was buried at Forest Lawn Memorial Park.
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0: I hope you've been enjoying this look at the Canadians who shaped early Hollywood and the silent film era. 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Over the course of her life, Pickford acted in roughly 200 short and feature films. She won two Academy Awards, and as of 2009, two of her films have been added to the National Film Registry. And while Mary Pickford's legacy is untouchable, there are two other Canadian women pioneers who made a mark in Hollywood you should know about: Norma Shearer and Mary Dressler. Mary Pickford was the first Canadian to win an Academy Award, but wouldn't be the last because she was quickly joined in the record books by two others. From 1929 to 1931, the Academy Awards for Best Actress were won exclusively by Canadians: Mary Pickford, Norma Shearer, and Mary Dressler. Norma Shearer was born on August 11, 1902 in Montreal. Living a life of privilege, she attended high school in the city where she became interested in music and acting. But her happy childhood and luxury came to an end in 1918 when her father's company collapsed and the family moved into a modest house, leading Shearer to commit herself to finding success and escaping poverty. In 1920, she moved to New York City, where she tried out for the Ziegfeld Follies but was turned down by Florence Ziegfeld, who called her a dog and criticized her eyes and legs. Not good enough for the Follies, she took roles as an extra throughout her early career before landing her first major film role in The Steelers, released at the end of 1920. In the film, she plays Julie Martin, the daughter of the main character of Reverend Robert Martin, played by William H. Tooker. Despite the role in The Follies, she struggled to find work until 1923, when she was offered a contract by Louis B. Mayer Pictures. This was a relatively small studio run by Louis B. Mayer, another Canadian in the film industry. Mayer was born in Russia, but grew up in St. John, New Brunswick. In 1907, he moved to America to start a theater career, and a decade later, started his small studio. That small studio merged with two others in April 1924, becoming MGM. This helped launch not only the career of Mayer, but also Scheer in the process. Scheer's ascension came quickly as she starred in He Who Gets Slapped, which was a considerable box office success. By 1925, Scheer was headlining her own films and earned $5,000 per week. In the span of 2 years, she made 13 silent films for MGM, all of which were hits. And with the advent of talkies in 1927, she was able to transition easily into the new medium thanks in part to her brother, Douglas Scheer, who was instrumental in the development of sound at MGM and took good care to prepare her for the microphone. Her first talking picture, The Trial of Mary Dugan, in 1929 was a considerable success. A year later, she starred in The Divorcee, which she earned the Academy Award for Best Actress. That same year, she was nominated for another Academy Award for her role in Their Own Desire. A year later, in 1931, she earned her third Oscar nomination for A Free Soul. And by 1934, she was called the First Lady of MGM. And she wasn't done with the Academy, because she earned Oscar nominations in 1934, 1936, and 1938, becoming the first actor to receive five or more nominations in their career. In 1939, she was up for the role of Scarlett O'Hara in Gone with the Wind, but she had no interest in it. She officially retired from acting in 1942 and slowly withdrew from Hollywood life, her secretary said in 1960. Miss Scheer does not want any publicity. She doesn't talk to anyone, but I can tell you that she has refused many requests to appear in motion pictures and TV shows. Norma Scheer died on June 12, 1983. Alongside Norma Scheer was a fellow Canadian, Mary Dresler. She was born on November 8, 1868 in Cobourg, Ontario, and by the age of 14, she had left home to make a living with traveling theater troupes, where she discovered she had the ability to make people laugh. Then she put the humor aside and focused on her singing, and after some time with opera companies, she made her debut on Broadway in 1892. And while she hoped to become a dramatic actor, her friend Maurice Barrymore convinced her to focus on comedy. By 1893, she was making $50 a week on Broadway. 7 years later, she tried to make it on her own with a theater troupe, but it quickly went bankrupt. In 1904, she signed a three-year $50,000 contract with Weber and Fields Music Hall Management. And once that contract ended, she began to perform in vaudeville, while also bankrolling various theater productions on Broadway to mixed success. Her first major break in the movie business was in 1914 with Tilly's Punctured Romance, which was a play she owned the rights to. She cast a young Charlie Chaplin in the movie to be her leading man, helping to launch his career. She said she was, quote, proud to have had a part in giving him his first big chance. A quick note, this would be the last film Charlie Chaplin did not direct or write. And as Tilly's Punctured Romance went into production, Dresler was 44 years old and Max Sennett, do you remember him? He convinced her to co-star with Chaplin, the first full-length screen comedy. That film proved to be a huge success and was shown in theaters for years throughout the silent film era. She filmed two more sequels.

are cast in the film, the Callahans and the Murphys. That film was a success and allowed Dresler's star to shine in Hollywood. As the industry transitioned to the sound era, Dresler had no trouble adjusting to the new climate. In 1930, she signed a $500 per week contract and continued to act in popular comedies. By 1931, she was one of the top actors in Hollywood. That same year, she acted in Min and Bill, which earned her the Academy Award for Best Actress. She was nominated again in 1932 for her role in Emma. In 1933, she had several hits including Dinner at Eight and Tugboat Annie, and appeared on the cover of Time magazine. Grateful for her late career resurgence, everything ended abruptly though, when she was diagnosed with terminal cancer. Louis B. Mayer, the head of MGM, and that Canadian I mentioned earlier, took charge of her health and took care of her at his home, ordering her not to travel and arranged experimental cancer therapy. But she died on July 28, 1934. Her career spanned more than 40 films, and she wrote two autobiographies. The story of Canadians in Hollywood is a long one. I feel that our impact on the film industry is best summed up by a story from Charles Foster, an American in the Royal Air Force in the First World War. He visited Hollywood near the end of the war, where he met Sidney Alcott, a Toronto-born director who made films including Dr. Jekyll and Mr. Hyde in 1908. Foster then was taken to Mary Pickford at her home, followed by a tour of MGM Studios, where Louis B. Mayer spoke with him. Then he had tea with Norma Shearer and Max Sennett, then took him on a drive. By the end of the day, he was sitting with Jack Warner and Canadian Fay Wray, who would go on to find fame in King Kong, as well as other Canadian actors Walter Pidgeon, Deanna Durbin, and Fifi Dorsey. No matter where Foster looked, he ran into Canadians who were cementing themselves in Hollywood. These actors led the way for future Canadian stars such as Donald Sutherland, William Shatner, Jim Carrey, Ryan Reynolds, Rachel McAdams, Anna Paquin, John Candy, and Catherine O'Hara.

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I'll include all of those in my show notes. Until next time, I'm Craig Baird, and this is Canadian History X.

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15: From the national newsroom of the Canadian Press, I'm Don Mitchell. Prime Minister Mark Carney and Alberta Premier Daniel Smith say they're eyeing a fall 2027 start date for construction of a new bitumen pipeline to the West Coast. It's part of a plan to accomplish the remaining steps of a landmark energy deal that was signed last fall. Carney says the plan will also raise Alberta's industrial carbon emission price.
16: Canada and Alberta have agreed to create markets that deliver an effective carbon price of $130 per ton by 2040, with binding annual benchmarks along the way.
15: Meanwhile, there's been reaction from BC over the new agreement, which puts part of the pipeline in the province. In a statement, Premier David Eby suggested it can't be the case that projects get prioritized when a premier threatens to leave the country, referring to the separation movement in Alberta. Elsewhere, the Coastal First Nations Advocacy Group says its members will never allow a pipeline to BC's north coast, and no offer of equity or ownership in the project would change their stance. Scores of former senior Canadian diplomats are calling for Prime Minister Mark Carney to issue robust sanctions on Israel over deteriorating conditions in the Palestinian territories and Lebanon.
17: The 190 former diplomats also call on the federal government to review Canada's trade agreement with Israel and issue a notice that a strategic partnership agreement will be suspended if conditions don't improve. Their letter sent to media outlets cites Israel's restrictions on aid reaching the Gaza Strip and increasing violence by settlers in the West Bank, where Israeli officials say they want to make a Palestinian state impossible. It also says a high civilian death toll in Lebanon suggests Israel is violating international law in a campaign that Israel says is targeting Hezbollah. Brenda Molina Navidad, The Canadian Press.
15: In the Middle East today, there is a funeral for the leader of Hamas's military wing, one of the last surviving architects of the October 2023 attacks that triggered the war in Gaza. Izzedine Al-Haddad was killed yesterday in an Israeli airstrike in Gaza. Al-Haddad's family confirmed to the Associated Press his death in the strike, along with six other people. It comes as the ceasefire between Israel and Hamas remains fragile, with key issues like disarmament of Hamas stalling the progress. Gaza's health ministry says despite the ceasefire, which went into effect in October, Gaza has seen near daily Israeli fire with more than 850 people being killed since then. And a crash involving a train and a public bus in Thailand's capital has killed at least 8 people and injured another 20. Thai News reported the crash happened in the late afternoon near an airport railway station in the central area. The deputy transport minister at the crash site said all the bodies were found on the bus, but said it's still unclear how many people were actually on board. He also said he couldn't confirm if there were any problems with a barrier used to keep motorists away from the tracks when trains pass, saying it was only being investigated. This is the Canadian Press. In sports, in the Stanley Cup playoffs tonight, the Montreal Canadiens will host the Buffalo Sabres in Game 6 of their second-round series. The Habs with a 3-2 lead in the best-of-seven matchup, with the winner going on to play the Carolina Hurricanes in the Eastern Conference Final. The Montreal Victoires welcome the Ottawa Charge in Game 2 of the Walter Cup this afternoon in Professional Women's Hockey League action. Abby Roque scored in overtime on Thursday to give Montreal a 1-0 lead in the best-of-five series with a 3-2 win. In just an hour from now, Canada will take to the ice in the preliminary round of the Men's World Hockey Championship. They're facing Italy. Connor Brown scored the third period winner in yesterday's game as Canada opened its 2026 campaign with a 5-3 win over Sweden. And in Major League Baseball, Mason Plourde will serve as the Toronto Blue Jays opener as they continue their 3-game set in Detroit. Toronto manager John Schneider says Spencer Miles will get the bulk of the innings, with Casey Mize taking to the mound for the Tigers. From the Canadian Press, I'm Don Mitchell.
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1: We are digging into one of the biggest questions right now affecting your wallet and your home. Why is the Bank of Canada staying put at 2.25%? And what does that mean for your mortgage, your savings, and the housing market that you're watching ever so closely? On the line with us now is Moshe Lander, a senior economist and lecturer at Concordia University. Moshe, welcome to the program.
2: Hello.
1: The Bank of Canada held their policy rate at 2.25 and they've done it for several months. For an ordinary Canadian, is this stand pat stance a sign of stability, or is the central bank nervous?
2: I don't think the central bank is ever nervous. That's the great thing about the central bank, is they know for the most part exactly what they're doing. The problem that Canada has right now is what's called a supply shock. Most of the time, Canada experiences demand shocks. And so the way to tell the difference is, a demand shock is when consumers get a little too spend happy, or businesses borrow so much money to try and expand their business that they end up overdoing it. The Bank of Canada has no problems in those cases. When we get a little too punch drunk, they increase interest rates and everybody backs off on the spending. And so the economy stops its overheating, the inflationary pressure goes away, and everybody's happy with their lives. Supply shock is different, because what you have is the closure of the Strait of Hormuz is clearly damaging the real economy, right? We're not talking about growth. We might even be talking about a stagnating economy or a recession. But at the same time, we're also seeing this inflationary pressure show up, certainly at the gas pump for most Canadians. But we're also seeing it spill over into other things that involve oil and gas as part of the production process. What is the Bank of Canada to do in this case? If you try and address inflation, which is what they're mandated to do, the logical thing is you increase interest rates to take some of that inflationary pressure out of the economy. But if the economy was already stagnating to begin with, higher interest rates are going to make the stagnating economy even worse. If the Bank of Canada were to say, you know what, I know we're supposed to commit to inflation, but we're really worried about this sagging economy, let's try and give it a shove by cutting interest rates, then you add consumer spending and business spending into the economy. Great, we avoid a recession, but you're adding to the inflationary pressure. So the Bank of Canada is in this situation where they say, look, I can't do both things at the same time. I can't increase rates and I can't decrease rates simultaneously. So you know what I'm going to do? I'm going to wait to see which of these two effects is the stronger one. And when I get a clear indication which one's the more dangerous one, that's the one that I'm going to address. But for now, I'm going to sit and wait. So they're not nervous. They're merely watching the same way we are to see how long is the Strait of Hormuz going to be closed? At what point does it spill over into broader inflation? And how much does it spill over, that do we need to address that more than the damage that's done to the economy?
1: What's the single most important thing that the bank still needs to explain better to households who are actually just trying to plan for mortgages or their kids' tuition or any big purchases?
2: I'm a huge believer that Canadians in general just don't understand the economy. They think they do. They say they do. They claim they do. And they really don't. So, you know, even something as basic as when we talk about inflation is slowing, I get asked regularly, well, then why aren't prices coming down? That to me suggests you do not understand what inflation even means. So of course you're not going to trust the Bank of Canada, because it's not that the Bank of Canada has a credibility problem. It's that there is a comprehension problem. Is the Bank of Canada responsible then for explaining its decisions to people? Well, they do that. Are they responsible for explaining basic economics? They do that indirectly, in that they post things on their website that, hey, ever wanted to know what interest rates mean, or ever want to understand what inflation means? It's all here for you as a primer, but generally people don't want to go inform themselves. They think that they're already informed. So I'm not sure that necessarily the Bank of Canada needs to do more to try and explain its decisions to Canadians. I think that we have this general lack of knowledge, where whether that's addressing it in secondary schools and making sure that kids these days learn something about the basics of economics so that they can understand these decisions when it is explained, or even just saying, look, you don't have to necessarily understand the decision. You just need to understand what it means for your personal finances. That might be sufficient as well. But I would say in general, the Bank of Canada has been at the forefront of trying to create credibility, transparency over the last 30 years, at least in part because, you know, my dad always said to me, credibility is something that takes a lifetime to build and 5 minutes to blow. You know, what the Bank of Canada does not want to do is give up its credibility. They don't want to become untrusted, because it actually makes their job even harder. Bad example that I'll give you is, if you have kids, if you are credible, then you only ask them to clean up their room once because they know the consequences come after that. You only ask them to get ready for bed once because they know the consequences come after. If you've lost your credibility and you say, clean up your room, the kid says, yeah, yeah, old man, I'll outwait you. And I know that you really don't mean it, or you're not really going to do what you say. Just think about that. Do that one more time. I'll turn this car around and go home. You can only do that if you have credibility. If you don't have credibility, then that's a meaningless statement. So it's the same sort of thing then, that if the Bank of Canada wants to say, look, we're committed to fighting inflation. As long as they have credibility, we know that they will do whatever needs to be done. And that keeps our expectations anchored. Once they lose that credibility and they say, we want to rein in inflation, we're like, yeah, yeah, old man, whatever you say. And that's where they lose control. So I think that one of the greatest dents in the Bank of Canada specifically came from people like Danielle Smith, from Doug Ford, from François Legault at the end of COVID, where they were going in front of open mics and telling the Bank of Canada, do this or do that. That's not your place. And all you're doing is you're undermining their credibility because people are now looking at elected officials and saying, well, if they're telling the Bank of Canada to do something, I don't even know who the Bank of Canada is. Why aren't they doing it? The mistake was, you know what the Bank of Canada is required to do. Stay out of it. Let them do their job. Let them have their credibility. It's no different, again, in a bad example, than if one parent says to do something and the other parent undermines the credibility of that second parent by saying, oh, I don't know, you have to do that. You know very quickly which parent you need to go to whenever you want to get your way.
1: Moshe Lander is a senior economist and lecturer out at Concordia University, joining us here on Weekends, heard across the Chorus Radio Network. I am going to bring in politics for a second here, because I think it was back in 2015, the Liberals campaigned really hard on strengthening federal oversight of the housing market and making it more stable. Here we are in 2026. And my question to you, Moshe, is have they actually done anything that's changed the fundamental dynamics of price and availability? Or are we still mostly waiting for the results of promises that were made a decade ago?
2: I think that the biggest mistake that the Trudeau government did, and it sounds weird to say it, was to show empathy. I mean, what they should have said 10 years ago was, this ain't my problem. And it's not. Housing is not a federal government matter. And they should have never given any hint of a suggestion that it was something that they could control. Housing at the end of the day is almost entirely a municipal matter. So the moment that they created this impression that they could do something, and if you think about Trudeau, especially in the lead up to his election in the first term as prime minister, he was everybody's darling on social media, which made him extremely an empathetic figure and somebody who could exert empathy or exude empathy on the public. So when he was sitting there saying, I hear your concern, he kind of made it sound like, and I can do something about it. That was a colossal miscalculation. At the end of the day, the solution to the housing problems in Canada is really, really simple. You need to find a way to change zoning laws so that mass production of homes, whether it's single family dwellings or high rises, gets done. And as long as that's gummed up in municipal city councils and city halls, there is no solution that the federal or provincial governments can do to make that happen, other than threatening to withhold funds to any lower level of government that doesn't meet targets. But that sounds to me like a little bit of state-run socialism, and I'm not entirely sure that's the solution. The market can do this best. But the problem then is that we're blaming the wrong people. And hey, if I'm a municipal city councillor, if I'm the mayor of a large city, I'm laughing my tuchus off right now at how the feds are taking all the blame for something that's ultimately my responsibility and then my blame too.
1: Moshe, always awesome insight. Let's talk again soon.
2: You got it. Anytime.
1: Moshe Lander, an economy professor out at Concordia University, one of my most enjoyable guests. He just breaks it down so simple. And yeah, I think there's a lot of us out there that aren't 100% sure how the Bank of Canada works. And we'll definitely learn about that as we go along. All right. About 30 seconds away from us taking a really quick break here. On the other side, FIFA is coming to Vancouver. It is coming to Toronto. The world is descending on North America for the upcoming World Cup of Soccer. The problem is that FIFA isn't making very many friends in both of these cities right now. I'm going to tell you a story about something that happened in Vancouver that, as a sports fan, I'm disgusted. And I don't use that word often. To get to the point where I say I am disgusted with a move, it is dear to my heart. And I cannot believe that of the many requests that FIFA made, this was one of them. I will tell you what it is on the other side of the break. I'm Rob Fay. This is Weekends, heard across the Chorus Radio Network.
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1: Welcome back to the program. I also want to say good morning to Vancouver. And so you joined us about 18, 19 minutes ago. Just want to say I hope on the West Coast you woke up, you had a great sleep, and you're ready now to take on the long weekend. Well, I have to get one thing off of my chest. And I teased it just before we went to the break. Obviously, the World Cup is coming to Vancouver and Toronto. It's coming to the United States, going to Mexico. And of course, we were lucky enough to get two host cities here north of the border. That's a good thing. I think the World Cup, one of the greatest sporting events without question, is a feather in the cap for Canada. If we had not gotten the World Cup, you would have had all the naysayers saying, I can't believe we didn't get the World Cup. And then, of course, we get the World Cup and people are like, I can't believe we got the World Cup. So you're never going to please everybody. And the best thing that you can do is just make sure that this event goes off as smoothly as possible and maybe make a few friends along the way. So FIFA, which is the much maligned world governing body for soccer, that I would put up there, maybe even a worse version of the IOC, the Olympic Committee, coming to Vancouver, they've already been here, and now we're starting to see the breakdown of what's going to be happening here. We see where the road closures are going to be. We still don't know how much the price tag is, but I'll get to that a little bit later. But one of the things that they're doing in and around BC Place, which is one of the two venues that the games will be hosted at, is apparently the first thing they needed was not a stadium, not a plan, not even a decent explanation, just the BC Sports Hall of Fame being told to pack up and get out without pay, so that FIFA can use the space within the stadium as their media center. That honestly tells you everything you need to know about how these mega events operate. They always arrive wrapped in the language of celebration and opportunity. We're told that it's a once in a generation moment. We're told that it's good for the city, good for the economy, good for the province, good for the soul, yada, yada, yada. Maybe even good for the weather if the consultants get involved. But their first practical move is move these people out and then don't compensate them. The shine of all of that good stuff wears off pretty quickly. And trust me, as this story came out last week, curator for the BC Sports Hall of Fame, Jason Beck, posted about it on his social media. This is a big PR nightmare for the World Cup. Because what is the BC Sports Hall of Fame? It's not some disposable storage closet. It is the place where our province here on the West Coast preserves all of its sports history. The athletes, the stories, the moments, the memory of what Vancouver and British Columbia have actually built over a century. And now, in a move that feels pretty tone deaf and actually pretty insulting, the history is being asked to clear out so that some international tournament can have a temporary communications bunker. Let me explain to you, for those across the country, what is inside the BC Sports Hall of Fame. For example, the leg, the prosthetic leg that Terry Fox used in his Marathon of Hope. The car that Greg Moore, the racing car giant from Maple Ridge, drove around, one of them. We've got basketball, we've got baseball, we've got football, we've got Olympians, we've got all of these stories that you would think, when the world comes to Vancouver, could be shared so that we could tell about our rich, deep history in this province when it comes to what we've done beyond the World Cup. This should have been an absolute golden opportunity for the BC Sports Hall of Fame to shine, to open up the doors and say, by the way, now that you're in Vancouver, here's our story. Here's what we are about. That's why you bid for these games, is so that the world can come in, look at your province, look at your city and say, boy, I'd love to go back there again. It's a marketing buy. Like, yes, we're going to see some of the best soccer on the planet. And yes, Vancouver will be descended on by the Giants and maybe a couple of corporate bucks will be spun here in some way, shape or form. But this, from a personal level, could not be a bigger missed step. And I know what you're saying with security and all the measures here. You've got to keep everything confined to one space. Trust me, if you know Yale Town, which is right around BC Place and Chinatown and the downtown east side and all of it, surely you could have found a secondary location to put your media hub so that some mid-range guy with a lanyard that comes in and stuffs his face with pakoras before he goes and watches a game can do it somewhere else other than inside the stadium that is the BC Sports Hall of Fame. The part that's really wrong isn't just that they're being displaced. I mean, I get it. Every once in a while in the world of big events, that can happen. But they are being displaced without pay, without the proper respect, without the bare minimum of even saying, we value your role. We will take care of you. We will value this role. We will make it whole. Instead, the message seems to be, you're in the way. Please leave. And oh, by the way, thank you for your sacrifice, but this is in the name of sport. That's not partnership. That is a shakedown in branding. And this is where the whole FIFA machine gets ugly. FIFA always talks like it's bringing prestige wherever it goes, that local organizations suddenly find out at the 11th hour how little prestige actually counts when money and optics are on the table. They want the city. They want the attention. They want the public support, but the cost is always pushed downward. Want to know what the cost of the World Cup is in Vancouver for our seven games? Couldn't tell you. A month before the event, couldn't tell you what the cost of this is. Local groups, local taxpayers, local institutions, everybody else gets to absorb the inconvenience so that FIFA can enjoy the spotlight. And the irony is brutal. The Sports Hall of Fame, which exists to celebrate athletic achievement and history, gets shoved aside for the media center, which exists to generate press releases and polished messaging. That's not just inconvenient. That is symbolic if you think about it. It says that the story of the game matters less than the image of the game. It says that legacy takes a backseat to broadcast operations. It says the people who preserved the sports culture in this province are less important than the people arriving to talk about it. So if you're a regular person in Vancouver, this is exactly the kind of thing that makes you roll your eyes and wonder why we even take on these events. Because it's never the kid who loves soccer or the volunteer who helps run local sports. It's never the Hall of Fame curator like Jason Beck or the museum staff or the people that are being pushed aside to build this thing. It's always just the giant organization with the biggest logo and the unruly demands. The worst part is how familiar this all sounds. Oh, it's temporary. It's for the greater good. It's a great opportunity. Those phrases, that's just duct tape on a broken pipe. So yeah. The event's going to happen. The cameras will roll. It'll be a real sexy and saucy media center. And everybody in power is going to pose for the photos. But once that confetti's gone and the people who actually carried the cost are left with a bill and a polite thank you note, this is what we are left with. A city that bent its knee and kissed the ring to an organization that at the end of the day could care less. And yeah, it's great that you sexied up the science world and made it look like a giant soccer ball. Congrats, you got your Instagram moment. But while you did that, you slammed the door on an institution in this city, in this province, that deserved better. The worst part is you shuttered the door and you wouldn't even pay the staff that have to wait on the outside while you host your media events. I don't know, man. I just thought to tell the Sports Hall of Fame to get out of the way unpaid so that FIFA can have a media center. Who's the guest here? There surely could have been a better decision made on this. I'd love to hear from you on this. Hit me up at Rob Fay on social media, R-O-B, F as in Frank, A-I, or of course, on my email, rob.fay@chorusent.com. Sorry, I just had to get that off my chest because there's a lot of people in Vancouver that are just learning about this topic, but Jason Beck puts his heart and soul into that, as do the whole staff at the BC Sports Hall of Fame, and to see them just getting cast away so that some burgers and fries can be schlepped out to the media just doesn't sit well with me. All right, quick break here. When we come back, Craig Baird is going to stop by, the host of Canadian History X, as we celebrate Asian Heritage Month. I'm Rob Fay, back with more after this.
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20: This is Global News. I'm Joshua Azizi. Prime Minister Mark Carney and Alberta Premier Danielle Smith say they are targeting fall 2027 to begin construction on a new West Coast bitumen pipeline. The agreement would also raise Alberta's industrial carbon price and includes plans for Indigenous consultation and carbon capture. BC Premier David Eby criticized the plan, saying Ottawa is, quote, rewarding bad behavior tied to Alberta separatist pressure. Environmental groups and coastal First Nations have also raised concerns about the agreement. Police say the man charged in the attempted abduction of a 7-year-old girl at a school in Chilliwack was already wanted in connection with an alleged armed assault in Vancouver. Joel McGillis is charged with kidnapping a person under 16 after a masked man allegedly tried to remove the child from Chilliwack Central Elementary School Wednesday. Police say a parent intervened and safely returned the girl to the school before officers arrested the suspect nearby. Court records show McGillis also faces charges linked to an alleged April assault with a weapon in Vancouver. A senior has been critically injured after a driver tore through Vancouver's West End, striking vehicles and speeding through a dog park. Police say the vehicle sent several people scrambling, but the senior, who was riding a motorized scooter, was unable to get out of the way. The driver was eventually stopped after ramming a police vehicle responding to the incident. Police say mental health and drug issues are possible factors in the rampage. The BC Conservation Officer Service says a black bear that was spotted wandering in East Vancouver this week has been relocated far outside the city. It says police had called for assistance in tranquilizing the bear overnight Tuesday. The service says officers believe the bear may have wandered into the urban setting while attempting to follow a greenbelt area. There were no reported injuries or conflicts with the animal. From the Global News Desk, I'm Joshua Azizi.
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1: Welcome back to the program. Well, every weekend when I was hosting this show just in British Columbia, I would start my day at 6 a.m. and we'd go through till 10, and it was always a lot of fun. But as I was getting ready in the studio, the show that was on before me was a wonderful show, Canadian History X. And the host was Craig Baird, and he would always tell these really cool and captivating stories that would span the half hour that I was sitting down getting ready. So to have him on the line and talk about some really cool things is a big deal for me. So, Craig, welcome to the program.
22: Oh, thanks for having me.
1: Well, I want to get into this because this is Asian Heritage Month, and one of the things that you're going to be talking about today is something that I think is near and dear to many people's hearts, the extraordinary life of William Chong. Can you tell us a little bit about this story?
22: Yeah, William Chong, like you said, absolutely led a truly extraordinary life. So he was born in Vancouver on July 15th, 1911. And at the time, there was a lot of racism against Chinese Canadians. We had initially the Chinese head tax, which started in 1885, and it was $50. And by 1903, it was $500 per person. But then in 1923, the federal government pretty much just banned all immigration from China. And Chong could not vote in elections. He couldn't even use the public pool in Vancouver. But when he heard his father passed away in Hong Kong in 1941, he went over to deal with the estate. And while he was there, Japan invaded and William was unable to get out initially. And he saw actually a Japanese soldier kill a wounded Canadian soldier in the street during the Battle of Hong Kong. And this kind of pushed him to help others to escape. So he joined the British Army Aid Group, which was the paramilitary unit of MI9, and he was codenamed, like you said, Agent 50, and he spent the rest of the war kind of operating behind enemy lines. He often traveled through free and Japanese-occupied areas of China as part of his missions. So he was a smaller individual, and he would dress as a beggar, travel on foot, and use a cane, and within that cane he had documents, medical supplies, and would walk about 50 kilometers per day, which is amazing. And then in some cases, he would actually smuggle out stranded Allied aviators. And over the course of the war, he actually helped hundreds of downed Allied airmen get out and get to safety. He even actually smuggled out the Chief Justice and the prosecutor of Hong Kong. He didn't know who they were initially. It wasn't until after the war that he did. He was captured twice by the Japanese. And the first time he escaped, the first time he escaped, he got out of a hold of a fishing boat by kicking out a rotting plank. And then the second time he was captured, the Japanese actually interrogated him and asked him how he wanted to die, beheading or shooting. And Chong just calmly looked at them and just said, shoot me, which is cold as ice. It was just such a kind of a badass thing to say. And then Chong and his companion dug their own graves. And just before they were executed, the companion pulled out a business card of a Japanese spy master. And that actually got the Japanese to quickly release both men. And he was actually captured by a group of bandits as well and convinced them to release him in return for medicine. And then after the war, he was awarded the British Empire Medal and was the first Chinese Canadian to receive it. And then he just moved back to Vancouver Island, operated a cafe and lived a quiet life until he passed away in 2006.
1: What a story. I'm curious to know of the many things that you mentioned there. How did Chong's wartime service maybe change the perception of Chinese Canadians in Canada?
22: Well, it went a long way. There was another person, Douglas Young, who was also from Vancouver. And a lot of Chinese Canadians and Japanese Canadians, they enlisted to fight because they wanted to show that they were loyal to Canada, that, you know, because their families were being interned or their families weren't even allowed to immigrate. And they wanted to show that the people in Canada were loyal to Canada, wanted to fight for Canada. And also it would give them rights that others didn't have. So like I mentioned, Chong couldn't vote in elections and wouldn't be able to until the 1940s. But as a veteran, he would be allowed to do that. And it was the same for Indigenous soldiers. Once they were veterans, they were actually able to vote in elections, whereas many weren't able to vote until 1960.
1: Craig, you know, I think of all these stories, and yes, it is Asian Heritage Month, but, you know, these stories seem to be overlooked for so long, and it's thanks to, you know, shows like yours that we finally get to hear them. But why do you think these stories were overlooked for so long?
22: Well, I think, you know, we had a very Eurocentric view of our history, and we focused a lot on the people coming from the British Isles. I mean, even Ukrainians and such had their history kind of ignored for a very long period of time. And I think it's only now that we're starting to look at the other aspects of our history, both the good and the bad, and telling the stories of, you know, truly remarkable people like William Chong, who put their lives on the line to help others during the Second World War and, you know, was a hero of the war. So it's really great to start to see that and start to see these stories. And that's why things like Black History Month and Asian Heritage Month and such are so important.
1: Mm. You took on this in 2019. It was a podcast that has grown into a full-time job. I would love to learn a little bit more about you, Craig. You find these incredibly interesting stories. Can you walk me through your process? Because the things that you turn up, the rocks that you look under are really extraordinary to a broadcaster like me.
22: Well, yeah, it's a full-time job. It's pretty much 7 days a week, 12 hours a day now. So essentially what I do is I look for, you know, stories that I find interesting, because I've always felt like, you know, Canadian history is fascinating. It's all in how it's presented, and it's often presented in kind of a dry way. And so people think it's boring when it is far from boring. And that's why I spend a lot of time researching. I'm going through old newspapers, Maclean's archives, the library, Canada's archives. and such to tell these stories, reading local history books and such, because there are so many really interesting stories that a lot of people don't know. And William Chong is a perfect example of that, of, you know, somebody who a lot of people don't know, but had a big impact on a lot of lives. And it's just a lot of reading books, reading newspapers, writing these things out, and just trying to tell the story in an interesting way. I take a lot of my example from Pierre Burton and how he presented Canada's history, and I'm trying to do the same thing and make it dynamic and something people really engage in.
1: I just think there's so many layers to a story, and even you just telling me about the things that, you know, William Chong hid in his cane. I mean, that's extraordinary. And I just think there's so much beauty in the way that a story can be told. And I just wanted to say, Craig, before I let you go, I'm a huge fan of your work, and it's so great to be able to talk with you today. And hopefully we get to do this on a more regular occasion. Thank you for making time for me today.
22: Oh, absolutely. And thanks for having me.
1: My pleasure. Craig Baird, you can hear him all the time on this Course Radio Network. He is the host of Canadian History X. It is must listen to no matter where you are. Like I said, every week I would come in and he would be the calming, soothing voice before the chaos ensued on the other side of the news, usually at about 6 o'clock in Vancouver. I will say this. There is an art to what he does. He's obviously off the radio now. There was a gentleman on the West Coast, and he went by the name of Clancy Loringer, and he was a longtime writer at the Province. I think he might have dabbled with the Sun as well, but I remember him as the baseball beat reporter for the Vancouver Province, and he would cover baseball, he covered hockey, all of the sports. Actually, the road that leads up to Nat Bailey Stadium in Vancouver is called Clancy Loringer Way. That's the level of impact that he had in that community. And one of the really interesting things, he passed away several years ago now, is after he passed away, they asked me to go over to his house. He didn't have many family left, at least on this side of the country. And they said, Rob, do you want to come over and maybe look to see if there's any baseball artifacts? Because I was the quasi curator for Nat Bailey Stadium. So I went over to the house and there was a bunch of DVDs. There's a bunch of, you know, knickknacks around the house. But then I walked into his office and he had two for sure. I think there might have been a smaller third one, but two of these huge filing cabinets, you know, the big gray ones that you have to use your thumb to push the lock in so that you can open up this huge encyclopedia of papers. Clancy had every single story that he wrote, chronological by month, by year, over what, 30, 35 years of writing for the Vancouver Province. He never threw any of his typewriter papers away, stuff that he ended up sending into the editor. And I thought, oh my God, this is so beautiful. I called anybody that was anybody to see if they wanted it, and there were no takers. So his 30 years of work, and I couldn't take it myself, his 30 years of work went into the garbage. And I still think about that today. If I had had more space, I would have loved to have taken it. He had interviews with Gretzky, Muhammad Ali, Pele, all of the giants of the industry. And I just look back and so many of those amazing stories fell by the wayside. I wish I could have done more. But anyways, Craig tells amazing stories as well, and hopefully his stuff will live forever. All right, we'll take a break here. When we come back, Mark Carney, the fine prime minister of this country, continuing to work the room with national defense in mind. I'm going to talk with an insider about what our prime minister is actually getting accomplished. We'll talk about that next.
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15: Global news at 7 a.m. Good morning. I'm Daria Sargar. The emergency room at Lillooet's hospital is closed for 25 hours this long weekend. The shutdown began at 7 this morning and will end Sunday morning at 8. Lillooet's ER saw dozens of closures between the summer of 2024 and the summer of 2025. According to Interior Health, the Interior Health website, this marks its first reported shutdown since July of last year. The health authority isn't stating a reason for this shutdown, but they're typically due to physician shortages. Patients in need of care are advised to visit Royal Inland Hospital in Kamloops, a two-hour drive away. The federal government is entering into an agreement with Alberta and outlining a plan for the proposed pipeline to BC's coast.
8: Premier Daniel Smith and Prime Minister Carney agreed on a new carbon pricing regime, paving the way to move ahead with the 1 million barrel a day pipeline project. The province wasn't directly included in the talks between Ottawa and Alberta. Still, the Prime Minister made sure to mention the need for British Columbians to see direct benefits and will be meeting with Premier Eby in Vancouver next week.
16: We will address a series of issues directly in the interests of British Columbia, as well as issues in partnership with the Government of Canada, Government of Alberta.
8: The Premier was keeping a low profile today, perhaps recognizing there's little the province can do to stop any pipeline project, and following the old adage that if you don't have anything nice to say, put out a written statement. In it, the Premier mentions the 35 priority projects BC has identified for the federal government and added a bit of a dig. It cannot be the case, he says, that projects that get prioritized in Canada are those where a premier threatens to leave the country. Still, some BC coastal First Nations who successfully quashed the Northern Gateway pipeline project in the courts a decade ago are vowing to fight again. And with other options in the works to move Alberta oil to market, such as the resurrection of the Keystone XL pipeline to the U.S., finding a private proponent could be a challenge. Ben O'Hara Byrne, Global News, Victoria.
15: The May long weekend unofficially kicks off camping season in BC, but many British Columbians are not able to enjoy the outdoors, calling the online provincial booking system discriminatory and inaccessible. Angela Massey in Avoncamper is raising concerns of the lack of first-come, first-served spots available during peak season. BC Parks, who manages 11,000 campsites, only allocates 3,000 sites for first-come, first-served priority year-round. Massey adds a $5 service fee for phone call bookings, cancellations, and reservations unfairly targets certain groups. In his statement, the Ministry of Environment and Parks says the BC Parks reservation system, including the call center, is set up as a user pay model, which is not subsidized by taxpayers and is funded only by those who use it. All costs from transaction fees, including call center surcharges, go towards running the system. Global news time is 7:03. In the weather forecast, showers this morning, a risk of thunderstorms too this afternoon, a high of 12 degrees. Tonight, showers again, a low of 8. Global news time is 7:03. I'm Darius Sargar.
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18: Welcome back to the program. Glad to have you along for the ride. Foreign interference in Alberta separatism is a real concern right now because it takes a local political argument and pushes it in ways that may not be organic or even in some cases honest. The basic issue is simple. If people in Alberta are debating separation, that debate belongs to Albertans, not foreign actors trying to stir the pot for their own benefit. I'd like to introduce you to Marcus Kolga. He's a Canadian journalist, a filmmaker, and one of Canada's leading experts on foreign disinformation and influence operations. He has founded DisinfoWatch, which is a platform that tracks and analyzes misinformation and disinformation campaigns, especially those linked to authoritarian actors. Marcus, good morning.
19: Good morning, Rob. Thanks for having me on.
18: Well, it's my pleasure. I got a question right out of the gates. What makes Alberta's separatist debate such an attractive target to foreign actors right now?
19: That's a great question. The reason why we are actually detecting, we are seeing foreign powers, Russia, among others, targeting the Alberta separatist issues because it has the greatest potential to divide Albertans and Canadians, polarize us. And that's really what their primary objective is, especially on the Russian side, is division, dividing Western democratic societies. And that includes Canada. They've been at this for years already. In fact, well over a decade, 15 years or so. It's an old Soviet tactic that's been rehashed, and they are very, very effective at it. They are able to monitor our information spaces, our political environments for the most sensitive issues. And then they pour disinformation on them. And not just one side, usually it's both sides of any of these issues. We saw them do this with environmental issues in the past during the Black Lives Matters issue. And also during COVID, they were doing this. So it's been happening and we're seeing it happen now. And the point of our report is to warn Canadians that we should be expecting an intensification of those operations. And so just to be prepared for them.
18: How do you separate genuine local frustration politically from content that is being amplified or maybe even just seeded from outside of Canada?
19: Well, this is a really good question as well. I mean, most of the platforms, the accounts that we were looking at for this report are foreign in nature. That means platforms that are known to be controlled or funded by the Russian government, influencers outside of Canada. On the U.S. side of things, we looked at the kinds of things that the U.S. administration has been saying, but more importantly, what MAGA far-right populist influencers, those that create podcasts who have online popular online accounts in that space, what they are specifically saying. And so that's what we were looking at. We weren't looking so much at Canadian, and in fact, we really didn't look at Canadian accounts at all, because look, I mean, as Canadians, every Canadian has the right to be wrong. We can say things that are incorrect. We're allowed to say things that are correct. And this is something that we don't look at. I wouldn't consider that to be disinformation in this regard. Within this regard, we only looked at foreign platforms.
18: What signs should an ordinary Canadian look for when something online seems like it might be trying to manipulate something like the Alberta separatism debate? I mean, to me, I think a person with you and your radar would be able to see it as clear as day. But to a Joe like me, yeah, maybe I don't know even what to look for.
19: Yeah, sure. I mean, there are multiple reasons for this. I mean, we have these social, completely responsible social media platforms that amplify all sorts of content, especially the kind of content that elicits an emotional response, one that gains clicks, one that attracts eyeballs, because this is how the social media companies make money. There are other outside actors that do this as well. There was a good report that was put out by the Media Ecosystem Observatory based out of Montreal a few weeks ago that looked at AI slop. This is content that's produced to, scripts that are produced by AI, visuals that are produced by AI, and where foreign actors have hired voiceover actors, in this case, the U.S. So there were hundreds, if not thousands, of videos that were produced over the past few months targeting the Alberta separatist issue that were entirely produced by foreign groups, foreign actors and such. And it's assessed that those were basically for-profit actors, people that were trying to exploit the Alberta separatist issue just to make a profit. Canadians can detect that usually by the tone of the content. Often they'll be accompanied by a visual. It might be Alberta's premier, Danielle Smith, looking shocked, almost like cartoonishly shocked, or Mark Carney looking cartoonishly shocked. Usually, if you see that sort of those sorts of visuals, if you hear highly inflammatory language being used, it's usually a red flag that it's probably not factual. It's probably it could be AI produced. It could be just opinions. So those are the big warning signs. In terms of influencers, when they get pumped up in your algorithms, whether it's on Twitter, TikTok, Instagram, other platforms, usually it's the inflammatory language. If what's being said makes you feel angry, makes you feel like you need to share something immediately, take a deep breath, take a step back, look at where the account is coming from, look at its origins. If it's US based or based outside of Canada, think about whose interests they are trying to serve. They're certainly not ours if it's someone like Tucker Carlson, for example, who operates out of the United States. So look at the source, look at who's promoting it, and think about the tone of the content. Those are the first sort of telltale signs. That's the easiest way of starting to filter the information that's being served to you.
18: Marcus Kolga is the founder of DisinfoWatch. That's a platform that tracks and analyzes misinformation and disinformation campaigns, especially those linked to authoritarian actors. Marcus, what should Elections Alberta, Ottawa, or any provincial authority be doing right now to prepare for this?
19: Well, there's a lot that we can be doing. I mean, we can ramp up our own efforts. My understanding is that Elections Alberta doesn't really have the capabilities to do this work. So it should be teaming up immediately with civil society organizations that do this work. I would volunteer our DisinfoWatch platform that we'd be happy to do this work as well. And just as a service to Canadians, because that's what it takes. And this is a very important issue. But I'd say in terms of Ottawa's contributions, they do have mechanisms in place. There's the G7 RRM, which was set up back in 2019, which is doing excellent work in terms of monitoring the information space for narratives that may be detrimental to Canada's interests, and this is a big one. They should be given the political green light to start really exposing some of the stuff that they're seeing and anything that our allies are sending, because we're sending their way. I'm in Tallinn, Estonia right now, which is one of the Baltic states at a national security and foreign policy conference, and I was talking to EU officials about this, and the EU officials I was talking to, who are experts in this space, are also detecting narratives emerging about Alberta and the unity of Canada. So if others are seeing it, our government is certainly seeing it. So if they do see it, they should say something and let us know. The one of the most important things that we need to be doing is thinking about how we hold these social media companies to account. Because, I mean, this is the vehicle, the delivery vehicle for a lot of this disinformation that's being put out there. I mean, I liken it sort of to, you know, if, you know, what's the cigarette is to nicotine, social media is to disinformation in many ways. And so we, unfortunately, a lot of Canadians have developed an addiction to it. Social media does not have the well-being, and certainly not the cognitive well-being of Canadians. That's not their goal. And so, you know, I think that we've relied on the United States for a very long time to hold those social media companies to account. That's not happening anymore. So what we need to do is quickly work up some legislation. It could be mirrored on existing legislation that exists in the European Union, and that has been proven to be very effective, to specifically hold social media companies to account, to demand transparency, whether it's their advertising, their algorithms, why some certain posts are getting posted and getting boosted. All of that exists in the European Union, but not in Canada. So we should be passing that legislation, that sort of similar legislation, and harmonizing enforcement of it with the European Union. Because look, let's face it, Canada's market is small. The social media companies might ignore us if we were to do it on our own. So we need to work with our allies, just as we do with national defense, with NATO. We should also be treating the information environment the same way and working with our allies to defend it.
18: Marcus, a wonderful conversation. Please know that I'll be calling on you again, and hopefully we can get you on the air, be it in Estonia or wherever I might find you. Thank you for the time today.
19: Anytime. Have a good morning, Rob.
18: You as well. Marcus Colgill joining us here on Weekends Across the Course Radio Network. Very quick break. When we come back, Randeep Sarai is the Secretary of State in British Columbia. He's going to give his thoughts on the deal between Mark Carney and Danielle Smith. We'll get to that next.
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0: Welcome back to the program. Looks like there is a new federal provincial energy deal on the table between Canadian Prime Minister Mark Carney and Alberta Premier Danielle Smith, and it is already drawing a rather sharp reaction from BC Premier David Eby. The big question now is whether this is a real breakthrough on pipelines or just the start of another long political fight. To talk about this a little bit more, the Secretary of State here in British Columbia, Randeep Sarai, kind enough to join me. Mr. Sarai, welcome to the program.
1: Thank you, Rob. It's always a pleasure to be on CKNW.
0: Well, thank you. So my question to you is this deal actually a breakthrough, or is this just a framework for future fights?
1: No, I think it's a breakthrough. I think this is what Canadians have been looking for. They're looking for leadership when it comes to national interest projects. Such a project is going to unlock massive amounts of energy, clean energy, to the best world standards. And as we're seeing, energy markets in the world will be really challenged when they don't have proper routes or only singular routes. Canada was kind of strangleholded for so long just by having only one pipeline to the U.S. Or all the pipelines only going to one market, which was the U.S. Now having one to the coast, to the Asia market, and a potential for a second one, I think is unlocking that potential and increasing value for Canadians. And I think this is what Canadians want. It also is going to ensure one of the strongest commitments in carbon sequestering in Alberta with the Pathways Project. And it puts a good price on carbon in that province and the rest of Canada on the industrial carbon, which will help reduce carbon emissions and makes the heavy emitters become more efficient and offset as much as they can with these carbon credits. So I think it's a big win. It's a big win for Canada. It's obviously gives a surety to Alberta that they know what they need to do in order to build a pipeline. It'll be a win for British Columbia as well.
0: Okay, well, let's talk about the road bumps in British Columbia. Obviously, Premier David Eby came out this week and didn't sound like he was a huge proponent of this. And you've also got potential for challenges from Indigenous groups. Those loom large. So what would you say to those hurdles that Danielle Smith and the Prime Minister have right now?
1: Well, look, I mean, this project will go through with the support of the province. It will go through with the support, the prior consent of the Indigenous community. So the Prime Minister has done with the Major Projects Office is streamline that, where we were traditionally doing permitting on a very slow process. You'd have to get your environmental assessment of one thing done, then it would go into the next, and then the next, and then you would start Indigenous consultation, and then that would go one after the other. And what we saw is a process that would sometimes take up to 10 years plus to get a project to the stage of even getting approved. What we're doing now, Prime Minister Carney has streamlined that so that you run all the approval processes, all the consultations, all the environmental assessments, so feasibility studies, etc., at one time and present it within 1 year for approval, and that'll streamline it. So we're not shortcutting anything. What we're doing is really streamlining, and it's a lot of common sense approach to make things work. And I think because there's no proposal yet, there's no proponent who has put forward a pipeline proposal, that brings a little bit of uncertainty. I think that's why the Premier is of British Columbia, David Eby, is saying what he's saying. But I think once he sees a proposal, a route proposal, how it's going to be and who are the partners, has there been Indigenous consultation, I think the story will change. And our commitment is to make sure that it works for everyone, including British Columbians and our Indigenous communities.
0: So if Alberta is the lead on this process, what role does BC still have if this pipeline is coming to the coast?
1: Well, BC will have to, there's everyone along the route, wherever this route may be, will have to be consulted and approved. I think the provincial government, the federal government and the government of Alberta will work with them to make sure there's environmental compliance along the route. Communities' needs and concerns are addressed along any potential route. So it will work with the province of British Columbia. And Prime Minister Carney is coming to meet the premier, I believe, on the 20th, this Wednesday, coming forward. So conversation and consultations have already been taking place for the last year and will continue going forward.
0: I think I'm just curious with this one project, one review model. It works in practice, but if the pipeline crosses over provincial jurisdiction into BC, does that not bog this down if that province isn't on the same page as the federal government and Alberta?
1: Well, I think that the approval process predominantly for projects like this are federal in nature. So as we saw with TMX, when it came through, the approval process was majority was all federal. The province has smaller jurisdictions when it comes to that. When projects are within the province itself going to their coast or such as the LNG projects, I think they have carry more weight when it comes to approval processes provincially. But when they're like rail or pipelines that cross provinces, I think most of those approvals are federal, but there will be provincial approvals, and the province has laws and regulations that govern how major proponents come in and make those proposals. They're not arbitrary just to one single person or political nature. They have a process and a procedure to do so, and I think that's well said and well written, and anyone who applies for this will have to go through that.
0: Randeep Sarai is the Secretary of State joining us here. He's an MP for Surrey Centre in British Columbia, joining us on weekends across the Corus Radio Network. Randeep, because we're a national show, I'm sure there's a lot of other provinces that are thinking, like, why don't we just get this done? So I know that there's going to be a bit of a bog down with BC, but Mark Carney looks like he's got his hand on what this takes to get it done. My question is the timeline. If we are going to get this done and push through, for British Columbians, for Albertans, for Canadians, what does that timeline look like in your estimation?
1: The province of Alberta has until July 1st, I believe, to put forward a proponent and a pipeline route. So you're looking at a little over a month to bring that proposal in. Major Projects Office federally has until October 1st at the earliest to designate that a major project, and then there's a one-year approval process for that, so that could be as quick as starting construction October of 2027, and I believe it'll take till about 2034 to complete. So the goal is to have shovels in the ground for any project that is that meets all the merits and start creating jobs for Canadians and start helping Canadians' energy exports increase and create a boom in our sector that has not been unlocked to its fullest potential.
0: Well, a lot of insight and a lot of stuff for us to chew on the other side of the break. But, sir, I appreciate your time, and you're welcome back anytime to further the conversation. Thank you for it this morning.
1: Appreciate it. Thank you, Rob, and thanks to all your Corus Network listeners.
0: Wonderful. Randeep Sarai, MP for Surrey Centre here in British Columbia, and also the Secretary of State. This is going to be a really interesting conversation. I got even more questions. I wish we could do two segments with it, because I'm like, how do you streamline a project this politically sensitive without creating the impression that the rules are being bent? If you try to speed this up, could you actually make the project more vulnerable to court challenges, which will bog this thing down even further? And what parts of this process are more likely to be used as leverage by opponents to the pipeline? I get the agreement. I understand why Canada wants to get to the coastline. I just think BC continues to be a thorn in the side of this project. And if you listen to the Premier, David Eby, yesterday, it doesn't sound like he's going to back down, at least without a fight. So, interesting times ahead. All right, we'll take a break here, bottom of the hour, for your news, your weather, your traffic, everything relevant to your Saturday long weekend. When we come back, is Canada now reconsidering its anticipated purchase of U.S. munitions? We'll talk to Taylor Noakes about that next.
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11: Global News at 7:30. Good morning. I'm Darius Zargar. A longtime Victoria business is preparing to close its doors, with the owners blaming rising street disorder, crime, and slow sales. As Global's Kylie Stanton reports, the family says keeping Triangle Healing Products alive is no longer possible.
12: For nearly 40 years, Triangle Healing Products has served customers in Victoria.
13: Yeah, 39 years.
12: The business was started by the Regan family's mother, but after her death in 2024, the siblings took over. Now, Loria and Barry Regan have made the difficult decision to close.
14: Yes, it is an emotional time for us because this was the last thing we wanted. We wanted to continue the business, but it's just not going to be possible.
12: The family says the area around their Spruce Avenue store has changed dramatically, with other businesses leaving and street disorder moving in. They say the store has been repeatedly targeted by break-ins and thefts. The city of Victoria has spent more than $10 million on community safety measures, including foot patrols downtown. But business advocates say the areas outside the core are still struggling. Greater Victoria Chamber of Commerce CEO John Wilson.
15: We have to be honest, those improvements aren't reached everywhere. You know, a perfect case here. Businesses on the streets like Spruce aren't feeling relief. The work's not over. There's more to do.
12: Come fall, the Regans say they will not only be losing a business, but a piece of their mother's legacy. Kylie Stanton, Global News.
11: Global News time is 7:31 in the weather forecast. Today, a few showers. It should end near noon, then a mix of sun and cloud. There's a risk of thunderstorms too this morning. It's going to be windy, a high of 15 degrees. Tonight, it'll be partly cloudy, a low of 8. Global News time is 7:31. I'm Darius Zargar.
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0: Welcome back to the program. Well, if you have listened to this show over the past couple of months, you know that I love talking about our military, and Canada's forces are facing a growing list of challenges, from aging equipment to recruitment shortfalls, all at a time when global tensions are rising. We'll talk about Arctic sovereignty. We'll talk about all kinds of things. But I think the bigger question is, our government focused on protecting Canadian interests, or maybe bending a little too easy to pressure from our allies, particularly the United States? It's a conversation that we need to have. So I'm joined by historian and military expert Taylor Noakes, who's going to help me break down where things stand and what needs to change. Taylor, good morning to you.
17: Thank you so much for having me.
0: Well, let's get into this from a couple of different topics, because one of the things that you sent over to me was about the munitions that Canada might be rethinking when it comes to the American military hardware that we were about to buy. And my question to you is, now that we're seeing the weakness in some of the Americans' munitions over in Iran, is this something that Canada should be rethinking before they make a purchase?
17: Yeah, absolutely. You know, so I just wrote this article for The Walrus all about not just munitions, actually, but the whole gamut of American military technology, equipment, aircraft, weapon systems, sensors, battlefield management equipment, et cetera, et cetera. And all of this stuff is really struggling right now in Trump's illegal war on Iran. And a lot of that equipment is stuff that we were thinking of purchasing, or we, in some cases, like with the F-35 as an example, we're already heavily invested in and have made commitments to purchase. The fact that this equipment is struggling in a war against a comparatively unsophisticated opponent like Iran is something that Canadians need to be taking very, very seriously. And in my article, I actually proposed that the Carney government should try to do like their own internal performance evaluation of these systems before we start signing checks and buying the stuff. The fact remains that, you know, and forget about Trump's bluster and everything, the fact remains that Iran has closed the Strait of Hormuz after they were attacked, and the U.S. military, which is supposedly the world's most powerful military, has not been able to reopen it. And they're not being able to reopen it because, not because of sophisticated Iranian military technology, but because of really unsophisticated things like speedboats or naval mines or shoulder-fired surface-to-air missiles. Comparatively unsophisticated, inexpensive military technology is right now holding the world's most powerful military at bay. The Canadian government needs to seriously rethink purchasing any of this stuff as we move forward in our own rearmament program.
0: The Iran war has burned through thousands of expensive missiles and air defense interceptors. Does that suggest that American munitions are overpriced, over-reliant on big-ticket platforms, or maybe both?
17: There's no economic activity more heavily subsidized by taxpayers in the entire world than the American military-industrial complex. They are corporate welfare queens of the highest order. They get a lot of money for equipment that does not work. And this isn't a new phenomenon. This has been going back decades. Unfortunately, Canada has an economy that is highly integrated with that of the United States, and that includes things like the military-industrial complex. We build systems that end up in American weapons. They end up all over the world. Sometimes we participate in projects like the F-35, et cetera. And we, Canadian taxpayers, contribute a fair bit to our own military-industrial complex, often not with really good return on investment. But you bring up a really important point. Right now, the Americans are spending, this war has already cost $25 billion. They've expended most of their high-performance interception missiles, missiles that are equipped on aircraft. They've depleted most of their stockpiles of these weapons trying to fight the Iranians, who in turn are using systems that can be purchased for a few hundred thousand dollars, which is comparatively, you know, bargain basement prices. In order to shoot down really sophisticated things. So number one, yeah, the Americans are definitely overspending on the systems that they're purchasing. But there's also like a whole economic angle to this conflict where they will not be able to sustain that kind of onslaught. Right now, Americans, just like Canadians, are, you know, going through an affordability crisis. And at a certain point, people are going to wonder, hey, what are my taxes paying for right now?
0: And Taylor, it brings up a really interesting point. Maybe we're looking at the wrong side of the coin here, because Iran, with a much different style of warfare, has been able to do it on the cheap, quote unquote. And maybe that's something Canada needs to look at. Should we be investing in cheaper platforms instead of just another round of very expensive, limited production systems?
17: So I think you bring up a really interesting point, and I sort of want to just dovetail a little bit off of that, because I think what we need to also consider is, are we going to go to war with the United States anytime soon? I don't think so. I think Canadians are rightfully very upset with the current American administration. And even when that administration changes, we're going to be maybe a bit more cautious moving forward about our dealings with the Americans. I think if you were to poll the Canadian public right now, hey, do you want to go help Trump with his illegal war on Iran? The overwhelming majority of Canadians would say absolutely not. So with that in mind, we should probably be thinking, what kind of weapons are we buying? Are we buying weapons to defend Canada and protect Canadians and guarantee our sovereignty against external threats? If so, we might want to reconsider purchasing stealth fighters like the F-35. What good is a stealth fighter, the whole purpose of which is to secretly attack your opponent, if we're not planning on attacking anybody? Mm-hmm. We should be rethinking about, we should reconsider defense purchases with defense in mind. And oftentimes, that kind of equipment is less expensive, or it's just different kinds of equipment that the Americans probably aren't purchasing. And let me point one thing out here. The person who's been complaining the loudest and the longest and the most about Canada supposedly not paying enough into international defense or spending enough on defense, et cetera, has been Donald Trump. I don't want to take any defense policy recommendations from the Trump administration right now. That's number one. But number two, let's say Canada was to push defense spending up to 5% of GDP, but we were to spend it on things like bush planes to help us get up into the Arctic, to make the Arctic more accessible. Or if we were to spend it on Coast Guard patrol boats to protect our shores. Or if we used it to build bases to train reservists, et cetera, et cetera. Trump would not be happy about that because none of that is supporting the American military-industrial complex, even though those are all things that Canadian defense analysts have said, yeah, we need that first, and we certainly need that more than offensive weapons.
0: So would you trade in the offensive weapons for things like cybersecurity, tighter ports? It maybe doesn't sound offensive by nature when you're talking about warfare or defense, but these are two things right now that I think Canadians need to be a little more concerned with. Obviously, cybersecurity has got to be at the forefront, but our ports are so porous right now, and I don't think people realize what's coming in, what's coming out, that one of every 100 cargo shipments that comes in actually gets scanned and checked. These are problems that I think right now are more important to Canadians than a stealth or an F-35.
17: Yeah, I think you just highlighted a really important point. Like most of the time when Canadians have a conversation about defense and sovereignty, we're really talking about law enforcement. We want to make sure that our laws are respected, that our ports are secure, et cetera, et cetera. This is money that is spent on training drug-sniffing dogs or buying, you know, X-ray equipment that can scan the things coming in and out of our ports. None of that are offensive weapons, but they would all work towards making Canada a safer and more secure place because it would undermine organized crime, right? And undermine some of the more, let's call them pedestrian or day-to-day kind of challenges to Canada's internal security and sovereignty. But again, none of those are offensive weapons. It's not the kind of stuff that we're going to go to war with. And more importantly, it's not the kind of thing that Trump is going to support, because it's not going to support his, you know, his economy or the jobs in the American military industrial sector.
0: Joined by historian and military expert Taylor Noakes, and there is clearly a lot more to unpack when it comes to Canada's defense priorities and where we're headed from here. So what we'll do is we'll take a very quick break. Taylor's going to stick around because the next part of this conversation is going to hit a little bit closer to home and perhaps your wallet. When we come back, we're going to dig into how our own Canada pension plan is somehow getting caught up in what some are calling a troubling situation involving major investments in wind energy. What does that mean? What are the risks? And why is it starting to raise some eyebrows? Plenty to come on this topic and much more. Don't go anywhere. I'm Rob Fay, and you're listening to Weekends, heard across the Chorus Radio Network.
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0: Welcome back to the program. In conversation with historian and military expert Taylor Noakes, and in our previous segment, we were talking about the challenges when it comes to our military spending, our national defense, and I think we made some headway there. I want to switch gears and talk about the CPP-owned wind power and fossil fuel pressures right now. I think you wrote something in the National Observer describing how a CPPIB-backed offshore wind project was forced to abandon its $120 million U.S. lease and reinvest that amount into oil and gas or walk away. That choice seems brutally one-sided. Can you shine some light on this?
17: Yeah, this is an absolute scandal. And thank you so much for bringing it up. I've actually done a number of interviews on this recently, including in the United States, because they've got a whole bunch of questions about this. So yeah, Canadians are probably shocked to know that the Canada Pension Plan is a massive investor, not just in fossil fuels, but more importantly, in American fossil fuels. A lot of our pension money, right, that we need to make sure is available to us when we retire, is right now being sunk into a fossil fuel sector that most experts say doesn't have a very long time left to live. We're not even investing. I mean, we are heavily invested in our own fossil fuel sector. That's its own problem. But on top of that, we're making major investments in the United States into fossil fuels and, of course, what fossil fuels are being used to power AI data centers, which are also hugely problematic. Now, The CPP does have a company that's wholly owned by them that invests in the development of offshore wind farms. Trump is ideologically opposed to what is essentially free energy. I don't know why. Doesn't make any sense, but let's leave that alone. So the CPP's owned company invested in acquiring leases off the central coast of California to develop a wind farm. Trump, ideologically opposed to wind power, essentially cancels those leases and says to this CPPIB-owned company, if you want your money back, you have to invest an equal amount into fossil fuel exploration and development in Texas and Louisiana. If you think the word, if the word blackmail comes to mind, you're absolutely right, because that's exactly what it is. And the worst part about it, and the CPP was not happy when I contacted them and asked them questions about this, they seem to be on board and are willing to comply with Trump's blackmail. And if you're wondering why on earth they would do that, it's because they're heavily invested in so much other fossil fuel exploration in the United States and AI data center development in the United States right now. They think that it's important. The Canada Pension Plan, right, thinks it's really important to curry favor with the Trump administration. And if that bothers you, well, it should, and it's bothering a lot of Canadians. There's been an incredible, impressive reaction to this article, and it just goes to show we need a lot more transparency with the Canada Pension Plan, and they need to be a lot more honest with Canadians about where our money is being invested.
0: I think this is going to catch a lot of our listeners who maybe aren't privy to the article or the conversation by surprise, because the reality is this is what we are all banking on at some point to take care of us in our latter years. How does doubling down on carbon line up with the public-facing climate risk and the whole net zero language? And does the wind lease fiasco kind of make this behavior look opportunistic or maybe strategically confused?
17: You know, it's really hard to say. I've been rapping, trying to figure this out myself, and I don't know what the CPPIB is thinking, because it seems like they are making decisions that are not in the best interest of Canadians. And I want to point something out. There's an organization called Shift Action, and they study all of Canada's major pension plans. And they try to figure out, you know, where are these pension plans going as far as their investments in fossil fuels? Are they divesting? Are they moving towards renewable, which are far more stable, a much better long-term investment? Are they moving in that direction? There is only one pension plan in all of Canada that has been consistently moving away from fossil fuels, and that's the Caisse de dépôt et placement de Québec, the CDPQ, which is Quebec's institutional investor. They and they alone have been moving in the opposite direction away from fossil fuels. I think that's a good thing. And I think they and the CDPQ has a very impressive long-term strategy to get out of fossil fuels and to make sure that their investments for the people of Quebec are secure. And I suspect at some point in the near future, the CPPIB and other Canadian pension plans are probably going to follow Quebec's lead. That happens all the time. What I'm wondering is why they're doubling down on fossil fuels right now when we see how vulnerable fossil fuels are, right? This war in Iran, Iran has shut off oil and gas exports from the Middle East like that. It took them, it's literally taking them almost nothing to do it, and they've done it so successfully, they've managed to create an economic crisis. I mean, let's be fair, Trump is responsible for this. But we have an economic crisis right now that is worse than the oil crisis of the 1970s. So what are countries doing about this? They're investing in renewable energy. And we might ask ourselves why the CPP isn't doing the same thing here in Canada. And one last point on that, what, and this is an open question for you, Rob, what do you think is the sunniest and windiest province in all of Canada?
0: I would say somewhere like Newfoundland, British Columbia. It could be one of the coastal cities.
17: It's Alberta.
0: What?
17: And those are good guesses, by the way, but Alberta is the windiest and the sunniest province in all of Canada. If there was

0: contact the CPPIB and say, hey, guys, maybe that, you know, the sun that always shines and the wind that always blows, that might be a smarter place to park my money.
1: Either that, or we're going to underwrite the U.S. fossil fuel development, or we're just going to absorb one heck of a loss. Taylor, yeah. What an unbelievable conversation. Thank you for allowing me to pick your brain over these last couple of segments, and let's stay in touch.
0: Thank you for having me. Anytime.
1: Taylor Noakes, you can find his work at thewalrus.com. You know, that is a story that right now should make nearly every Canadian stop and pay attention. Sometimes I don't know if I'm the right guy for this job because I'm not a bona fide, you know, news journalist. I'm kind of like the dude next door. But this is about the Canada Pension Plan, something that every working person in this country has contributed to, something that's supposed to represent our future security, our dignity in retirement, and you know, reward for decades of showing up every day, paying your taxes, working your shift, and that's the pension plan. That's what we're all supposed to be looking forward to. And again, according to his reporting, this is funding Donald Trump's fossil fuel ambitions and AI projects down in the United States. That's not a small detail. That's not just another investment. That is a fundamental question about who we are and whether our money is being used to protect Canadians or build somebody else's power. Maybe what we should do here is be clear about what the Canada Pension Plan actually is. It's not supposed to be some private hedge fund. It's not a security slush fund. It's literally our money. Every week from our paycheck, workers across Canada, like you, like me, our nurses, teachers, truck drivers, retail workers, construction crews, we're all having a portion of these earnings taken out and invested into the CPP. That money is supposed to eventually come back to us when we can no longer work, when we need support, and what we've earned as a retirement fund so that we don't live in poverty. And instead of protecting that future, kind of sounds like we're allowing that money to be funneled into fossil fuel projects and AI-driven investments that are strengthening an American agenda that, frankly, has not been very kind to Canada lately. This is about sovereignty. This is about whether we are going to allow our own retirement savings to be used to bankroll the very forces that are destabilizing our economy, our environment, and even our bargaining power in the relationship with the United States. Here's the part that really frustrates me. Canadians have been told over and over and over to be responsible, to be prudent, to think long term. You know, Freedom 55, and I agree. We should be prudent. We should be thoughtful. But prudence is not the same thing as passivity. Long-term thinking is not the same thing as blind acceptance. There is a massive difference between investing globally and investing in a way that normalizes harm. There is a massive difference between seeking returns and then ignoring the consequences of where that money goes. There is a massive difference, allow me to get on my soapbox here for a second, between being realistic about global economy and then allowing our pension system to become an unchecked vehicle for policies that go against our own values and our own interests. When you look at those numbers, the CPP has billions invested in fossil fuel companies. Billions. That's not a rounding error. So at the end of the day, the Canadian Pension Plan is more than money. It is about dignity. It is about security. It's about the kind of country that we are leaving for our kids and then our grandkids. And that means that you and I, whether we like it or lump it, we have a responsibility to make sure that the money is working for us and not against us. This is our pension. This is our future. And maybe it's time we start treating it like it matters. I'm Rob Fay. 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
13: Global News at 8 a.m. Good morning. I'm Darius Zargar. One person is suffering from serious injuries after being hit by a car last night in Mission. It happened just after 11 p.m. Friday at Lougheed Highway and Hague Street. BC Emergency Health Services tells Global News one ambulance responded to the scene. A person was treated and is in hospital. We've reached out to the RCMP for more information. Premier David Eby has spoken against the agreement between Alberta and Ottawa. In a statement Friday, the premier says the project in a province threatening to leave the country cannot be prioritized. It comes as Prime Minister Mark Carney visited Alberta Friday to sign an MOU with Alberta Premier Daniel Smith about an oil pipeline to the west coast. Eby says the province has 35 additional job-creating projects that need more attention from Ottawa. A man has been charged in an attempted child abduction in Chilliwack. Taya Fass spoke to Upper Fraser Valley RCMP Superintendent Darren Pankratz.
14: Chilliwack RCMP say it happened just before 9 Wednesday morning at Chilliwack Central Elementary School. Police say a man wearing a purple bunny mask allegedly tried to remove the 7-year-old girl from school grounds. But a very observant parent nearby intervened and the child was returned uninjured.
15: The parent essentially said that the situation didn't look quite right.
14: Shortly after, police arrested a suspect nearby. 49-year-old Joel McGillis is now charged with kidnapping a person under 16. Police say the suspect and the child were not known to each other and believe this is an isolated incident.
15: As a parent myself, I understand the frustration and the anxiety that this might create. And I certainly want to reassure families that the child involved is safe.
14: McGillis has a lengthy criminal record dating back more than two decades in several communities across the province, including charges related to assault, theft, and possession of stolen property. Police would not say if McGillis has been involved in any similar incidents. The Chilliwack School District did not comment before broadcast, but the district's Parent Advisory Council says families are shaken by the incident, calling it every parent's worst nightmare.
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10: The BC government is trying to avoid another ticket controversy ahead of the FIFA World Cup in Vancouver.
16: The province releasing a new policy limiting attendance by elected officials at matches, saying only ministers with official hosting responsibilities will attend, and tickets will come through FIFA Canada or the host city, not taxpayers. The move follows criticism for access to high-profile events like the Taylor Swift concerts, and memories of the 2010 Olympics, when government spent more than $1 million on tickets for politicians, dignitaries, and business leaders. Carson Binda with the Canadian Taxpayers Federation says transparency will be key.
17: When there are still so many question marks, including around cost and security, I think the city needs to be transparent and accountable about all decisions moving forward.
16: While the province has now released its policy, the city of Vancouver has not said specifically what its policy will be.
10: That's Aaron MacArthur reporting. Global News time is 8:03. I'm Darius Sargar.

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1: I have never heard of the trinket trend, which is tiny purchases that sound harmless at first, but can add up and be problematic when it comes to the old pocketbook. So I wanted to talk about this with Clay Jarvis, spokesperson with NerdWallet, kind enough to join me. Clay, good morning to you, fella.
2: Morning, Rob.
1: Well, let's get into this. These tiny purchases that end up adding up to some clutter, some stress, and some overspending.
2: Yeah. If you've been online, if you have a child, if you've been to a toy store, you might realize that there are these fatty, small little trinkety toys that are catching Gen Alphas and Gen Zs, but also some adult millennial. I think the biggest fad that I think a lot of people would be familiar with right now would be Laboos, which are these creepy looking little bearish doll shaped things that got famous in China and have spread worldwide. I see them hanging off of many grown women's purses these days. My fiance happens to have one. Kids are into slime and little squishy toys like Nido. And then you even see things like water bottles, like those Awala water bottles or Stanley's. It just seems like people are really hungry for little attainable hits of joy these days.
1: The dopamine hit is a real thing, but it's going to affect your pocketbook, isn't it?
2: Well, it will if you don't have control. It's like anything else. I find that with these trendy toys, there's that whole idea of FOMO, that fear of missing out. Because some of them, especially like with Laboos, when they first blew up, there was this implied scarcity. You know, if I don't get one now, maybe I'll never get one. And that can really, really get you hungry for these items and get you out there and maybe spend more than you want to. Luckily, a lot of these items that we're talking about aren't that expensive, but if you develop a real thirst for them and you have to keep quenching that thirst over and over, then you could be looking at, you know, putting a dent in your savings account.
1: Is this a sign of changing consumer behavior, or is this kind of a modern version of impulse buying, but maybe with a social media spin?
2: Oh, I think social media is huge because you look at people online, they're unboxing these things, they're playing with them, they're screaming with glee as they get their hands on them. And that is infectious, especially in a culture where a lot of young people have grown up watching that behavior on social media and feel like they need to be a part of it. There's that impulse buying, I think so. But then again, I think a lot of these purchases are maybe a little more considered. Like, I want this Laboos, I want this Nido, I want this color of water bottle. So there might be a little bit more, pre-thinking involved in it. But I think another part of it is this idea of kidulting, where adults are, you know, maybe trying to mitigate the pressures and stresses of being an adult and taking care of yourself in a, you know, confusing and expensive world by, you know, retreating a little bit into these, you know, more child-focused activities.
1: I can relate. I still buy video games, and I buy every year. I'm sure I don't need 10 hockey games, but, you know, it's a different year on it, and I've got to have it. So
2: yeah, and I think that's fair. I remember a few years ago, I'd be going out to, like, record stores and things and seeing, you know, adults coloring books and even just, you know, going out and buying records. I mean, that's something that's caught on, too. I think, you know, there's these things that we want that are attainable in a world where you don't always get what you want. And I think there's a real psychological drive there, where we can actually go out, spend a few bucks, and make it feel like we have some control over our lives.
1: Clay, let me switch gears, because I was sifting through NerdWallet's website, a great site for information. There was a tariff update in there. NerdWallet saying that the Supreme Court decisions recently may actually pave the way towards lower prices, but the landscape's still pretty messy. What should consumers expect to feel first? Would it be lower prices, delayed price relief, or just more uncertainty?
2: Well, I think it's important to point out that that article was written by our U.S. colleagues. So they'd be focusing more on the U.S. market. Here in Canada, though, it's actually really helpful that we're talking about this, because the Bank of Canada recently, I think just this week, released some data around how tariffs, especially our counter tariffs that were put in place after Trump's big Liberation Day tariffs last April, have affected consumers. And the good news is they haven't really affected us that much. So the Bank of Canada calculated that for in the 6 months after Canada introduced its counter tariffs, so we launched those, I guess, in March 2025. So this was even before Trump's Liberation Day. So between there and the 6 months that they were in place, the items that were actually affected by the counter tariffs, the prices only rose by about 6%. And then those tariffs went away. So for us Canadian consumers, we saw prices rise from about March till September, and then they came right back down. From our perspective as consumers, it's not really counter tariffs that have really played into our rising costs. It's more just transportation costs and food costs and whatnot. So we've come out fairly unscathed. I think our aluminum sector, which is still getting hammered by U.S. tariffs, the auto sector is still dealing with some turbulence there. But overall, for consumers, we haven't really seen prices blow up that much.
1: I think there's a lot of people that'd be really surprised at that 6% number. Did that surprise you at all?
2: Yes. Yeah. I mean, that seems pretty low. But when you know, take a step back and realize that our counter tariffs weren't really in place for very long, and you also consider how many goods from the U.S. we just stopped bringing into the country, you know, looking at, you know, alcohol sales especially, and just how much damage that's done to U.S. companies, whereas with Canadians, you know, it's just given us a chance to buy, you know, cheaper Canadian liquor in a lot of cases.
1: Clay Jarvis is with NerdWallet. He's a spokesperson for the company. That is great because we can cover a whole wide range of topics, Clay, including this one that I want to throw at you. You guys had a story about the smartest way for Canadians to think about credit card points right now as maybe an offset to rising costs. I thought that was a really interesting way to look at your points and just the overall way that you can kind of navigate your finances.
2: So when you're looking at cashing in your credit card points, you know, it's really important to look at your redemption rates and look at what you can get in exchange for those rates. And in particular, this is a good thing you're bringing this up now, because on June 1st, Aeroplan is changing some of its redemption rates when you book tickets using points. Now, the changes mostly affect long-haul premium cabin redemptions. Okay, so those would be like first and business class flights of at least 4,000 miles long. So those aren't necessarily flights that every, you know, Aeroplan member is going to be choosing. But if you are maybe an Aeroplan business member, if you're used to traveling a lot, then this might affect you. So in the cases of these long international flights, you know, you'll probably have to cash in at least 20,000 more Aeroplan points. So be sure that you hop on and check redemption rates. And you might want to book your flight using your points before June 1st, before the changes come into effect.
1: When it comes to travel redemptions and point promotions, limited time offers, and sometimes they can get pretty aggressive, what are some of the biggest mistakes that people can make when it comes to reward cards?
2: Oh, there's a lot. In terms of redemptions, you have to remember that the redemption schemes that are set up can be intentionally confusing, and they change all the time. So you have to be fairly proactive when you're getting ready to cash in your points for a trip. You know, look and see to make sure that the rules around your redemptions have not changed, your redemption rates haven't decreased, like we just discussed, because it can really make a big difference in how much these points are worth. And I think just as a general piece of advice around rewards cards in general is that you got to make sure that you're not being blinded by the rewards themselves, that you're being, you know, influenced to overspend just to collect a reward, just to get some points. Because if you're putting on if you're putting too much on your card in a month, you're going to have to be paying interest the next few months. Well, that interest is going to erode the value of your points pretty quickly.
1: I can tell you, I fell for that quote unquote trap. I signed up for an Amex card that said if I spent X amount of money, I'd get 3 nights at a Marriott hotel, and came up but a couple bucks short and didn't get to stay anywhere. But we'll save that for a rainy day, Clay. Clay, thank you so much for all of the insight and for allowing me to just kind of drag you through all these different stories. But I know our listeners are better for it. I am as well. So let's stay in touch, and thank you for your time today.
2: Anytime.
1: My thanks to Clay Jarvis from NerdWallet for helping us sort through all of the noise and actually understanding how to make those points and rewards work harder for us. Remember this, if you've got loyalty points, travel miles, card rewards sitting in an account, now is the time to take a look, because that June 1 redemption headline is not that far away. All right, very quick break here. When we come back, no more participation ribbons or podiums in BC elementary schools? Say it ain't so. I'm Rob Fay. This is Weekends, heard across the Chorus Radio Network.
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10: Not sure if you caught this story. It came out a week or so ago. There are a couple of elementary schools in Richmond, British Columbia, who have decided that they're just going to say no more winners when it comes to our track meets. The boys and girls are going to be able to race together and we'll just have some fun. I understand the logic, but at the same time, I think that this could be problematic in certain ways. So you know what? I figured I never won a race as a kid, but I know somebody that did, and she's a two-time former Olympian. Alexa Liu is kind enough to join me this morning. Alexa, welcome to the program.
11: Thanks for having me, Rob.
10: Well, as a two-time Olympian, I mean, obviously you pushed yourself, high stakes, competitive environments. What worries you the most about removing winners and ribbons from elementary track meets in your hometown of Richmond?
11: What worries me about having reduced the ribbons, medals, is celebrating success inspires more success. We all know that some of the kids who are the winners in some of the track meets, they weren't necessarily the ones who are the best readers or the best presenters or some of the other bests in the school. And this was their opportunity to shine. And I'll be honest, it wasn't actually my skill, the track and field, but I was always encouraged to participate, to try my best, to see how well I'd done and work on personal bests for me. And that opportunity is essentially being taken away from kids. In the Richmond school system, what they're doing is they have a track meet. Four or five schools will get together. They'll come together at the Minaru track and they'll have a track meet. They'll split up the kids by grade, and the kids will go through four stations, a running, a jumping, a throwing, and a rest station. At each of those stations, they can pick either a recreational stream or a competitive stream. However, in the competitive stream, there are no medals or ribbons being handed out, and it's gender neutral. So there's actually no competitive stream for the girls, and there's no opportunity to see a results list, see how you land compared to everybody else, and even to know your final result. Imagine you're 9 years old and people are barking your results at you, like 12:56, 100 meter dash, and you know, however long for your jump. And are you going to remember all those numbers? And how are you going to remember them and be able to think about them and try, you know, a longer long jump next time, or try something different? How do you know what your results are if you can't see them and look at them and think about them and celebrate that you're improving upon them?
10: Kids in grade four, kids in grade five, they can be tough on each other at times. And I just wonder if that gender neutrality in society works, but maybe in an elementary school race actually adds pressure to this conversation.
11: In sport, girls deserve safe and fair sport. This doesn't do that for them. There is a women's stream all the way up to the Olympic level. Why can't the girls have a race? You're already splitting them up between recreational and competitive. So the recreational, everyone just wants to run around willy-nilly. Maybe they don't run in a straight line. Maybe they just do whatever. Maybe they never cross the finish line, but they ran and they tried their best and they had fun. Great. That's the recreational stream. You've delineated a competitive stream. Give one to the girls. The competitive stream is essentially the boys' stream. You know, I look at my son, he's in grade seven, he's one of the biggest kids in his class. His hands are bigger than mine. His feet are bigger than mine. He's getting those telltale puberty signs about him. It's not fair that he should be competing against the girls. And it's not fair for either of them to compete against each other.
10: From your own Olympic career, Lexa, how important was it for you to have that small-scale competitive experience as a kid? Like, can you see a scenario where removing formal winners at this level actually hurts the pipeline to future athletes in this country?
11: One of the conversations is, if you let them try the track meet, then they can kids can decide if they want to go further or join a private club or whatever else. You've been at Kidsport with me. You know some of those kids that couldn't have afforded to otherwise be involved in sport. Kids like Cameron Rogers, who Kidsport supported, and she went to the top level. But there are some kids, how do they know that they're good if they didn't get a ribbon and someone identifies them and says, hey, you know what? You're pretty good. Oh, well, guess what? I can't afford it. You know what? We'll find some money for you and we'll make that happen. But if we don't even know that the kid's standing there with a ribbon and is pretty good or has aspirations to do more, we don't know. But at least with results, you know, you can decide what your aspirations are and if they make sense. If you come dead last and you're like, well, I dream of becoming a runner, it's like, well, maybe let's have a discussion about discernment. But guess what? Your throw was really good. So let's talk about maybe getting you more into baseball or getting into the throwing activities.
10: Alexa Liu is a two-time former Olympian. She's also a Richmond City Councilor. So this is right in her backyard. She's joining us here on Weekends Across the Course Radio Network. I've read, obviously, before we had this conversation, some of the feedback on both sides of this. And I just want to put it out there. Some parents and the district say that this is about inclusion and taking pressure off of kids, not eliminating competition. So where do you think that line should be? Can you still be inclusive and keep recognition in rankings? Or is that just unrealistic for an elementary school to do?
11: They're already having a competitive stream and a recreational stream. So within the competitive stream, celebrate success and acknowledge it and measure it. And in the recreational stream, that's your huge inclusive space. But listen to me, in Special Olympics, they separate between male and female, and then they separate amongst ages. And people get ribbons and medals. Not everybody. The winners, second, third, they get ribbons and medals. Paralympics, they're inclusive, right? We're going to work around your ability or disability. We're going to work with the body you have, and we're going to make the sport appropriate for you and adjust the sport and the rules for you. And we still have first, second, third. And we still have a mark of excellence for you that we believe you can achieve. And that's the big thing, is we got to believe in our kids that they can achieve, they can stand on a start line, they can calm down, they can deliver their best performance of their day, not of their life, you know, of the moment. Can you stand up and perform in the moment? Because I believe in you. I believe you can do this. And I'm going to be here to support you. And if you fall, guess what? I'm going to help you back up again and we'll try again. We'll try a different technique. The kids are super supportive of each other. It's learning how to cheer your teammates on. It's learning to be gracious when you're the winner or you're the loser. It's learning to thank the volunteers at the event and remember that how this all came together is because people came and helped you have this opportunity to find out the best in yourself.
10: To me, here's the problem is I agree with the participation ribbon. I get it. And it looks like they've identified there's a lane for that. But when you get to the other lane, the quote unquote competitive lane, first, second, third might end up going to the boys because they're just a little bit quicker. They're a little bit taller. They're a little more developed. And that for me is the problem and why you have to have a boys and a girl so that these young ladies can see how they stand against the other young ladies in this field. I think all the ribbons go to the guys. It just really takes the wind out of the sail. A lot of the ladies who are fighting their best fight, but just aren't as developed as the boys at this standpoint. And maybe I'm wrong, but to me, if you're going to have one, then you've got to have the other.
11: There's research that shows when women stop feeling like there's opportunity for them, they silently quit. And we've heard about women silently quitting in the workplace, in the schools, education, other places. We've heard about this happening. And if we start training our girls in grade five, that we don't have a place for them, that we're going to ensure that they have safe and fair sport? What are we telling them?
10: Do you think politically that this is a bit of a grenade? I mean, you're obviously a city councilor in Richmond. Is this something that some people within the governing body of that city don't want to touch because it's just too polarizing?
11: Well, I actually first heard about the petition from one of my fellow councillors, Andy Hobbs. Andy Hobbs, when I was a kid, he was the president of the Kigu Swim Club. So he's one of those people that believes in sport and believes in supporting kids in sport. There are lots of parents out there who are showing up every weekend, every day, doing the work to give their kids that opportunity. Not everyone can afford to be in those clubs or anything else. And so to take it away in schools is doing a disservice to our kids. One day you're going to go, these kids are going to go try and get a driver's license. There's a test, a written component. There's a practical component. Practicing being successful in the moment is important and it's an opportunity. It's a learning opportunity. It's a growth opportunity and it's a support opportunity. Whether or not you have a drawer full of ribbons or medals, but maybe you do. And maybe that first time you win that ribbon, it really means something. Because maybe you never won one before, but now you did. And now you're like learning how to win because you're in sport. You know, something changes in you when you learn how to win in your sport.
10: Yeah, it all stems from the same place. Alexa, great conversation. I really appreciate you doing this. I think there's a lot of people out there that would read this and just off the top say, you know, oh, damn them for doing this or good for them for doing this. It's great to get the depth to this conversation. So thank you for the time this morning.
11: Thanks for having me, Rob.
10: Always an engaging conversation with two-time former Olympian Alexa Liu. All right, we'll take a break here for your news, your weather, your traffic, everything relevant to your Saturday morning. When you and I get back together, our segment, So You Wanna Be A, this week, it's an independent business owner. I've got somebody who was at the top of her game in real estate and traded it all in for beef tallow. We'll get to her story next.
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15: Global News at 8:30. Good morning. I'm Darius Sargar. The emergency room at Lillooet's hospital is closed for 25 hours this long weekend. The shutdown began at 7 this morning and will end Sunday morning at 8. Lillooet's ER saw dozens of closures between summer of 2024 and the summer of 2025. According to the Interior Health website, this marks its first reported shutdown since July of last year. The health authority isn't stating a reason for this shutdown, but they're typically due to physician shortages. Patients in need of care are advised to visit Royal Inland Hospital in Kamloops, a two-hour drive away. The federal government is entering into an agreement with Alberta and outlining a plan for the proposed pipeline to BC's coast.
16: Premier Daniel Smith and Prime Minister Carney agreed on a new carbon pricing regime, paving the way to move ahead with the 1 million barrel a day pipeline project. The province wasn't directly included in the talks between Ottawa and Alberta. Still, the Prime Minister made sure to mention the need for British Columbians to see direct benefits and will be meeting with Premier Eby in Vancouver next week.
17: We will address a series of issues directly in the interests of British Columbia, as well as issues in partnership with the Government of Canada, Government of Alberta.
16: The Premier was keeping a low profile today, perhaps recognizing there's little the province can do to stop any pipeline project, and following the old adage that if you don't have anything nice to say, put out a written statement. In it, the Premier mentions the 35 priority projects BC has identified for the federal government and added a bit of a dig. It cannot be the case, he says, that projects that get prioritized in Canada are those where a Premier threatens to leave the country.
15: That's Ben O'Hara Byrne reporting. Global News time is 8:31 outside CKNW in downtown Vancouver. It's 10 degrees. From the Global News Desk, I'm Darius Sargar.
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10: Every week, as you know, if you've been listening, we do the segment So You Wanna Be A, and we've done everything from pilots to bartending to barbering. But this week, I want to talk about So You Wanna Be An Independent Business Owner. In other words, you want to take that career and just put it off to the side because you got this passion project and damn it, you're going to do it. I want to introduce you to Damali Adomi. She and I met just a couple of days ago at a farmer's market where she was selling her products. And after a quick conversation, my wife and I looked at each other and said, boy, she'd be great for this segment. So Damali, welcome to the program.
19: Thank you.
10: Walk me through what you were doing before you made the jump. What was life like before you decided to take on this newest endeavor?
19: Okay, so before I started doing this, I think my paths were always leading me there, to be honest. I've always been entrepreneurial. I think I'm just sort of cut from that cloth. But directly before doing this, I used to sell on Amazon. So I had a brand that I was building on Amazon, a private label brand, and I was doing e-commerce. But before that, I was doing real estate. So I've been I did real estate for many years. I was a managing broker at one point. So I've just been jumping.
10: Okay, but you're in real estate and all of a sudden you've got this project, you know, I'm passionate about it. I'm starting to tinker on Amazon. Your product is called NASA So Natural. This is bath, body, and skincare. We're talking about some really good products. I don't want to steal your thunder. Obviously, I'll let you tell the story. But when you decide that you're going to step away from real estate and step into this world, you must have had some late night conversations with yourself. What were some of the fears that you were facing before you finally made the transition?
19: I think, to be honest, I'm a risk taker, so I take risks. And I think every entrepreneur is kind of like that. Like you get idea and you're like, let me run with it. But the whole thing really started with one of my children. My daughter was in high school at the time, and she didn't like the deodorant that she was using. She thought it had too many chemicals in it, and she didn't think it was good for her. So she's like, I'm going to make my own deodorant. And then you follow your kids, right? If they're interested in something, you kind of go along the journey with them. So she started, you know, researching recipes online and made her own little concoction. And it just sort of drew me back into that whole natural world. So she fell off the bandwagon shortly thereafter, but I stayed on it. And I started getting into natural care and skincare. I started with soaps. And I've always been into essential oils because I do believe that they have benefits that are tangible and are real. So I started with soaps, and then I just began expanding into other products, shower steamers, the aromatherapy sprays, the skincare, the tallow balms, you know, body butters. Like, I just kept going.
10: I'm curious, Damali, because it's such a competitive industry with a lot of heavy hitters in it. Like, there's no doubt about it. Like, you're taking on some pretty big names, but the beauty in what you do seems to be in the simplicity of your product. I'd love to learn a little bit more. You don't go the chemical route.
19: I try not to use the harmful chemicals. Like, everything is a chemical, really. But I stay away from harmful chemicals. So my products really are simple and they're clean.
10: Where do you make them?
19: I actually am still working out of my home. I've got a big workspace, but I think everybody's complaining that I'm taking over I've taken over the whole basement. And it smells really nice when you go past there, but I think I'm getting to a stage now, to be honest, where I probably need to move out and have a more dedicated space. But yeah, right now I'm still working from home and making that work.
10: So walk me through this. Do your kids help with the packaging? Do they help with any of the processing? Are they making any of the stuff that you're putting out there?
19: No. No, they are not. There was a time when my kids used to do the markets with me. They used to come and do the markets with me. I think they kind of, I don't know if I want to say outgrew that, but they are now, they will use my products. So can I have a this? Can I have a that? I'm giving this to my friend. I'm giving that to my friend. But no. And at crunch time, they do chip in though. Like, Christmas gets really busy. And so everybody's all hands on deck. Like, everybody's helping, you know, fold boxes or drop stuff off at stores or, you know, at the critical times like that, they'll jump in. But generally, no, sorry.
10: For me, it's fascinating because I think we've all at some point in our careers thought, you know what, I really wish I could get out of the rat race and I really wish I could follow my passion project. Yeah. And to be able to talk to somebody who is currently doing that is pretty inspiring for somebody to drive around. So if I'm driving around right now somewhere across Canada and I'm like, man, I just wanted to do that one thing, what advice would you give to them? Like, what's the one thing that makes you say, you know what, I jumped in the big pool, you can do it too?
19: You know, my advice would be, don't overthink it. It's not as hard as you might think it is. And sometimes a lot of the objections are in your head and you learn as you go, right? Just be willing to pivot as quickly as you need to. I think you can get there. And especially if you're dealing with a physical product, the farmer's market, which is where I started, is the perfect place to start. It's low cost. It allows you to see how people, you know, interact with your product, to see, you know, get a sense of what the acceptance of it might be like and how to tailor it. And without any of the big risks, you know, so it's a great, great place to start if you're doing a physical product.
10: And you get the instant feedback. Like, you don't have to wait for somebody to return it or complain about it or like it. Like, you
19: or
10: get
19: filter
10: it right
19: there. Even. It's not filtered. Like, you're seeing it direct. It's such a great place to start.
10: So you do everything from, like you said, shower steamers, bath bombs, sugar scrubs, lip balms. What's the trend right now? Like, what's one thing that you almost can't keep up with?
19: Oh my goodness, that is definitely the tallow balms. I think everybody's getting back into tallow for skincare. You know, like, I had a lady come to the market and say, you know, her $100+ facial thing that she uses is not even as good as a tallow.
10: What is it about? It's beef tallow, right?
19: It's beef tallow. It's beef fat, rendered beef fat from cows that are grass fed and grass finished. But it's quite biocompatible. So it really goes nicely in into human skin. And it's got, you know, things that really help nourish and heal. And, you know, like, products speak for themselves. Like, you don't have to convince people sometimes, you know, they just have to try it. And it speaks for itself.
10: It's not greasy either, is it? It's pretty clean.
19: No.
10: Now you get a lot of your product locally, do you not?
19: Yeah, like my tallow I get from up in the Okanagan. I have a farm I connect with up there, so I get that from there. Yeah.
10: Born and raised in Vancouver?
19: No, not at all. Actually, born in Ontario, raised in Jamaica, and came back to Canada, I think maybe about 25 years ago.
10: And Vancouver's where you set up shop?
19: I started in Vancouver, yeah, and then moved out to Greater Vancouver.
10: Minus the stint in Jamaica, we have a very similar path. I grew up in Scarborough. Yeah, I grew up in Toronto as well. And I came out here in 94 to chase my baseball dreams and just never went home.
19: Hey, I'm not alone. BC will do that to you.
10: It has been. So very quickly before we wrap this up, and I love these kind of conversations. It's one of my favorite segments on the radio. If you could do it all over again, now that you've kind of been through a couple of the highs and the lows, if you could talk to yourself from, say, what did you start this back in 2019? Yeah. What would you tell Damali in 2019 about this 7-year journey that you've been on?
19: I think I would tell her to not get distracted by what you see other people doing around you. Stick to the products that you enjoy making, right? Because there have been times I've sort of deviated a little bit, you know, but, you know, I've always come back and stayed true to my core. And I would also say, don't be afraid to pick up the pace. Don't be afraid to actually push it. Yeah.
10: I love it. Work a little bit harder, get a little bit further. I'm a fan. Damali, what a pleasure. I'm so glad. And by the way, our listeners can find you at NASA So Natural, which is NAZASoNatural.com. You can find her story there. You can find all of her products. And you must have worked at Amazon because it's one of the easiest websites to navigate. So not your first rodeo on that front. Thank you for sharing your story. I think there's a lot of people that are probably like, that sounds like it was a pretty cool experience, and good for you from getting out of the rat race, if you will.
19: Thank you so much. Thanks so much, Rob.
10: Damali Adomi, what a great story. I'll tell you this, one day your body's not going to move as fast, your energy won't be as steady, your mind's not going to be as sharp as it is right now. So if you're lucky enough to be healthy, to be awake to the possibility, do it. Don't overthink it. Don't talk yourself out of it. Don't keep saying someday, like someday's a person who's going to do the work for you. Just start. Test the limits of what's possible, because you don't know what you're capable of until you push just a little bit further than you thought you could today. That's why I'm talking to you this morning. I didn't wake up in this position the most qualified or the most polished. I'm not the most ready. I just wanted this microphone more, and I was willing to fail to get here. I willed this job into existence. If you're waiting for the perfect version of yourself to show up before you start, you're going to be waiting forever. So use that health that you have. Use the time that you have, and let your ambition be louder than your doubt. I'm Rob Fay, and this is Weekends, heard across the Chorus Radio Network.
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10: I would like to introduce you to Dr. Miles Marchand. He's a preventative cardiologist from the Okanagan Indian Band, and he is a cardiology fellow in Canada behind an initiative called the One Heart at a Time program. And it brings mobile health heart care directly into remote Indigenous communities so that people can get life-saving diagnostics and treatment without actually having to leave home. I think this is a great initiative. Doctor, thank you for making time for me this morning.
29: Thanks for having me, Rob.
10: Well, in its simplest terms, I'd be really curious to know what was behind this. Why did you see this as a need and how did you get it started?
29: Yeah, so as a First Nations person myself, going through my training as a cardiologist, I kind of sought out opportunities to work with different Indigenous communities around BC. And through some of that work, I started to realize that the care that we were able to provide in Vancouver was a lot different than what we could provide to some of the remote or reserve-based First Nations communities around the province. When I was working in Vancouver, which is where I live now, I had access to MRIs and CT scans and angiograms and subspecialists that were always at my fingertips within a day if I needed to get any of those tests. And then when I went to some remote communities in northern BC, all I had around my shoulders was a stethoscope, and it made it very difficult to provide the high quality of care that patients living in rural and remote communities deserve. So that's kind of how we started to think about how can we do things differently. So the idea was born for the One Heart at a Time program to try to bring as much cardiac care as we can right into communities to eliminate a lot of the barriers that patients face to getting good cardiac care.
10: You know, one of the big barriers, obviously, in remote communities is both distance, but also transportation. How much does bringing diagnostic equipment and specialist care directly into that community reduce delays and even the risk for people with heart health issues?
29: Yeah, I think that there's huge barriers, not only in the distance itself, but also the types of roads that people have to drive on when they live in some of these rural and remote communities. Often they're only accessible by dirt logging roads that require radios so that you can pull to the side when a large logging truck is coming down the road. So it's not just the distance, it's also the roads, which can be dangerous. And in Canada, the weather obviously affects the safety of road conditions as well. So there's many of those sort of geographic type of barriers that patients face. And when you're going to see a specialist, like a cardiologist, for example, often it requires multiple trips because patients will go have an echocardiogram, which is an ultrasound of the heart. They might have a stress test, and those might be different trips. And then they might see the cardiologist on a separate trip. So it can take several different trips to get all the care that you need. And so what we aim to do with this is to actually bring all of those components in at one time, have them all completed during one appointment. And in the first 2 weeks that we did this, we estimated that we saved patients up to 70,000 kilometers in driving time.
10: You did this in phases, and you obviously got some encouraging data from your first phase. So what's being changed to maybe scale up for the second effort here?
29: Really, when we first started this, we needed to prove that the concept worked. And I think that we were able to prove that. In 9 days, we saw over 100 patients, which is a similar volume to what I would see in my clinical practice in Vancouver. We did 80 echoes, 65 stress tests, and over 50 ECGs. So lots of care was provided. We made changes to patient management in more than 80% of the patients that we saw, and made new diagnosis in about 1 in 3 patients that we saw as well. So I think that the impact is clearly there, and the feasibility has been demonstrated. That first sort of proof of concept project was done in the fall. And as a result of the results and the stories we were able to share, we're able to continue providing that care for these communities. I actually just got back from our second trip last week, and we saw that the demand was about double because the word is now out, and patients want to receive care in a way that works for them and that's close to their home.
10: Dr. Miles Marchand is a preventative cardiologist and a cardiac rehabilitation specialist who has become a national leader when it comes to Indigenous cardiovascular health. I wanted to talk about the mobile clinics, because you have these specialist visits, that's great, but there's still things like food security and housing and tobacco usage, which are huge contributors to heart disease. So how do you and the community tackle those social determinants at the same time that you're treating this heart attack risk?
29: Yeah, I think that's a really good question. And there's a number of different risk factors and protective factors for heart disease that affect all communities. And there's different factors that affect different communities, whether they're Indigenous or non-Indigenous. I think in the Indigenous context, there's a lot of a historical context that has contributed to some of the disparities that we see in care and in cardiovascular outcomes. But I absolutely do think that, providing care and bringing care close to communities, it has the capacity to improve those outcomes. That's been well documented and well studied, that there's a very strong association between access to care and outcomes. And so that's one thing that we're trying to address.

0: we have kind of guest speakers who talk about all of those things, like the importance of regular exercise, of smoking cessation, of healthy kind of traditional diets, returning to kind of those more traditional diets, like eating fresh fruits and vegetables and fish and whole grains and things like that. So I think that this is only the beginning of kind of redefining and reimagining how we provide cardiovascular care to Indigenous communities.
1: I would assume that the hope is to make this a template for other First Nations, but I'd be curious to know if you could design the ideal future for heart care access in remote BC communities. What's the one thing you might ask health authorities or funders or even community leaders within the nation to prioritize this so that programs like One Heart at a Time can keep growing instead of staying as a pilot?
0: Yeah, I mean, I think that we've really demonstrated the impact that this can have. We've also demonstrated that this is the way that patients want to access care. About 99% of the patients that we've seen have wanted to see this continue sustainably. And I think it is time that we listen to the community feedback in when we're developing models of care. And so, you know, my hope in the future is that not only cardiac care, but all types of specialist care can really be decentralized, where we have the ability for specialists to partner with communities and build those relationships long term, so that patients are able to get the care they need and improve their outcomes.
1: I think it's wildly innovative, and I hope it's just like I said, I want it to be the template for the rest of Canada. I think you're onto something really special here. Doctor, thank you for the time this morning.
0: Thanks, Rob.
1: I think what that doctor's doing is fantastic. In the north, in our Indigenous regions, access to healthcare limited and maybe sometimes just completely non-applicable. And the isolation can take a real toll on families and their futures. Our First Nations communities carry the weight of wanting to connect, they want to be seen, and they want to participate in the same economy and opportunities that many of us assume are always within reach. But when you look at doctors like Maya Marchand and the team working to build telehealth programs and mobile clinics, even in the early stages, it's so powerful because it means hope to these communities. And that is in places where parents and grandparents maybe never even believed that reliable medical care or a steady connection to the outside world would even be possible. So these efforts are quietly changing what is possible. It's a reminder that our country is only truly strong when we remember the people living in the far corners of the map and that they're just as much a part of Canada as the rest of us. I really tip my cap to that doctor right there. I'm Rob Fay. This is Weekends, heard across the Chorus Radio Network.

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12: Global News at 9. Good morning. I'm Darius Zargar. We begin with breaking news. One person is dead after being struck by a vehicle in Langley early this morning. RCMP responded to reports of a person in distress just before 5 a.m. on Fraser Highway between 232nd Street and 240th. Despite life-saving efforts by first responders, the person died at the scene. The driver fled the area. Fraser Highway remains closed for the next several hours as an investigation continues. If you have any more information, call Langley RCMP. Moving to Mission, one person is suffering from serious injuries after a motor vehicle incident last night. It happened just after 11 p.m. Friday at Lougheed Highway and Hague Street. BC Emergency Health Services tells Global News multiple ambulances responded. A person was treated by paramedics and transported to hospital. We've reached out to RCMP for more information. Now to an update. BC's top doctor is expected to provide an update in a few hours on the four Canadians isolating from the Hantavirus ship. Provincial Health Officer Dr. Bonnie Henry says the group was aboard the HV Hondius. They arrived safely in Victoria last weekend. Two people are from BC. The other two are from the Yukon. She's expected to speak at a press conference at 11 a.m. A longtime Victoria business is preparing to close its doors, with the owners blaming rising street disorder, crime, and slow sales.
13: For nearly 40 years, Triangle Healing Products has served customers in Victoria.
14: Yeah, 39 years.
13: The business was started by the Regan family's mother, but after her death in 2024, the siblings took over. Now, Loria and Barry Regan have made the difficult decision to close.
15: Yes, it is an emotional time for us because this was the last thing we wanted. We wanted to continue the business, but it's just not going to be possible.
13: The family says the area around their Spruce Avenue store has changed dramatically with other businesses leaving and street disorder moving in. They say the store has been repeatedly targeted by break-ins and thefts. The city of Victoria has spent more than $10 million on community safety measures, including foot patrols downtown. But business advocates say the areas outside the core are still struggling. Greater Victoria Chamber of Commerce CEO John Wilson.
0: We have to be honest, those improvements aren't reached everywhere. You know, a perfect case here. Businesses on the streets like Spruce aren't feeling relief. The work's not over. There's more to do.
13: Come fall, the Regans say they will not only be losing a business, but a piece of their mother's legacy. Kylie Stanton, Global News.
12: The May long weekend unofficially kicks off camping season in BC, but many British Columbians are not able to enjoy the outdoors, calling the online provincial booking system discriminatory and inaccessible. Angela Massey, an avid camper, is raising concerns of the lack of first-come, first-served spots available during peak season. BC Parks, who manages 11,000 campsites, only allocates 3,000 sites for first-come, first-served priority year-round. Massey adds a $5 service fee for phone call bookings, cancellations, and reservations unfairly target certain groups. In a statement, the Ministry of Environment and Parks says the BC Parks reservation system, including the call center, is set up as a user pay model, which is not subsidized by taxpayers and is funded only by those who use it. Global News time is 9:03 outside CKNW. It's 10 degrees. I'm Darius Zargar.
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7: Hi there, and welcome to the best of the Bashy Capello Show. I hope you're having a wonderful weekend. We are very pleased to be with you over the next 2 hours. Let me tell you a bit about what we're going to be talking about this hour on the program. We're going to start off with Nathaniel Erskine-Smith. He is a federal Liberal MP representing a riding in Toronto. And he's been doing double duty since February because he wanted to run to be the leader of the Ontario Liberals. He first wanted to secure, however, the Liberal nomination in a riding called Scarborough Southwest. That's Bill Blair's old riding. He vacated. He became the UK High Commissioner. He was replaced by the NDP local member of the legislature, and that left the seat open, essentially. So Nathaniel Erskine-Smith is trying to get it. He has to secure a nomination. He ends up losing by 19 votes. He says all this weird stuff happened, and so he's appealing the decision. I'm going to talk to him about what that means for the idea of seeking the Ontario Liberal leadership, but also whether or not he's going to change his mind about quitting federal politics. Remember, it's important, those numbers, right? We're only at 174 seats, the Liberals. The Liberals are only at 174 seats. If they lose a couple seats, they're back to 172. They need a speaker to break tiebreakers. It's not a very stable majority. So we're going to talk about that. We'll also go one-on-one with Saskatchewan Premier Scott Moe, who is here to defend some decisions made by the federal government about truncating the approval process for major projects across the country, sort of the regulatory process. He thinks it's a good idea, and he's here to tell us why. Then Ontario's Finance Minister, Peter Bethlenfalvy, is here to tell us why Toronto should win the pitch to be the headquarters for a new defense bank. Toronto's competing with Ottawa, Montreal, and Vancouver, and the competition is getting fierce. So the finance minister will be here to defend why his government is pushing for Toronto. And then finally, we've got another edition of our sort of Mental Health Awareness Month segment with a psychotherapist who will be here to tell us about the difference between stress and burnout.
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7: Federal Liberal MP Nathaniel Erskine-Smith has been running since February to clinch a nomination for the provincial party that would, in his view, hopefully lead to him running, and successfully so, for the leadership of the Liberal Party. But all of that hit a snag when he lost the nomination on Saturday by 19 votes. He has filed a notice of appeal, but says that he's removing himself from the whole process. Even if there are misgivings found by the party, he won't be running again.
8: Well, we thought about this. What's the point of pursuing an appeal? And the point can't be that this is about some personal outcome that I'm seeking, some advantage that I'm seeking not to be instated as the candidate. If there is going to be a new nomination called, which I think there should be, this isn't about me winning that nomination or participating in that nomination. I really wanted to make sure in as crystal clear a way as possible that I said, this isn't about me, this is about the process, and I'm going to remove myself from any outcome to ensure that we focus on getting to the bottom of this.
7: And so if, for example, the party acquiesces, does an investigation, turns out you've won by some margin, you're saying that you're not, like, you're out of it completely, just to have that on the record.
8: Well, I don't think that's what the outcome of a process like this would find. I think what they're going to find is there were massive irregularities. I think what they're going to find is that there's a discrepancy between the number of ballots cast and the number of recorded voters. And there won't be a clear-cut way to say, and Nate, you won. What they will find is that the outcome can't stand. And so I think their solution will have to be calling, if the evidence stands as our scrutineers have advised me, if the evidence stands, the outcome really is call a new nomination or appoint a candidate given electoral urgency. And I've said very clearly, but I want to avoid any perception of conflict. I want to avoid any conflict. It can't be me. Let's just get to the bottom of this in good faith and make sure we stamp out fraud and corruption.
7: You just said that it's a party that you want to be a team member of. Is it still a party you want to lead?
8: It's a good question. Like I've grappled with this. I don't know that I have a perfect answer for this because obviously I want to deliver change across Ontario. I've not been shy about that. I think we're in desperate need of renewal and change across Ontario. We also need change in the Ontario Liberal Party, and this past weekend is a good example of that. If the rules don't change, and I've articulated the need for certain rule changes, I think we should amend the rules to make sure that we limit participation in these votes to citizens and permanent residents. I think we need much stronger enforcement of the rules, obviously. There was no ballot secrecy in this race, and that's a massive problem. That's a fundamental part of any local democracy and democratic process. So if we don't properly enforce rules and we maintain the rules as they are, unless there's some world of people out across Ontario that I don't know about that want to deliver serious renewal and do politics differently, but they haven't yet joined the Ontario Liberal Party. I'm not sure that the Ontario Liberal Party wants as much changes as I do. I'm not sure.
7: So do I take from that you haven't closed the door, but subject to the party agreeing to change the rules, you'll make a decision?
8: Honestly, I'm not sure. We'll see. I mean, it's going to require a lot of reflection. Like, I spent my past weekend not thinking about that question at all. I spent the weekend talking to volunteers, scrutineers, people who are on the ground who voted, learning their feedback, getting their feedback, and getting their feedback as to whether we should pursue an appeal. And as to what comes next on the leadership side, I would say it's certainly much less likely than it was heading into the weekend, and not only because of the outcome, but also because of how the outcome was realized. And so we'll see. Like, I really do want to be part of serious renewal and change. I'm not certain that, given what happened over the weekend, that I can deliver that change in the best possible way. But I'll talk to the team, and I'll take advice from the team.
7: I listened to, you know, what you said after that, also what you posted in your blog. There's a number of instances where you essentially intimate that it's like the party establishment, right, working here in some capacity. I'll read just one section. Hundreds of Ontario Liberal voters and citizens were struck from the list in advance of the vote while Mr. Hafiz's, pardon me, campaign manager, yes, the same one who ran Han Dong's 2019 nomination, was joined by other party establishment to get at hundreds of temporary residents to, quote, save the party, as one prominent insider put it. I'm just wondering, and I'm not condoning in any way what may have occurred, but if the party establishment thinks they need to save it from your leadership, do they perhaps not think you can beat Doug Ford? And is it something that you need to consider?
8: It's interesting. I don't think that's the ballot question at all. I mean, if the ballot question was decided in the last weekend and the ballot question was, who do we think is best placed to win the by-election, I think we would have won the nomination as far as it goes. I don't think that was the ballot question for a lot of folks who were showing up. A lot of folks who were showing up who were coming directed to vote a particular way and weren't thinking about the broader consequences in any way whatsoever. I think if the ballot question is who's best placed to beat Doug Ford, I think we're pretty competitive, all things considered. If the ballot question is who's going to clean house and deliver change and renewal in the Ontario Liberal Party, then I think we have a great shot at winning. But if you are old guard establishment, if you are accepting of the practices we saw over the weekend because that's just the way it's always been done and that's the way we maintain control, then yeah, you probably don't want to see me as the leader, because we need to clean house and we need to make sure that we have proper renewal from the grassroots up. I know a lot of Ontario Liberals across the province feel that way, but I also know that, you know, I can be a lightning rod at times, and I truly think we need to deliver renewal and bring everyone along, and we need to see change across Ontario and also change in our party.
7: Are you sure? And I ask with great respect, like I get what you're saying. And again, I'm not in any way trying to condone what has occurred, but you're essentially dismissing all the people that ran a party for a number of years that you have said openly at different occasions you want to lead. If they think the party needs saving from you, isn't that something you need to reflect on?
8: It's interesting. I don't think, I was asked by another reporter, it's like, do you think the party worked against you? And the party is not some monolith. There are many people in the party with many different views. And so, yes, some people don't want to see me lead for any number of reasons. And that is something to reflect on. Sometimes if there are, you know, here's an example. Some people will say, we don't like the way you exited cabinet. And I'll say, I agree. I've reflected on that. And that was a mistake. I shouldn't have done it like that. And so other people will say, well, we don't like a position you've taken on this particular issue. And I probably disagree if it's a substantive issue that I've thought through and evidence-based and I truly believe in it. And it's okay. Not everyone needs to support me if they disagree with me on a particular issue. But lots of people do support change in the party and doing things differently. And a lot of people, when they read what we saw on the ground over the weekend, they're going to see the same thing we see, which is a desperate need for renewal, not just across Ontario, but in our own party if we want to win.
7: You said, you mentioned cabinet there for a second. You said in February when a by-election was called, you'd be, quote, all in Ontario politics and that you'd resign your seat. At the time, I remember very clearly you cited the fragility of the minority government. Look at what's at stake here in Ottawa. You said every vote counts. Your party now has a majority. Are you going to resign your seat?
8: Yes. Yes. I said what I said, and I'm going to stand by what I said. I'm going to do what I said I was going to do. I've talked to the Prime Minister's office. I've been in fairly regular touch. They asked me to stay on, so I stayed on. I mean, you can say I'm not a team player, but I put myself through a lot, in some cases, quite a lot of criticism in order to make sure we supported a really tough parliamentary minority. We're in an easier space now. And the last conversation I had with the Prime Minister's office was, you know, I'll give a farewell speech in June and I'll resign over the summer, and they'll have enough time in an orderly way, hopefully have a nomination. And I know their nomination will be well run.
7: so you're staying till the end of the sitting, just so that I'm clear, because this is new to me. You're staying till the end of the sitting. You'll resign over the summer, and then whether or not you end up running for leader or in some other capacity, you're still doing that.
8: I am going to resign my seat by the end of the parliamentary session to ensure that we have time for the party to run an orderly process and get their ducks in a row to have a proper, successful and strong replacement. Yeah, I've said all along, I'm going to resign. I said this to my local paper weeks and weeks ago, that I'm going to resign over the summer one way or another. And I know there's criticism to say you should have resigned earlier. I was doing what I could to support the federal party.
7: Okay, I'm going to leave it on that note. Mr. Erskine, thank you for making the time. I appreciate it as always.
8: Yeah, thank you.
16: That is Nathaniel Erskine Smith confirming there that he will, in fact, resign his federal seat. We also know Jonathan Wilkinson, who will head to the EU as Canada's ambassador, will resign his seat. Both of them will wait until the summer, so until the House of Commons rises for the summer, which means that 174-seat majority for the Prime Minister and the Liberals stays intact until then. What happens after, however, is an open question.
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16: The federal government has announced plans to significantly truncate the process to approve a major resource project. So a pipeline, for example, they want to get it down to a year. But to do that, they've got to significantly change a bunch of really big environmental laws. And that has people like Stephen Guilbeault, who still sits in their caucus, but was environment minister, saying that is not a good thing, that it will take the government back to an era, quote unquote, worse than Harper. Now, Scott Moe is the premier of Saskatchewan. He disagrees with someone like Stephen Guilbeault. I started off my interview with him by asking him if he thinks these changes will result in a new pipeline to the West Coast getting built.
1: They're helpful. There's two conversations here. One is, can we build a pipeline to, move existing and additional oil, whether it be to the West Coast or other places in North America? And the second question is, can we make the environment, the economic environment that our energy producing industries are operating in competitive with the rest of the world while remaining our focus on more sustainable product into the future? And I would say that second conversation is the real crux of the discussions that are happening. And, Saskatchewan shares Premier Smith's optimism that we're going to be able to get to a place here.
2: On the second part of the conversation, as you raise it, what evidence is there that the industry is not operating in a helpful environment? Is it just that the pipeline hasn't been built? Because if you look at their profits, for example, as reported last week, or you look at their production as reported last week in first quarter earnings calls, both are at record levels.
1: As they should be when we see the global unrest in the Strait of Hormuz and what's happening in that space. However, I don't think that's the certainty that we want to or should ask the industry to rely on when they are, considering their investments or the investment community for that matter. We need to be competitive, but we also need to be better than other areas of the world as well when it comes to the products that we produce. And I would suggest that in Saskatchewan's case, we already are, but we need to keep up that pace of investment, ensuring that we are, yes, competitive. We can produce what we are today and increase that investment, increase that production, attract that investment, and then have an opportunity to provide it not only to American customers, but the rest of the world through our West Coast. I think we're on a, I'm optimistic that the discussions are getting us there, but there's some more work to do.
2: I guess I ask, though, about, the evidence that is required, because what we hear is a lot from industry. And I understand that they have a valid point of view, but it is a very specific point of view. And it's not just because of what's happening in the Middle East that their profits are where they are or their production is where it is. If you actually look at the numbers during the Trudeau era, which I know is much maligned for the regulatory environment, it still was more production in the oil patch than during the Harper era, which conservatives like yourself like to say was kind of the golden era of regulation. The proof is not really there.
1: And we have an opportunity for more. Listen, when I got on a plane to go to India with the Prime Minister, oil price was $59-$60 a barrel. When I came back to Canada, it was $30 higher. And so there is unrest in the world, and it's unrest that I don't think we want to or should rely on being the new normal. However, the new normal can be Canada becoming an energy superpower, and through attracting that investment into our energy space can certainly be one of the strongest, if not the strongest, economies in the G7. Both aspirations of the Prime Minister, I would say myself and other premiers share those aspirations. One of the industries where we have a tremendous opportunity is to provide some high quality energy to not just the United States of America, but through the West Coast to countries around the world. When we were in those countries, I asked them, I said, would you be interested in buying more oil from Canada, sustainable supplier, sustainably produced? And all of them unequivocally said, yes, we would, if you can get it to the West Coast.
2: Are you sure that the path put forward by the federal government on Friday gets the country there? And I ask because I understand, again, the point of view is that the regulatory environment needs to change to truncate the amount of time it takes to get something built. But I also think back to the years when I was covering energy development under the Harper government, again, often cited by conservatives as like this golden era of regulation. What happened there with a pipeline that went to the West Coast is it ended up being blocked in court. Yes, the Trudeau government made a political decision thereafter, but originally under the Harper government, it ended up being blocked in court because the duty to consult Indigenous groups along that route was not satisfied. If you truncate that, if you go back to an era where all of those processes are condensed, do you not risk this stuff not materializing because it all gets held up in court as well?
1: No, environmental regulations that we have of years gone by, and I would say what we have in the province, including, I would say, and I'd add to that, the legal responsibility that we have with respect to duty to consult. You can get big projects built in this space, and I would say that there are additional tools available in Saskatchewan. We have the Saskatchewan Indigenous Finance Corporation, for example, where what we are producing can be beneficial for all of those people, Indigenous or otherwise, in the area where it's provided, where it's produced, in the areas where it's transported. So there are paths for us to move forward on this. What we see is a federal government, and I I would say these are necessary steps, but trying to legislate and regulate their way through a entirely unworkable regulative space that has been formed over the course of the last decade or so. So there's more work to do, to answer your question, in order for us to achieve that economic environment where we can attract that investment, which will be tens of billions of dollars. This will, make no mistake, this will be the largest infrastructure investment in an industry in Canadian history. And it will be positive for all of Canada, and it will be positive for our trading partners around the world. This is an opportunity for us to not set limits on what we're going to do, but actually achieve greater wealth for everyone in our nation.
2: I understand the motivation and the objective. What I am presenting a challenge to or questioning is the ability for that to materialize. If, in fact, doing all of what you have recommended with the regulatory process was the case, why was there not booming energy investment under the Harper years? Why did we not become the full energy superpower that you're describing and saying is going to be the case this time around?
1: Why did Energy East not get built? It was because the federal government put metrics on that project that were simply unattainable, and the proponent walked away. What we're seeing now is a willingness from the federal government to engage on that egress capacity. A willingness, yes, with otherwise what is a hostile trade partner to the south of us to some degree, but also a willingness for us to create that egress capacity to the West Coast and provide other nations around the world with a true price of oil, not a discounted price of oil. What we need to do now as Canadians is work together, and commend Premier Smith and Prime Minister Carney for doing so, find an economic environment where that investment can flow. The rate that is going to potentially be charged in the carbon taxation space, and more importantly, ensure that the provinces are governing the stringency, the emissions reductions, and the tech funds as that those dollars recycle back into sustainable investments. That's key to us finding a path forward. It's key to us becoming an energy superpower and attracting what will be the largest investment in Canada's history, creating jobs across our nation and opportunity for all.
2: I understand, like I said, the merits of the pitch that you're making, that the industry is making. I've covered it on the other side many times. But when you pick out Energy East as an example, you know, that was under the Trudeau government. My point to you is, in this era of less regulation under the Harper government, it's not like the energy boon you are promising to our viewers and to Canadians tonight materialized. When you think about Northern Gateway getting held up in court, so did the Jackpine mine expansion, so did the Mackenzie gas project. All of those projects hit major stumbling blocks, in courts because the consultation, the regulatory process, all of it didn't satisfy conditions that the court said it had to. How do you know for sure that won't happen again just because the Liberals in power at the federal level?
1: We've done it in Saskatchewan. We have over $62 billion of infrastructure projects that are moving forward. Many of those are moving forward with a full duty to consult, Indigenous partnership in many ways, whether it's employment, procurement, or actual direct ownership stakes in the natural resource investment that is landing here. This is not the Harper years. So 10 years ago, really. This is a new era where the world is hungry for a sustainable supplier, an honest, trustworthy supplier. Canada is that. And it is an opportunity for us as Canadians, I feel, to attract this investment and just create a very, very strong economic opportunity for the federal government, provincial governments, as well as individual families, which is most important from coast to coast to coast in this nation. So today is a different time. And I would say we're presented with a great opportunity. However, we need to make the right decisions in order for us to attract that investment and make this opportunity good for all Canadians.
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12: Global News, I'm Darius Zargar. A man has been charged in an attempted child abduction in Chilliwack. Taya Fass spoke to Upper Fraser Valley RCMP Superintendent Darren Pankratz.
0: Chilliwack RCMP say it happened just before 9 Wednesday morning at Chilliwack Central Elementary School. Police say a man wearing a purple bunny mask allegedly tried to remove the 7-year-old girl from school grounds. But a very observant parent nearby intervened and the child was returned uninjured.
3: The parent essentially said that the situation didn't look quite right.
0: Shortly after, police arrested a suspect nearby. 49-year-old Joel McGillis is now charged with kidnapping a person under 16. Police say the suspect and the child were not known to each other and believe this is an isolated incident.
3: As a parent myself, I understand the frustration and the anxiety that this might create. And I certainly want to reassure families that the child involved is safe.
0: McGillis has a lengthy criminal record dating back more than two decades in several communities across the province, including charges related to assault, theft, and possession of stolen property. Police would not say if McGillis has been involved in any similar incidents. The Chilliwack School District did not comment before broadcast, but the district's Parent Advisory Council says families are shaken by the incident, calling it every parent's worst nightmare.
4: TFI School News.
12: In the weather forecast today, a few showers, which should end later on, then a mix of sun and cloud. There's also a risk of thunderstorms, a high of 15 degrees. Tonight, it will be partly cloudy, a low of 8. Sunday, a mix of sun and cloud, a high of 17 degrees and a low of 9. Monday and Tuesday, a mix of sun and cloud, a high of 17 degrees. From the Global News Desk, I'm Darius Sargar.
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7: Canada has won a contest of sorts to be the host to a brand new defense bank.
16: lots of countries involved in it. It would essentially loan NATO countries money in order to buy big defense systems, defense weapons, all sorts of stuff to reach their targets when it comes to defense spending. There are four cities in Canada, Vancouver, Toronto, Ottawa, and Montreal, competing to host the headquarters. Peter Bethlenfalvy is Ontario's finance minister. The government there is backing the Toronto bid. I started off by asking him, though, if it's worth it to go all in on something like this when we don't even know if the bank will come to fruition, since both Germany and the UK aren't backing it.
4: Well, that's for the federal government to negotiate, and of course, it involves many nations. It involves NATO countries. It's a treaty, so it requires legislative processes, but I think it's very clear to us that the world has changed. Defense is a priority. Canada has been awarded by those countries participating in the treaty to host the defense bank. And we, of course, in Ottawa have announced not only meeting the 2% NATO target, but aspiration to get to 5% of GDP by 2033. That's another $90 billion of annual spending in the defense sector. So we have to be ready.
2: I do understand the point, and I certainly do take the point that there are valid questions for the federal government on whether or not this will happen. But my question for you is, you know, you're putting the government behind one of the competing bids. You're, you know, so much so that the premier held a press conference over the issue today. It feels to me from everything I can read that this is very far from being a certain thing. And even though the Canadian federal government is behind it, two key players, as I said, in Germany and the UK are not. Are you sure this is the thing you want to go all in on when so much is still unknown?
4: Well, yeah, absolutely, because I think the world is moving that way. I think Canada is playing a leadership role in that regard. And we don't want to wait for the final outcome and then say, oh, maybe we should get organized. No, it makes a lot of sense to have this defense bank hosted in Toronto. We have some of the world's largest financial institutions, the vast majority based here in Toronto. Credit rating agencies are here in Toronto, and all the banks, insurance company, pension funds, the vast majority are here. So we're going to take nothing for granted.
2: You mentioned some of what Toronto would bring to the table. There are two, however, Minister, cities in this province who are competing, including the one I'm in Ottawa. I know you will be familiar with what I hear a lot from people here, which is that because they are largely represented by Liberals in the provincial legislature, they feel they're overlooked by the government. Are you deciding to back the Toronto bid over the Ottawa bid because it's more politically advantageous for you?
4: No. This is about merit. And I think just on the some of the arguments I just made in terms of the not only the capabilities in Toronto and here close to in the GTA, but also the capital markets, the talent that is here, the manufacturers. You know, Ottawa has a strength in technology, and I've talked to the mayor of Ottawa. They believe they have a value proposition that meets the needs of the bank, and we're not going to go after any other city. This is about putting Toronto's best foot forward.
2: I understand the points you're making, and I certainly understand that your government has a positive relationship with federal Liberals in Toronto. But my question is about the Ottawa case that they have made. And of course, they may not have the banks, but they're talking about proximity to the federal government. They're talking about, a know-how when it comes to the issue in the sector of defense that perhaps Toronto couldn't have as well. And again, I'll circle back to the fact that they don't feel they have representation. A lot of people in this city, in your government, do you understand how people living here would have the impression that you chose the Toronto area because it is more politically advantageous to you than choosing to back Ottawa?
4: No, not at all. This isn't political. This is based on substance, on the merit of the argument. So Ottawa is a great city and has a lot of attributes, but we just feel that Toronto and the GTA is, whether it's Pearson, moving people in and out of this country, 100 nationalities, over 100 nationalities here in Toronto and the GTA, over almost 200 languages spoken in this city, the largest stock exchange. And I would add another thing, that we've announced our intention to explore issuing a resiliency bond at minimum $500 million, which demonstrates, again, not only the commitment, but the ability of Toronto and the capital markets and Ontario to move forward on an innovative way to help fund defense projects in this province and in this country.
2: One more question for you, Minister, on the competition, because it's not just within Ontario. There's also Montreal and Vancouver who have said that they want to compete for this location as well. I know the premier today was insistent that he wasn't going to slag the other cities who are competing. La Presse was reporting, though, that promoters of the bid from Toronto have raised the possibility of a referendum on Quebec sovereignty pending a fall election as a reason to disqualify Montreal's bid. I just want to ask you, Minister, for the record, did that happen?
4: I didn't hear it. I was with the Premier standing right next to him this morning. He's not engaging in that.
2: But behind the scenes.
4: He's not attacking any other city. This is about merits. This is about what Toronto and Ontario can bring to the table. And so that's what we're focused on. And look, I'm a Quebecer. I'm a Montrealer. I'm go Habs go through and through. But in the case of the Defense, Security and Resilience Bank, Toronto, our judgment makes the most sense.
2: And certainly, Minister, as I mentioned, I heard the Premier, you know, refuse to kind of slag the other competitors today. My question, however, is about what's happening behind the scenes and if the people who are leading Toronto's bid are invoking the prospect of a referendum to try and disqualify Montreal.
4: I'm not aware of it whatsoever. And again, I was with over 100 business executives this morning, not uttered once. In the public forum, and so we support 100% the best foot forward for Toronto, Ontario. We had Mayor Olivia Chow there. We had many from the Liberal MP caucus. As I said, James Maloney. We had many from our team, and of course the Premier leading the charge. So we're going to put our best foot forward.
2: One more subject, Premier, before I let you go, I did want to ask you about under your purview, and that is the issue of affordability, and particularly what Ontarians are paying at the pump right now. Today, your federal counterpart, François-Philippe Champagne, was asked if the federal government is prepared to do more to address that issue for Canadians coast to coast to coast beyond just lifting the excise tax until Labor Day. And he said, and I'm quoting here, "We've done our part." Given that the average price of a liter of gas in Ontario has gone up since the start of the Iran war 10 weeks ago by 45 cents a liter, is your government going to do something else?
4: Well, look, we moved early. We moved in 2022 and cut the gas tax along with the cap and trade carbon tax by over 10 cents a liter. We moved four years ago and made it permanent. We moved in my budget just a few months ago to cut the HST along with the federal government, but through our leadership by 13%. To help with home affordability for those looking to purchase a home for new builds. And we've got some $12 billion of relief that we've put in our budget that we just passed. So we've been there. We're going to continue to help people with their grocery prices, with their gas, with their housing costs. And that's something we're very focused on.
2: And Minister, certainly I'm not implying that your government didn't do anything. And in fact, I know that you ended up making that gas tax permanent, that gas tax relief permanent last year. But there is still a 9 cents per liter provincial gas on fuel. And there's also the provincial portion of the HST. You do have levers at your disposal to provide relief for Ontarians who, I get it, when you moved quickly, had some relief then, but have since seen in just the last 10 weeks, the price of gas go up by on average 54 cents a liter. The federal government has done something. Why isn't your government prepared to?
4: Well, we have. And look, I'll also highlight some other things. Integrated one fare. If you live in the GTA, that's saving you something like $1,600 a year. We've taken the tolls off roads. That's helping drivers with over $7,000 a year. So there's many measures in place. We constantly look at the changing environment, and we'll continue, as we've demonstrated, to act as appropriate.
2: Do you think, though, for Ontarians who are watching tonight, who have just witnessed a number of weeks where the media cycle was focused on your government's willingness to spend $29 million on a jet, they may be asking themselves, why aren't you willing to spend some money on making my life a bit easier beyond what you've done already, given how much worse it is over the last 10 weeks?
4: Well, we as I said, we have, and we always look at all our options without question. But let's also look at the jobs report that came out last Friday. You know, 42,000 new jobs created in Ontario at a time when much of the country lost jobs. We're very much focused on the economy. We've got a huge nuclear footprint that we're investing in. That's going to be 150,000 new construction jobs, our critical minerals. Obviously, we're talking about the defense industry. That's going to be about a lot of jobs. That's what people are talking to me about. Yes, we've moved on affordability, but they want us to continue to focus on the economy and good jobs.
16: Ontario's Finance Minister.
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16: This week is part two in our four-part series of explainers highlighting Mental Health Awareness Month. The focus of today's conversation is burnout versus stress. What's the difference and what can you do about it? Jensen Michael Shea is a registered psychotherapist qualifying and the founder of Shea Counseling and Psychotherapy. Hi, Jensen. Great to have you back on.
35: Hi, Vashi. Thank you so much for having me back.
7: So this week's topic thrills me to no end because I don't know what the difference is. It feels like one and the same. But we wanted to talk about burnout. We hear about this all the time from people who just feel like they are. I mean, I'm a mom, so I hear it definitely from my mom friends who just feel burned out. What is the difference between burnout and stress?
0: Yeah. So I sort of mentioned this in the last segment last week that, you know, there's good stresses and there's bad stresses, right? And so eustress is considered the good stress. That's that optimal stress. That's sort of the sweet spot where you feel really energized, focused, and capable. It's that feeling that you get sort of before a big presentation, before a really challenging workout, maybe perhaps before going on the Vashi Capello's radio show. but it's that thing that pushes you to grow and sort of move forward, right? But the difference really in terms of the negative stress, that distress and burnout, is that stress should be seen as too much. Okay. So too many emails, too many deadlines, too many events you said yes to, too much noise. You really feel like you could get it all under control. You'd be fine. But stress is really characterized by over engagement. Okay. Burnout, on the other hand, is not enough. So not enough motivation, not enough hope, not enough care. You feel essentially dried up. Burnout is essentially characterized by disengagement. So if we think about stress as being over-engagement, over-committing, burnout, on the other hand, is the opposite of that. It's a disengagement. It's really just feeling like you don't have anything left. You don't have enough.
7: Okay, that's so interesting to me because immediately when you define that, I feel like I would be... it would be not easier is the wrong word, but like I feel like I could figure out a solution to the stress by less engagement versus like the other one sounds a lot harder to tackle.
0: Yeah. And I think the hard part with this is culturally we have sayings, right? Oh, I'm so-

0: them. And then the third is inefficacy, so that failure to produce, right? And while cynicism can be a good thing, like I think a healthy dose of cynicism is never a bad thing, you know, whether it's knowing a photo on Facebook is AI or not, or you know, not believing everything you hear, a healthy dose of cynicism is good. But that's, I think, where we can actually figure out how to distinguish whether or not we're burning out.
1: If you hold too much of that cynicism, or like at what point?
0: Yeah, like let's think about it as like a battery, for example. Okay, so like stress, you're using the battery fast because you're over-engaged and you're doing all of the things, right? But it still charges overnight. Burnout, on the other hand, if we're using that battery analogy, is cellular damage. So, you know, it's doing all of the things, but your internal charger is broken. You can plug it in at night, but it just won't suck up any of that power and hold any of that power, right? So when we think about the cynicism check, it's really cynicism is our brain's sort of like emergency shutoff valve. So when you stop caring, about work projects, seeing your friends, you know, answering your colleagues on time, paying attention to your kid's schedule, that's really your brain trying to protect you from more emotional spend, so to speak, right? Because you're feeling bankrupt. Your battery's not working anymore.
1: So what are the implications of that for how you deal with it? Let's put stress aside for a second, because like I said, how you described it feels like disengagement, and that's not easy, but it feels like that's a potential solution. Like burnout sounds much more serious. Like how what are some things you can use to tackle that?
0: Yeah, absolutely. So there's a number of different tools, but I think that one of the easiest ones for people to understand is like giving it the good old college try. Right? Like that saying where sometimes B's get degrees. So when we think about a task that we have, or a number of tasks we have, I should say, identify which ones are sort of those low stakes tasks and then only put in that B effort. Right? So if you give 100% of everything that you have nothing left to give yourself. But if you give 70% to, let's say, laundry or answering mundane emails or making lunches, whatever it is, you save 30% for your own nervous system recovery.
1: That's such a good idea. And how prevalent is your sense of how this is, like how actual burnout versus stress?
0: Yeah, I mean, that's hard to say because going back to the beginning of our conversation, most people don't differentiate between stress and burnout. In my clinical practice with clients that I see, I mostly deal with people who are stressed, and we work on different coping mechanisms, different mindfulness techniques, for example, to sort of bring you back to center and feel less stressed and not thinking about all the things on the to-do list. With burnout, however, and I would say for me personally, it's probably about 10 to 15% of my clientele are actually experiencing burnout and don't have anything left to give. That's different, right? And that managing that looks very different.
1: So I have time for one last question. I will ask about the stress side of it. You talked a little bit about helping people kind of navigate, like trying to reduce stress. What are some tips that you have on the stress side of the equation?
0: One of the things that you can do easily, well, there's a couple actually. You can do what's known as the physiological sigh. So you take two quick inhales through your nose, followed by one long exhale through your mouth. And this triggers the vagus nerve, which is actually responsible for, well, a number of things, but it kind of helps lower your heart rate. So your breathing is connected to your heart rate, all of that through the vagus nerve. So that is one good thing. It kind of, again, brings you center. Another one is a grounding technique that's called sensory grounding. And basically, it's just finding and identifying five things you see, four things you can touch, three things you can hear, two things you can smell and one thing you can taste. And what this does is it pulls the brain out of that future stress mode. So overthinking about the next task, thinking about what's on the to-do list, and it really focuses you on bringing you back to center and, you know, the here and now, which for most people feels more safe than over.

0: overthinking and overanalyzing what's coming next, right?
1: Right. Okay, I got to leave it there. Jensen, we're out of time. It flies by. Thank you so much. I appreciate it.
0: Bye-bye. Thank you, Vasya. I appreciate it.
1: Jensen Michael Shea is a registered psychotherapist qualifying and the founder of Shea Counseling and Psychotherapy. He'll be here throughout the month on Mental Health Awareness Month to do our explainers.
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6: Global News at 10. Good morning. I'm Darius Zargar. We begin with breaking news. One person is dead following an early morning hit and run in Langley. Police say just after 4:30, a pedestrian was hit by a vehicle on Fraser Highway between 232nd and 240th Street. Despite the life-saving efforts of paramedics, the pedestrian died on scene. A body could be seen on the road covered with a tarp. The driver involved did not remain on scene. The Integrated Collision Analysis and Reconstruction Service is leading the investigation. Fraser Highway remains closed at this hour and will remain that way for several hours today. Any witnesses are asked to call Langley RCMP. The emergency room at Lillooet's Hospital is closed for 25 hours this long weekend. The shutdown started at 7 this morning and will end Sunday morning at 8. Lillooet's ER saw dozens of closures between the summer of 2024 and the summer of 2025. According to the Interior Health website, this marks its first reported shutdown since July of last year. The health authority isn't stating a reason for this shutdown, but they're typically due to physician shortages. Patients in need of care are advised to visit Royal Inland Hospital in Kamloops, a 2-hour drive away. The federal government is entering into an agreement with Alberta and outlining a plan for the proposed pipeline to BC's coast. Ben O'Hara Byrne has the latest.
7: Premier Daniel Smith and Prime Minister Carney agreed on a new carbon pricing regime, paving the way to move ahead with the 1 million barrel a day pipeline project. The province wasn't directly included in the talks between Ottawa and Alberta. Still, the Prime Minister made sure to mention the need for British Columbians to see direct benefits and will be meeting with Premier Eby in Vancouver next week.
8: We will address a series of issues directly in the interests of British Columbia, as well as issues in partnership with the Government of Canada, Government of Alberta.
7: The Premier was keeping a low profile today, perhaps recognizing there's little the province can do to stop any pipeline project, and following the old adage that if you don't have anything nice to say, put out a written statement. In it, the Premier mentions the 35 priority projects BC has identified for the federal government and added a bit of a dig. It cannot be the case, he says, that projects that get prioritized in Canada are those where a premier threatens to leave the country. Still, some BC coastal First Nations who successfully quashed the Northern Gateway pipeline project in the courts a decade ago are vowing to fight again. And with other options in the works to move Alberta oil to market, such as the resurrection of the Keystone XL pipeline to the U.S., finding a private proponent could be a challenge. Ben O'Hara Byrne, Global News, Victoria.
6: The BC government trying to avoid another ticket controversy ahead of the FIFA World Cup in Vancouver.
9: The province releasing a new policy limiting attendance by elected officials at matches. saying only ministers with official hosting responsibilities will attend, and tickets will come through FIFA Canada or the host city, not taxpayers. The move follows criticism for access to high-profile events like the Taylor Swift concerts and memories of the 2010 Olympics, when government spent more than $1 million on tickets for politicians, dignitaries, and business leaders.
6: That's Aaron MacArthur reporting. Global News time is 10:03.
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6: Outside CKNW in downtown Vancouver, it's 12 degrees. From the Global News Desk, I'm Darius Sargar.
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1: Hi there, and welcome back to the best of the Vashi Capello Show. I am your host, Vashi Capellos. Very pleased to be with you this weekend. We've got a lot on tap for you ahead in the next hour. We're going to start off with outgoing Governor General Mary Simon. She will be replaced in just a few weeks by Louise Arbour, former Supreme Court Justice. Mary Simon has been in the role for the last 5 years. She's the first Indigenous person to occupy the position. So we'll talk to her about her 5 years and what she has planned next. Then Donald Trump was in China this week. Quite a spectacle of a visit, right? Two adversaries in theory in the countries, but the two leaders of those countries, Donald Trump and Xi Jinping, had nothing but smiles for each other most of the time. So Michael Kovrig will be here. He is a former Canadian diplomat who was, of course, detained in China for more than 1,000 days to talk about the stakes of that trip, the stakes of the meeting, and what it means for kind of the world dynamic when the globe's two biggest powers are evolving their relationship in the way that they are. Then what a week it was, Artemis II. They were all here in Ottawa this week, all the astronauts. They met with the prime minister. They gave a bunch of talks, and I got to interview them. You're going to hear the interview on the next edition of our program next week, because we just finished it. But Michael Couture is going to join us to walk us through everything the Artemis astronauts said and did on their trip and all the cool kind of Canadian connections, the flag exchanges, all of that stuff. It was quite a heartwarming sight to see. And then the big international political story of the week is, of course, what's going down in the UK. My goodness, the prime minister there is fighting for his political life. The knives are out within his own party. Dozens upon dozens of MPs calling for him to resign. A handful of cabinet ministers quitting. Canada's former High Commissioner to the UK, Ralph Goodale, is here to walk us through what's going to happen and what it means for Canada.
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11: Her Excellency, the Right Honourable Mary Simon, has been a steadfast representative of Canada and our institutions at home and around the world. As the first Indigenous person to serve in this role, she's carried forward a lifetime of advocacy for Inuit rights, for Indigenous self-determination, and for the preservation of our Indigenous languages, cultures, and identities.
1: 25 minutes before the top of the hour, that's Prime Minister Mark Carney paying tribute to outgoing Governor General Mary Simon when he announced that Louise Arbour would take over as of the beginning of June. Mary Simon was appointed by former Prime Minister Justin Trudeau all the way back in 2021, becoming the first Indigenous Governor General. She's bilingual in both English and Inuktitut. But since her appointment, she has faced persistent criticism from Francophone Canadians over her lack of proficiency in French, of course, Canada's other official language. She said she was taking lessons, but she still ended up facing that kind of criticism. Before becoming Governor General, she was a diplomat who served as Canada's ambassador to Denmark and an Inuk political leader. I started off my conversation with the outgoing Governor General by asking her what the experience of essentially being replaced or leaving a position she's held for 5 years has been like for her.
12: It's been busy. I think, meeting the designate Governor General was a very important day. I mean, I know of her, I've met her a few times, but just exchanging, views on what this role means was a really important day. And, I'd like to think that having been here for 5 years, that I can give her some advice that in terms of what I've done, you know. So
1: what is, if you were to identify like the most important piece of advice you would provide your successor, what is it?
12: Well, I've always found over the past years being a champion for reconciliation and, you know, raising awareness of what reconciliation means and what it is, and also to, you know, and to explain that it's not a thing that stops. It's a long journey that we're taking right now, and there continues to be a lot more work that needs to be done, but I have felt over the last years that my legacy is based on the work that I've done on reconciliation, but also you know, a leader that stood alongside Canadians and to be present alongside defining moments of hardship and also of and hardship and joy, and providing the kind of the steadfast leadership that sometimes we need. And you know, examples are like going to Tumble Ridge recently in the past week to see the you know, the people that lost loved ones, and spending time with them and being there to support them and to convey that Canadians haven't forgotten, or the Jasper fire, you know, those types of things that I've been involved in, and providing that steadfast leadership has been important to my work.
1: How would you assess the path to reconciliation right now? Like you mentioned, it's one of the, you know, the big parts of what you've been a part of in holding this role.
12: Mm-hmm.
1: Where are things from where you sit?
12: I think we've come a long way. I think people are still very committed to reconciliation and working in partnership between Indigenous and non-Indigenous. There's always challenges in this kind of process because of the history that we have as a country, and we can't forget that. But I think people are trying to move forward.
1: Your successor, when her name was announced, it was framed by those in and outside of the government as a bilingual choice. And we've spoken about that, this issue before. I'm wondering what your thoughts are now on the other end of it. As, I mean, she has lots of other attributes, but that was the framing kind of the announcement. I know you're bilingual. The second language isn't French, however. You took lessons, but you continued to be on the receiving end of criticism for a lack of French. Do you understand that criticism right now, and how do you respond to it at this on this side of things?
12: Yeah, well, I think every Canadian has a right to speak out in terms of how they feel, so I can't really speak on that level. But as a person that made a commitment to learn French, even though I was fluent in English and Inuktitut, I made a commitment to learn. So I have been taking lessons for the past few years. And what it has done for me and my work, which Canadians probably don't see very much of, is that I actually understand a lot more French. I can listen to a conversation. I can read French. And when I do my speeches, I do a lot of it in French. And I understand what I'm saying to people when I do it in French. So that part has come along really well. The difficult and the challenge, it has to do with my age also, probably the learning curve, I think, changes as you get older, is the conversational side. I can carry on short conversations, but I still have to put words together in my mind, which is not something like a flowing conversation. So let's say if I took another year of French, I would probably overcome that challenge. But I just want Canadians to know that, you know, I did take it seriously, but I didn't, you know, I was appointed by, I went through quite a rigorous process with the committee that was set up to look at the candidates for Governor General, and then through the Prime Minister, they decided I was the right person for this time in Canada. So, you know, as much as French has been an issue, I think I've been doing the job that I was given to do. And, you know, when you think about the office of the Rideau Hall, like the Rideau Hall, most people that work at Rideau Hall are fluently bilingual in French and English. A lot of them are French Canadians. So anybody that wants to communicate in French can communicate anything and everything with people at the office. The secretary of the governor general is very fluent. So, but I do want to say one thing about Indigenous languages. We know that Indigenous languages are not part of the Official Languages Act, but to me, they are just as important as English and French. When you have a language that you were born with and you were raised in, that is who you are. That is part of who you are. And I don't think that it should be that, you know, we take positions, not this language, but that language. I think every language in Canada, especially Indigenous languages that we are losing. I'm one of the lucky ones who my language is still one of the stronger languages in the country. But every day, I think there are languages across the country that are being lost. And to me, that's not something I don't think we should just ignore. I think we need to do more for Indigenous languages.
1: That's the outgoing Governor General, Mary Simon, speaking to us. The last few weeks, she occupies that position. She's done it for 5 years. Last week, the Prime Minister announced that former Supreme Court Justice and former UN High Commissioner for Human Rights, Louise Arbour, would be her replacement. She is set to be sworn in as Canada's next Governor General, the 31st, I believe it is, on June the 8th. We'll, of course, have coverage when that day rolls around.
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34: Thank you again, President Xi, for this beautiful welcome. And tonight it is my honor to extend an invitation to you and Madam Peng to visit us at the White House this September 24th. And we look forward to it. And I'd now like to raise a glass and propose a toast to the rich and enduring ties between the American and Chinese people. It's a very special relationship, and I want to thank you again. This has been an amazing period of time. Thank you, President Xi.
1: That is U.S. President Donald Trump speaking at a dinner reception in Beijing alongside Chinese President Xi Jinping following 2 hours of closed-door meetings between the two. I spoke to Michael Kovrig, former Canadian diplomat who was detained in China for more than 1,000 days between 2018 and 2021 about the trip, and started off by asking him if he can discern from any of the comments before the trip, during the trip so far, what exactly the point of it is.
35: Two things are on the table, right? First, there's a trade war that's shaking the world economy. And second, we're dealing with a strategic rivalry over who shapes the rules of the 21st century, especially in Asia and the Pacific, and especially over Taiwan. And that requires the leaders of those countries to talk face to face and try to manage things, particularly when you're dealing with China, because it's very hard to get movement on any issue unless Xi Jinping agrees on it. Power is so centralized there. So, but don't expect any kind of grand bargain. Expect short-term transactional deals dressed up as breakthroughs. Trump wants purchases of soybeans, Boeing jets, and natural gas, plus reliable rare earth supplies and Chinese help on Iran and fentanyl, for example.
1: So why do you think that the nature of whatever is agreed to will be transactional versus some grand bargain? Like, what informs that position?
35: Well, first of all, Trump is an intensely transactional human being, right? He's not thinking about long-term grand strategy. He's thinking short-term. And in fact, that's the core asymmetry right there when those two men and those two systems meet. They're totally different personalities and also systems. Xi Jinping wants to weaken U.S. support for Taiwan. He wants fewer export controls on advanced technology, and he wants lower tariffs across the board. So those are the kind of transactional things that he wants in the short term. And that's where there's some room for deals and maneuvering. But at the end of the day, the Chinese are driving for a much longer strategic narrative that they're trying to build, right? This is the first U.S. presidential visit to China in nearly a decade, so both leaders will care more about optics than about substance. They both want to look powerful, and they both are afraid of the risk of looking weak. So Trump seems to treat this as a deal-making opportunity, but Xi sees it as a chance to reshape the strategic narrative of the whole relationship. Trump's thinking about the press conference. Xi's thinking about the next 20 years. So a key thing to watch is the language that each leader uses and whether Trump repeats phrases that the Chinese have given them. That's really the scoreboard.
1: Well, I wanted to ask you just in that vein, like what your expectations are around the dynamic between the two of them. They're two of the most central figures in the world right now, most watched, most scrutinized, you name it. Unique, you could say, each of them in their own right as well. Like what are you watching for as far as that dynamic goes?
35: So going into this summit, right, a lot of people seem to think that Trump is the weaker party. And certainly that seems to be Beijing's perception, right? The Iran war, the Supreme Court tariff ruling, soybean farmers hurting. But whether the leverage has actually flipped, I think, is debatable, right? Trump's leverage is real, but it's perishable. The U.S. still has the dominant financial system, advanced chips, and the world's largest consumer market. But Trump has created all kinds of problems for himself. The Iran war has bogged Washington down, right? The Supreme Court took away his favorite tariff weapon. China responded to his trade war last year by weaponizing rare earths, forcing him back down within weeks. So now I think for President Trump, his worst risk is overestimating the strength of his own hand, while Xi Jinping and the entire Communist Party and the party state itself has spent 2 years carefully studying the dynamics and working out where they can flink issues and find leverage. So Xi's walking into these meetings with a whole system behind him. And that's pretty asymmetric right there.
1: So you mentioned Taiwan and both Taiwan and Iran are potential, significant, I don't even want to reduce them to irritants, but obviously issues between the two countries. How do you expect them, if at all, to factor into discussions?
35: Sure. So, look, Taiwan matters for two reasons that are immediate and then other broader reasons. One, Taiwan makes the chips in every Canadian device, right? Your phone, your car, your laptop, the chips in our military hardware, most of them are made on that. Many of them are made on that island. And China, under Xi Jinping, has made it very clear it wants to absorb Taiwan at some point. The Taiwanese do not want to be absorbed, so you have a fundamental potential for conflict there. China is building the capacity to be able to take the island through force by blockade or invasion. What's stopping it is essentially the deterrence of believing that the United States and its allies would not permit that to happen and they would get involved militarily. And ultimately, that to make the Chinese have the calculation that today is not a good day to do that. The status quo is safer and better. If perceptions shift as a result of this meeting, and there's a view in China that maybe Trump is getting closer to America abandoning Taiwan, it's not only a risk for Taiwan, it's a risk for every country in the world, potentially, because then no American security guarantee anywhere is as believable. Canada lives next door to a superpower that already, puts our sovereignty at a bit of concern. If Washington's word means nothing in the Pacific, for Japan, for South Korea, for the Philippines, then that could undermine the whole security architecture of the Indo-Pacific region. So it's very important for President Trump to be clear with the Chinese that the United States continues to support Taiwan, that it supports the status quo, that it is not actively in any way supporting independence, but that it's also not taking a neutral stance on it, that it's going to continue arming Taipei, for example.
1: And just on Iran, very quickly, if you don't mind, how do you think that factors in?
35: So China wants to... China depends heavily on Iranian oil. It can live without it, but it's important, and particularly it's heavily dependent on oil from the Gulf, from the Middle East in general. So Xi's number one priority, and he's on the record as saying so, is to get the Strait of Hormuz opened. And that requires some kind of a ceasefire and stoppage in fighting between Iran and the United States. And so Xi wants some form of peace in the region, but he doesn't want to invest too much political capital in it or appear to be taking sides. He wants to be able to balance between all the players in the Middle East, and so that he maintains influence and leverage both over Iran and over the Gulf Arab states, over Saudi Arabia and so on. So he doesn't want to put too much skin in the game, but he does want the strait to be opened. And so where there's potential for some negotiation, I think, on that between the U.S. and China is what could China potentially do to help bring about a situation where that strait can be reopened and the oil and other other things can flow to East Asia, which is very much in China's interest. At the same time, it doesn't want to rescue the United States from a problem of its own creation. It very much likes the United States being stuck and focused on the Middle East and moving particularly military assets and political attention away from East Asia toward that region. So it doesn't want to change that.
1: Okay, I'm out of time. I have to leave it there. I appreciate your insights as always, Mr. Kavrig. Thank you for making the time.
35: Thank you. Pleasure.
1: That's Michael Kavrig, a former Canadian diplomat and one of the two Michaels who were detained by China for more than 1,000 days between 2018 and 2021, reflecting there on U.S. President Donald Trump's visit to China. It's happening as we speak. We played earlier a little clip there of the president alongside his counterpart in China, Xi Jinping. They met for 2 hours behind closed doors. Donald Trump with him has a litany of CEOs, everyone from Tim Cook, who is the CEO of Apple, to the CEO of NVIDIA, and of course, Elon Musk of SpaceX, and, you know, who formerly worked with Donald Trump. There's like, you know, dozens of CEOs with him. So we'll be watching to see what sort of kind of side deals in that vein can be achieved. But so far, some of the reporting out of the meetings that have taken place include Xi Jinping pushing Trump on the issue of Taiwan and basically saying if there's too much disagreement, it will lead to conflict between China and the United States. So China already has a pretty definitive position on Taiwan. Of course, they don't recognize the independence of Taiwan. But the possibility of an invasion, all that kind of specter of all that stuff is very much a part of what is unfolding in China right now. So we'll keep our eyes on that.
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0: He could be 30. He could be 50. 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Here he comes toward you. What you think you know about how he got here is probably wrong. 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
3: Global News, I'm Darius Zargar. Breaking news, one person is dead after being struck by a vehicle in Langley this morning. RCMP responded to a person in distress just before 5 a.m. on Fraser Highway between 232nd Street and 240th. Despite life-saving efforts by first responders, the person died at the scene. The driver fled the area. Fraser Highway will remain closed for several hours as an investigation continues. If you have any more information, call Langley RCMP. Well, the May long weekend is unofficially kicking off camping season in BC, but many British Columbians are not able to enjoy the outdoors, calling the online provincial booking system discriminatory and inaccessible. Angela Massey, an avid camper, is raising concerns of the lack of first-come, first-served spots available during peak season. BC Parks, who manages 11,000 campsites, only allocates 3,000 sites for first-come, first-serve priority year-round. Massey adds a $5 service fee for phone call bookings, cancellations, and reservations unfairly target certain groups.
4: I think these rules are not correct, but what I do know is that yesterday I called because my truck broke down and I wasn't able to get into my site. And when I called the number, it said to me that I was going to be charged for talking to somebody. But I don't know if I have been charged, but they do have my credit card, right? And that was just to say that I was coming in with a different vehicle.
3: In a statement, the Ministry of Environment and Parks says the reservation system, including the call center, is set up as a user pay model, which is not subsidized by taxpayers and is funded only by those who use it. From the Global News Desk, I'm Darius Zargar.
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1: This mission, which involves some risk, hadn't been done. This is as far as any people had gone into space, but it was risk for a reason. It's a big, big lesson, I think, for all Canadians of what teamwork does, what dedication does, what courage does, what human ingenuity is capable of, and that it's just the beginning. So welcome. Welcome to Ottawa, and thank you for what you've already done. Thank you for inspiring us all.
2: That is Prime Minister Mark Carney this morning greeting the entire crew of Artemis II, all four astronauts, plus Jenny Gibbons, another Canadian astronaut who's kind of like playing backup for Jeremy Hansen. Mike LeCouture, our senior political correspondent, has been following the visit all day long. There's a bunch of stops. They're heading to Montreal tomorrow. Lots of fanfare around all of this. Yeah. Mike, tell me a bit about what they've been up to so far.
3: Yeah, and I'm not trying to pump up Jenny Gibbons at all, but she was also part of Capcom. So she was the communications link between the astronauts when they were in the capsule and here on Earth. So playing a central role as well. And yeah, they went to the Canadian Nature Museum, which I thought, you know, had this really cool moment where the Prime Minister with all five of the astronauts were standing there. And in the atrium, essentially, of the museum, there's a giant moon, a replica, obviously. and it was so interesting when you saw Victor Glover, one of the astronauts, standing there. You overheard him say, yeah, I think we saw that crater there, and them kind of sort of mapping out or remapping out in their mind's eye, what they had seen and what they hadn't seen on that recreation of the moon. Then they went to speak to some students. And, you know, the usual kind of questions that you got from the students, which I thought were, you know, were adorable. Like, how do you shower up there?
2: And it must be so fun for them.
3: Right? And seeing, you know, a piece of a moon rock even Prime Minister Mark Carney was saying to one of the people from the museum, oh, is that really part of the moon? They said, well, it's an asteroid from the moon. So, you know, all of that kind of really cool stuff. But also, the interesting thing about this is, you know, on a backdrop of geopolitical tensions between Canada and the United States, this is a really sort of shining example of what we can accomplish when the two countries work together. And that is something that the Prime Minister was really trying to underline. And
2: I'm sure he was.
3: Yeah. And sort of like a wink and a nudge. If anybody else is listening in the Oval Office, this is sort of capping a bit of a tour that this team has had. You know, they were in the Oval Office on April 29th. They also were on the Oprah podcast the other day. I don't know where a visit to Parliament Hill really sort of fits in all of that in their top
2: up.
3: Five.
2: I'd rather go to Parliament Hill than Oprah's house.
3: One of my favorite stats of the day, or interesting moments of the day, I should say, is the exchange of gifts in the office, in the Prime Minister's office. So what you had was this mini sort of badge or flag, Canadian flag badge, that Jeremy Hansen had taken up in the capsule when they orbited the moon. And he had said in that April 8th video conference with the Prime Minister that he was going to bring that back for him. So he did. And then what the Prime Minister did, in addition to giving these minted moon coins to every one of the astronauts, for Jeremy Hansen, because there's only one of these, you can't split in five, it was the Canadian flag that flew on the Peace Tower the day that they splashed down in the Pacific Ocean.
2: Can I interrupt you for one second? Because we have audio of the Prime Minister giving it, and we'll play it, and then I'll get more from you. Let's take a listen.
1: And I have, flag for flag. Jeremy, I'm afraid we only have one. And this is, if you look out that window on top of what's called the Peace Tower, is obviously the Canadian flag, and this is the flag that flew on the day you splashed down.
4: Oh, wow. That is absolutely extraordinary.
2: And I'm just going to quickly play, actually, Jeremy Hansen, the Canadian astronaut, giving the Prime Minister a gift as well.
4: We did bring something for you, as promised. Good on our word.
1: Fantastic.
4: So here, sir, is the flag that flew with us around the moon.
1: That is amazing. Okay. To those who have, much is given, but this is extraordinary.
2: So a little exchange there of flags, Mike.
3: Yeah,
2: just a regular Wednesday, you know?
3: Well, and the thing that is so extraordinary about this, I thought two things. One, you heard the wonderment in Jeremy Hansen's voice.
2: Yeah.
3: And for somebody who has seen something that so few human eyes have, you know, seen, which is the other side of the moon, for him to sort of have that joy in getting that, but also interesting stat for anybody out there, Canadians can request for free the Canadian flag atop on the Peace Tower. You can request.
2: How did you find this out?
3: No. It's fairly well known. But
2: fairly well known.
3: I'm like the Cliff Clavin of the office. Let's be honest. I know this useless trivia. But this is
2: ChatGPT told us. This
3: yeah. This is the interesting thing about it, though, is the wait time for any ordinary Canadian to get one of these flags is over 100 years. That's the backlog.
2: So he skipped the line. What, you risk your life and go to space and you don't have to wait in line for anything anymore?
3: I would say, you know, if there's anybody that can pull some strings, it might be Prime Minister Mark Carney. And I think if there's anybody that you would want to pull some strings for.
2: Okay, separately, who gets on a wait list that you're not even going to get to the front of
3: until today.
2: But you're going to die before that?
3: Yeah, and my kids will likely die before they get it. And this is the funny thing is that
2: What's the point of the wait list?
3: I mean, look, I think I'm just going to play the game, but this is for grandkids.
2: Forgive me for sprinkling some logic into this.
3: Yeah,
2: but.
3: You know, Vashi, I got to say, you know, on this, you know, dreary day, I'm trying to have a bit of a sunshine in, in people's lives here. No,
2: I'm teasing you.
3: No, of course.
2: It is very sweet.
3: Of course. And it's a really cool moment. And, you know, it's great that Jeremy Hansen was able to have that type of honor. And other Canadians, if you're listening right now, you can order one, but you'll never actually set your hands on it, unfortunately.
2: It's okay. I think we can all acknowledge Jeremy Hansen is better than us.
3: Yeah,
2: like, I'm fine with
3: 1,000%.
2: That. You know what I mean? Sorry. I didn't serve in the military. I'm not a genius. I can't sit in a thing the size of a van for 10 days with three other people. It would drive me insane. Like, he deserves it.
3: He is the best of us.
2: Yes, very much so. A little bit more on that in the Canadian contribution, because there's an interesting, political backdrop to all of this. Yeah. I know they're very apolitical, but just the fact, Mike, that as you started off, the reminder of how we can work together, there's an accord, the Artemis Accord. We're a part of that. Our contribution was this, Canada arm that got Jeremy Hansen his spot. That has been canceled. They're moving on from that, it sounds like, NASA. But in any event, there's still a contract through the Canadian Space Agency, et cetera, et cetera. What do you think this all says about that?
3: Yeah, I think this sort of celebration and the Canadian side really trying to lean into it as much as possible. And I think you also look back to that that welcoming in the Oval Office. And you even had U.S. President Donald Trump, who, singled out Jeremy Hansen and said, I know a lot of Canadians are very proud of you and they should be very proud of you. I think Canada and Canadians probably holding their breath that partnership continues and making sure that it does continue, because it does – regardless of the fact that Canada is now looking to try and build launch pads in this country and trying to sort of have a little more sovereignty in that regard, I think this has been that sort of shining star, if I can use that analogy, on that kind of collaboration.
2: And you can. You shouldn't.
3: Yeah, and I just
2: very
3: did.
2: Cheesy, but you can.
3: And I just
2: yeah.
3: did. It's shocking coming from me.
2: I know.
3: But it's that thing that I think that Canada is trying to hold on to as much as possible going forward. And I think the Canadian Space Agency, when you consider that, these astronauts will be on a tour there tomorrow as well, on a bit of a celebration tour, I think they're going to try and lean into that a little more as well. And you're hearing it from the American astronauts. And anytime there is talk about Jeremy's contribution, or I should say Mr. Hansen, because of course, I mean, who am I to call him Jeremy? But, that.
2: Isn't it like Colonel Hansen? I can't, or General Hansen? There's something. I interviewed him once.
3: Years ago. I'll say it again. Way better than the two of us. Yeah.
2: is low, but hey.
3: Yeah. So, and I think that, politically and, that the Canadian Space Agency is going to continue to make that pitch to continue to be with NASA arm in arm and making sure that they are moving forward together on this.
2: Well, it's interesting because I just have a minute left, but I think that the chances of that are high. And I think that because years ago, the old Bill Nelson was the head of NASA. And at the time, the U.S. under Biden was very at odds, obviously, with Russia, with China, but in Russia in particular. But there's this thing that what happens in on Earth isn't what happens in space. There's actually enemies on the ground that cooperate in space, and we're not officially enemies.
3: No, and the International Space Station, which remains in orbit, continues to be a shining example of that as well, and making sure that no matter what is happening on Earth, that cooperation that we get in orbit and in outer space continues. And I expect to hear that message for the next 24 hours again.
2: Okay, Mike, thanks so much. Our senior political correspondent, Mike Lukatour, covering that visit from the Artemis astronauts.
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21: Mr. Speaker, can I say what a pleasure it is to welcome the gracious speech of His Majesty and the radical agenda of this Labour government that will tear down the status quo that has failed working people and build a stronger, fairer Britain.
22: In the past 48 hours, nearly 100 Labour MPs have called for the Prime Minister to resign. Four ministers have quit. It is clear his authority has gone.
2: A sampling there of the debate between the UK UK's Prime Minister, I should say, Keir Starmer, and opposition Conservative leader during Parliament today, just after the speech from the throne was delivered by King Charles. You heard a little bit of it there, but the backdrop to that debate is really quite something to witness. We've been covering it all week on the program, but there is a lot of political chaos right now in the UK, and there are many calls from even within Keir Starmer's party for him to resign. More than 90 Labour Party MPs are doing exactly that. Four cabinet ministers yesterday resigned themselves. There are others, of course, who are backing Starmer, but today comes word from a number of media outlets in the UK that the one thing that was missing from those who are calling for him to step down, the prospect of a replacement, may now be resolved in one of his top cabinet ministers, the health secretary, who could launch a formal leadership challenge as early as tomorrow. So he lives to stand for his political life another day, but it feels pretty precarious. We have live on the line someone who can help us understand what the heck is going on in the UK. Ralph Goodale is former Canadian High Commissioner to the UK and, of course, a longtime Liberal cabinet minister. Mr. Goodale, such a pleasure to have you on our show. Thanks for making the time.
1: Hello. Very nice to be with you.
2: I appreciate it. So as you've been watching all this unfold, I remember when you were there, you know, there was lots of political chaos. It feels almost endemic to the UK to some degree. Are you surprised at all that the Prime Minister, that Mr. Starmer in particular, finds himself in this situation now?
1: No, not really. UK politics seems to be in a constant state of turmoil. It's very dynamic. It's very kinetic, especially so since Brexit, and that was compounded by COVID, and then most recently the impact of Donald Trump. So the level of anxiety among British electors is very high. And in troubled times, under their system, restless government MPs in the British Parliament seem to turn very quickly to leadership challenges, unseating prime ministers. I was just watching their throne speech debate a few moments ago, and Labour backbenchers participating in the debate about the Labour throne speech are, some of them at least, are actively calling on the floor of the House of Commons for leadership change. It's not exclusive to the Labour Party. In that period from 2010 to 2024, when there was a Conservative government in the UK, they went through five prime ministers.
2: Yeah, it was whiplash.
1: Cameron, May,

0: Epstein linked ambassador? Or is it a combination of all that? Like, if you were to identify what you think the driving forces of it are.
1: No question, Starmer inherited a very bad political situation, a very bad economic situation from the Conservatives when he became the prime minister in 2024. He promised change, but Britons have not felt that change. They don't feel themselves much better off. On international matters, dealing with Gaza, dealing with Ukraine, trying to improve the relationship with Europe and so forth, even to a certain extent, at least for a while, getting along with Donald Trump, not so much lately, but previously, I think Starmer was given some pretty high marks by the British people, but that isn't the basis upon which people vote. It's the bread and butter issues, whether they feel that their quality of life is improving, the job situation, housing, cost of living, the whole affordability crisis. None of that, the situation with the National Health Service, which is critically important in the UK, none of that seems to have gotten any better. So there's a high level of political anxiety right through the British system, and Mr. Starmer is caught in the middle of that very, very difficult situation, for which he has not been able to generate answers. Incrementalism to a certain extent, but nothing dramatic that would turn things around for him.
0: So you would know this, I think, better than anyone I could ask. But as just a layperson observing the relationship between our two countries over the last number of years, with all those changes in the head of government, et cetera, like, it didn't seem like any of them had a dramatically different posture toward Canada. Like, the relationship, if you look at trade numbers now, the one of the places that's helping us try and supplant what's happened with the United States is definitely the UK. The relationship never seemed anything but pretty close. Is that the case, or could that be upended if you have someone like Nigel Farage, for example, take over?
1: Well, you never know with Mr. Farage, because he is certainly an unknown quantity in terms of what his political posture would be, both domestically and externally. He certainly has. Apparently, from the election results last week, he's got political momentum on his side. But as people look at the Reform Party presently, the ones that are in the House of Commons, you don't see the makings of a cabinet there, or the direction that a Farage government might go. So there's a caveat there as to whether or not Farage will make a huge difference in the UK's relationship with Canada or with other countries around the world. But historically, the relationship between Canada and the UK is not based on the vagaries of politics, either theirs or ours. It is rooted in centuries of lived experience with one another. From that experience, there is a huge reservoir of understanding and trust and respect. We share common values in terms of freedom, democracy, human rights, human decency, rule of law, due process, all of those things. I think the relationship is sound and secure. It has stood the test of time. But if the UK were to go into a direction that is different in terms of its values, about, say, the rule of law or due process or human rights or whatever, then there may be some risks or challenges. But it's a great relationship that has lasted quite literally hundreds of years.
0: That's the truth. Okay, Mr. Goodell, I have to leave it there. I'm out of time. I really appreciate your time. Thanks for the conversation.
1: Very nice to talk to you.
0: Thanks. Ralph Goodale is, of course, former Canadian High Commissioner to the UK for a number of years, as you heard him mention there. And he now serves actually on that new advisory council that the Prime Minister set up to advise him on the Canada-US relationship. He spent a long time as a Liberal cabinet minister as well.
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0: political correspondent and award-winning journalist, Vashi Kapelos.
1: A recent survey has shown that up to 40% of Canadians over 50 suffer from nighttime leg cramps. 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
5: Global News at 11 a.m. Good morning. I'm Darius Zargar. We begin with breaking news. BC's top doctor is expected to provide an update in a few moments on the four Canadians isolating from the hantavirus ship. Provincial Health Officer Dr. Bonnie Henry says that group was aboard the HV Hondius. They arrived safely in Victoria last weekend. Two people are from BC. The other two are from the Yukon. We will bring you to that press conference live when it starts in Victoria with Dr. Bonnie Henry. Moving on to more breaking news. One person is dead following an early morning hit and run in Langley. Police say just after 4:30, a pedestrian was hit by a vehicle on Fraser Highway between 232nd Street and 240th. Despite the life-saving efforts of paramedics, the pedestrian died on scene. A body could be seen on the road covered with a tarp. The driver involved did not remain on scene. The Integrated Homicide Collision Analysis Reconstruction Service is leading the investigation. Fraser Highway remained closed at this hour and will remain closed for several hours today. Any witnesses are asked to call Langley RCMP. A longtime Victoria business is preparing to close its doors, with the owners blaming rising street disorder, crime, and slow sales. Kylie Stanton reports.
6: For nearly 40 years, Triangle Healing Products has served customers in Victoria.
7: Yeah, 39 years.
6: The business was started by the Regan family's mother, but after her death in 2024, the siblings took over. Now, Loria and Barry Regan have made the difficult decision to close.
8: Yes, it is an emotional time for us because this was the last thing we wanted. We wanted to continue the business, but it's just not going to be possible.
6: The family says the area around their Spruce Avenue store has changed dramatically, with other businesses leaving and street disorder moving in. They say the store has been repeatedly targeted by break-ins and thefts. The City of Victoria has spent more than $10 million on community safety measures, including foot patrols downtown. But business advocates say the areas outside the core are still struggling. Greater Victoria Chamber of Commerce CEO John Wilson.
9: We have to be honest, those improvements aren't reached everywhere. You know, a perfect case here. Businesses on the streets like Spruce aren't feeling relief. The work's not over. There's more to do.
6: Come fall, the Regans say they will not only be losing a business, but a piece of their mother's legacy. Kylie Stanton, Global News.
5: Stateside, President Donald Trump is visiting China. Next is President Vladimir Putin from Russia, who will also be heading there. Here's ABC's Olivia Rubin.
10: The Kremlin announcing that Putin will head to China per the invitation of President Xi on the 19th, that's just 3 days away, saying the final touches are already done. So the symbolism there is quite stark. But of course, also, there has been reporting about Russia potentially helping Iran when it comes to the war. As I said, China is a close ally of Iran. So the dynamics there quite interesting. And whether they will discuss Iran, it's likely. It'll be interesting to see what comes out of that.
5: Global news time is 11:03 in the weather forecast today. A few showers, but it should mostly be a mix of sun and cloud for the rest of the day. Windy too, a high of 15 degrees. Tonight it's going to be partly cloudy, a low of 8. Sunday, a mix of sun and cloud, a high of 17 and a low of 9 degrees. Monday, Tuesday, mix of sun and cloud and a high of 17 degrees. Breaking news, BC's top doctor is providing an update at this hour about the four Canadians isolating from the hantavirus ship. Provincial Health Officer Dr. Bonnie Henry says that group was aboard the HV Hondius. We will bring you to that press conference in Victoria right now with Dr. Bonnie Henry.
7: Who were isolating in Island Health here. One individual started to develop mild symptoms, including a fever and a headache, 2 days ago. Protocols were followed to bring them and their person they were isolating with, this is the couple that were together, to a tertiary care hospital here in Victoria, where they were both assessed and tested for hantavirus. Late last evening, the BC CDC Public Health Lab reported that the test on the individual who had these mild symptoms was positive for the Andy strain of hantavirus. Clearly, this is not what we hoped for, but it is what we planned for. This is what we call a presumptive positive, the test that was done at the BC CDC, and samples were sent to the National Microbiology Lab in Winnipeg, and they arrived there today for confirmatory testing. So confirmatory testing results should be back, later today and tomorrow. There's two different types of tests that are being done. So as you know, on May 10th, these four Canadians who had been aboard the MV Hondius, where there was an outbreak of Andes virus that was first identified on the 2nd of May, arrived here in Victoria at Victoria International Airport. On arrival, all four of these people were assessed. None of them had any symptoms at that time. And in keeping with our established public health protocols, they were transferred directly, following all the infection control precautions, to lodgings that were procured by Island Health to begin a period of quarantine for what we talked about, a minimum of 21 days. We know the outer limit of the incubation period for this virus is about 42 days. I want to talk for just a minute about quarantine and isolation. I know these are words that we have heard maybe far too often over the last number of years during the COVID pandemic, and I know they can be very worrying for people to hear. Quarantine is a tool that we use where people who have been exposed to a virus but are not sick, so they're not at risk of transmitting to anybody else, but they may develop symptoms within a period of the incubation period. So the incubation period is that period of time from when you're exposed to when symptoms can develop in somebody who's been exposed. And as I said, this Andy strain of the hantavirus has a very long incubation period. So the idea with quarantine is that we safely put people in a place where they can be away from others so that if they develop symptoms, there's nobody else that they will pass it on to during that very long incubation period. If they do develop symptoms, and all of these people were exposed on board the cruise ship, and they had been on board that ship for over a month. I think that's important to know. And it was 2nd of May that the Andes virus outbreak was identified. So they are now in that key risk period, as I mentioned earlier this week, the period of highest risk, where we know that people are developing symptoms, and that is around the 18-day mark. So if people develop symptoms when they're in quarantine, we have processes in place to make sure they can be taken safely to, in this case, hospital, where they can be assessed and tested and treated. And that's where isolation technically happens. Isolation is what happens when symptoms develop in the hospital. And as I mentioned, infection control precautions were followed along the whole chain of that event. People were called ahead, EMS were aware, the hospital was aware that they were coming. And I'm very confident in the team along that whole area that infection control precautions were followed. I know people are concerned as well about what about the people on the airplane, we're doing the assessment. So just to reassure people, infection control precautions were in place for all of that, and none of the four people had symptoms through any of that process. So we do not consider them at risk of exposure. And it was more than 48 hours after that process when this individual develops symptoms. So not consider anybody else in that process in the risk period at all. So the patient is stable. The symptoms remain mild at this point, and they are still in hospital, in isolation, being monitored and receiving care as needed by the healthcare worker team in the hospital. And Dr. Gustafson will speak a little bit more to this. As I mentioned, this was a couple. The individual isolating with the person who is now in isolation had very minor symptoms on assessment, but testing in that person was negative. They will, however, remain in hospital for further monitoring and assessment and under infection control precautions until we get a better sense of what's happening. As I mentioned, this is the highest risk period. Out of an abundance of caution, the third individual, who was also isolating in the lodgings that had been arranged by Island Health, has also been transferred to hospital for assessment and monitoring. So both tertiary care hospitals in Victoria were involved in the assessment and care of these three individuals. The fourth person who arrived and was repatriated from the cruise ship remains isolating at home and will continue to be monitored daily by public health. And again, if testing is required, if they develop any symptoms, the protocols are in place to ensure that that can be done safely. As you can imagine, this is a very challenging and precarious time for these individuals and for their families and loved ones. It is encouraging that symptoms were identified early, supportive care can be provided, and they'll be monitored carefully over the next few days in particular. I want to reassure everybody in BC that for most of us, the situation has not changed. We have we've had infection control precautions in place from the moment these people arrived in British Columbia, and I'm confident there's no additional risk that to anybody else outside of the people who've been caring for these individuals. They had no contact with the public, and healthcare workers are using well-established protocols that they know well that are able to protect them, to protect the other patients in the healthcare facility, and visitors as well. So these protocols are designed to keep the public and healthcare workers safe. And as we all know, this is not the first time our healthcare system has managed serious infectious viruses like this one. We are well prepared to respond carefully and appropriately to keep everyone safe, to support the healthcare workers who are doing an amazing job at supporting these individuals and ensure that they receive the care they need. Once again, I know news like this can be very concerning and can cause us to think about what we went through together over the last number of years. But I want to emphasize that hantavirus is a very different virus than the other respiratory viruses that we've been dealing with, like COVID, like influenza, like measles. And it remains one that we do not consider to have pandemic potential. If we look globally, there are now, with this case, 11 people who have been identified All of them were people who were on board that cruise ship for an extended period of time before the Andes hantavirus was recognized as causing illness in a number of people. I think that's really important. And they are all, globally, in that high-risk period right now between exposure and potential of developing symptoms. So we are also coordinating with our federal partners and with globally around trying to understand what the best tests are for people, if there are treatments. There are a number of antiviral medications that have been tried in places like Argentina and others. And so we're working with clinicians here in BC, in Canada, and globally to make sure that we have the best possible treatments, if there are any that are effective in place and are able to get access to those if needed. So our response will continue to be guided by evidence-based measures and close coordination between federal, provincial, and our local health measures. We'll continue to monitor the situation closely, and I'll provide more updates as we need them. We are committed to making sure you know what is going on and that we can all support the people as they're going through this really challenging time. In the meantime, everyone in BC should feel reassured that the systems and protocols we have in place are working. They're working as intended, and the appropriate precautions are being taken every step of the way to keep people safe. I'll now turn it over to Dr. Rekha Gustafson, who's going to give you some more details about the public health team and the local health response.
11: Good morning, everyone, and thank you very much, Dr. Henry. As mentioned, I'm Dr. Rekha Gustafson. I'm the Chief Medical Health Officer for Island Health, and I'm here on behalf of the Island Health teams. I, too, am joining you from the traditional territories of the Lekwungen-speaking peoples, the Songhees, and Coast Haps-Hum Nations, and I'm very privileged to do that. As you know, us in Island Health, we now have four individuals in our care, one of whom is self-isolating and others are being cared for in or monitored in hospital at this time. As mentioned by Dr. Henry, one individual developed mild symptoms on Thursday and was transferred to hospital. The preliminary diagnostic test at this point is positive, and we are treating this individual as positive for Andes hantavirus. And two other individuals are in our hospitals who have not tested positive but are being monitored by our healthcare teams. And one person continues to self-isolate or quarantine at home. I wanted you to know that over the past weeks, Island Health teams have come together from public health all the way to intensive care with support from our ambulance, provincial ambulance teams, to support the four individuals who arrived last Sunday and to prepare to care for them in the coming weeks. We do have well-established and evidence-based measures and protocols to manage these situations, to provide exceptional care for the patients and to keep healthcare workers and the public safe. The individuals currently in hospital are being cared for under appropriate infection control and measures, and clinicians are practiced in these measures and are supported by infection control at the hospital. What that means is that when we became aware that this was a possibility, our infection control teams already connected with our emergency teams, with our inpatient teams, to refresh some of the infection control practices that they practice every time, but it's a really good opportunity to refresh, to strengthen training, to add confidence. Because we are facing a virus that is not unknown to us, but it is uncommon for us. So reassurance and reminder of the epidemiological features or the transmission features of this virus that we don't deal with every day is really helpful for the people who are looking after people. Our teams are following airborne droplet and contact precautions that are recommended for this infection. One of the most helpful things for us was that we had advanced notice about patient care needs, placement, and transfers. And that's really helpful in that none of us who looked after the patients in our healthcare setting were surprised about what we were dealing with. And that's we often talk about infection control measures, sort of what people are wearing, but really some of the most important ways that we can keep care safe and effective is planning, preparation, and understanding of what it is that we're dealing with. During the course of infection, the care plans and the monitoring plans will be continually reassessed, and teams are prepared to respond quickly should patients' conditions change. And one of the things that I'd like to remind you of is this is an ongoing outbreak investigation, and as Dr. Henry mentioned, we are also learning about when and where transmission might have happened. One thing I do want you to know is that the current epidemiology indicates that at this point we're aware of possible transmission before the presence of hantavirus was known. So not after the presence of hantavirus was known. Of course, we need to watch that over time, but it is important, I think, for people's understanding, as Dr. Henry measured, of the risk on the boat versus really the absence of risk in the population right now. I would like to really thank the healthcare workers from public health in our hospitals to our intensivists over the past week who are preparing, who are exhibiting professionalism, compassion for these individuals who are going through a really difficult time. These are really experienced teams who routinely care for patients with serious illnesses, with infectious diseases, and they have really responded thoughtfully, calmly, and in a controlled measure fashion. Some people may wonder whether caring for an affected patient in our hospital will affect your care or the services that are available to you. I want you to let you know there's absolutely no need to delay seeking care in Island Health today should you or your family need it. Our hospitals care for patients with serious medical conditions, including infections, every day. Our hospitals remain a safe place to visit and seek care. The infection control measures in place are specifically designed for situations like this and are working as intended. Again, Island Health has highly experienced teams managing infectious diseases. We've cared for many, many patients with infectious diseases. We have plans in place, but most importantly, we came together early and regularly so that we can manage the situation as it evolves. And as we come together as a healthcare community in Island Health, as we came together in Island Health as a healthcare community in the past week, and I watched the healthcare providers bring their expertise to the conversation on how to manage the situation as it evolves, I feel more confident than ever that our teams are prepared, our staff are protected, and every appropriate precaution is being taken to safely care for the individuals while keeping other patients, healthcare workers, and the public safe. I thank you for your time.
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26: We're taking on the biggest headlines with the best talk show hosts in Canada. This is Crosstalk.
27: Yeah, this is Crosstalk. Shea Ganim in Alberta, along with Loren McNabb, who is in Manitoba, and Brad Smith joining us from Ontario today. And as I said, we'll bring you live coverage of an announcement from the Prime Minister and the Premier of Alberta coming up a little bit later. But right now, though, Loren, you were talking about this story. Kind of shocking. I read it, too. I mean, billions of dollars in food gets wasted in this country every year because of, quote-unquote, best before dates. At the same time as we're seeing, I mean, I don't know, there's food bank stories, there's insolvency rate stories. Like, Canadians are having a tough time. This just seems like there's got to be a better way, right?
28: Maybe it's because I grew up on a farm and we were always finding ways to save, but I like don't toss much. Like, I'll find a way to use it. I'll do the sniff test. I'll scrape off mold. Don't tell my kids. Like, I'll just do things and I think it's fine. Like, it's not a big deal. And it might be a bit of the cheapness, but it also is just this idea that I don't think it's bad. And that's what many of the experts are weighing in and saying. So first of all, Second Harvest, it's a food bank organization in Toronto. It found 23% of food waste in Canada is avoidable. It counts for $12 billion, like 1.6 million metric tons of food waste. And so we're just tossing things that we shouldn't. And there's a big difference between something that it's expired versus these best before dates. So we have some audio we're going to play here. But the idea is that, you know, like under federal regulations, anything that has a shelf life of 90 days or less has to have this best before date put on it. But that doesn't mean it's bad after the 90 days per se. There's only a handful of items like, you know, formula that can really go bad. And so Dylan McKay is with the University of Manitoba. He's in the Food and Human Nutritional Sciences faculty, and he's been bothered by this for years. Take a listen.
29: That confusion between best before and expiry is where a lot of this fear comes from. A lot of foods can be consumed safely after the best before date. And you know, those dates are set by manufacturers based on things like freshness or potentially best taste. And sure, we could trust those companies to always make it those decisions on our best interest. But maybe that's not the case because there's not a lot of regulation around how they set those best before dates.
28: So they're calling Shea for change, right? Like, we need to stop duping the consumer because there are people who will read those labels and think, I got to toss this. But how long does it take for cereal to go bad? I've had cereal in my cupboard for years and eaten it after the fact. You got canned goods. You got all sorts of things that don't necessarily go bad, or at least don't go bad that quickly. So I don't know. Call me crazy, but this is another way people can get mad at the big, not the grocery stores, but the food makers that are maybe, you know, pulling the wool over our eyes a little bit.
27: Yeah, but it's true, though. I mean, we see it, right? I don't know about your grocery store. Mine has a tiny little cart that they put things that are about to go off on, like cook today kind of a thing, and they'll save you a couple of bucks. But, I mean, you just have to imagine the amount of food, Brad, that is taken out of a grocery store and just chucked in a dumpster. Or actually, I was talking to a grocer in the Edmonton area because I know a guy who makes moonshine. Not me, but and I was trying to find, like, what do you do with all the fruit that you throw? So I saw a guy and he was getting rid of it. And I said, what do you do with it? And he said, well, there are places, if it's still okay, we'll take the donations for it. So we give it to them. If not, we've got to deal with a swine farm in the area. Mm. We just ship it all out to the pig farm and they eat it. So it's not getting wasted. But I mean, some of it obviously is still usable, but we see this all the time. Like, just can you imagine the amount of food that's wasted? $12 billion, bro. It's crazy.
0: Don't even get me started on this one. I'm glad everybody went first because I have so much anxiety. I had three restaurants before COVID, and then COVID eventually was the end of them. They were very great restaurants, but it taught me more about just society in general and how things work than anything else. Because this is just, again, a microcosm. This is just isn't food waste. This is an overall systemic issue. When we're talking about best before dates, in the 70s, it was expiry dates. They didn't tell you why it was called expiry dates, because at that time it was just the food was going to go bad. Best before is a propaganda marketing scheme that grocers used so that it turns food over faster, especially fresh produce and meats and fish and poultry and all that stuff. When those foods are expired past their best before date, they literally have at sometimes at least a week to a week and a half more, especially when you're talking about meat, fish, and poultry. But we're talking about food banks. I'm screaming from the top of my lungs, 2.2 million people that are going per month. We're having people turned away from food banks. And you're literally, when you look at it, that number, 12.3 billion that's being left on the table, it's way more than that, because it's just not grocery stores. Like, if we want to go down the grocery store route, the thing that you're talking about, that sales bin, those are very rare these days, because grocers figured out if you have the meat on the shelf and it goes bad, or it's going to go bad, well, then they turn it into that fresh stew that you're eating at the fast pickup window. Like, they've revolutionized how to not lose food, yet somehow are still losing food just because of these propaganda tools that are supposed to make you turn over your meat and your fish and your poultry quicker.
27: And I don't know if you guys saw the story that kind of fits into this. When we talk about, you know, what we could be doing with that and people who desperately need that kind of help, we've reached record levels of insolvencies in this country. We have not seen the number of bankruptcies in this country in the first quarter of a year since the financial crisis of 2009. And we know how crazy that was. But in British Columbia, they have never, ever seen as many bankruptcies in the first quarter of a year as they saw this year. Like, we've talked so much. I mean, we've done, I don't know how many times we've done this on this show, talking about cost of living, because it's been a constant problem for years now. But we're at the point where, you know, Loren, people are just saying that's it and throwing their hands in there and walking away.
28: Yeah, I mean, I've said this ad nauseum over the last year. The number of times I go into store

0: alternative. And I'm someone who's still in that fortunate position, let alone when I go out walking on the street, and I know Winnipeg is not alone. You go out there and every corner, there's somebody who's in need of some sort of help. And then here we are throwing away all this food. So, you know, this is not new. We know this is happening, but I think we should be disgusted with the idea that we allow it to happen. And not only that we allow it, that we put a freaking stamp on it. Like we put a stamp on the food that says, stop eating it at this date, or you might want to think twice before eating it after this date, and we're all going to be okay with that. Give me a break. A package of cookies could go forever. And if you were starving, you would eat it. You would absolutely eat it. So I think this is a route that governments, when we talk about what governments can do to help people cut costs or find savings, this might be one of those spots, because then at least the food banks or other can benefit from that.
1: Well, and yeah, we also, too, are in a situation where we can talk about us in Canada throwing money at everything and being the worst spenders of all time without getting a return on anything. But the problem, and I want to link on your insolvency issue, is we're not talking about the small business owners in Canada who are those ones who are going insolvent right now, who are also employing 50% of our entire labor force.
2: You're right. You're absolutely right. Guys, we do have to get to a break. We'll do that. And we'll be back and have more with Crosstalk right after this.
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9: A beloved 75-year-old man washing up, getting ready for bed, is brutally beaten and killed. Despite an exhaustive investigation, the killer avoids arrest and then strikes again. 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
10: Global News, I'm Daria Zargar. A man has been charged in an attempted child abduction in Chilliwack. Taya Fass spoke to Upper Fraser Valley RCMP Superintendent Darren Pankratz.
11: Chilliwack RCMP say it happened just before 9 Wednesday morning at Chilliwack Central Elementary School. Police say a man wearing a purple bunny mask allegedly tried to remove the 7-year-old girl from school grounds, but a very observant parent nearby intervened and the child was returned uninjured.
12: The parent essentially said that the situation didn't look quite right.
11: Shortly after, police arrested a suspect nearby. 49-year-old Joel McGillis is now charged with kidnapping a person under 16. Police say the suspect and the child were not known to each other and believe this is an isolated incident.
12: As a parent myself, I understand the frustration and the anxiety that this might create. And I certainly want to reassure families that the child involved is safe.
11: McGillis has a lengthy criminal record dating back more than 2 decades in several communities across the province, including charges related to assault, theft, and possession of stolen property. Police would not say if McGillis has been involved in any similar incidents. The Chilliwack School District did not comment before broadcast, but the district's Parent Advisory Council says families are shaken by the incident, calling it every parent's worst nightmare.
13: Taya Fass, Global News.
10: From the Global News Desk, I'm Daria Zargar.
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0: is Crosstalk. Shay Gannon with you from Alberta today. And with me, we have Loren McNabb in Manitoba, and we have Brad Smith joining us from Ontario. We are standing by. We're hopefully in the next few minutes. Prime Minister Mark Carney holds a news conference with Premier Danielle Smith. They're in Calgary, and we're going to get an update on it's the MOU, an agreement that they signed going back to last fall, I think. And the centerpiece of it all for Alberta anyway has been a bitumen pipeline to the West Coast. Now, whether or not we actually hear that being developed or not, we'll have to wait. We'll have to see. But that's sort of the focus. But as we were talking about earlier, guys, we've all been sort of in the situation where we're waiting for a politician's news conference to start. And we'll see. It's supposed to be 11:35, which is odd in its own way. But let me ask you, Brad, this whole pipeline thing, like it's, I mean, obviously here in Alberta, this is a big deal. We need the pipeline. We need the pipeline. They've been talking. What about in Ontario? Because, I mean, I know there are corners of this country where pipelines are still a dirty word. What are you hearing out there?
1: Well, they're a dirty word for people who don't understand the basic economics of how we're going to get through what is one of the worst economic forecasts that we've ever had in Canada. And the problem is that with all of the recent kind of acknowledgments from the Bank of Canada, from high-level CEOs, from CEOs all across the country, essentially saying, like, this exodus of wealth in our country is due to poor policies. Well, how does this relate to gas and pipelines? Well, you're not going to bring this country back economically if you don't use the resources you have. We know that. We know that Canada is the nepotism baby country of Canada. We have all the resources. We have potential. We have the most of everything, but we don't access them for our own virtue. Like today, what upsets me about this is nothing more than a performative signing where Alberta essentially is agreeing to increase their carbon tax by a certain percentage from now until 2040, but it's not doing anything for actually finalizing a pipeline. It's only giving a quote unquote clearer direction. So we're tired of this. Just do something.
0: I know.
1: Go ahead.
0: We've had a lot of talk. No, Brad, you're right. We've had a lot of talk, and I think everybody is really wanting to see something that you're talking about, something more concrete. I've been told, guys,
1: if I hear about MOU one more time, I'm going to pull my hair out. Just get something concrete.
0: You're about to. Because apparently they've started not only on time, but a little bit early. Let's listen to Mark Carney and Premier Danielle Smith.
2: ...to Asian markets, commencing as early as September 1st, 2027. The proposed West Coast oil pipeline would transport more than 1 million barrels of oil per day. This landmark agreement builds on the collaboration between the federal and provincial governments following the signing of the Alberta-Canada Energy Agreement, which was signed in November of 2025. Our governments have agreed to make targeted changes to our respective environmental policies that will lead to tangible outcomes that reduce regulatory uncertainty and create the conditions necessary for Alberta to significantly increase its energy production and exports to Asian and other markets. Today's implementation agreement is also results in Alberta avoiding a significant increase to the federally mandated industrial carbon price, saving Alberta's industry partners approximately $250 billion in compliance costs over the next two decades to 2050. Under the new carbon pricing agreement, the industrial carbon price will be substantially lower than the previous federal policy, which would have required a carbon price of $170 per ton by 2030. The headline carbon price will be substantially rolled back. It'll stay at $95 until the end of this year, and then it will increase to $100 for the next 3 years and reach $130 per ton by 2035. This gives industry the time and certainty needed to plan, invest, and deliver real emissions-reducing projects without undermining competitiveness. It means that we're much closer to attaining our joint ambition to make Canada into a global energy leader and a trusted supplier of responsibly produced lower-emissions energy in the world. We've accomplished a lot together in less than 6 months. We've removed barriers that were holding back investment, like the clean electricity regulations and the proposed oil and gas emissions cap. And we've reached key agreements with the federal government on impact assessment cooperation, on methane equivalency, which we expect to finalize this year. Both governments also remain committed to working together with the Oil Sands Alliance, formerly Pathways Companies, to advance the completion of the world's largest carbon capture utilization and storage infrastructure project. At the same time, we're advancing the final submission to the West Coast pipeline to the Major Projects Office by July the 1st. We're also establishing an electricity working group with the federal government to explore new low-emissions technology, including nuclear, geothermal, abated natural gas, wind, solar, and hydrogen. As this work advances, the governments of Alberta and Canada remain committed to respecting constitutionally protected rights, engaging in early, consistent, and meaningful consultation with First Nations, and working with Indigenous communities to support opportunities for ownership and partnership. And I do want to sincerely thank the Prime Minister and his officials for approaching these negotiations in a genuine spirit of collaboration and in pursuit of a stronger, more secure, and an independent future for Canada. I also want to thank people across Alberta for their patience and for keeping faith throughout this process. Thank you, and I'll now turn it over to the Prime Minister.
3: Well, thank you. To be clear, I was clapping for the Premier there. I wasn't clapping for myself. I want to thank you, Premier, on behalf of the people of Canada and behalf of my colleagues, both in Parliament and my officials and your officials, for the cooperative spirit and the hard work to get us where we are. As you said, we've accomplished a lot in the last 6 months, and we've accomplished it together, and I think that's the important point. You know, last week, the head of the International Energy Agency, Fatih Birol, visited Canada, and he spoke about the most important commodity in the world, something that Canada has in abundance, something that we're building today, and that's trust. Trust to double the reliable and affordable energy available to Albertans. As the Premier just said, drawing on all the resources of this great province, natural gas, renewables, extending potentially out to nuclear, geothermal, and beyond. We're building trust of investors that Alberta and Canada are reliable and attractive destinations where opportunities are plentiful, the rules are clear, and one project means one review. The trust of Asian countries who want our energy because they know that we are a safe, stable, reliable partner in a world that is anything but. Today's implementation agreement is comprehensive and it's interconnected. It covers, amongst other things, regulation, markets, methane, renewables, and carbon capture. It includes, as you just heard, Alberta's commitment to submit a comprehensive proposal for a bitumen pipeline to Asian markets to the Federal Major Projects Office by Canada Day, by July 1st this year, and Canada's commitment to pursue the designation of that proposal as a project of national interest under the Building Canada Act by the 1st of October. Now, earning trust, as we all know, it requires more than just ambition. It requires partnership and it requires cooperation. Cooperation that respects our duty to consult and ensures Indigenous economic benefits and opportunities for co-ownership exist in every project. Cooperation that recognizes British Columbians should share in substantial economic benefits from projects that impact them. And cooperation that will create tens of thousands of high-paying, rewarding, not just jobs, but careers across the skill trades, engineering, and beyond. And today's agreement is also about creating a better world for our kids and our grandkids through major investments that will help put Canada on the path to net zero. Through a methane equivalency agreement that will lower methane emissions from oil and gas by 75% below 2014 levels by 2035. And through carbon markets that work. When we signed the MOU in November, an oversupply of credits had driven prices as low as $20 a ton, $75 below the headline price. And today, as you've just heard, Canada and Alberta have agreed to create markets that deliver an effective carbon price of $130 per ton by 2040, with binding annual benchmarks along the way. We will also issue 75 million tons of carbon contracts for difference to support major carbon capture, clean energy, other emission reduction projects, with the cost shared equally between us. In other words, we will have skin in the game so that that market actually works. Nous mettons en place un marché du carbone qui fonctionne, un marché efficace qui offrira aux investisseurs la certitude à long terme nécessaire pour faire progresser les grands projets, développer le secteur énergétique du Canada.
0: That's the announcement, Premier Daniel Smith and Prime Minister Mark Carney. How far forward have we moved the ball? We've got to squeeze in a break. We're late for a break. We'll take that. We'll come back. We'll
4: dates,
0: chat with Brad
4: there's
0: Smith.
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0: There's dates.
1: Yeah, let me run down what those dates mean. Nothing.
0: Exactly. We'll talk about that when we come back right after this. 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
8: This is Crosstalk. Shay Gannon with you from Alberta. Brad Smith is with us from Ontario, and Loren McNabb is in Manitoba. And you just heard us covering the news conference with Premier Daniel Smith and Prime Minister Mark Carney talking about this pipeline. So there's a bunch of stuff that goes in there, but I think the thing that comes out of it is there's a timeline. But is there? Here's what we know. Mm-hmm. July 1st of this year, the province must submit a proposal for a pipeline to Ottawa's major projects office. Then that office has 3 months until October the 1st to declare it to be in the national interest. What if they decide it's not? That's the first question I have. Then from
9: there...
10: Keep going.
8: Okay.
10: Let's keep hearing this clown show. Go.
8: Then they give themselves less than 1 year, 11 months. September 1st, 2027, final approval for construction of the pipeline must be completed by September 1st of 2027. So July 1st, submit it. October 1st, say, yeah, we like it. September 1st, approve it. So we're a year and a bit away from shovels in the ground, I guess. Are you buying it, Brad? I don't think you are.
10: Okay, first and foremost, when he said, I'm here today to tell you we're building, I got excited. And then he said, we're building trust. And then I go, ah, God, you got me again. Because if we're looking at this, what this is a targeted for regulatory approval, right? So by 2027, September, with that date that they're saying, and that's really what the PR will hit you with, that is actually no physical construction. Even if it is approved after all these things, we're still looking at probably 18 months for that. What we have to realize is that we are broke. $1 trillion has left Canada since 2015. That's not me. That's RBC saying that.
8: Yeah.
10: Germany tried this net zero push. They almost killed their entire economy. What did they do? They had emergency legislation. They waived and fast-tracked environmental assessments and permits, and they got a pipeline built in 200 days, switched their entire economy around. If we don't do something quick, 2028 is too far away. And pushing this net zero thing at this point with 1.38% emissions of global emissions is just ludicrous.
8: Yeah, what do you think, Loren? I mean, it's faster than we've seen before, but it's still, there's a significant time lapse in there.
9: Well, I think you can say it's faster than we've seen before in the sense that if they think they're going to get shovels in the ground by September, that's great. But I don't see how that happens. Like, people can draw home plans to build a 1,400 square foot home and not be able to turn it around in 18 months. And I don't say that to make a joke or make light of it. I mean, it's just we all know things take way longer when you start new builds, let alone who's interested. Where's the private equity? Where are the dollars coming from? Will BC approve? Will the First Nations approve? Will we have climate people infringe on this in terms of, you know, protests and all those sorts of things? There's a long laundry list of stuff that has to happen. I guess I will say that we're moving forward in the sense of they want to move forward. And I don't know if that makes me feel any better, but it is along the idea of, you know, same with Thursday's announcement about doubling electricity, the electrical grid. Yeah, these are all great ideas. It's just, can we do it in the time frame that they think that they can? And so there's the idea and then there's the execution. But I do think, at least on their side, for the most part, is the sentiment, do it. Do it now. Don't take too long, because we can't sit as we've been sitting, both with the numbers, Brad, you've shared, you know, on the loss of what we've seen to our economy, but also just in your personal loss that you've seen. Yeah, just, like, we've got oil in my backyard.

0: Nothing. Absolutely nothing happened to that. So, I mean, I think the attention on this one is going to be intense. But like you said, Lauren, the challenges that blocked all of these other pipelines are still there. It doesn't like just go away. Now, the prime minister, that's his job. And he does have the ability. He is in a position to say this is in the national interest. We're doing it. We will. I'll do the consultation. I'll listen to you. But guess what, guys? We're building this. This is going to happen. Yeah,
1: but Shay, here's the...
0: Go ahead.
1: Sorry, I was just going to say, here's the big issue, right? Okay, we're in an economic crisis. You can't avoid that. The fact that the prime minister can't say that out loud because it would go against all of the PR branding. Literally, 3 weeks ago in the House of Commons, affordability is the best it's ever been. This is the PR we get. But what the PR we need is reality. And the reality is we can't have a pipeline built in 2028 or 2027 because the financial returns from that, $7 billion of private investment is not going to do anything to this economy when we've lost $1 trillion in the last 11 years. The only thing that's going to make sense to anybody is to understand that when you're not part of the global emissions problem, regardless of the virtue that you are trying to present by being that leader, it hasn't taken. We haven't hit our own emissions. And unless we get a pipeline built in 200 days like Germany did, we're going to go where Germany went, but further, which is total economic destruction.
0: The thing that blows me away as we talk about this, guys, you know there are countries where they just build pipelines, hey? Like, if you take like it's not a national story that goes on for months and years, and we have grand, you know, announcements with like people just put forward a proposal, it gets approved, and they build a pipeline. Like, this has turned into such it is so simple, and it can be done. There are things that will have to be done. There will hurdles that will have to be overcome, and they touched on it. They both mentioned it. The consultation with First Nations is going to be huge. That has not changed. That has not gone away. I think he's in
1: right, but we have dates now, at least, right?
0: We have dates, but it's going to fall on him to say, "I'm going to do the consultation. I'm going to listen to everybody, but I am going to make a decision that is in the best interest of this country." That's it. That's all he can do.
2: Hey. It's incumbent on all of us now, but you know, whether you're a host, you're a journalist, you're we're all taxpayers, to then now hold the feet to the fire. You've given us dates, stick to them. And you know, we talk, whether we're talking about healthcare and we're going to fix hospitals or we're going to reduce crime or all these things, what drives me nuts is when politicians don't give timelines, because in any other sector of society, you have to improve your bottom line or you have to make changes or improve sales, et cetera, by a certain date or else. That's just the reality that everybody else lives in. And now we need to start doing that with our governments and stop saying we'll do our best to get there by the fall. Give me a timeline and then hit it. So July, where's the proposal, Daniel Smith? October, national interest, let's go. September, shovels in the ground. That's the goal, and let's do our damn best to stick with it, because people are exhausted with people saying, here's the timeline ish. Get rid of the ish and go
0: exactly,
2: for it.
1: But when's sometimes being a leader,
0: right?
1: Sometimes being a leader, especially a prime minister, is making hard decisions that people aren't going to agree with. And right now, that's what Mark Carney needs to do, but he will not do it because he wants to be agreeable. And if you don't make the hard decisions to save this country, who cares about a beautiful world where we're all going to be broke and impoverished by the fact that we can't get anything done?
2: Hey, Brad, you went into business. Did you keep staff on when you couldn't afford to just because it was the nice thing to do? I know it. Yeah,
1: always. I was 50 best businesses in Canada. I paid them whatever. I paid for my manager in order to go through COVID so that he didn't have to go get COVID reimbursements, because that's the good thing to do. As a small business owner, I'm in charge of a small fleet of people. This prime minister is in charge of the legacy of a country and the future of the country. That's bigger than that. So that's a very terrible example to cross-correlate. But Mark Carney, if he doesn't do something, people don't understand. The economy that we're feeling now is not Mark Carney's economy. It's still the remnants from Justin Trudeau's economy. All that's happening for Mark Carney right now is stuff that we're going to feel a year from near. If you think cost of living is bad now, just wait if nothing changes.
2: I'm making the point that you don't do things to be nice and acquiesce
1: to everyone. Right, it's a bad point.
2: Everyone.
1: I'm just saying.
2: All right.
1: It's crosstalk. You're supposed to not agree with everything.
0: No, that's the way it goes. And guys, unfortunately, we got to wrap her up. That's it. This time always flies by. It does. It just zips along, and we are fresh out of time. This is Crosstalk. Lauren McNabb in Manitoba, Brad Smith in Ontario. I'm Shay Ganim in Alberta. We'll talk to you again next week.
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1: Long day?
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1: Marvin Gaye? 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Temptations?
2: That's a drink?
1: No, that's Kings of Soul with the Vancouver Symphony Orchestra, live at the Orpheum, June 5th and 6th.
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13: Global News to noon. Good afternoon. I'm Darius Zargar. We begin with breaking news. BC's provincial health officer, Dr. Bonnie Henry, says one of the four Canadians aboard a cruise ship at the center of the hantavirus outbreak has tested positive.
14: One individual started to develop mild symptoms, including a fever and a headache, 2 days ago. Protocols were followed to bring them and their person they were isolating with, this is the couple that were together, to a tertiary care hospital here in Victoria, where they were both assessed and tested for hantavirus. Late last evening, the BC CDC Public Health Lab reported that the test on the individual who had these mild symptoms was positive for the Andes strain of hantavirus.
13: Dr. Henry says that couple is from the Yukon. The individual is now in isolation and being monitored by health officials. The other person has tested negative. A third individual has also been sent to hospital as a precaution. Henry adds there is no additional risk for spread outside those four people. Moving on to more breaking news. One person is dead following an early morning hit and run in Langley. Police say just after 4:30, a pedestrian was hit by a vehicle on Fraser Highway between 232nd Street and 240th. Despite life-saving efforts of paramedics, the pedestrian died on scene. A body could be seen on the road covered with a tarp. The driver involved did not remain on scene. The Integrated Collision Analysis and Reconstruction Service is leading the investigation. Fraser Highway remains closed at this hour. Any witnesses are asked to call Langley RCMP. The emergency room at Lillooet's Hospital is closed for 25 hours this long weekend. The shutdown started at 7 a.m. this morning and will end Sunday morning at 8. Lillooet's ER saw dozens of closures between the summer of 2024 and the summer of 2025. According to the Interior Health website, this marks its first reported shutdown since July of last year. The health authority isn't stating a reason for the shutdown, but they're typically due to physician shortages. Patients in need of care are advised to visit Royal Inland Hospital in Kamloops, a two-hour drive away. In the weather forecast today, a few showers, a mix of sun and cloud, to a high of 15 degrees. Tonight, it's going to be partly cloudy, a low of 8 degrees. Outside CKNW in downtown Vancouver, it's 12 degrees. From the Global News Desk, I'm Darius Sargar.
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17: 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In case you missed it.
18: When I was a kid, I would say homework was not my strength. I preferred to do the minimum needed to get by. And yet I know even then there were kids who seemed like they were always doing homework. And then for a long time, homework was a very popular thing for teachers to assign, right? And a lot of it. I know there's a lot of parents out there who probably feel like they're drowning in their kids' homework. But the thing is, research on this is mixed, right? About how effective that is. Is homework worth it? Let's talk about the research on that. Now, Carolyn Clark is an assistant professor of teacher education, curriculum, and leadership at St. Francis Xavier University. Carolyn, thank you so much for being here.
19: Good morning, Cindy. Thank you for having me.
18: Is homework, do you think, a good thing or a bad thing?
19: Well, homework is actually quite more complex than we often think, and we look for that answer of, is it good or is it bad? But my research has not shown that the benefits, you know, outweigh the frustrations and the challenges that families often experience with homework. A lot of my research has been from the family perspective more than the school. And of course, children and parents and families are the ones that we need to listen to on the topic. I know everyone has a homework story, whether it is you spoke of your experience as a student yourself, or whether it is when children come home from school with lots of homework. And I always have a lot of questions, so why? And there's a lot of opinions and research that say, you know, children need homework. It helps build particular skills in time management and those kind of things. But we're living in a very diverse family time and family environment. And of course, with today's economic climate, people are working long hours. They are working multiple jobs, and people are finding it difficult to manage those expectations that are often coming home from school. And often if children aren't struggling, they're doing very well in school, then we question, so why are they bringing it home, concepts that they already know how to do. And if they don't know how to do it and they're struggling in school with particular concepts, then if it comes home, what is the expectation on the family? Are they expected to be teachers? So it is quite complex. We also, I feel, need to look at it through a lens of equity. Not all families have access to the same resources, and we are expecting that families have, you know, an adult at home who has the time and the ability. Also, some of the projects require financial support for supplies to do often science fair projects or literature fair projects, those kind of things. So the demands may become great on a lot of families.
18: Does that get overlooked, Carolyn, you think? I think you made a really important point there, and that is we assume every child is going to go home and get help with homework, but that is not the case.
19: No, that is not, definitely not the case. And through my recent research, I have a research project right now, actually, on homework currently. One of my colleagues at SadeFix and I, along with colleagues in Norway and Australia, and we're looking at a cross-country comparative study with homework. And I've interviewed families recently who are actually paying tutors to do homework with their children. There are also families who look for after-school care programs where homework is built into that after-school program so that they don't have to do it when they get home. Often families get home late. By the time they have supper, they may have 1 hour of time that they get to spend with their children. And do we have a right as an education system to impose homework into that very narrow amount of time that children and parents and families get to spend together? So it is complex.
18: What are the educational benefits, though, of homework? Like, what? Why is there such a pro argument for it?
19: Well, that is also very mixed, and the actual academic benefits for children in the younger grades is not very well documented in the research. And it's more, I think, steeped in the cultural practices and sort of beliefs of we're doing the things the way that they were always done. And as a generation now of parents who went through a system with homework, they feel that we need to continue that because it's the way things have always happened. But I question whether that academic benefit achievement is actually a real part of what we are seeing. Because we also need to think about time for children to actually play and how much learning comes from those experiences. Like I strongly support that children are reading at home. Maybe we need to, you know, take time off of devices if we want to look at learning at home and go back to looking at and playing board games, going outside, just having conversations. And I think so much learning comes from that as much as that comes from any, say, paper and pencil tasks that often get assigned as homework practices.
18: Right.
19: There's different ways of looking at it, right?
18: What did teachers tell us, though? Like, do teachers want to assign homework? Do they like assigning homework?
19: That varies greatly from, you know, across schools and even within schools. And through my research, there are very few schools that actually have a homework policy. So teachers are often left to their own choice about it. So it could be like multiple grades of multiple classes of the same grade in the school, and homework would look very different even from class to class. And children go home with it, so then it comes back. It's sort of sometimes parents have to sign a book saying that homework has been completed. Then it becomes teachers have to question who's actually doing the homework. So some teachers will say, I send it home, it doesn't come out of the book bag, or if it does, sometimes, you know, again, because families are so time poor, it becomes late at night. They're trying to complete the homework task with children, and in the end, they're telling the children the answers. So we can't often look at it from that assessment point of view when it goes home. So teachers are also very mixed about the benefits of it and whether, you know, the frustration. Sometimes we have very engaged learners in classrooms, and children are, you know, what we would maybe refer to as the model student. But when they go home and parents are working with them, trying to complete some of those homework tasks, is very frustrating and sometimes, you know, very challenging, and sometimes children become, you know, very argumentative with their families.
18: Oh, yeah.
19: I've had people say, you know, there's been a few arguments in my house, they'll say, with over getting the homework finished.
18: Yeah, I would say the same thing. Is there any kind of sweet spot, though, Carolyn, you know, where a little bit of homework is okay? I just feel like the enormity of the list is what gets parents down. So is there a sweet spot?
19: I think the sweet spot is engaging with books and reading. Like, if we could have that as a part of the household routine, and, you know, teachers will send home books, so if families don't have them available at home. So I think that part of it, a lot of families have bedtime routines with read aloud, you know, sharing bedtime stories. So that can be built into that routine. And again, I'd go back to the learning that can happen at home through play and those sorts of things. And if the involvement with the communication between home and school could be around some of those things. What can you do through games and what would be viewed as fun activities that could still connect with what's happening in schools?
18: Right. Okay. I'm sure this resonates with a lot of parents. Carolyn, thank you so much for your time.
19: Thank you for inviting me.
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1: Hotel rates seemingly are dropping, and there doesn't seem to be excitement in the city. Like, when you're downtown, you don't feel like this is about to happen. And when we had the Olympics, you know, there was kind of like this pandemonium happening. There was this energy in the city and this excitement in the community about that.
2: That was Jarrett Vaughn with the UBC Souder School of Business speaking with Global News yesterday, talking about, as we are getting closer and closer to Vancouver hosting the FIFA World Cup at BC Place, how are people feeling about that? We know there is going to be a lot of traffic disruption. There are going to be closed down streets. There are going to be restrictions, restricted access to many parts of downtown Vancouver. And all you need to do, I think, is look at yesterday. If you were trying to get anywhere yesterday during the rush hour that involved coming to or from the downtown core, one of the bridges was closed. There was a police incident on one of the bridges, on the Granville Street Bridge. And having that one bridge closed, it created traffic chaos, and it was gridlocked at the other two bridges. So if that's what happens when one bridge is taken out of service, imagine what it is going to be like when we see these road closures and restrictions because of FIFA. Well, just thinking about that has some condo owners wondering, can they leave? Can they rent out their homes? What happens if they have to call a repair person to come to their strata unit? A lot of questions being asked. And joining us to talk more about that is Tony Giovanni, Executive Director of the Condominium Homeowners Association. Tony, thank you for being back on the show today.
3: Always a pleasure, Jill. It's going to be an interesting June and July.
2: Interesting is a good word, I think, to describe that. Some people living in that area might have other ways of describing it. What kinds of questions are you getting from people who are living in condos or living in those zones that are going to be the most impacted?
3: The most common questions right now in emails are, can we grant an exemption from our short-term accommodation bylaws to people who are requesting permission to rent their units in June and July during the World Cup? And it's basically, as you've described, people want to get out of town, but they also see a little bit of a revenue opportunity here, right? So, so I think there's some real cautions and flags that go up for this.
2: It seems a little bit late to be doing that now, but are you still getting questions from people about that?
3: I had a bunch yesterday, in fact. So it was, I think it is late. But I think if your building has a bylaw that prohibits short-term accommodations and you don't have any ability to be flexible on that, your duty as a strata council is to uphold and enforce that bylaw. Also, you need to look at the local government bylaws. So City of Vancouver has bylaws. The province has legislation around this. If your building gives you some ability under certain circumstances to grant an exemption, make sure that you're granting an exemption with the condition that this person must also comply with local government and provincial laws. You don't want to be giving the impression that you're acting outside of those requirements.
2: Which makes sense. So do you think, are people then, would it be strata councils that are getting these requests and looking at this? And like you said, you got a ton of questions on this just yesterday, but I'm sure this has been happening for several months. Do strata councils then have the power to relax rules? Maybe they have restrictions or they don't allow short-term rentals. Do they in themselves have the power to relax it based on a case-by-case basis or saying, okay, people in this building can do this for the duration of FIFA?
3: They do if they built in those type of accommodations into the bylaws. So if the bylaw actually said something like, in the case of special circumstances such as major events, the Strata Corporation may relax or may accommodate people for a 1 or 2 month period, they would, this is where the wording of bylaws and the details in the bylaws get complicated. But in seriousness, most bylaws don't give the councils the ability for accommodations under these circumstances. And they're not hardships. The whole concept of a hardship under rental restrictions no longer applies because rental restriction bylaws were repealed. So it isn't a hardship situation. This is really somebody trying to take advantage of profit, whatever. Some bylaws also will say things like will permit house exchanges or house sitters or those types of relationships. There may be other flexibilities within the bylaws. So my caution for every strata council, make sure you have a good copy of your current bylaws. Read them closely before you respond to anyone's request.
2: What happens if an owner in a strata building decides to get a bit creative or decides they're going to take their chances, realizing that they could probably make quite a bit of money for FIFA trying to do it quietly? What happens if they get caught?
3: Well, if they get caught, it's going to cost them $1,000 a day, likely under most bylaws, because that's what the limit the province permitted a number of years ago on short-term accommodations when we were facing such a housing crunch. So, you know, that most stratas adopted bylaws that allowed fining of $1,000 per day for short-term accommodations, and those have been upheld. So they are permitted. If they're applied properly, they're certainly upheld. So if you're getting $800 a night for a short-term accommodation that you're sneaking under the table and you get caught, you're probably not going to end up with a profit at the end of this. So again, for owners thinking they're going to do this and tenants, be really careful. You may also, you know, it's not just owners in a number of these buildings. Many of these buildings have tenants, and tenants also try to do this. And so they may be a breach of their tenancy agreement as well as subject to the penalties as well as their landlords. So, you know, it can get very costly. It's 2 months of probably a whole bit of craziness that's going to happen, but that's kind of the excitement of an event like this. You know, there's some other things strata corporations should look at, though. They should seriously look at their security. They may want to have additional security in real time, real people on site, especially if you're right in the center of all of this, on the evenings of games, because, you know, we still see buildings when we have the fireworks festivals. For example, we have buildings in the West End that will add additional security. It just keeps everybody safe and ensures that the buildings are protected.
2: That makes sense, too. It might feel a bit over the top, but it makes a lot of sense given how many people are expected to be in that area. Tony, what happens if somebody in one of these strata units or these buildings that's in this zone where we're going to see these road closures and these heavy restrictions? What happens if you have a flood or you need a plumber or an electrician, you need work crews to come to your building, but the roads are closed?
3: Well, that's going to be a whole issue on emergency response, right? So, the recommendation for any commercial or residential property before these events begin, review all of your emergency response protocols. Contact your service providers to ensure that they're going to be available on call if something happens, because that will be an issue. But, you know, a flood can easily be managed in the sense that the water can be turned off on the short term, but you're going to want emergency response for insurance claims, for repairs, those types of items. But that's also going to be minor compared to somebody that has a medical emergency. What happens if there is a medical emergency, and how do emergency responders get there? And that's, you know, it'd be worthwhile really thinking of some advanced plans on location and opportunity for emergency response vehicles at the same time.
2: Is it at all similar? Did these issues come up during the Olympics? Did we learn any lessons there?
3: You know, the Olympics were so well distributed throughout the city that we never really had these types of elevated issues in this. And yet, you know, the other thing that was kind of interesting is while there were a number of short-term accommodations through the Olympics, they weren't in the same wave or capacity of what we have now. So it's always been much easier to manage at that time period. Certainly there were crowds, certainly there was crowd management and extra security. But we also, you know, the distribution of all the events meant that there was going to be populations of people moving around. This is going to be interesting because everyone is going to be really so concentrated in the downtown area. And I think that's going to bring other issues for organization.
2: Tony, we'll leave it there for today. Thank you for doing this.
3: Thanks so much, Jill. It's a pleasure. Have a great day.
2: You too.
0: Compelling, provocative. 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
13: Global News, I'm Daria Sargar. Breaking news, Provincial Health Officer Dr. Bunny Henry says one person has tested positive for the hantavirus.
14: They are now in that key risk period, as I mentioned earlier this week, the period of highest risk where we know that people are developing symptoms, and that is around the 18-day mark.
13: That's Dr. Henry speaking this afternoon. She says that individual began showing mild symptoms, including a headache and fever, 48 hours after arriving in Vancouver Island. They are now in a Victoria hospital, isolating and constantly being monitored. Their condition remains stable. Two of the other four people who returned are also being monitored in hospital. One individual is isolating at home. Moving to Mission, one person is suffering from serious injuries after a motor vehicle incident last night. It happened just after 11 p.m. Friday at Lougheed Highway and Hague Street. BC Emergency Health Services tells Global News multiple ambulances responded. A person was treated by paramedics and transported to hospital. We've reached out to RCMP for more information. In the weather forecast today, a few showers, which should end later on, then a mix of sun and cloud. There's also a risk of thunderstorms, a high of 15 degrees. Tonight, it will be partly cloudy, a low of 8. Sunday, a mix of sun and cloud, a high of 17 degrees and a low of 9. Monday and Tuesday, a mix of sun and cloud, a high of 17 degrees. 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
1: You've probably seen the photos by now on social media, a motorcycle hanging from a traffic light above Scott Road at the Surrey North Delta border, not on the ground, not on the sidewalk, but up in the air, tangled around a signal pole. It happened Saturday afternoon, a collision between a motorcycle and a car, and the physics of it are almost impossible to believe. Take a listen to this Global News report.
2: A bizarre and shocking motor vehicle collision on the lower mainland, one that's left a motorcycle literally hanging from a traffic light. Here's the scene. It was at Scott Road near 72nd Avenue in front of Scottsdale Mall near the Krispy Kreme donut shop. Delta police say just before 3 on Saturday afternoon, a motorcycle and car collided. The collision somehow causing the motorcycle to launch into the air and lodge into the traffic light cross arm. The Delta Police Department says the motorcyclist suffered serious but non-life-threatening injuries. The driver of the vehicle was not hurt.
1: That's a report from Global News. The images, of course, went viral almost immediately. Got me thinking this morning as I was coming in, what's it like to be to ride a motorcycle in this city? You got 3.1 million people, city that continues to grow. You add in bike lanes, you add in trucks, you add in personal EVs now, whether it be, through downtown here. There's just a lot going on our roads. With this collision, sort of once again reminds you how busy is out there. But I wanted to speak to somebody who knows motorcycles very well. We're speaking now to Brian Dick, licensed classroom and on-road motorcycle instructor here in BC. Brian, thank you so much for your time today.
3: Absolutely. Thanks for having me.
1: Now, when you saw those images, what was your first reaction?
3: Oh, it's definitely one for the record books, without a doubt, for sure.
1: Yeah, and I'm glad. I know there were serious injuries there, but non-life-threatening, so that's really good to hear. First of all, just your thoughts. Like, I know I'm not I don't own a motorcycle, but I've often wondered in the city as the temperatures warm up, people are out on their bikes. What's it like on a motorcycle these days in the city?
3: Well, you definitely have to make sure that you're paying attention to all the other cars around you. On a motorcycle, you're a lot smaller. People don't see you as well. So you do have to be quite mindful of maintaining your space and being easily seen by other road users, as well as making sure that you can see around other vehicles around you as well.
1: Is it more challenging today than it was, let's say, 10 years ago in Vancouver to own a bike and ride it in the city?
3: I wouldn't actually say it is. It comes down to just knowing yourself and how you ride. There's a lot more ways you can kind of maintain that space around you. But as a whole, riding as itself hasn't changed too much. It just comes down to making sure that you're aware of the road rules and you're following it to make sure that you keep yourself safe mm-hmm. when operating with all these other road users out there.
1: What do other road users, particularly those of us who drive motor vehicles, what mistakes do we make or assumptions and presumptions about motorcyclists out on the road?
3: Well, one of the big things we found is that a lot of car users, they're not generally used to checking their blind spots to see if a motorcycle's there. They mainly look out for another car. So whenever it's not a bike, it doesn't really pop up as much as another vehicle would in your peripherals. So you have to make sure that you do that added check to make sure that there isn't someone there. And especially now that we are getting into our summer season, there's going to be a lot more motorcycle riders out there. So just keeping that in mind.
1: Mm-hmm. I'm not actually asking you to be a crash test expert here. When you saw that accident, could that motorcyclist have could they have done anything differently? I mean, it happened so quickly, of course, first of all, like any accident. But is there anything you think the cyclist could have done any differently in this case to protect themselves and save them from what happened?
3: Well, I know Delta Police is doing their own investigation. From what I've seen, that speed does seem to be a bit of a factor here. So speed always will play a part, especially if you are going outside of the speed limits. So that could absolutely be one of it. But one of the training points that we have for our students is going over lane positioning. And a lot of people just assume you're going to drive a motorcycle like a car. You're going to be center of your lane driving straight. That's not actually the case. You have to be mindful of your positioning there to make sure, like I mentioned earlier, that you're able to see all the vehicles around you and be seen by them as well.
1: Are drivers patient enough with motorcyclists?
3: That one, as a whole, I would almost say no, just because it comes down to making sure that you treat them with the same respect that you would another vehicle. especially because they don't have the added benefit of having a frame around them to protect them. They're limited by making sure that they have enough falling distance and they wear appropriate gear to make sure that if a situation does take place, that they're protected as well, because they're going to go and slide a lot. Whereas in the car, you have airbags, all these other safety features that help keep you safe in those situations.
1: Hey, but here's my point. I mean, I've asked this question. I'm going to ask it again. But is it actually safe for motorcyclists out there? What I mean by that is we got a city of 3.1 million people, lots of traffic, distracted drivers, aggressive lane changes, you know, the stuff you see in cities everywhere. Is it actually safe to be on a motorcycle in Vancouver?
3: At the end of the day, it comes down to you making sure that you protect yourself and you're aware of the situation around you. So you're going to have the same hazards you would in a car, just without the fact of having that protective frame around you. So it's making sure that even though you have the capacity to be a little bit more agile than a typical car while you're on a motorcycle, you still have to have a certain level of caution while using it and making sure that you're keeping yourself to a certain standard and that you're not using the entire speedometer, even though you might have access to it.
1: Mm-hmm. that's a good point. If somebody wanted to, learn about riding motorcycles, can you sort of provide sort of broadly what they should be doing? Or, like, if they've never done it, but they really passionately want to ride in the city, buy a motorcycle, all that sort of thing, what kind of advice would you give them?
3: Well, it's absolutely seek the help of a professional, or if you do know someone that does have a license, and they, I will specify, if they have a good track record, if you want to work with them as well once you have your learner's license, absolutely don't try and do it alone. There's a lot that can come from just mutual experience and that riders experience themselves to go over how to prepare yourself and keep yourself safe. That's one of the reasons we have our training program to cover both in classroom, parking lot, and on-road settings. So we work up to that to make sure that people have that skill set that they need to keep themselves safe out there, as well as look for hazards before they become an issue.
1: In this case, is enforcement strong enough? And I'm not saying cyclists are poor motorists. I'm just saying, we have enforcement for those of us in motor vehicles as well. But is enforcement strong enough when it comes to catching motorcyclists that perhaps aren't following the rules and need to do a better job in how they are out on the road? Is there enough enforcement?
3: That one, it's tough for me to speculate on. I would say that it goes for both motorcycle and car riders, mm-hmm. Mainly because motorcycles, it's such a small demographic, but they get a lot of the publicity when things happen. So it comes down to the number of riders out there. Of course, there are some riders that do take it to that next level, and enforcement would absolutely help in that. But I would say in a broad sense that as a whole, it could be improved to make sure that we're catching these situations before they happen and not dealing with it after it has.
1: What kind of bike do you ride?
3: I'm a sports bike rider. I'm one of the few that make sure I follow the rules out there. Sometimes people do take it a little bit to an extreme, but it could happen no matter what type of motorcycle you ride. Mm-hmm. So it comes down to knowing yourself and making sure that you take those steps to keep yourself safe.
1: So do you do track riding as well then?
3: I personally don't.
1: Okay. Okay. What's the fastest you've ever gone?
3: For the most part, I definitely keep it within the speed limit. I make sure I follow that being an instructor in BC, so I want to make sure I'm always following those rules and regulations.
1: No, I didn't mean to get you in trouble there. I was just curious.
3: No worries.
1: You can hit quite the speed, and I can see why some people and love that.
3: Track riders, absolutely. That's their focus, and they want to work towards that, and that way they're able to do it in a safe environment. But doing it on BC roads, when you're working with other road users, you want to make sure that you're keeping yourself safe, so that's the ultimate goal.
1: What is it about motorcycles that draws people to? Do you think, is it the ultimate sort of view of freedom? Is that what it does in regards to being on a bike and even in a busy, loud city?
3: I would say absolutely. So the fact that you actually get to experience driving or riding, in this case, in more of the natural setting, so you get to feel a lot more, experience it a bit more. There's not too many people that will just take their car out to enjoy a drive in the city, mm-hmm. but you'll have that a lot more with motorcycles because it is the feeling of it and just being able to be a little bit more exposed in the open air. So there definitely is more of that enjoyment from motorcycles compared to cars, and that's where we see a lot of people that they want to do it for that, as well as the fact that especially in the city, parking is a lot more readily available. It's cheaper on gas than your typical car. And especially in this weather, it's a good experience overall. So that's definitely why we see a lot of people still going towards that. Mm-hmm. And in a world where we have a lot more automatic cars than manuals, you still can get a manual transmission bike. So you get the feeling of shifting and controlling the vehicle a little bit more than you would in a car.
1: Yeah. Well, it was just a very high profile accident, certainly images that went around the world, but it's good to see that the person on that bike is dealing with those non-life-threatening injuries. So it's very important that they're safe. Brian, I really appreciate your time today. Thank you so much.
3: Absolutely. Thank you so much for having me.
1: Let's go to Reg in Coquitlam. Hi, Reg.
4: Hi, Jess. Thanks for taking my call. I've been riding for about 20 years. I started off on a 650 Yamaha, and then 5 years ago, I moved up to 1100 because I felt comfortable with the 650. But I took lessons. A guy named Casey Fisher, he teaches motorcycle policemen how to ride. And I'm so glad I took that course, Jazz, because it taught me things that I would have never otherwise learned. Stopping, just basic. For example, on a motorcycle, you never trust a signal. If you're about to turn right or turn left and a guy's got the signal on, you don't trust it because many of the times, Jazz, they don't know the signal's on. Oh. And if you go out into the front of that car and he doesn't know his signal's on and you think he's going to be turning, you're going to be mincemeat.
1: Yeah, I can see that.
4: I got my test done in Burnaby, and the lady says after the test, she says, "Did you take lessons?" And I said, "Well, why do you ask?" She says, "Well, here's your test. Here's the date. Here's my name. Here's your name." It was perfect. There wasn't a single thing I found. And I said, well, if Casey were here, he'd have plenty to pick about because he's a pretty picky guy.
1: Reg, thank you for your comments. And thank you for sharing. I appreciate that. And good on you for taking classes. And it's good advice as well in regards to staying safe. Let's go to Arthur in Vancouver. Hi, Arthur.
5: Good afternoon, Jazz. I used to ride a bike years and years ago, but haven't for a long time. Mm-hmm. But I used to enjoy, you know, going up through the Okanagan, the Hope Princeton, you know, just the drive itself and the fresh air. But when one of my sons decided he wanted to ride a bike, I looked at him and said, well, take a course, pass it, and go for it. You know, it's like, if I did it, I couldn't hold him back.
1: Yeah. Do you feel safe still out there?
5: But the main thing I want to say... main thing I want to say is that motorcycles, if they get in trouble and you have a collision, they're going to lose every time.
1: Yeah.
5: You know, and some of these people that are just gumbooting around, they're not thinking about tomorrow. They're just thinking about this split second of enjoyment, but, you know, not if something's going to go bad.
1: Yeah. Arthur, thank you for your call. I really appreciate it. Let's go to Gary in Richmond. Hi, Gary.
6: How you doing? Yeah, I've been riding for a few years now, and I definitely noticed the whole climate, the playing field changed so much. There's some, you know, like just unawareness of drivers in general. So rule of thumb for me is just, I just like pretend that nobody can see me. So I'm always on the verge of making a move, even though I'm just going along the road, you know. But the other thing is the roads themselves, you know, like in North Van, the bottom of the cut heading west.
1: Yep.
6: And, you know, like, north side of the Knight Street Bridge, heading up the hill, like wherever the cement trucks, they dump cement. And man, some of those places, there's like 2, 3, even 4 inches stacked up of like layered cement on the road, like at the highway. So that's pretty dangerous. And it seems like nobody does anything until somebody complains about it. But, you know, the stuff on the side of the shoulder, nails, screws, just general garbage is falling out of trucks. It's pretty nasty out there these days compared to the old days.
1: And are you still riding for pleasure, or do you just, is it to commute as well?
6: Just pleasure, yeah, and then just, you know, I mean, I do my thing too, but I feel safe out there, but, you know, there's a lot of people that you can clearly tell they're just listening to their GPS, telling them where to go, and they're just riding the way with no awareness of anybody around, and it's just, I mean, they're not in a safe space, so
1: yeah.
6: I think we need to get our quality up in driving in general, just common sense stuff, which is actually called uncommon sense now, because back in the day, if you had sense, it was common, but these days, it's pretty much uncommon to have any sense in your head.
1: I think you're absolutely right. That applies to all types of motorists and those on motorcycles as well, some would argue. Thank you so much, Gary. Appreciate that. Of course, take a course, be safe. Good to hear from you. Thank you for your call. And boy, those images on that motorcycle this weekend on Scott Road there. Wow. I'm glad there were no fatalities. Good to hear. But once again, a reminder, you gotta pay attention.
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22: Well, it's a tough market out there for younger people to find jobs right now. And I think part of the problem is that employers, they want to see experience. They want to hire somebody with experience. But isn't that the whole point of getting a job when you're younger, is to get that experience? Our Scott Schantz is with us now. Scott, I feel like that's a big problem. It's a big contradiction.
23: Yeah, it absolutely is. I mean, we hear these stories of kids who are applying for quote unquote entry level job.
22: Right.
23: And then it says 3 to 5 years experience.
22: Even necessary. 1 to 2 years experience.
23: Like,
22: and how are they supposed to get that?
23: Of course. Like, and then you get these people that want kids to volunteer and do internships and not get paid for it. And even those are hard to find. And this is a thing that's been happening across the country for a few years. But there's something going on a little bit deeper. And maybe you've heard this term, Simi, NEET kids. Do you know what NEET
22: I have not heard kids are?
23: Okay, we're going to get into that. NEET is spelled N-E-E-T. It's an acronym, and we'll explain it in just a second. But I spoke with Ilona Dougherty. She is the co-creator and managing director of the Youth and Innovation Project at the University of Waterloo. I spoke with her about this issue, and I started by asking exactly what that stands for. NEET kids. What are those?
24: Youth not in employment, education, or training. That actually is way more concerning than youth who are unemployed, right? Because you could be unemployed, but you could be in school. But the NEET rate for young people is really the one that we should be watching if we're particularly concerned about young people's well-being. And we're seeing that rate go up as well. And particularly with young men, we're seeing the rate of NEET use increase. So young women, when they can't find a job, tend to go to school or tend to get more training. But we see young men, and then also some racialized youth tend to get kind of stuck in this dynamic of not being able to find a job and then not, as you say, finding creative solutions for whatever reason. And I'm very careful not to blame the young people.
2: It's sure.
24: often not the young people, but they're getting stuck in kind of disengaging from the economy writ large.
2: What's the government's role here, Ilona? Do they have a part to play in all of this?
24: So they certainly do. We know that programs like Canada Summer Jobs work. If a young person participated in a job placement program that was funded by the government, we see wages for that young person increase far into the future. That's a really big deal. So when the economy is bad, the government can step in, make sure young people have employment opportunities, you know, and that can help fill the gap. But obviously, that's not the only solution. Business and civil society need to step up as well.
2: If there's some young people listening and they're just saying, oh my gosh, yes, this is me, to every single thing that we're mentioning here.
24: Yeah.
2: Can you just give us some advice for those people? What should they do?
24: Yeah, first for the young people and the parents, know that it's not your fault. You can do everything right now, and it can still be a huge uphill battle. We know that social capital, right, relying on networks that you have, right, contacting people you know, networking, all of those things can be really helpful and can be something that does work. It's not a sure thing, but it's better than just sending resumes out into the void. And also, if you are financially able, volunteer, do something that can get experience on your resume in an office or in a job of some sort, because that can really help down the line. So it's not easy. It's not your fault. It's hard out there. It's the adults and government and business. We need to be the ones fixing this problem. It's not about fixing young people.
2: That's Ilona Dougherty. She is the co-creator and managing director of the Youth and Innovation Project at the University of Waterloo. So some interesting things there that she really highlights and calls out adults and government.

0: in high school.
1: Yep.
0: I don't think it's as common anymore. Do you?
1: Well, my kids are in elementary school, so it's hard to say, but yeah, I think so. I know that there are some people in my family, kids who are in high school, who are looking for jobs, but they're also being a bit choosy about the jobs that they want.
0: This is the thing. I think if you have any, like a dishwasher job or whatever, which is what one of my kids had in high school, so not that long ago, mm-hmm. right, within the last 10 years, or a retail job, also other child, within the last 10 years, that leads to summer employment, right? Like, so you're not suddenly scrambling in the summer, but kids have school, kids have extracurricular activities during the school year. And I think it's just that idea of having a job where you work one night a week or one day on the weekend in high school, I'm not sure that exists anymore. And if that's not the case, then I would love it if people told me otherwise.
1: Yeah, for sure. I think like some of the jobs that I had were mostly like people just giving me money, like to do something, you know, they didn't actually need the thing done, but it was just like, look, we know you need experience. So like, come and do this on your Saturdays. We'll pay you a little bit just to make it worth your while. But then it's like a foot in the door that leads to something else.
2: This is the best of 730 CKNW, in case you missed it.
3: Well, can't you see that it's just raining?
4: Okay, YouTube said this would be easy. Why is the water hitting the ceiling? Yeah, I haven't seen this much water since high tide swallowed the seawall.
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1: Global News, I'm Darius Dargar. We begin with breaking news. BC's provincial health officer says one of the four Canadians who had been on board a cruise ship that was the scene of a hantavirus outbreak has received a presumptive positive test. Here's Dr. Bonnie Henry.
2: One individual started to develop mild symptoms, including a fever and a headache, 2 days ago. Protocols were followed to bring them and their person they were isolating with, this is the couple that were together, to a tertiary care hospital here in Victoria, where they were both assessed and tested for hantavirus.
1: Public health officials and infectious disease physicians have stressed that the Andes virus, the type of hantavirus to hit the ship and the only kind known to spread person to person, requires close and prolonged contact, and that is not a pandemic threat. Overseas, there's a new Ebola outbreak in Africa's Congo.
3: Authorities in Congo say at least 80 deaths have been reported from a new Ebola outbreak in Ituri province in the northeastern part of the country. Health workers are intensifying screening and contact tracing to contain the disease. Officials first announced the outbreak Friday. Some people in Uganda, Congo's neighbor to the east, say they're also scared, like Francis Ngusu in Kampala.
4: It's not a simple disease. It's a deadly disease as well. So I should say, me as a Ugandan, I'm really frightened. I'm worried. I'm scared.
3: This is Congo's 17th outbreak since Ebola first emerged in the country in 1976. I'm Donna Water.
1: Back in BC, a longtime Victoria business is preparing to close its doors, with the owners blaming rising street disorder, crime, and slow sales. As Kylie Stanton reports, the family says keeping Triangle Healing Products alive is no longer possible.
5: For nearly 40 years, Triangle Healing Products has served customers in Victoria.
6: Yeah, 39 years.
5: The business was started by the Regan family's mother, but after her death in 2024, the siblings took over. Now, Loria and Barry Regan have made the difficult decision to close.
7: Yes, it is an emotional time for us because this was the last thing we wanted. We wanted to continue the business, but it's just not going to be possible.
5: The family says the area around their Spruce Avenue store has changed dramatically, with other businesses leaving and street disorder moving in. They say the store has been repeatedly targeted by break-ins and thefts. The city of Victoria has spent more than $10 million on community safety measures, including foot patrols downtown. But business advocates say the areas outside the core are still struggling. Greater Victoria Chamber of Commerce CEO John Wilson.
8: We have to be honest, those improvements aren't reached everywhere. You know, a perfect case here. Businesses on the streets like Spruce aren't feeling relief. The work's not over. There's more to do.
5: Come fall, the Regans say they will not only be losing a business, but a piece of their mother's legacy. Kylie Stanton, Global News.
1: In the weather forecast today, a few showers, which should end later on, then a mix of sun and cloud. There's also a risk of thunderstorms, a high of 15 degrees. Tonight, it will be partly cloudy, a low of 8. Sunday, a mix of sun and cloud, a high of 17 degrees and a low of 9. Monday and Tuesday, a mix of sun and cloud, a high of 17 degrees. From the Global News Desk, I'm Darius Sargar.
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9: 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Also with us is Andrew Minowara, who's always such a great resource for good products. And specifically, Alan, this is going to be a hit because it's all about weight loss and how to support our weight loss.
10: Yeah. Andrew, I'm really excited to share this, you know, information with our clients because I know, you know, when you look at health and how do you maintain optimal health, one of the focuses is being either normal weight or just slightly overweight. And unfortunately, in our society, because one, we're not moving our body as much, too. There's a ton of extra carbohydrates that are available that taste fantastic, but put on the extra pounds so easy that it always seems to be a challenge for so many of us, a topic of weight loss. I know it's a trillion dollar industry, probably, of losing it. But people want an easy way that they don't have to make major lifestyle changes, just a few, to drop the pounds. And when you drop the pounds, I can tell you your blood pressure medication goes down. As little as 10 pounds lost will allow you to decrease your medication. So how do we help people lose weight, feel better, have more energy?
11: Well, there's a number of ways, but paying attention to the basics is really useful because managing weight is hard as you age. Because when you were younger, probably most of us didn't think about losing weight. And if we did, it happened quite easily. You just move around a little bit and you know, things fall off. But as you get older, it's harder because your set point changes. There's more metabolic dysregulation. So there are a couple of products that can actually help, along with a lifestyle of more movement and, you know, more care with what you're eating and the timing of your meals. One of them is actually Metabolism Matrix. And it's a combination of six evidence-backed ingredients. It's a capsule you would take 1-3 times a day with meals. Whether you're on a GLP-1 medication like Ozempic or Mounjaro or not, it will still actually help because there are researched ingredients like ashwagandha, cinnamon, and green tea extract that meaningfully support blood sugar control, stress-driven cortisol spikes, and it boosts the ability of the body to burn body fat. So that would be one I would start with. And I'm sure you've had some experience with the Metabolism Matrix.
10: Oh, yeah. We've been using a Metabolism Matrix and a couple other ones for years now. And, you know, I have to tell you, I always remember the greatest success story is a lady. Yes, she was overweight. She's probably in the obese class one. And in 3 months, she lost 42 pounds. And she was absolutely ecstatic about that. So I've seen it happen. Now, you may not want to lose 42 pounds. Maybe you want to lose 20 pounds, 15 pounds. We can still get consistent, focused results using this protocol. So the number one thing is Metabolism Matrix. What else is part of this?
11: Number two would be Cytofiber. Because that contains the active ingredient fiber gum, and it's fiber from acacia trees. It's from the sap of acacia trees, and it's actually really well documented to increase the health of the microbiome, specifically lactobacillus and bifidobacteria, which are the two main marker-friendly bacteria that we look at increasing when we're taking probiotics. But fiber is our natural evolutionary way of how our body increased our friendly bacteria. We did eat fermented foods, but fiber is more ubiquitous. It's more found in more foods. And this type of fiber is actually very effective at even 1 scoop or 2 scoops per day. So if you split the dose up of a scoop twice a day, you're getting about 10 grams of this very well fermented fiber that actually has been shown to increase your microbiome health. And that's one of the key things in maintaining healthy metabolism as you age, is make sure your gut microbiome is healthy. So that's why I would recommend the fiber as the two foundational things to start off with. And I'm sure you've had experience with that too, because you have been working with it for a little while.
10: Yeah, it's so important. Because when you have inflammation in your diet, just not quite on topic, you tend to have the wrong kind of gut bugs. So if you supply your bowel with the right kind of fiber, so you could, the good healthy bugs will grow, it'll reduce overall inflammation and overall water retention, of course, because when you have inflammation, you also have water retention in your body. And that is so important to us. So another help to decrease carrying extra weight.
11: Absolutely. And then the third intervention that we recommend, and it's something that I especially recommend to doctors and pharmacists who are seeing patients who are on let's say, Mounjaro or they're on Ozempic, is something to maintain strength and muscle mass, because strength and muscle mass is critical to aging healthy and maintaining your mobility and your mind and bone density as well. And so there is a product that I know you work with called Muscle Rescue, and it's a patented blend of amino acids that was developed by two geriatricians initially for helping answering the question, what can we do to help astronauts reduce their level of muscle loss in spaceflight? And then from there, it went into, they realized that patients who were bedridden could also get helped with this product. There's the research spanned over 17 years at a cost of about $20 million. And what they found is that with no exercise, you could actually signal muscles to grow. Also, when people were in bed and they started taking the formula, they were able to increase their strength by 800% in 6 weeks with the formula. And what I would recommend is a scoop twice a day for the first 3 months, and take that on an empty stomach, and you have to take it all at once, so you can't sip it through the day. So as long as you're taking that dose within, you know, 5 minutes, it's going to work to stimulate the growth of muscle tissue.
9: Alan, take it away.
10: Thanks very much, Elaine. Now, what we're going to talk about is pulsed electromagnetic field therapy and TerraWaves. And the device is called the Lux TerraWave device. Basically, it's healing through magnetic fields. And we have Mr. Richard Lewald on the line. He's a holistic practitioner who has many years of experience using this. So, Richard, yes. Briefly, what have you seen when people are using the Lux TerraWave device?
12: Well, it generally provides the majority of people with a major relief. They can see a shift happening in their bodies quite instantly. So I would say 95% of the time, people notice something has happened. And this is an encouragement, because a lot of people have had these chronic conditions, and if they can find any kind of relief, then, you know, it's deliverance from suffering, you know, and it gives people back hope. So again, hope, helping other people evolve, getting out of their conditions. And we know that this technology is used in the space field, NASA and so on. When astronauts used to go out in outer space and they came back, they couldn't walk. And we know that, for example, gravity is energy. And if we remove gravity from the body, like in outer space, our bodies break down.
10: For more information, go to markspharmacydelta.com.
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9: 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And Larry Weber's with us. He's a life coach for adults and seniors with Dr. William Sears, as well as a certified supplement nutritionist. We've been talking a lot about getting information. People get all kinds of information, take courses, all that kind of stuff. But it's not until you add action, taking action to that information or education, that you can see a transformation, experience a transformation. That's what this segment is all about. The beauty or the ability of folks who have made changes in their diet and assisted their body's ability to heal itself. Alan, it's a great topic. It's a great idea for people to embrace.
10: Well, this is right, Elaine. It's key to figure out not just education. So we can talk a lot about stories, but how do we help actually transform our bodies to get better, to reverse damage that's happened? And we have a natural system that does that, and they're called stem cells. It's in your bone marrow, in your long bones, and in your pelvis, and it's there from when we're born to when we die. The problem is this. At 20, we got 100% release, and at 65 plus, it goes down to 10% or less. So, of course, a bump or a scrape is going to heal in a week when you're 20, and it might heal in a month or two when you hit 65, 75, 85, 95. So how do we release more? Well, Cerule and Stem Enhance Ultra is, to me, one of the major ways to go. We know that you take one capsule of Stem Enhance Ultra, and for the next 3 hours, we're releasing anywhere from 25 to 50%. There's a huge range more of these natural healing cells into our bloodstream. They're attracted to where there's inflammation. We all know about inflammation. There's redness, there's swelling, and there's pain. That's a typical inflammatory response, usually to some kind of injury. Okay? But if we rush our stem cells to the area and we increase the number, these are our adult natural healing cells. It's an adult cell, and it can become any cell that's been damaged, and it replaces that. You need to supply it with energy because it only lasts 5 to 7 days. You need to supply that stem cell with getting rid of all the dead wood that's around it, because if you got, you know, damaged cells, you got to clear them out. And again, our natural processes, especially as we age, don't work as well as when we're 20 as when we're 65, 75, or 80. We got to clear out the dead wood. So that's our protocol. And this works phenomenally well. There's a huge number of books written on this. You do not have to go to Mexico or Panama or the U.S., whatever, to get therapy. And then the therapies will cost anywhere from $5,000 to $50,000 a shot. So you can avoid that. You do not need to get a shot. We can naturally stimulate the release of these natural healing cells just using this Cerule product. It's phenomenal. It's called Stem Enhance Ultra. And Larry, your wife has got a great story. Number one, about healing her body from pain. She's had long-term chronic pain, I think in the knee and the back. And what happened when she started to take Stem Enhance Ultra? Is Rose there?
24: Yeah, Rose is here, and she's got a great story. You know, she's a
2: person that has a great story like a lot of the people we talked to. She took it to get pain relieved, and an amazing thing happened. Rose?
3: Yeah, hi. Thanks, Alan, for having me on to share my story. I originally started taking the stem cell and ultra enhancement for my achy back and my bad knees. And what I realized unexpectedly was that my eyes had gotten better. The way that I realized that was Larry and I had been out to dinner one evening, and it was after dark. He's driving home. And I said, I can see the road. I could be driving right now. Whereas I had not been driving at nighttime for probably 3 years. But since that night that I noticed when I could see the road, I have been driving and doing just great at nighttime. And what that really does is it gives me my independence back. An example is that I drove myself to the airport at 1 a.m. instead of having Larry taking me there to catch a flight. So to me, it is thrilling that I know I can see better now. My independence of driving at nighttime. And for example, there's this book about stem cells heal your eyes. And in there it says, I can't heal your eyes, but your body can. My job is to show you how to support the health of your body so that it can do the work that is needed to heal and regenerate. And so, to me, I'm excited about my eyes getting healthier as I continue to take this product longer. So, thank you.
10: Okay. Rose, so, again, the title of the book is How Stem Cells Heal the Eyes. I know the authors are optometrists. It's their clinical opinion that this really works. And you are our own, great story of transformation. We didn't give you the information. We gave you the information. You took the supplement, Cerule Stem Enhance Ultra and a couple of other things. And, 3 or 4 months later, all of a sudden, you can see again at night. So you dropped your night blindness, very common issue. Now, I know why you started it, because your knee pain and back pain. How is your knee and back now? Did you also get relief? Did your body heal from that?
3: My back pain is gone. My knees have issues that probably will always be there, but they are better.
10: Would you say it was a 50, 60, 70% pain relief? At least you saw an improvement in your level of pain and ability to move.
3: On my knees, probably 50%. My back, okay. I'd say it's up to 100%.
10: Okay. And again, you're still taking it, so there's still hope. We know from other people's stories, the longer they're on the supplement, the more things seem to heal. This is not instant. I've seen that clinically with clients. Sometimes it does take a year or two because there's been a lot of damage, and it takes a lot of release of these natural healing cells in order to see a difference. But, if you can get a 50% pain reduction, that's phenomenal, and you can see better, and your back pain's gone. So you probably didn't change overnight. You won't get better overnight. It's just that's the way it is. So thank you, Rose. So what we're talking about here is transformation of your body. And how do you do that? Well, the simple things is this. How do you make your body work better? This doesn't cost you any money. Number one, you get your 7 to 8 hours worth of sleep. Okay, so you have a good sleep pattern. Number two, you try to avoid being on your iPad or TV before, say an hour before you go to sleep, because that's definitely not letting you sleep easily. Number three, first thing in the morning, you drink, 16 to 20 ounces of water because you got dehydrated overnight. Your body, especially as we age, functions so much better when it's well hydrated. Numerous tests on that. And number four, you have to move. You got to stress your bones. The best way to stress the bones and keep good bone health is you move your body. So body weight exercises are fine. Lifting weights, fine. Doing push-ups, even wall push-ups is fine. Going for walks is fine, especially, you know, after you've eaten. All those simple things. Now, if you got long-term chronic problems where there's inflammation involved, and just about every single disease will cause inflammation, whether it's arthritis or neuropathy or whatever, there's inflammation involved. If we can reduce the inflammation, and the Stem Enhance Ultra is really good at doing that. As a matter of fact, in the store, Mark's Pharmacy, 80th and 120th Street in Delta, we have a device called the iHeart device. 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It measures actually how fast the blood flows from your heart to the tip of your finger. You just put a little clip over your finger. It's an oximeter. I'm sure you've all checked to see how much oxygen is in your blood. And in 30 seconds, we're going to find out how young you are in the inside. Cardiologists use the same kind of technology, analog. Probably cost $16,000 for these things. And they can tell you what your risk of strokes and heart attacks is. I can just tell you how young you are on the inside. So the younger you are on the inside, that's the better. That means there's less inflammation in your body. So less things that can go wrong, usually. That's what it means. And what happens to people? Do they have more energy? Yes, I've seen that clinically, personally. Are their pains gone? Yes, as we heard from Rose. Yes, as we've seen in multiple books written on getting stem cell injections, and you don't need an injection. You just have to take capsules. You don't need to spend the $5,000 to $50,000 a shot outside Canada. You can get help now just taking this supplement. You know, to me, that's the most exciting thing, that we have a supplement. 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Doing those simple steps, more sleep, more hydration, move your body, cut down the carbohydrates. I didn't mention that before, but that's a big deal. Always eat protein before you eat your carbs. Colleen?
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5: Global News, I'm Darius Zargar. Breaking news, one person is dead after being struck by a vehicle in Langley this morning. RCMP responded to a person in distress just before 5 a.m. on Fraser Highway between 232nd Street and 240th. Despite life-saving efforts by first responders, the person died at the scene. The driver fled the area. Fraser Highway will remain closed for several hours as an investigation continues. If you have any more information, call Langley RCMP. Moving to Mission, one person is suffering from serious injuries after a motor vehicle incident last night. It happened just after 11 p.m. Friday at Lougheed Highway and Hague Street. BC Emergency Health Services tells Global News multiple ambulances responded. A person was treated by paramedics and transported to hospital. We've reached out to RCMP for more information. Well, the May long weekend is unofficially kicking off camping season in BC, but many British Columbians are not able to enjoy the outdoors, calling the online provincial booking system discriminatory and inaccessible. Angela Massey, an avid camper, is raising concerns of the lack of first-come, first-served spots available during peak season. BC Parks, who manages 11,000 campsites, only allocates 3,000 sites for first-come, first-serve priority year-round. Massey adds a $5 service fee for phone call bookings, cancellations, and reservations unfairly target certain groups.
11: I think these rules are not correct, but what I do know is that yesterday I called because my truck broke down and I wasn't able to get into my site. And when I called the number, it said to me that I was going to be charged for talking to somebody. But I don't know if I have been charged, but they do have my credit card, right? And that was just to say that I was coming in with a different vehicle.
5: In a statement, the Ministry of Environment and Parks says the reservation system, including the call center, is set up as a user pay model, which is not subsidized by taxpayers and is funded only by those who use it. From the Global News Desk, I'm Darius Zargar.
12: 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Unless identified, guests represent the advertiser. Opinions are of the advertiser and may not reflect the views and policies of CKNW.
9: 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We've got Tom Lawless with us. He is a 30-year guy in this health industry, in product development, as well as becoming a real specialist when it comes to a number of things. But in this segment, we're going to talk about why energy matters. It's so important to supporting our body's ability to heal. And Alan, I think this is a great segment. Tom's going to have lots of good information.
10: Yes, Elaine. You know, one of the biggest complaints I hear from clients at any age, but especially as we age, is that they lack energy. They just physically can't get up and do what they used to do before. Well, the major reason is because our little electrical generators, and we have 5,000 of these things in every single cell of our body, aren't working anymore or as efficiently as they could when we're younger. And the biggest reason is just the nutrients we're getting are not supporting us. And, you know, Tom definitely introduced me to the MitoNitro products. We've got MitoNitro, MitoSoma, MitoZen, that focus on increasing our energy in every cell of our body. And as little as 2 capsules a day makes an absolutely massive change in our ability of our body to function, especially in healing, because you need your cells to heal. You know, we talked about stem cells, these natural healing cells. They absolutely need energy to become a stem cell and whatever the damaged tissue is. Now, Tom, can you expand on that?
13: Yeah, Alan, actually, I'm very, very excited to be here because as you also attended a webinar hosted a couple of weeks ago on one of the world's most foremost experts on NAD. You were in attendance, and I'll be honest with you, I've been working with MitoNitro for quite some time with you, and we were blown away, absolutely blown away by what was presented there and why MitoNitro is a next-generation energy producer for each and every cell in your body. Now, fatigue, disease, aging, all happens because our cells start losing the capacity to produce energy. The good news, as we age, the good news is that we can help replace that energy through supplementation. And MitoNitro, as we heard in that incredible webinar to doctors all over Canada who were also blown away. I mean, I've gotten so much great responses to it. MitoNitro is truly a next generation, a very advanced formulation for helping mitochondria produce more ATP, which is sort of the energy fuel for the body. I think the bottom line, what we heard, I mean, regard to the product itself, regard to MitoNitro, is that unlike other NMN or NR type products, I'm sure your listeners are familiar with that, is that we support the environment to produce ATP. We don't, MitoNitro does not force a pathway to produce ATP. Now, I can go into all the technical, but we only have 8 minutes, so that's impossible to do. But it was incredible to hear that supports the entire environment for energy. So it's sustainable. It's not stressful on the mitochondria, MitoNitro, that is. And it produces NAD extremely efficiently while promoting the health of the entire system of the cell. Again, we can get into pathways, what happens in energy production, but the bottom line is there's nothing like MitoNitro out there. And Alan, this personally, yesterday I was not having a good day. We all don't have good days. Here's something that energy is really important for. I got on my bike and I did 20K uphill, got rid of my stress, came back. It was like a sprint. You can do that. I take my MitoNitro religiously, and I just get on my bike and go relieve my stress. So it's a win-win-win with regard to helping your body produce the energy it needs.
10: Now, that's a really good point. Now, your point about the MitoNitro and what the scientist mentioned is that a whole environment improves. And I can prove it to you. So at Mark's Pharmacy, 80th 120 Street in Delta, we do have the technology called iHeart. We put it on the tip of your finger. It'll tell us your internal age. We all know that we're how many chronological years here. But I have seen consistently when people go on MitoNitro, they de-age. You may come in the store. The first time we test you, it's $20, takes 30 seconds. Will tell you how young you are on the inside. And multiple times, I would say 9 times out of 10, in the space of 3 months, I have seen people go from, you know, being, if they're, you know, 65 and they look like 64, they'll all of a sudden de-age by 10 years in the space of 3 months worth of supplementation. That means really the level of inflammation, because we're testing how fast the blood rushes from your heart to the tip of your finger. The sooner or faster that happens, the younger you are on the inside. That's what the testing is. So your mention of the whole environment of the cell being helped, that proves it, because the cell could be in your blood vessels. The cell, instead of being inflamed, because this is a high-potency antioxidant, the swelling goes down. The flexibility of your arteries increases. That's really important because cardiologists also have this kind of technology. Theirs is a $15,000 to $20,000 gadget, uses analog. I've got a digital device that for $160, you could buy it and check your own self. And I've seen people de-age. That means you know, if they look younger in their inside, that's great. They got more energy. A whole bunch of other risks go down. Phenomenal way to do it. You know, especially if we're talking about brain power, because that's the thing. If you get fogginess in your brain, and drugs can do this really easily to us, the statin class of drugs, which so many people are on, the atenolols or the misoprolols, metformins of the world, all steal energy from every cell in your body. You got it. And that can affect muscle cramping, muscle pain, you know, energy, brain fog. All these drugs can affect it. Mitonitro and its family make a huge difference. So if any kind of brain fog, this is the perfect supplement to go help you. You got 20 seconds, Tom.
13: Neurons, nerve cells too. 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Mitonitro, I don't know any product out there that does a better job.
9: So, Alan, we talked about ImmuniCare before. Can we do a bit of a refresher on it? Who should be taking it, and why does it work so well? Because we know it does, and why does that?
10: It does. Well, ImmuniCare does one thing really well. It does decrease inflammation. We've talked about inflammation a lot on this show, and we know that major cause is, of course, too many carbohydrates. But what kind of symptoms do you have if you have inflammation in your body? And what is ImmuniCare really good at helping relieve those symptoms? It number one is it helps in men who have to get up to pee literally multiple times during the night. You know, by the time you get to 65, 75, 80, many men are up peeing at least once or twice. Now, that men is called normal. Sorry. But if you're doing more than that, then ImmuniCare can make a huge difference. And I have seen it clinically. Men come in, they're peeing five or six times a night, and they go down to once or twice. I've seen it happen. And it's just because it's such a powerful antioxidant. It helps shrink the prostate, improve urine flow. Okay. The second thing I've seen, it helps control people's allergic symptoms. So if you've got allergies and no allergy medication works, you can go on anywhere from 1 to 3 capsules a day of ImmuniCare, and your symptoms will decline or, if not, disappear. I've seen the same thing with people who have to take multiple inhalers all the time. Their symptoms of asthma, wheezing, it massively declines too, because that's another sign of inflammation this time in your lungs. So one's the prostate issue. Two is allergies and asthma issue. 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
9: 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As well, Larry Weber's with us, who's a life coach for adults and seniors with Dr. William Sears, as well as a certified supplement nutritionist. We talk about stem cells all the time on the show, Alan. Do you want to tell us exactly what is the stem cell and why we should be paying such close attention?
10: Thank you, Elaine. You know, stem cells are our body's natural healing system. We knew about the stem cells over the last 150 years. It was identified. We didn't understand how potent it is, how effective it is in keeping our body healed. It is the natural healing cell. It's produced in our bone marrow, in our long bones, in our pelvis. There's 125 million of these things ready to be released and go to work. Now, the biggest problem is the release mechanism works really well when we're 20, and not so much. You're lucky to get 10% of the release when you're 65, 75, 85, 95. So the biggest thing is, how do we increase the number of stem cells circulating in your body, in my body? Well, number one, you probably heard of stem cell injections. You're looking at anywhere from $5,000 to $50,000 a shot, and you've got to go multiple times. So the question is, what natural ingredients increase the release of these natural healing cells? Well, the one product that I've seen that's extremely effective is the Cerule Stem Enhance Ultra, because this is about transforming your body back from being injured and in pain or things not working the way supposed to getting back to its natural, normal function. And one of the most impressive areas that I've seen do this is how it can heal the heart, using your natural healing cells to heal the heart. Larry, what's the name of the book that you've done some research with?
20: Miracle Stem Cell Heart Repair by Christian Wild, and it's for heart attack, heart failure, and bypass of when people had bypass issues. Phenomenal book. It's got seven doctors from around the world. It's been commonly accepted. Irrefutable fact that heart attack scars the issue of the heart. And if I could read, there's a doctor in the book that will describe his history as a general condition prior to his heart attack, as a prior had no indication of a heart disease. He was a runner and received stress tests every year. And then he adds, Bill Clinton said publicly he had aced his treadmills, but then he had to have five-way bypass. This is many people we see run these distance runs. The guy will have a heart attack or die, and they had to have checkups. So there is healing available when we've had heart issues. And you mentioned that to me, that it boosts the stem cells to go to the heart and start repair. If many people have an echocardiogram after a heart attack, And in my case, I had little or no damage. And you were encouraging me, saying, Larry, you're going to be fine. You were taking stem cell boosters. And that's what happened. But my doctor didn't believe it. I asked him what he thought of stem cells. And he said, well, I don't really trust it. And then the test came in, and he couldn't believe it. So it's just amazing what it does.
10: You know, there's multiple stories in the book. I know one of them is about a dentist, before we get back to you, who had congestive heart failure. Basically, the ejection fraction, which is normal around 65, 66, was 30 and going down. That means, unfortunately, death. If your heart can't pump, the blood won't flow and you're no longer alive. So he had spent all his money on everything, and his last chance was getting stem cell injections. So he took that chance. And literally 3 months later, his heart ejection fraction was back to 66, which was normal. And he was back practicing. In this case, it was dentistry. So that is a phenomenally quick repair to regain full life function. And what do the stem cells do? They created new muscle. They created new blood vessels. That's what they're made to do. And he just got a huge shot of them to help his body. Well, you don't have to go spend $50,000 or $100,000 to do that. You can invest far less, $200 or $300 a month, and get similar results. It just takes longer. So you should start now and don't wait for crap to happen. And Larry, your personal story is you did have a major heart attack. You got your special ride in the helicopter right away once you had it. They had diagnosed you in hospital. They took you to a major trauma center, and you survived. And normally, someone like that, it's called the widowmaker, you have massive heart damage, and your doctor, as you shared, said no damage. Phenomenal. Because you were taking the, in my opinion, taking Stem Enhance Ultra 4 or more a day to help make sure you released all these natural healing cells into your body. And the protocol is taking, one of these capsules of Stem Enhance Ultra, lasts for 3 hours, gives anywhere from 25 to 50% more circulating healing cells. You need to give it energy. So you're taking MitoNitro, that gives the stem cells energy, gives the rest of your body cells energy to function at their optimal level. And of course, you took enzymes to clear out all the dead wood, so the body can make brand new tissue, brand new blood vessels, brand new, muscles, if that's what's needed. That's what stem cells do. You have a damaged knee. Well, it replaces the cartilage. You have a damaged, nerves are damaged. Well, it replaces those nerves that were damaged. It reduces the inflammation because it's high potency antioxidants. And if you don't believe these type of things, I get it. So I always like a device. It's called the iHeart device, where I can put it on the tip of your finger. It checks oxygen. It checks how fast the blood flows from your heart to the tip of your finger. And in 30 seconds, we'll know how old you are on the inside. So the faster the blood moves, the less inflammation in your body, and the younger you look on the inside. So in my clinical experience, when you go on these supplements over the space of time, whether it's 90 days, 6 months, a year, I see a decrease in my client's internal age. That means lower inflammation, because if your arteries are more flexible, that means you're technically at a younger age on the inside than your, biologic age. That's the key to having more energy. Your heart's pumping the blood. The blood's flowing easier. Everything works better. And, that's the key. Larry, you share that your doctor didn't believe in stem cells, and yet you came out of having a major heart attack with no heart damage. And you've been back now, and everything's still good.
20: Right? Yes. I want to point out that I got long-term COVID, and the tests now show that it does affect the heart. And when this happened, I got the nice helicopter ride down over the river where I live. You kept saying with confidence, you're not going to have any damage in your heart. And I got the echocardiogram, and that's what came out. and the doctor couldn't believe it. So I'm an experience of our own stories.
10: Well, that's it. That is the key. We want to share this information so that you can transform your life. If you've got any kind of damage, cellular damage in our body, the ability of our body to heal is massive. We just got to supply it with the right nutrients. And the number one nutrient is Stem Enhance Ultra. Number two, you got to give your body energy because

0: How few of us actually in our lives eat nothing for a day except drink? That's a way to help yourself. Elaine?
1: 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I'm Elaine Scollin, along with Alan Glasser. 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
15: Global News, I'm Darius Sargar. We begin with breaking news. BC's provincial health officer, Dr. Bonnie Henry, says one of the four Canadians aboard a cruise ship at the center of a hantavirus outbreak has tested positive.
16: One individual started to develop mild symptoms, including a fever and a headache, 2 days ago. Protocols were followed to bring them and their person they were isolating.

0: isolating with. This is the couple that were together, to a tertiary care hospital here in Victoria, where they were both assessed and tested for hantavirus. Late last evening, the BC CDC Public Health Lab reported that the test on the individual who had these mild symptoms was positive for the Andes strain of hantavirus.
1: Dr. Henry says that couple is from the Yukon. The individual is now isolating and being monitored by health officials. The spouse has tested negative but remains in hospital. A third individual has also been sent to hospital as a precaution. Henry adds there is no additional risk for spread outside of those four people. One person is dead following an early morning hit and run in Langley. Police say just after 4:30, a pedestrian was hit by a vehicle on Fraser Highway between 232nd Street and 240th. Despite the life-saving efforts by paramedics, the pedestrian died at the scene. A body could be seen on the road covered with a tarp. The driver involved did not remain at the scene. The Integrated Collision Analysis and Reconstruction Service is leading the investigation. Fraser Highway was closed for the remainder of the day. Any witnesses are asked to contact Langley RCMP. The emergency room at Lillooet's Hospital is closed for 25 hours this long weekend. The shutdown started at 7 this morning and will end Sunday morning at 8. Lillooet's ER saw dozens of closures between the summer of 2024 and the summer of 2025. According to the Interior Health website, this marks its first reported shutdown since July of last year. The health authority isn't stating a reason for the shutdown, but they're typically due to physician shortages. Patients in need of care are advised to visit the Royal Inland Hospital in Kamloops, a two-hour drive away. The federal government is entering into agreement with Alberta and outlining a plan for the proposed pipeline to BC's coast.
2: Premier Daniel Smith and Prime Minister Carney agreed on a new carbon pricing regime, paving the way to move ahead with the 1 million barrel a day pipeline project. The province wasn't directly included in the talks between Ottawa and Alberta. Still, the Prime Minister made sure to mention the need for British Columbians to see direct benefits and will be meeting with Premier Eby in Vancouver next week.
3: We will address a series of issues directly in the interests of British Columbia, as well as issues in partnership with the Government of Canada, Government of Alberta.
2: The Premier was keeping a low profile today, perhaps recognizing there's little the province can do to stop any pipeline project. And following the old adage that if you don't have anything nice to say, put out a written statement. In it, the Premier mentions the 35 priority projects BC has identified for the federal government and added a bit of a dig. It cannot be the case, he says, that projects that get prioritized in Canada are those where a premier threatens to leave the country. Still, some BC coastal First Nations who successfully quashed the Northern Gateway pipeline project in the courts a decade ago are vowing to fight again. And with other options in the works to move Alberta oil to market, such as the resurrection of the Keystone XL pipeline to the U.S., finding a private proponent could be a challenge. Ben O'Hara Byrne, Global News, Victoria.
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6: On this edition of the Johnny Smart Point Real Estate Hour with John Carlson, our topic is something that I think a lot of people just generally around the world feel we don't have enough of these days. Honesty and integrity, because a lot of people look at real estate agents sometimes the way they look at maybe a car salesman. The trust issue is something that kind of comes up a lot of the time. And I think it's something that you, John Carlson, want to kind of talk about on this edition of the Johnny Smart Point Real Estate Hour. It's with John Carlson. 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You can find him online, johnnysmartpoint.com. And you can always give him a call, 604-612-0080. So honesty and integrity. It seems like I say, in the world in general, it seems like we're going through kind of a shortage of that.
7: Yeah, and you know, I figured this would probably be a good topic to introduce to the listeners because, you know, as you mentioned, the world can be kind of topsy-turvy. Information can be unreliable and you can search out different sources of information on almost any topic now, and you kind of wonder, is this accurate? Is this true? I mean, you've got AI videos, you've got all kinds of things. And, you know, this topic occurred to me, actually, let me back up a little bit, because, it occurred to me that this was an important discussion when two things happened this week, and they were both very positive things for me. One, and I'll say hi to Ron. Hey, Ron, how are you doing? He's a past client of mine and a listener to this program, and he's referred business to me before, but I got a text message from Ron just the other day, and it said, hey, John, I hope you're doing well, and just so you know, this fellow's name is going to give you a call. He's a good friend of mine. I used to work with them. They're retired now, and he's got a situation where he's going to want to sell his house, and I just wanted you to know he's going to call you. And I thought, okay, great. I had a free minute, so I picked up the phone right away, and I called Ron and said, hey, you know, how are things doing? It's been a few months since we talked, and I want to say thanks very much. And Ron said something that kind of stuck with me. And he said, John, you know, I've known this fella for years, and the reason I gave him your number and I told him this is because I told him that you can trust John. That John is going to be honest with you every step of the way. And I know that you've been in the real estate business a long time, John, and you've got a lot of expertise. But for this friend of mine, I really wanted to place him with somebody that I knew I could trust. And I thought, okay, you know, that's pretty interesting. And then I had another, I think it was the same day even, I had a message from another client that I've just worked with. And it was a separation and, you know, all that sort of thing. And we got through that sale. And then he called me and he said, hey, John, would you be interested in meeting my son? Because my son now needs to sell his condo. And he said the same thing. He goes, Johnny, you know, this is my son, and I want you to call him because I know I can trust you to do a good job. You know, he's a hardworking single fella. He doesn't have a lot of disposable income. Everything he's got is in this condo, and he needs this to go well. We know it's a challenging condo market, and what we need more than anything else is real, honest experience, information and guidance so we can get through this process. And so getting those two calls very close to one, I started to realize, well, wait a minute, this is interesting. And it's always a good compliment, of course, when you're getting referral business from your past clients. That says a lot, and I appreciate it very much. So, but I thought to myself, you know, it's kind of interesting. They didn't call me and say, hey, John, your commission structure is better than most of the other agents, so I want you to work for my son.
8: Right.
7: Or my friend that I've known for 40 years. It wasn't even so much that, you know, you did a good job, although I'm sure that's part of the message they sent. It was that they can trust you. And another thing that I'll mention is I've had a few calls from people that I'm going to be meeting in the next week or two and from the program who listen. And sometimes what they say is, you know, John, I've been listening to you on the radio, you know, Saturdays for the past X number of months or years. And, you know, one thing that made me want to reach out to you is that you just seem like you are just really straightforward, and that's what we want when we're looking for an evaluation or we want to sell. And it doesn't seem like you're all highfalutin and promote. You seem kind of down to earth, but yet you're experienced. And I started to think, okay, this is interesting. I also happened to run across in a real estate publication an article about just integrity and I think the public perception of the real estate industry. And I think this was actually down in the States, not Canadian, but I can't imagine it's too much different. And I thought, you know, I saw that real estate salespeople were not high up on the list of, you know, you've got doctors up at the top.
8: Right.
7: You've got, you know, down at the bottom, I think there was certain types of salespeople, real estate agents and politicians, right?
8: Right.
7: And I thought to myself, that's really unfortunate because, you know, I've been in this business, this is my 30th year, and I know lots of really great agents who do great jobs for their clients. And if there was people that I would trust, you know, if I needed to call somebody and I need to place a great deal of trust, one of these agents that I've known for many years would probably be very high on my list in terms of people that I would trust. But the public perception can be that, you know, if you're in sales, you're just there to get that sale and move on to the next one at all costs.
8: Right.
7: And so given, you know, some of those things that I'd become aware of this week, and given that this is a challenging market and people are reaching out to real estate agents, interviewing them, looking for good guidance in terms of positioning their property, like what price should I list my house for, and all kinds of other things. I thought, you know, why don't we just get to what I consider to be the core of the real estate relationship? You know, if you are, Martin, are selling a property, or if you're buying a property, and you hire a real estate agent, at the core of that is the agency agreement. And I want to talk about that for a minute, if you don't mind. I have a duty, like all agents do, when we sit down, is to talk about the agency agreement. And when it comes to a point in time when I think that maybe you are starting to tell me some information that maybe should be kept privileged about your motivation or, you know, about your timelines and things, I voluntarily step into the role of an agent, meaning you're not committed to me, but I'm committed to everything we talk about here being confidential. So I am bound as a real estate professional salesperson by common law and the agency relationship that says, when I work for you, Martin, first of all, I owe you the duties of loyalty. So if you're calling me to sell your home, I can do that. And if you list with me and I become your agent, I'm loyal to you. In other words, I represent your interests as if they were my own. I don't represent commission first. I don't represent trying to get a buyer so I can do both sides of the transaction first. I focus on understanding your needs and then being loyal to you in the transaction. Now, I would have a duty, of course, to disclose what I know about the physical condition of your property to other potential buyers, but that's as far as that goes. So if I owe you the duties of confidentiality, loyalty, and then confidentiality, anything we talk about is privileged information, and full disclosure. In other words, I work for you and you alone. So that's really the basis of the real estate relationship between a seller client or a buyer client and your real estate designated agent. And I thought to myself, you know, even though I've built a career the last 15, 20 years on a high level of experience and getting results and, you know, getting regular good sales, and also being very straightforward and having a lot of integrity and saving people money, I built a career on, but you know what? Saving money on commission is great. And having a great experience level is also really important in this kind of market. But I think the most important part of the relationship is being genuine with a client and giving them accurate information and demonstrating that you are committed to them in terms of confidentiality, loyalty, and full disclosure. Because once we have a relationship that's based on trust, you and I are a team, and we can achieve a lot more efficiently together if we're working together and we have an understanding. I'm not a decision maker. You're the decision maker. But it's very important that you don't see me as someone who is looking to, you know, like I hate to put down car salesmen, and I won't, because I have, you know, I like cars and I know a lot of good salespeople actually in the car business. But the perception is you come onto a lot and, you know, it's in every movie, right? Where, you know, some of these movies, someone comes on a lot and, you know, there's that little behind the room. Hey, how much is this car? And it's $5,000. The guy goes, it's $8,000. And the salesman turns to the guy and says, oh, it's $5,000. The buyer thinks, wait a minute, he heard him wrong. I'm going to get a great deal. Like, there's all these pre-misconceptions about salesmen.
8: That classic thing where the salesman says, I'm going to go talk to my manager.
7: Sure.
8: And then they go in the other room and you can see them talking. And it was like on Seinfeld when they're pretending to have a conversation.
7: I think that's a cliche, right? I'm not putting down, but just know that you don't want that kind of relationship as a real estate agent. I'm not there to sell you the car on my lot or the shirt hanging in the front window of my store or the pair of shoes. I'm there to work as your representative. And one way that you can describe the agency relationship is when you hire me to be your agent, I become your voice to the market, to potential buyers, and in negotiations, your voice with the other party to help optimally put a deal together. And when you have that kind of relationship where I become your voice, we need to trust each other, because mm-hmm. then we can really operate efficiently.
8: Yeah. So let's talk a little bit about, you talked about the agreement that you have, and that's a very ethical thing. But when people maybe are, I want to say auditioning or interviewing people to represent them as a real estate agent, what are some of the red flags that you would look for? Because I guess when you talk about used car salesmen and maybe a sort of a reputation, maybe a cynical person might say, well, a realtor just wants your business and they'll tell you anything. They'll say, oh, I'll sell it for $1 million. But then you get in the market market, and then they'll say, well, no, it's never going to work. We're going to have to sell it for 800 or whatever. And that's kind of I think a perception that some maybe more cynical people might have. So what do you say to that?
7: Well, I hear stories, you know, people tell me, and I never know what the background is. And, you know, if I had to summarize the number one complaint when I sit down with people, sometimes I'll meet them and they'll ask me, we'll go through the interview. And then at some point they'll say, you know, 5 years ago, I had a situation where I didn't feel good about it because this happened and then that happened. And then, of course, I'm not really sure what all the details are, and I don't press into those things. But the message that I receive is my number one problem was I didn't have 100% trust in the person representing me, and I don't want to make that mistake again. So if there is a complaint about any industry, I think where it comes to salesmanship or to gaining clients, people want to know that you're not just representing your own interests as a salesperson. And my own interest might be, well, I want to get a listing because maybe I don't have many listings. Maybe there's a whole lot of realtors out there, real estate agents, and the business is a little leaner than it used to be. So the theory might be that getting any listing, even if it's overpriced, might be worth my time because I can always work it down, or I could maybe spin other leads off it or whatever it might be. So one red flag might be, you know, I heard a story once that an agent said to me, or I'm sorry, a potential home seller said to me, I interviewed a realtor. I asked them, they wanted my business. I kept asking, what would you list the house for? And they didn't want to say. And I guess the next step was they invited the agent back to the house and said, okay, now I'm ready to work for you. What do you think? And the agent said, well, I'll tell you what, you put your own price on it and we'll go from there. And I thought, that's kind of interesting. I mean, nothing wrong with letting a seller pick their price, but almost sounds like it's more important to get the listing at all costs than it is to set it up right. And, you know, this was a number of years ago and the market was hotter. So maybe, you know, maybe it wasn't a bad strategy. I don't know. Like if the market's red hot and you let a seller pick his price and you drive by feel and see how it goes, maybe not the end of the world. But today, boy, it can be quite dangerous to list a property and not be in the success zone, as I call it, where you have a good chance of being competitive to the right buyer. Because let's face it, we've seen like 12, 13 months in some segments in a row of house price index dropping. And if you're a seller who has a real reason to sell, maybe you've already bought another property. Maybe you're downsizing into a care home. Maybe it's an estate sale. For whatever reason, there's no, you're in a situation where there's no benefit to waiting. In fact, waiting is going to cost you money. Then you really want to be careful about listing with what I might call the highest bidder. Because if you think about Prices Right, they used to, what did they do? They'd give the price to the highest bidder. But if you went even $1 over, you're out. And that's kind of the way real estate is right now. You got to be careful not to, you know, now, hey, I'm not saying there's a problem with testing the market and having a strategy that says, hey, why don't we try it a little higher and just see where it goes? That's a different thing than saying to somebody, hey, I can get you this much money. And if it turns out to maybe not be accurate, then you have to be really careful about that. So I will remind the listeners that as real estate agents, we're individuals. We have different opinions of value, and all of that is fair. And we may have different ideas of strategy. So I'm not saying that the highest number that you get on a valuation is necessarily insincere or there's a problem with it. But I would be very careful. That's what I think is right now the toughest part about being just a straight shooter, honest in the business, is you risk losing the business or losing the listing if you don't put out if they're interviewing other agents, if you don't put a number that's high enough. But on the other hand, you know darn well, if you're an experienced agent, that a number that's too high is counterproductive to the entire process. Like right now, Martin, you're much better off to list appropriately and hold to that price than you are to leave a whole bunch of room. So the toughest part right now, I would say, in terms of just being really straight with people, is to give them the goods, the best information. You know, you deliver the good news and the bad news, and you paint a picture of the scenario of the market that fits your seller's needs, and you let them decide. But that would maybe be one red flag. If somebody gives you a much, much higher number than the other agents you've talked to, well, hey, maybe it's correct. Find out why. Ask for some background. And if you can get it, great. And if you can't, then maybe be a little bit more careful.
8: 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It is a challenging situation in this market. And if you would like to get a hold of John Carlson, he's easy to get a hold of. Just give him a call, 604-612-0080. You can also go to his website, johnnysmartpoint.com, and see what's going on. He's a 2% realtor, charges 2% commission. And when we come back, some more things you need to know about honesty and integrity and making sure you're dealing with someone who is straight up in the real estate world. That's as the Johnny Smart Point Real Estate Hour with John Carlson continues right after this.
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8: Welcome back. 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We're talking about honesty and integrity, and we talked about how you should be careful of a real estate agent who promises that they can sell your home for a lot of money. And it's not a question of just interviewing a bunch of realtors and picking the one who says he can get you the most amount of money necessarily. That is not always a good deal. So you have to be honest with your client, but being honest sometimes, has that ever cost you a deal?
7: Well, it can. And I want to be careful. I want to make sure that the agents that I know and deal with, they're honest agents and they give good information to their clients. But everybody's got a different level of experience, and there's different ways of putting information, and there's a lot of challenging information that you have to help your clients digest right now. But, you know, when you ask me, can it cost you a deal? Yes and no. I'll tell you a quick story. Clients of mine and friends of mine have a son who's getting married. Congratulations, Ryan and Jordan. So we were invited to their wedding in August, and I'm pretty excited about that. Young, in their early 20s. And I'll tell you a quick story. They called me one day and said, hey, you know, through my mom, we know some people that have a place for sale, a condo, and we're really interested in it. We really like it. And come over and talk to us. And I said, which one was it? Well, it happened to be one that I had already shown to another client. So I was already familiar with it. And I'm not a dream killer. I'm not here to squash anybody's, you know, dreams. But I went over to see the young kids and their family, and we had a great meeting. And they presented to me that, hey, you know, these people are offering us about $25,000 off the list price because we're friends and friends and friends and all that sort of thing. And I said to them, well, okay, let's talk about an older building. And this is 40-year-old building that's never had a depreciation report and looks a little bit sketchy. And I explained to them that they've got a shared ownership of responsibilities regarding the maintenance, et cetera. And given that the building had not really been investigated ever with a full depreciation report, and given that the provincial government is now mandating that, hey, strata corporations, you can't just vote away a depreciation report anymore by three-quarter vote. It's going to be mandatory. You have to have one. So now these old buildings where people have maybe turned a blind eye to maintenance schedules, they have to shine a light on them. And that's going to result in, you know, some money being spent. So they were, I mean, Ryan and Jordan, if this was all about me putting together a deal, I could have said, you know what? Hey, let's do it. Let's write it up. But do you know what I did instead? I went over there. We spent about 2 hours. I showed them the example of a contract. I showed them some sales in the area. I showed them what a depreciation report looks like. I showed them everything I could about the building. And in the end, I said, this gift that these people say they're giving you, it's a gift to them. It's not a gift to you. They're not positioned to sell. And then it wasn't that much longer that I noticed that listing came down $50,000 in price. And then it came down a little bit more. And then they took it off the market. So if I were just interested in popping a deal in there and saying, bingo, there's another one, chalk on the chalkboard, cha-ching, we wouldn't have been even talking about this. And the fact that this was the son of a past client of mine and a friend really didn't have that much to do with it. This is just how I treat all of my clients. And you have to be very careful. There's a saying in real estate that you don't make money when you sell, you make it when you buy. So when I meet with clients, I don't impose my views about any particular property. I recognize that people like what they like. But my job is to think forward to that resale. Because if you buy a place that's going to give you headaches and cost you a lot of money up until the day you sell, you're not really getting ahead. In fact, you could fall pretty far behind. So there's just one way where a good experienced agent can sometimes, you can cost yourself a sale and say, you know what, I think we should keep looking. Maybe we should wait. Maybe we should consider other options. And you don't just try to shove together a sale for the sake of getting a deal done.
8: Sometimes you got to be a buzzkill.
7: Sometimes you do. Yeah.
8: Well, nice.
7: But you know what? I'll tell you, they're very thankful now that we've seen the evidence.
8: Yes. Yeah, no kidding. That's hard. That's like 50 grand.
7: And when the time comes, we're ready.
8: Yeah. All right. That's honesty and integrity. 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
1: Global News, I'm Daria Zargar. Breaking news, Provincial Health Officer Dr. Bunny Henry says one person has tested positive for the hantavirus.
0: They are now in that key risk period, as I mentioned earlier this week, the period of highest risk, where we know that people are developing symptoms, and that is around the 18-day mark.
1: That's Dr. Henry speaking this afternoon. She says that individual began showing mild symptoms, including a headache and fever, 48 hours after arriving in Vancouver Island. They are now in a Victoria hospital, isolating and constantly being monitored. Their condition remains stable. Two of the other four people who returned are also being monitored in hospital. One individual is isolating at home. Moving to Mission, one person is suffering from serious injuries after a motor vehicle incident last night. It happened just after 11 p.m. Friday at Lougheed Highway and Hague Street. BC Emergency Health Services tells Global News multiple ambulances responded. A person was treated by paramedics and transported to hospital. We've reached out to RCMP for more information. In the weather forecast today, a few showers, which should end later on, then a mix of sun and cloud. There's also a risk of thunderstorms, a high of 15 degrees. Tonight, it will be partly cloudy, a low of 8. Sunday, a mix of sun and cloud, a high of 17 degrees and a low of 9. Monday and Tuesday, a mix of sun and cloud, a high of 17 degrees. 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
8: 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And John, we talk to a lot of your clients on this show, and they always talk about how, they trust you and all that stuff. And they always talk about you, and quite often they say, oh, he's like a family member. So when does that come into question? Like, you become friends with people, but what do you consider your job? Because they always talk about you, you know, he's become a friend, and they invite you to their kid's wedding and all that stuff. And but when, I guess you have to know when you're a friend. Sometimes you're a friend, sometimes you're like a consultant. And sometimes you have bad news. And like in that last example, you kind of were a buzzkill. They really wanted to buy this condo and you talked them out of it. And they're glad in hindsight that you talked them out of it. But I'm sure at the time they were like, oh, come on, we like this. What do you
7: Not exactly. But, you know, it was giving them a dose of reality that they needed. They were new. They didn't really know all that much. And about this topic. Great, great, smart young kids. And I just love them. But you asked me, I think, you know, when does you're a friend and you're a consultant. And as you're asking me that question, I'm thinking to myself, you know, I'm a pretty simple guy. You know what? Like, to me, it's the same thing. Mm-hmm. I'm your friend. I'm your consultant. I'm your real estate agent. If you're my friend and we go out and I say, hey, Martin, you tucked your shirt in, but the shirt tail is sticking out of your zipper in the front, right? Your friend is going to tell you that. You know what? You're pretty glad that your friend did tell you that. But, you know, someone that you just might meet might not want to tell you that because they might feel a little uncomfortable or whatever. And so sometimes I'll meet with people who, you know, I met with somebody, just a phone call, and they just had a listing and it didn't sell. And they said, what would you do different? I looked at them and I went over the listing and I just started listing things that maybe could be done differently. And I kind of started to get that feeling that I was telling them that their fly was open and their shirt was sticking out of it, right? So, but that's just kind of the only way I really know how to operate, because, you know, I can't really imagine trying to keep, I do a lot of business. I can't imagine trying to keep a bunch of stories straight. I don't think I'm that complicated. I don't think I could keep that, juggle that many, you know, things. So for one, it makes my job really easy if I'm very straight with people. And that's why I take a very down-to-earth approach. I recognize that if I'm working for you, it's not my money, it's not my house, I won't be living there, I don't have any say in things. But sometimes, and you know what, every time I do this, I can't even remember a time that people refused. Sometimes we'll look at a property and people say, John, what do you think? And I'll say, well, you know, can I give you permission just to be really direct with you? Oh, yeah, no, that's why we hire you. Well, you know, maybe this is floodplain on septic, and maybe it's a little harder to sell in the future, or maybe you might have some insurance issues with a property like this, or I'm not a buzzkill. I don't want to talk any, because I don't know what people really want or need, what's important to them when it comes right down to it. But, you know, being a friend and being a consultant and being a good real estate agent are pretty much the same thing. So I don't really make any distinction between it. And maybe that's why I've got a good relationship with my clients. So, you know, let me give you here's a benefit. It's not, we're making it sound like being honest kills deals. You know, being honest doesn't kill deals. Being honest and being good at what you do is very, very powerful. And I'm just thinking this last week, got an offer accepted on a property. I'll tell you a quick story. Offer comes in. Well, let me back up even further. As we list the property, we recognize that the market is very competitive. And so we decided to list where we thought we were competitive. And I think we tacked on a couple of dollars just for a little bit of room. And so we were positioned well. And the benefit of that was that the showings we were getting were quite positive. The feedback was good. In other words, we were in that success zone. So we'd get first few showings. Hey, John, we like the property. You know, we haven't sold our property yet, but we're going to keep an eye on it. These is what the buyers are saying. We're going to keep an eye on your listing. We're going to look at others because we haven't sold, but we may be coming back to you if, you know, once we're successful. Okay, great. Then we had a couple more showings where everybody had good things to say about the property. And then we finally got an offer in. And, you know, the offer came in, and when we listed the property, I had this conversation like I do with a lot of my sellers, and I'll say, look, it's much better to list accurately and then hold there. Doesn't mean that people are going to automatically just give you the money. In fact, you might still get a low offer, but at least if we're positioned well, we've got leverage. You know, we can justify our price. And when it comes to making a counteroffer, we can present a pretty compelling case. And sure enough, as we, you know, we were doing well in the listing. It was only two weeks on the market, two and a half, something like that. Well, we got our first offer. And, you know, I didn't consider it to be a ridiculous lowball offer. However, it was a low offer. And my seller, the husband and wife, they both said, oh, John, like they were really disappointed because all this build up to an offer's coming and then we get it and it wasn't quite where they wanted it. And I guess to get to the point, the seller's instincts were, John, tell these people no thanks. Tell them to get lost. This is an insult. Don't they know that we're already priced well? Don't they know this and that? And I said, whoa, okay, wait a minute. Let's talk about this a little bit more. Give it some thought. There's no point in getting emotional on here. I'd already happened to know that these buyers had already sold their property. They had a deadline where they needed to buy. Apparently, they had friends in the neighborhood. I've been talking to the other agent. And I said, we've got a good situation here. You cannot blame a buyer in this market for testing you as a seller by throwing a low offer at you. So they said, okay, we'll think about it. I said, let's talk again tonight. I'll come by your house. Well, before I went to their house, I got a text message. John, don't bother coming by. We've talked about it again. We don't want to entertain this. This is insulting. So I said, well, why don't I just come by anyways? We talked about it. I explained why I thought that we had a good case for our counteroffer. I explained that it's only pen on paper. Takes us maybe a half an hour, 45 minutes to make the changes that we want to do and send it back. In other words, let's give them something to say yes to. And we did have a very good case. And I remember the seller said, well, John, I don't think they're going to go for it. And I said, when I left there, I said, you know what? If I had to bet $1,000 right here now, I bet you that they will go for it. So let's try it. So sure enough, we made a counteroffer that was very close to the price. I won't give away any of my secret sauce here, of course, but you know, we had a compelling argument for why these buyers should probably act. And we also had a true and compelling story about what might happen to these buyers if they waited another 48 hours, that they might lose it to somebody else, because we did have something else brewing. And you put those things together, and sometimes, like, my theory is you can never convince somebody, a buyer, to pay more than they think they should for any product, including a house. But you might want to show them why they might want to rethink what their opinion of value was in the first place. And so we took that tack, and, you know, sure enough, I had the good fortune of, you know, I think it was the next day, next morning, hey, you got an accepted offer, the agent said. Called him back. He was like, I can't believe it. You know, we did it. So was it anything that we really did? Well, them and I together because we trusted one another. We could have a legitimate conversation. We could really put our heads together and think about it because we have a good relationship. And that started when I first met them, gave them advice about pricing, about timing, warned them that maybe a low offer might come, even if we were priced well, and then showed the expertise level of, you know, that was made it possible to get those sellers who'd come so far under the list price suddenly up to just very close to where we were. Why? Well, because we figured they probably wanted the house, and sure enough, they did, and we put a good argument to them. So being straightforward with people is actually the best way to put deals together. Sure, you might lose a deal here and there because people might not want to hear what you have to say, or what you have to say might be detrimental to them moving forward simply because you think it's in their best interest. So again, real estate should never be, like, here's one of my little sayings or theories is, when it comes to selling a property, the salesman should never want it more than the seller. Or the buying a property, the salesman That's should never point. Want the deal more than the client. So again, I become people's voice. I become the go-between. I become the interpreter of the market, the feedback. I become a suggester of a strategy moving forward, which may include turning away an offer, accepting an offer, reducing the price, increased price, whatever it might be. But I'm not the decision maker. So again, put yourself in the shoes of relying on someone to give you good advice when it comes to significant financial decisions or important medical decisions. If you have a doctor and you've got an issue there and you might want to get a second opinion, but whose opinion are we going to listen to? Somebody who you can trust. And so that's, I think a lot of that comes with just having a lot of experience, a lot of past sales, a lot of past clients. I think the experience aspect, of course, is really important. You can be honest, but if you don't know much, maybe you're still not really that valuable. But if you have a lot of experience and you're good at interpreting the market, and you're honest with your clients, you put them in a really, really powerful position, because I see myself kind of as kind of like that quarterback who calls his own plays sometimes, you know, like you look at the defense and you read it. That's what they say Tom Brady used to do so well. He would just recognize the formation, the pattern in front of him, and maybe have a better interpretation of what might be coming and the best counter to that. And I think that when it comes to negotiation, that's part of the experience level. It becomes somewhat innate. So experience, honesty, and integrity, I put those ahead of any commission savings that, you know, I could offer people. And you know, I maybe not compared to every option out there, but I do save people money on commissions compared to the majority of their options and what other agents quote them. But I see that as the, you know, that's the icing on the cake. I build my business through giving straight talk, straight information to my sellers and my buyers. And through that, we're able to, you know what, we're empowered and we're strong when we work together.
8: If you want to talk to John, you just can go to his website, johnnysmartpoint.com. Give him a call, 604-612-0080. As he says just now, he's a 2% realtor, charges 2% commission. And we're talking about honesty and integrity. And we're focusing on the real estate agent. But have you... You probably never experienced this, but you may have read about it, or maybe you've worked with people who have. What about honesty and integrity from the seller's side? Are there ever cases that you've read about where a seller isn't as upfront as they should be when dealing with the real estate agent?
7: Well, and you got to be careful. You do read sometimes. I read the legal updates that come, and sometimes there will be situations where there have been court cases or disputes, and understanding the nature of these and the judgments that come from them is important to stay out of trouble. And I've been happy to say I've never needed my errors and omissions insurance. Like, we're covered as real estate agents, and if I make an error or an omission that costs my client money or results in a lawsuit or something, I'm covered. Well over 1,000 transactions, I've never ever needed to use it, and I don't want to use it. But, you know, it's funny, as you mentioned that, I'll remember a story. Part of just operating with integrity is refusing to be dragged into situations that are not upright, so to speak. And I'll remember, this is a couple of years ago, I got a call from somebody selling a condo, and this was probably the easiest. Walking away from a deal, walking away from business it took a long time for me as a realtor to be willing to walk away from things because,
8: yeah,
7: you know,
8: fair enough.
7: When you're striving to get ahead and get, you know, established, you're just looking for leads and looking for opportunities. I still work that way, but here's a funny story. A guy called me, and he'll remain unnamed in the location and all that sort of stuff, but I went there to see him, and First thing I noticed was it was the middle of the day and the guy was not sober. So there was my first red flag. And this happened to be a strata property. And so then he said to me, you know, John, I've got a signed listing agreement with somebody else. No, I haven't signed it yet, but I think you can save me money. So I want to interview you. And I said, well, you know, okay, let's talk about the property. And let's. And I asked him some of the questions like, hey, are there any things that need to be disclosed here? Oh, like what? Well, did you make any changes to the property without permission? Well, I actually did this. I put this fence up. Strata didn't want to give me permission, but I did it anyways. And I did that. And I go, well, we're going to have to disclose that. No, we don't know. He didn't want to disclose anything. And, you know, we have a duty acting under common law. I've got a duty to my clients to obey all of their lawful instructions. Because I, you know, I'm a servant basically to my client, the seller or the buyer. But if that buyer or that seller wants to operate knowingly disregarding disclosures, I mean, these are red flags that could just get you into trouble. And for me as a real estate agent, you know, I'm lucky. I'm busy. You know, I don't need to dive too far into these sorts of situations. But yeah, sometimes I've run into situations where, I mean, I even had one years ago that I walked away from that was very disappointing because I happened to know the person and had more respect for them prior to our meeting than after. And it had to do with a house that once he bought it, he realized through some investigation and through the neighbors that it had been a marijuana grow op and it hadn't been disclosed to him. And sure enough, they pretty much figured it out. And then there was a bit of a disagreement between him and I as to whether or not that needs to be disclosed to the next person. And, you know, based on that discussion, I just recused myself from the business because I didn't want to be in a situation where we could potentially not have clean hands if it went in front of a judge, or we could potentially be duping anyone else. So, you know what? It goes both ways. You want honest clients who want to maximize their sale. They want to operate properly. And within those boundaries, a good agent can help you succeed and win, and you can get good offers and do really well. But once you start trying to blur those lines about, you know, legal disclosures or safety issues or work that was done, like electric, oh, I did all these, I ran these electrical lines myself, and I don't want to disclose that because it might scare off a buyer. And I'm like, well, how would you feel if the house burned down and a family was trapped inside it, right? So, yeah, honesty and integrity, it goes both ways. And when you're an experienced agent, you know, it just kind of flows naturally from you, and you learn how to spot potential red flags or issues. And my job is to get the work done for you to your satisfaction and keeping you out of hot water and trouble the whole time, and myself. And so, you know, all of that goes in together with having a good relationship with your real estate agent.
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8: 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We've been talking about truth, honesty, and integrity in the real estate market. And it sounds to me like honesty is kind of the key word when you're dealing with a real estate agent, when you're looking for a real estate agent. But honesty kind of works both ways. And I guess it's one of the most important things is for the real estate agent to be honest and upfront, even if it's telling you something you don't want to hear. Like maybe you're not going to get as much for your home, or they might want more, but you don't want to overpromise. That seems like a real important part of this whole honesty and integrity recipe.
7: Absolutely. Don't overpromise and underdeliver. Of course, everybody's got, you know, their own opinions of value when it comes to market evaluations and that sort of thing. But, you know, you're right. The value, again, of a good relationship with your agent, you know, and sometimes, let me put it this way, Martin, sometimes being honest is saying, I don't know. I mean, I've been in evaluations before with really different properties. You know, they're very strange. There's not a lot of comparables for them. Maybe they incorporate an investment component that's not fully realized, or a future value component, and a bunch of other little unknowns, what I might call wild card factors. And sometimes when I sit down with people and they ask me for their evaluation, and if I've prepared one already, I might say, do you know what? Let me tell you my theory. On a property like yours and in a market like yours, I've said this before, you could take the top 10 real estate agents in this area in terms of sales or whatever, put us all in a room, put sodium pentothal, truth serum into our veins, tie us to a chair and say, what's my property going to sell for? And you know what's going to happen? They're going to say, I'm not sure. So sometimes that is the best answer you can give people, you know, rather than pretending you know. Now, evaluations are always opinion, but some properties are a little bit harder. And I've said that to people before, and I've said, okay, if that's the case, what I typically will do is I'll try to paint two scenarios, kind of the bookshelf type thing. Like, here's a scenario where I think the price would be very sharp, and here's what might happen. And here's a scenario where I think it's the peak of what we can offer without completely getting off track. And so maybe somewhere in the middle there, or maybe we start high and we work our way as necessary. But sometimes, you know, being honest with people is saying that you can't know or can't necessarily interpret right to the dollar what a value might be. And of course, when you're looking for a sale, you're not selling to just anybody. You're selling to somebody who will appreciate your property and what you're offering, whether it's a view or size or rental income or locations, whatever those things might be. We want somebody who likes all of those things, because that buyer will pay the highest price. And so oftentimes giving advice is very straightforward. Hey, don't buy this place. It might be a problem. Here's why I'm concerned about it. Other times it might be a little looser and say, hey, here's how I see it. I'm not sure how this scenario might play out. How do you feel about going forward with this sort of a plan in mind? So again, honesty, integrity, and experience level to be able to back it all up. And having a good relationship, when I've got a good relationship with my clients and the negotiation comes in, I like it because I know that we're all on the same page and I know that we're operating from a position of strength and reality. Our negotiations are going to be grounded in reality. Doesn't mean you can put every deal together. But when you're grounded in reality and you're right in the core of where you need to be in terms of your pricing, your promotions, you got a pretty strong condition. Pretty strong presence and a pretty strong position, even in a slower market like this. So, again, I thought this week it might be really important just to get a message out to the listeners that my style as a real estate salesperson, you know, if I come out and meet you, you know, I'm unassuming. I want to listen to what, you know, you have to tell me. I want to ask what it is that you want from me, and I want to provide that to you in a very straightforward manner. You know, I'm not going to do a fancy presentation and do things upside down and say, sign here, sign here. I mean, we're going to talk about it. And if you think I'm a good fit for you, you know, then we go to the next step and we put the fine tuning on the evaluation. We come up with a strategy. We come up with a timeline and getting your property ready and that sort of thing. But it's always a compliment to me when I sit down with people and they say, you know what? Like, I just don't feel pressured.

0: work, how to work that out and maybe, you know, make changes on the fly.
1: And also just knowing how to sometimes, you know, ultimately the client is king, and the client might say to me, hey, John, I want to try this price. Let's do it. Are you interested? If you're not interested, fine. In which case, sometimes my job is to say, okay, let's look at that scenario and see how we could make it work. And if we need to take a step back or make a change, let's plan in advance for that, because I don't want to shortchange you, my seller. I don't want you to think that it's all about me and you have to put it at my price. What I'm saying is, I know the market really well. This is my professional opinion. But if you want to test the market at a different price, let's do it. But let's pay attention to where this is getting us. Let's pay attention to the trends, our competition, and I'll work with you. But telling the truth up front is much better than fighting later on for control of a process that might not be going anywhere.
0: If you want to talk to John Carlson, just pick up the phone, 604-612-0080, or go to his website, johnnysmartpoint.com. You can also send him an email, john@johnnysmartpoint.com. And we will see you next week. As usual.
1: See you then.
0: All right. It's the Johnny Smart Point Real Estate Hour. I'm Martin Strong, and we've got a lot more to get to right after this, so stick around.
2: 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Unless identified, guests represent the advertiser. Opinions are of the advertiser and may not reflect the views and policies of CKNW.
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4: Global News, I'm Darius Zargar. We begin with breaking news. BC's provincial health officer says one of the four Canadians who had been on board a cruise ship that was the scene of a hantavirus outbreak has received a presumptive positive test. Here's Dr. Bonnie Henry.
6: One individual started to develop mild symptoms, including a fever and a headache, 2 days ago. Protocols were followed to bring them and their person they were isolating with. This is the couple that were together to a tertiary care hospital here in Victoria, where they were both assessed and tested for hantavirus.
4: Public health officials and infectious disease physicians have stressed that the Andes virus, the type of

0: to virus to hit the ship, and the only kind known to spread person to person requires close and prolonged contact, and that is not a pandemic threat. Overseas, there's a new Ebola outbreak in Africa's Congo.
1: Authorities in Congo say at least 80 deaths have been reported from a new Ebola outbreak in Ituri province in the northeastern part of the country. Health workers are intensifying screening and contact tracing to contain the disease. Officials first announced the outbreak Friday. Some people in Uganda, Congo's neighbor to the east, say they're also scared, like Francis Ngusu in Kampala.
2: It's not a simple disease. It's a deadly disease, well. So I should say, me as a Ugandan, I'm really frightened. I'm worried. I'm scared.
1: This is Congo's 17th outbreak since Ebola first emerged in the country in 1976. I'm Donna Water.
0: Back in BC, a longtime Victoria business is preparing to close its doors, with the owners blaming rising street disorder, crime, and slow sales. As Kylie Stanton reports, the family says keeping Triangle Healing Products alive is no longer possible.
3: For nearly 40 years, Triangle Healing Products has served customers in Victoria.
4: Yeah, 39 years.
3: The business was started by the Regan family's mother, but after her death in 2024, the siblings took over. Now, Loria and Barry Regan have made the difficult decision to close.
5: Yes, it is an emotional time for us because this was the last thing we wanted. We wanted to continue the business, but it's just not going to be possible.
3: The family says the area around their Spruce Avenue store has changed dramatically, with other businesses leaving and street disorder moving in. They say the store has been repeatedly targeted by break-ins and thefts. The city of Victoria has spent more than $10 million on community safety measures, including foot patrols downtown. But business advocates say the areas outside the core are still struggling. Greater Victoria Chamber of Commerce CEO John Wilson.
6: We have to be honest, those improvements aren't reached everywhere. You know, a perfect case here. Businesses on the streets like Spruce aren't feeling relief. The work's not over. There's more to do.
3: Come fall, the Regans say they will not only be losing a business, but a piece of their mother's legacy. Kylie Stanton, Global News.
0: In the weather forecast today, a few showers, which should end later on, then a mix of sun and cloud. There's also a risk of thunderstorms, a high of 15 degrees. Tonight, it will be partly cloudy, a low of 8. Sunday, a mix of sun and cloud, a high of 17 degrees and a low of 9. Monday and Tuesday, a mix of sun and cloud, a high of 17 degrees. From the Global News Desk, I'm Darius Sargar.
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9: I'm Martin Strong. Let's get right to the consumer news of the week. Buy now, pay later. You've probably seen that option a lot more lately on everything from Amazon to eBay. They offer you, instead of one big payment, four smaller payments spread out over the year. It's one of the fastest growing trends in online shopping, but there are some concerns. The payments are usually split into four smaller payments, often with no interest. So what could possibly go wrong? Companies like Affirm, Afterpay, and Klarna have built an entire business around this idea, making it easier to say yes to purchases that might otherwise feel just a little bit too expensive and out of reach. And in Canada, one of those names is a lot bigger than people realize. Affirm is actually the company that took over PayBright a few years ago. So when Canadians finance a purchase on a retail site, book a trip, or even buy a mattress online, there's a good chance you're already using Affirm, even if you don't recognize the name. Afterpay, which is owned by something called Block, the company behind Square, has carved out a big niche with younger shoppers, especially in fashion and lifestyle brands. That's why if you don't recognize any of those names, it might just mean you're old. It's no crime. But if you do a lot of online shopping, you're seeing these names more and more, and it's becoming part of the infrastructure of how people shop. And that's where some experts start to get uneasy. The Financial Consumer Agency of Canada has now raised concerns that many consumers don't treat these kinds of services like traditional debt, even though that's exactly what they are. Because the payments are broken into smaller chunks, it doesn't feel like borrowing. It feels like budgeting. Personal finance expert Jessica Morehouse says that mental shift is important and potentially risky. If you're using multiple services at the same time, maybe Affirm for a larger purchase, Afterpay for some clothing that you bought, PayPal for something else, you can end up with several overlapping payment schedules. And unlike a credit card where everything shows up in one monthly statement, these plans are often scattered across different apps and accounts. Some experts are now calling it phantom debt, because it's surprisingly easy to lose track of how much you actually owe. There's also the issue of regulation. Buy now, pay later services don't fall under the same rules as credit cards in Canada. So that means disclosures can vary, and not all activity shows up on your credit report in the same way. That's starting to change as regulators take a closer look. But for now, it remains something of a gray area. Meanwhile, the businesses want you to use it a lot. In fact, they need to, because their whole business model depends on repeated use. A report from Consumer Reports in the U.S. found that many users had multiple loans on the go at the same time, and a noticeable number had missed at least one payment. And when that happens, the no interest part of the whole thing is out the window, and that's replaced by late fees and all sorts of penalties. And that's where it gets expensive. But these services aren't inherently bad, and they can help you buy stuff that you need. Just make sure at the end of the day you realize it's still debt. If you're shopping online for tickets to whatever it is, a concert or a hockey game, did you know that sometimes when you buy those tickets can play a big role in how much you end up paying? And can you take advantage of that to get a better deal? Well, it's not easy, but according to a new study, the price of tickets vary quite a bit these days because of what they call dynamic pricing. That's when the ticket companies change the prices, usually upward, based on all sorts of factors, but mainly on the overall demand. But there are some general rules that just might help you get a ticket at the best price, especially if it's for events that don't sell out instantly. So like with Oasis or Taylor Swift, you're at the mercy of the ticket gods just trying to get a hold of one. But for the more average events, ones that don't sell out right away, there is some leeway. An analysis from SeatData.io has looked at 307,000 concert ticket sales so far this year in 2026 and found that day-of tickets had the lowest median price at $99. So if it's not sold out, buying the ticket the day of the event might be a good plan, as long as there's still tickets available. The study also found that Saturdays were typically the cheapest days of the week for purchases, and March is the cheapest month. And those new yoga pants that you have, are they really Lululemon or just a knockoff? More and more of the big fashion brands, like Lululemon, are going after smaller companies who they say are ripping them off. But a lot of retail experts are saying it ain't going to do much good. A legal scholar and professor says Canada and the U.S. have copyright laws when it comes to clothing that make a lot of this type of copying perfectly legal. Co-author of The Knockoff Economy, How Imitation Sparks Innovation, Christopher Sprigman says while you can't copy brand names, you can copy, for the most part, the designs of those brand-named pieces of clothing. Lululemon started suing Costco last year for allegedly selling copies of its designs. Costco has denied any infringement and says it has always acted in good faith. The Pen Pal is making a comeback. Despite how easy it is to send a message to anybody instantly around the world, Pen Pal programs are surviving and even thriving. The organization International Pen Friends connects people around the world and has provided pen pals to more than 2 million people in its 59-year history. Membership peaked in the late 1990s with a bump during the pandemic. And this year, it's seeing an increase in pen pals aged 21 to 26. Those organizations encourage you to use a good old pen and paper when you write to your pen pal. But there's even a digital version of the pen pal. There's an app called Slowly, and if you sign up for it, it will send messages digitally to your pen pal, but that message doesn't get there right away. It's delayed from an hour to several days, so it just feels like old-fashioned snail mail. The summer movie season is just getting started, and if you're heading to a Vancouver theater tonight or tomorrow, there's lots of choices. Leading the pack, The Devil Wears Prada 2, the sequel that nobody expected, but a lot of people showed up for. It opened May 1st and immediately took over the box office, pulling in huge numbers. Also still drawing crowds are recent releases like Animal Farm. And yes, it's the George Orwell novel, Animal Farm. It's animated and stars the voices of Seth Rogen and Woody Harrelson. Also in theaters, Hokum with Adam Scott. There's Michael, the Michael Jackson biopic, and the Super Mario Galaxy movie, which has made a lot of dough. And if you need some action, there's always Mortal Kombat 2. Next week is a big one. The Star Wars movie, The Mandalorian and Grogu, comes out next Friday. On the streaming side, there's tons of stuff on right now, but a few shows are really cutting through. One sleeper that is getting great reviews is on Crave. It's called Half Man. You might remember a show from a year or so ago called Baby Reindeer. It was about the Scottish comedian who is stalked by a very intense woman, and the whole thing gets very complicated, psychosexual, and very strange. Half Man stars and is created by the same guy who created Baby Reindeer. And this new one is also dark and uncomfortable, but really, really riveting. I recommend it. It's called Half Man, and it's on Crave. This is Vancouver Consumer. And coming up later in the hour, they called him the Gentleman Bandit. And as the legend goes, he's the person who invented the phrase hands up when you're robbing someone. And his story is coming up later in the hour, so stick around.
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9: Now, I don't want to be a buzzkill, but if you're missing a tooth, maybe it's back there and you can't see it and you've kind of gotten used to it. 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And one of the professionals there, among many, is our friend, Dr. Ron Zokel. And Dr. Zokel is here. Hi, how are you?
17: I'm fine, Martin. How are you?
9: Excellent. Excellent. Let's talk dentures for a while, because people who have dentures, I know sometimes they can be a little bit frustrating, but it seems like when I was a kid, it seemed like older people, a lot of people had dentures. Maybe they're just better at not telling people, but it doesn't seem like dentures are as popular. Would you say dentures are as popular now as they were, say, 30 years ago?
17: I would probably say they're not as popular. And I think back to the years, my very early years, where implants were not all that prominent and the implant-supported teeth were not that prominent. Then dentures were sometimes the only solution that was available to many patients, and they had to learn to tolerate it.
9: Mm-hmm. And dentures, they fit when you get them. And then sometimes as time goes on, they're like shoes, I guess. They do stretch and move, and your mouth moves, and they don't always fit as well for a long period of time.
17: Well, the changes that occur actually are changes that occur in the mouth itself, not the actual denture. The denture can wear from usage, but that takes a fair amount of time. However, the tissue underneath the denture, where the denture is supported by the gum tissue, the bone changes underneath that gum tissue, and the gum changes to some degree, and what was once a well-fitting denture now does no longer fits, and it either has to be relined or remade.
9: Mm-hmm. So tell people about how dental implants will fit into a denture situation. If you've got dentures, it doesn't necessarily mean you have to replace just all the teeth with implants. Sometimes it's just a matter of a couple of implants, right?
17: It's true. And when people are missing teeth, whether it be one tooth or a whole mouth of teeth are lost, they have the option either replacing all their teeth by implants, one implant per missing tooth, and that's very, very extensive treatment and very, very expensive treatment. Now, for most people, it's not affordable. And for those that can't, for the upper jaw, we will use 4 or 5 implants to support a full set of upper teeth. And the lower jaw, normally 4 implants works quite adequately without a problem. So we can replace a full set of teeth on just a few implants compared to what the other option is an implant per tooth.
9: And what's your experience with people who come in with dentures that they've maybe been kind of getting a little sick of because they don't fit as well? They can't chew stuff. And then they come in and they have a few implants that work with the new denture. What's your experience? How satisfied are they?
17: Well, it really depends on what they consider to be their problems. And in some cases, dentures that are falling out of the mouth because they no longer can hold on to the reshaped bone gum tissue area. Sometimes putting just a couple of implants keeps the denture in place. It doesn't increase the biting support significantly, but it improves the quality of life because the denture isn't moving around a whole lot and doesn't fall out of the mouth. For people who want a stronger biting force and return to the more natural form, so like they had their own teeth, then you can have complete implant-supported dentures, which are the 4 or 5 implant support systems that we talked about.
18: Mm-hmm. We're talking to Dr. Ron Zokel, one of the dentists at the BC Perio Dental Health and Implant Center. They have 2 locations in the Lower Mainland, one on West Broadway in Vancouver, one on Johnson Street in Coquitlam. You can find them at bcperio.ca. You can give them a call, 604-872-0222. And you can talk to them. You get a free consultation. All you have to do is go to bcperio.ca. And you can talk to them about your issues, and because it's so important that your mouth is looked after. And we're talking about dentures. And if you have dentures that are maybe not doing the job that they should do, you can go to bcperio.ca. But I mentioned off the top, people who are missing a tooth, maybe for whatever reason they've lost a tooth, and maybe it's not even visible and it's in the back of their mouth. And they've just gotten used to it. They've gotten used to eating with that, you know, that empty lot in the back of their jaw. But what do you say to those people? Because it's not a good idea, is it, to leave an empty space in your mouth where a tooth should be?
17: No, you're right, Martin. And it's long-term very costly. Now, the teeth, the whole set of teeth in the mouth exists in a form of a balance where the back teeth protect the front teeth and the front teeth protect the back teeth, particularly when they're aligned properly. And when you lose a tooth, you disrupt that balance and teeth start to shift around. And the other forces, the additional forces that are placed on the remaining teeth are sometimes get excessive and they break down. So it's a snowball heading downhill. And if you don't replace that missing tooth, then some years down the road, you're going to have more teeth lost. And until you get to the point where now you are looking at extensive work, the simple and least expensive management of it is to replace that simple missing tooth with an implant tooth and be stable again. And that could last you the rest of your life.
18: Mm-hmm. And I guess it's pretty common now. Most people understand this, but it was kind of a new concept when people started talking about your dental health being as important as your overall physical health. And do you find that most people kind of are understanding that, or do you still feel like they have a ways to go? People need to know about how important it is that your mouth is healthy because that has a huge effect on the rest of your health.
17: It does. And I would say this, that the professionals in medicine and dentistry have just come to the realization where the science has proven that relationship. My sense is that the average public individual does not yet know that. And that's a message that still has to be gotten out. I'm not sure that all physicians are aware of that relationship. And certainly not all dentists are aware of that relationship as well. It's still something that has to grow in the community.
18: So for somebody who's listening and saying, what are they talking about? How would you describe the connection between your dental health and your overall health?
17: Well, apart from the fact that you can just eat better quality foods and so nutrient value is there, the actual condition of your gum tissue and around teeth and even implants for that matter, when it becomes diseased, we are aware that the periodontal disease factors can accumulate in the arterial walls of the major blood vessels and such, and they can release foam cells, whatever, that can cause blockages in the coronary vessels, causing heart attacks, or even go to the brain and causing strokes. And that relationship is now well known in the science. It's just not all that science has gotten to everybody.
18: Mm-hmm. So that's the kind of thing they look at when you go into BC Perio. So you recommend people come in for a free consultation, whatever their issue is, especially if they're missing teeth or they're not happy with their dentures. Just come in and have a free consultation.
17: Absolutely, and you might have your own dentist, whatever the case may be. The point is that we'll take a look at whoever is there and we'll evaluate their dental health and give them the best recommendations we can as to how to grow in health for the future and maintain the teeth you have or replace the teeth you don't have.
18: Mm-hmm. We're talking to Dr. Ron Zokel, one of the professionals, dentists at BC Perio Dental Health and Implant Center. 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You can also give them a call, 604-872-0222. And we'll be back with more with Dr. Ron Zokel when Vancouver Consumer continues right after this.
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0: Global News, I'm Darius Zargar. Breaking news, one person is dead after being struck by a vehicle in Langley this morning. RCMP responded to a person in distress just before 5 a.m. on Fraser Highway between 232nd Street and 240th. Despite life-saving efforts by first responders, the person died at the scene. The driver fled the area. Fraser Highway will remain closed for several hours as an investigation continues. If you have any more information, call Langley RCMP. Moving to Mission, one person is suffering from serious injuries after a motor vehicle incident last night. It happened just after 11 p.m. Friday at Lougheed Highway and Haig Street. BC Emergency Health Services tells Global News multiple ambulances responded. A person was treated by paramedics and transported to hospital. We've reached out to RCMP for more information. Well, the May long weekend is unofficially kicking off camping season in BC, but many British Columbians are not able to enjoy the outdoors, calling the online provincial booking system discriminatory and inaccessible. Angela Massey, an avid camper, is raising concerns of the lack of first-come, first-served spots available during peak season. BC Parks, who manages 11,000 campsites, only allocates 3,000 sites for first-come, first-served priority year-round. Massey adds a $5 service fee for phone call bookings, cancellations, and reservations unfairly target certain groups.
1: I think these rules are not correct, but what I do know is that yesterday I called because my truck broke down and I wasn't able to get into my site. And when I called the number, it said to me that I was going to be charged for talking to somebody. But I don't know if I have been charged, but they do have my credit card, right? And that was just to say that I was coming in with a different vehicle.
0: In a statement, the Ministry of Environment and Parks says the reservation system, including the call center, is set up as a user pay model, which is not subsidized by taxpayers and is funded only by those who use it. From the Global News Desk, I'm Darius Zargar.
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18: 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You don't need a referral and you can talk to one of the professionals there. And when I say professionals, I mean professional, like Dr. Zokel. You've been doing this a long time. And the technology, especially when it comes to implants, dental implants at BC Perio, is state-of-the-art around the world. And as a result, you are always traveling and you're sometimes teaching, you're sometimes learning. And so I just asked you off the air where you're headed next. You're going to Budapest. That sounds like a big trip.
17: Yes. As a matter of fact, 2 weeks from today, we land in Budapest and we'll be traveling actually via the Danube, actually. And I give a program in Vienna, and then we're headed out to Prague, and I give a program there. We'll be gone about 2 weeks. I'm really looking forward to it because while I've been to Vienna many times, I haven't been to Budapest or Prague yet. Looking forward to it.
18: Yeah, and Budapest, Hungary has just changed governments. It should be pretty interesting. And in terms of the technology that you'll be sort of sharing with the people in Hungary and parts of Europe, it's changing all the time. So what kind of things are you teaching people, and what kinds of things are they doing at BC Perio that are brand new and are kind of exciting?
17: Wow. How long do you have? There's a lot of stuff that we talk about. It depends on the audience and the sophistication of the audience as well. The doctors that come into our program sometimes are interested in the very basics as they learn how to place their first implant or first few implants. Others are very experienced and we'll be teaching some of the more advanced concepts. For example, we go to Mexico City twice a year and we teach advanced implant surgery there. And the doctors there come in and they actually do these surgeries under our supervision. For example, teeth in day, all on four, things like that. The more advanced concepts are things that we talk about.
18: Mm-hmm. And are some countries, I'm guessing this is probably true, some countries more advanced and some countries just kind of discovering dental implant technology?
17: My sense is that most places in the world, other than the really, really areas maybe in the darkest of Africa are not that much aware of the implant technology, but most civilized countries are. And I think it's become fairly common in almost all countries.
18: Mm-hmm. So what are some of the things that are new? I mean, things like, I guess titanium is not new now, but there was a time when you didn't use titanium.
17: Well, that's true. Now we're going back to how long implants have been around. We've got evidence that implants were being done 2,000 years before Christ. There was certainly no titanium around there, but many of the implants that were placed prior to the 1950s and 60s were stainless steel, for example, and the success rates were not nearly as good. But when titanium was identified and the relationship between the ability of the body to tolerate and be comfortable with titanium, that's when everything changed for the better.
18: Mm-hmm. What about dentures? How long have dentures been around? I mean, I guess dentures and implant technology kind of go hand in hand, but when did people start getting dentures?
17: I don't know how long back. We just know that George Washington had a set of wooden dentures, as I understand it. But it goes back quite a ways. I think a lot of people just tolerated the lack of teeth. And still do from time to time. We get some people come in, they've got one or two teeth in their mouth, and they haven't been wearing anything for most of their life.
18: Mm-hmm. And, you know, we're talking about travel, and I'm guessing people, do they come from all over the globe to go to BC Perio to get their work done?
17: I personally, I have patients that come in from the Netherlands, from Switzerland, from Taiwan, many from the U.S. So what happens is they have a tendency to find a dentist that they're comfortable with. And even though they are flying over maybe hundreds of competent dentists, and even some dentists that are local to their area, once a person finds the dentist that they're really, really comfortable with, they often stay in touch with that dentist, and regardless of the fact that they travel huge distances to go there.
18: Do you have an example of somebody that's traveled the furthest to get a dental implant at BC Perio?
17: I'm thinking right now, I have a doctor who comes to see me from the Netherlands, and he might be the longest traveler. And he was referred by another dentist, for that matter, to me. And I've been treating him for a better part of 10 years now.
18: Yeah. So that just goes to show you the kind of work that you're going to get. It's state-of-the-art, world-class work at BC Perio. 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They're on West Broadway in Vancouver, Johnson Street in Coquitlam. And one of the things that I think a lot of people, you know, we talked early on about people who maybe have missing teeth, but they're kind of putting it off and they shouldn't. And one of the reasons why is that they're not really crazy about getting in the dentist chair because, you know, they're just afraid of dentists. They're afraid of what a dental implant means in terms of discomfort and the kind of work they do. But nowadays, with the kind of imaging that you have, the kind of ways you can look into the bone and underneath the gums to see what's there, it's getting more comfortable all the time. It's quicker and it's a lot less painful than it used to be, right?
17: I think that's true. And technology is changing and improving on a day-to-day basis, year-to-year basis. We're always getting something new coming forward, some which are changes which are really valuable, which are perhaps not so much, but that's a distinction we make ourselves. But the patients, you talk about people who are fearful of dentists, and many patients have had such a poor experience when in their younger years that they just stopped going to dentists. And these are people who will come to us with a lot of disease in their mouth, and they get to the point where the pain is so significant that they're prepared to at least have a talk with the dentist. And those are the people who we can help an awful lot. And our technologies make the treatment potential for them a lot easier and less expensive, for that matter, too.
18: Mm-hmm. Yeah, I guess you get a lot of people who are of a certain age, too. And it's kind of like people who refuse to go to the doctor, because they don't want to get bad news or something. But it becomes a problem that they can't deal with because it's painful and it becomes really, really clear. And sometimes it just results in, you know, like really foul smelling breath or whatever. But do you find older people sometimes a little more hesitant to come in?
17: I think that's probably a truth of where they've had experience in their early years, and they have just never gotten to the point where they see a dentist on a regular basis. And we know in our profession that people who go to the dentist regularly, get their teeth cleaned, spend the least amount of money for their dental care through their whole life by doing that, and they have the least amount of problems and the most comfort. So for those people who are listening, who are thinking about how to manage their teeth, see a dentist regularly, get your teeth cleaned, keep them clean, and that's going to be your best solution for the most of your life.
18: Yeah, and I guess ironically, if you're an older person, it's more important than ever because you want to be able to eat the right kind of foods, and that usually involves a lot of vegetables and crunchy things, and you got to be able to eat it.
17: And that's the truth. Right there is one of the main reasons to remain healthy. You got to eat correctly. And in some cases, many people can't because they don't have enough teeth left or it hurts when they eat.
18: And if you're an older person and you need an implant, there is no age limit. Like, it's actually, the age limit is people who are too young, but there's no limit to how old you can be to get an implant.
17: That's correct. What we look at is the health and the ability of the body to heal correctly and make sure that there are no other medical conditions which take priority over the dental health.
18: Mm-hmm. And I've asked you this before, but I'll ask you again. Who's the oldest person? Have you set any new records for the oldest person to put an implant in to?
17: Well, it remains at 94 right now, Martin. I might exceed that, but I'm not sure I will.
18: Right. So once people are grown up, you know, like you say, like in their 20s or whatever, then they are eligible to have an implant. And sometimes in one day, what's sort of the ratio to people who can get an implant in one day versus those who maybe have to wait a little while, it takes a little bit longer?
17: Well, it becomes an option. So there are a number of treatment options. And when we're putting a full set of a denture supported by implants, those are almost always teeth in a day. We take all the bad teeth out, put the implants in, and convert an existing denture to teeth that are actually supported by the implants we just put in. But the other condition is that even taking a single tooth out and putting an implant in, if the quality of insertion of the implant is strong enough, you have the option of having a tooth on that implant that same day. Now, the problem is that when you do that, you increase the potential of having it. If you don't follow our instructions properly and you eat on it too quickly, you can cause a problem with that implant. So we can put an implant in place exactly in the same day for a single teeth. But we often caution the patient that if you don't take care of it the way we want you to take care of it, you could lose it earlier. That doesn't mean it's a total failure. We just have to go back to the beginning, rebuild the bone, put another implant in, put a tooth on it, just take a little bit longer.
18: Yeah, so if you have some questions about a dental implant or maybe your dentures, go to bcperio.ca, bcperio.ca, and set up a free consultation. You can sit down and get your questions answered, and they can set you up with all sorts of solutions. They are on West Broadway in Vancouver, Johnson Street in Coquitlam, and the phone number is 604-872-0222. bcperio.ca. And Dr. Ron Zokel, always a pleasure to talk to you, and we'll talk again soon.
17: Thank you, Martin.
18: This is Vancouver Consumer. I'm Martin Strong, and we've got a lot more to get to right after this, so stick around.
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9: Welcome back. I'm Martin Strong. You ever have Billy Minor Pie? It's a very rich dessert that was created at the Keg Restaurant. It was kind of legendary if you spent a lot of time at the Keg in the 70s and 80s. And you can find recipes all over the internet if you want to make Billy Minor Pie yourself. It's a mocha ice cream cake with an Oreo crumb crust. There's also the Billy Minor Pub in Maple Ridge. But do you know that Billy Minor was a real person? Do you know who he was? He holds the distinction of being Canada's first train robber. He was also known as the Gentleman Bandit because of his impeccable manners. It's believed that Billy Minor is the first crook to popularize the phrase, hands up. Yeah, that's his. So if you ever see a movie, or God forbid, you're being mugged and somebody yells, hands up, at least you can tell the guy who's pointing a gun at you that you know who's responsible for the phrase. Muggers love that. But Billy Minor is also famous for insisting that his men never shoot to kill. That's part of the reason why he was called the Gentleman Bandit. And it was this week in history, May 13th, back in 1906, that Billy Minor was identified by police as one of a group of train robbers who were captured at a camp outside of Kamloops. And I say identified because he and his gang had been arrested a couple of days earlier, and the cops didn't realize who they had. The Vancouver Province newspaper reported that the three members of the gang were caught in the afternoon after a skirmish with a provincial constable and a small detachment of Northwest Mounted Police. The latest train robbery happened just over 2 weeks previously on April 29th, and it was a complete failure. Minor and his boys got away with a whopping $15.50, along with a bunch of pills to treat post-nasal drip. Not the big haul that they were hoping for. They did get away from the train and they headed back to their camp to divide up the loot, though there wasn't much of it. Police later found the camp and say when they showed up and surrounded them, a few shots were fired by Minor and his men, and it was then that one of the gang took a bullet in the thigh. They surrendered after that. Billy Minor was actually already pretty famous at the time. He was written about a lot in the newspapers with stories about the Gentleman Bandit. People loved to read about him. This was in the days before movies and TV. So these newspaper stories were read by a lot of people. And apart from that last train heist, though, Minor was pretty much retired by that time. He was trying to live quietly in the BC interior under the name George Edwards.
18: And I guess he figured just one more heist couldn't hurt. They finally figured out who they had after a day or two, the police did, and Miner was sentenced to life imprisonment in New Westminster's BC Penitentiary, where he would live the rest of his life. Nah, I'm kidding. Of course he didn't stay stuck in prison. He was Billy Miner. A year after that sentence, he staged a daring escape and got away clean. He was never captured again in Canada. He moved to the U.S., where he continued to do robbery and escaped from prison there twice. He died in prison in Georgia from gastritis, which he got from drinking brackish water during the previous escape attempt. They made a great Canadian film about Billy Miner back in 1982. It's called The Grey Fox. And along with the Billy Miner Pie and the Billy Miner Pub, the Tin Whistle Brewing Company, a microbrewery from Penticton, has launched a red ale titled Hands Up as a tribute. And while Billy Miner was a big sensation in the newspapers at the turn of the last century, Vancouver has had a lot of crooks that have captured the city's fascination. In 1967, there was a bank robber who became a bit of a sensation. He was known in the newspapers as Rubberface. And it was just after 11 in the morning on May 19th, 1967, when Rubberface struck again. This time at the Canadian Imperial Bank of Commerce, the CIBC, at Pender and Burrard. A man walked in claiming to have a gun and left with nearly $3,000 in cash. So why did they call this crook Rubberface? Well, he was described as middle-aged, average height, average weight, but his face was always different. It was always marred by some kind of disfigurement. And that disfigurement was different every single time. And in this latest case, the teller said one side of his face was distorted, as if he'd had a stroke. She described vertical lines down that one side of his face. Police began to believe he might be some kind of makeup expert. And that's where his nickname of Rubberface came from. His MO was always the same. He would strike in the mid-morning. He would claim to have a gun under his coat, but that gun is never shown, and his face is always different and hard to describe. Over 3 years, Rubberface would successfully hold up a number of banks in the Lower Mainland and make off with thousands of dollars in cash. There were never any arrests, so Rubberface may still be out there. He'd be very old. He was described as middle-aged in 1967, so likely Rubberface has taken his secret to the grave. Now, Rubberface may have been inspired by one of the master of disguise artist bank robbers of all time. That would be American Eddie Bentz, also known as the Chameleon. Bentz was considered by the FBI to be one of the most skilled and elusive criminals of his era. This would be the 1920s and 30s. And during that time, he would successfully commit over 150 bank robberies right across the United States. In the process, he stole millions of dollars if you adjust for inflation. And what made Bentz especially effective as a crook was his mastery of disguise. And this was way before Hollywood perfected prosthetic makeup. Bentz used grease paint, false noses, dental appliances, and even theatrical contact lenses to transform his appearance. He had a background in theater and was said to be able to age or de-age himself with just makeup and also acting. He would change his posture. He was a regular Daniel Day-Lewis. Some reports claimed he had a collection of over 50 aliases, and that's why law enforcement dubbed him the Chameleon. In one of his most legendary heists, an armed robbery just south of here in Tacoma, Washington, he dressed as a frail old man, complete with a cane. He was all hunched over, and witnesses described him as elderly and harmless. but it's believed he got away because he suddenly transformed into somebody much younger. So while the cops were searching for a hunched over old man, Bentz just got away clean. Despite his criminal success, Bentz was meticulous and nonviolent compared to others of his time. He planned every job with military precision and avoided unnecessary bloodshed. However, like it always does for any crook, no matter their MO, your luck is going to run out at some point if you keep pushing it. And what did him in, the chameleon, was supposed to be a friend of his, a former

0: But that said, elements of Bence's persona, his intelligence, his use of disguise, and the fact that he was a gentle dude, non-violent, have influenced a lot of movie and TV characters, you know, those master of disguise types. They've just never mentioned Eddie Bence by name. It would make a great movie, though. Kind of a Catch Me If You Can meets the Untouchables. I hope Martin Scorsese is listening to CKNW right now so I can inspire him. It could happen. I'm Martin Strong. This is Vancouver Consumer. We are here every Saturday from 2 to 4 p.m. That's thanks in large part to our producer, Jonathan Chung. Thank you, Jono. Stick around. The news on CKNW is next.
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17: Global News, I'm Darius Sargar. We begin with breaking news. BC's provincial health officer, Dr. Bonnie Henry, says one of the four Canadians aboard a cruise ship at the center of a hantavirus outbreak has tested positive.
18: One individual started to develop mild symptoms, including a fever and a headache, 2 days ago. Protocols were followed to bring them and their person they were isolating with, this is the couple that were together, to a tertiary care hospital here in Victoria, where they were both assessed and tested for hantavirus. Late last evening, the BC CDC Public Health Lab reported that the test on the individual who had these mild symptoms was positive for the Andes strain of hantavirus.
17: Dr. Henry says that couple is from the Yukon. The individual is now isolating and being monitored by health officials. The spouse has tested negative but remains in hospital. A third individual has also been sent to hospital as a precaution. Henry adds there is no additional risk for spread outside of those four people. One person is dead following an early morning hit and run in Langley. Police say just after 4:30, a pedestrian was hit by a vehicle on Fraser.

0: Kaiser Highway between 232nd Street and 240th. Despite the life-saving efforts by paramedics, the pedestrian died at the scene. A body could be seen on the road covered with a tarp. The driver involved did not remain at the scene. The Integrated Collision Analysis and Reconstruction Service is leading the investigation. Fraser Highway was closed for the remainder of the day. Any witnesses are asked to contact Langley RCMP. The emergency room at Lillooet's Hospital is closed for 25 hours this long weekend. The shutdown started at 7 this morning and will end Sunday morning at 8. Lillooet's ER saw dozens of closures between the summer of 2024 and the summer of 2025. According to the Interior Health website, this marks its first reported shutdown since July of last year. The health authority isn't stating a reason for the shutdown, but they're typically due to physician shortages. Patients in need of care are advised to visit the Royal Inland Hospital in Kamloops, a two-hour drive away. The federal government is entering into agreement with Alberta and outlining a plan for the proposed pipeline to BC's coast.
1: Premier Daniel Smith and Prime Minister Carney agreed on a new carbon pricing regime, paving the way to move ahead with the 1 million barrel a day pipeline project. The province wasn't directly included in the talks between Ottawa and Alberta. Still, the Prime Minister made sure to mention the need for British Columbians to see direct benefits and will be meeting with Premier Eby in Vancouver next week.
2: We will address a series of issues directly in the interests of British Columbia, as well as issues in partnership with the Government of Canada, Government of Alberta.
1: The Premier was keeping a low profile today, perhaps recognizing there's little the province can do to stop any pipeline project, and following the old adage that if you don't have anything nice to say, put out a written statement. In it, the Premier mentions the 35 priority projects BC has identified for the federal government and added a bit of a dig. It cannot be the case, he says, that projects that get prioritized in Canada are those where a premier threatens to leave the country. Still, some BC coastal First Nations who successfully quashed the Northern Gateway pipeline project in the courts a decade ago are vowing to fight again. And with other options in the works to move Alberta oil to market, such as the resurrection of the Keystone XL pipeline to the U.S., finding a private proponent could be a challenge. Ben O'Hara Byrne, Global News, Victoria.
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3: Welcome to the Couch Potatoes radio show and podcast. I'm Brett McGarry, and this week I'll tell you about the recently released second season of a show whose first season was the most expensive TV show of all time, Citadel. 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
4: I'm Jeff Braun. Both Meryl Streep and Sally Field have good new movies out, like it's 1979 or something.
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7: Aw, dee da, Andy.
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9: Why don't you take the train, dear?
10: We need to tell Miranda.
11: I think he's a little bit sick.
12: Miranda? Hey!
13: Miranda!
9: You should get that looked at.
12: Hmm?
9: The injury or condition or whatever that causes you to trudge.
14: The Devil Wears Prada 2, rated PG-13.
4: The Devil Wears Prada 2 has been the number one movie at the box office the last 2 weeks. I finally managed to get a chance to see it. It's made $450 million worldwide so far, and the theater I was in midweek was packed. This movie's a beast. It is, of course, a sequel to 2006's The Devil Wears Prada, and the four main characters have all returned: Meryl Streep, Anne Hathaway, Emily Blunt, and Stanley Tucci. Blunt's star has risen considerably since the first one. That original movie was her breakout performance, and next month she'll star in the new Steven Spielberg movie, so it's a good time to be Emily Blunt. I also want to say up front, everyone looks amazing in this movie. They look like they've aged maybe 5 years, but not 20, and that goes for all four of them. They could have set this movie in 2010 and it would have been believable, but instead it is set in the present and the world of these characters has changed dramatically. The movies, of course, are set in the offices of a fashion magazine, and I don't need to tell you that the magazine world in 2026 is not the same as it was in 2006. The paper hard copy of the fictional magazine of play here, Runway, is gone. It's all digital now, and it's a smaller endeavor than it used to be. And there's a threat in the movie that it will be made even smaller. In the intervening years, Streep's character, Miranda, remains at the helm of the magazine, but now she has to, you know, hang up her own coat as opposed to just throwing it at one of her poor assistants. Toxic workplaces have really come under the microscope in the last 20 years as well. Still, Miranda has the same forked tongue she always had, and it's really a pleasure to watch for all of us. Hathaway's character, Andy, has gone from being Miranda's assistant to 20 years of being a journalist, but in the opening moment of the movie, she gets laid off, as do all of her colleagues. Again, that's journalism in 2026. The movie smartly leans into the reality of all these workplace challenges in these fields, as opposed to pretending that everything's the way it used to be or something like so many other movies probably would. This is just a smarter, better made movie, and you know, it's not a rom-com that would just make the workplace whatever it is because they got to get to the rom of it all. In fact, the object of Andy's affection here is pretty much an afterthought relative to everything else going on, which is kind of refreshing because God knows there have been more than enough movies out there doing it the other way. Same goes for Kenneth Branagh, who's here playing the thankless role of being Miranda's husband. He's also 65 years old and has not a gray hair on his head or in his beard. And that's actually what bothered me the most about this movie. As my salt and pepper beard becomes much more salt than pepper recently, Brent.
7: You have heard of dye products, right?
4: I know. And it's just like, come on, guy, own it. Just deal with it. This is ridiculous. Because you could tell he's like, oh, he thinks he's passing for 40 or something, but he's not. Anyways, Andy's out of work and Runway finds itself in a PR crisis. Through circumstance, she is hired there to help put out the fire and becomes one of the editors of the magazine. This is where I don't understand how fashion magazines operate, so I don't really get what happened here. But at any rate, she's working for Miranda again, this time writing articles as opposed to being her assistant. Emily Blunt's Emily no longer works there either, but does still work in the fashion industry and comes into play. That one sort of felt like if the actor who played the character Emily in the first movie hadn't gone on to become Emily Blunt, they would have just never brought her back. But because Emily Blunt's an A-list star, they brought her back. Not that it really feels forced. It does actually feel like it makes sense. But I also think that had it not been Emily Blunt, they would have just done something else. Anyways, there are also a bunch of wealthy people played by Lucy Liu, Justin Theroux, who is hilarious, and BJ Novak from The Office, all involved as well. There's a new owner and a catastrophic downsizing as the stakes of this movie. And it's 2 hours of plotting and scheming and trying to make things happen, and all with a lot of style and barbed comment. And for all the plot mechanics involved, I thought it flowed pretty smoothly, doing what the best of these LEGO sequels do, which is finding a way to recapture the essence of the original, but also telling an updated story. And of course, the time gap helps. This isn't 2 years later, where it might not feel as fresh, because the first one would have been in our recent memory and not in our distant memory. And those last 2 points I made, we're going to talk about in a minute when we talk about old movies that are back in the movie theaters. It does have maybe too many endings, but they're also really good. So it's kind of like Lord of the Rings in that way. It's like, oh, it's still going, but it's like, I'm actually enjoying this too. And the movie has a sweet side that's mostly revealed in the last 20 minutes. Almost made me cry a couple of times. I think if you really like the first Devil Wears Prada and you haven't seen this one yet, you gotta go see it. The whole theater seemed to really enjoy it. I liked it. Kim liked it. Anna, 13 years old, really enjoyed it. So we all had a blast at it, and it seemed like everyone else did too. And again, midweek, packed theater. So The Devil Wears Prada 2 remains in high demand. 4 couch cushions out of 5, and you can find it in theaters now.
7: I still have to get to the first one. I was planning to watch that in recent weeks, but on Disney Plus, right?
4: Yep,
7: but
4: exactly.
7: I just haven't gotten to it. But I will, and I'm glad that, and thank you for pointing out that they actually showcase how the landscape has changed when it comes to journalism, when it comes to magazines. And you're right, like when you think about what magazines were like in 2006 compared to now, I went into an Indigo store, formerly a Chapters store, probably around Christmas time. And I always like to just go look at the magazine racks because they had so many magazines, a lot of them international. Like they would carry magazines like Empire, which is, that's an English magazine.
4: It's a British movie magazine, yeah.
7: Yeah. So it's kind of cool to see those. And every so often I'd buy one. They'd cost like $15, but whatever, for the international ones. But because they had racks and racks and racks of magazines, this time they had one.
4: Really?
7: One rack that was just on the wall, and it wasn't that wide. All of the other racks that were there had been filled up with other things, stationery, and I don't know what else. But it was just so sad, because I still like reading magazines. I miss so dearly my subscription to Entertainment Weekly, which became Entertainment Monthly. And then it became nothing.
4: Like Entertainment.com or EW.com.
7: Yeah, EW.com. They killed the print publication. And actually, as a result of that, I kind of checked out of EW altogether.
4: Yeah.
7: I prefer to read it in print. And it's not that it's not like I'm doing it. Maybe I'm kind of doing it out of spite. But I feel
4: you'll
7: like, you
4: miss
7: know,
4: me when I'm gone.
7: I can get that. I can get the information anywhere online, but choosing to read it in print, maybe I just sound like Grandpa Simpson, you know, old man yells at cloud.
4: No, but they downsize those magazines and they go to a website, and then they also start picking away at the websites, and some, you know, company that doesn't give a crap about publishing ends up buying the company, and then it all goes to pot. And that's part of the stakes here. My magazine was Premier Magazine. I don't know if you remember that one.
7: Yeah, that was a good one.
4: I bought that in an airport in 1995 because I need something to read on the plane. And David Letterman was on the cover because he was hosting the Oscars that week. So I was like, oh, this will give me something to read on the plane. I was just getting into movies big time that year. And then I was like, this is the best magazine I ever read. And they had a subscription. That was 95. And I think it lasted until 2008. I think Christian Bale as Batman was on the cover, and that was either the last or the second last. It was one of the very last issues, and I had a subscription that whole time. And then I moved in 2010 and threw them all out, and I regret that constantly. It's like it was like three boxes of magazines. I could have saved that. I have space for that. Why did I throw those out?
7: I think I kept a handful of my Entertainment Weekly magazines, but we promise we're going to talk more about things that we watch, but I had like rituals with that magazine. Like whenever the fall TV preview came out, like I would go buy it or later get it in the mail.
4: Yep.
7: And then I'd go out to eat somewhere and sit and read it by myself, or maybe sit at a bar at a lounge and have a beer and have a sandwich and read the magazine.
4: Yeah.
7: And now that that's gone, I don't know. I just feel like we've lost some of the magic.
4: And sitting there reading stuff on your phone, you just feel like a loser. So, you know what I mean?
7: And I can only do that for so long before my brain hurts.
4: That too.
7: Like my eyes hurt, and it's just the... Because we spend all day staring at a screen, and the last thing I want to do when I'm relaxing is stare. Like, I simply cannot read an article of anything.
4: Yeah.
7: Any kind of, doesn't matter if it's news, sports, entertainment, whatever. I cannot get through a whole article on my phone.
4: Wow.
7: At the very least, it's got to be on a computer, which is maybe a good thing because then I just put my phone down.
4: That's true. There's that. And I find scrolling through an article, 80% of the time you get halfway through the article and the stupid page reboots itself or whatever, and I'm just lost and I have to look at an ad again, and I was like, what happened? Did I click on something? Is this just automatic? Oh, it's just so frustrating.
7: Yeah, because the page is still populating itself with all of the ads.
4: Yeah.
7: So
4: this has really been old man screaming at clouds.
7: Okay. We Miss Magazines. Up next, Jeff referenced it, talking about what's old is new again at the movies this week. 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
7: I'm Brett. He's Jeff. We are the Couch Potatoes. Time now to look at what is new in theaters this week. And in theaters this week only, we are celebrating 40 years of this.
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7: Top Gun. 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
32: you've been called back to Top Gun.
7: Top Gun Maverick, which I gave this sectional 5 couch cushions out of 5. I saw that on the big screen twice. And will this be the movie that drags me out of my hidey hole back into a movie theater? And I will point out that after watching Top Gun Maverick, I wondered how exciting would it be to watch Top Gun. And Top Gun's an interesting one for me because I saw that when I was a kid.
4: Yep.
7: Like right around when it came out. Not in theaters, but I would have seen it within a year or two after it came out. And I loved it, and I never watched it again, and I never really understood why. I never went out of my way to watch it, but yeah. So the point is, when I did finally watch it again as an adult, I didn't have that same sentimental lock onto that movie that a lot of people do, so I was able to just kind of watch the movie objectively and not with the joyful memories of watching it over and over and over and over and over when I was a kid. It's still good. Like, it's not as thrilling as Maverick just because they couldn't do the same things they can do now.
4: Oh, yeah.
7: But it's still exciting and awesome.
4: I watched it a couple of years ago. And, well, this is my Top Gun story. I don't think I saw it when I was a kid. I did work in a kind of tech factory scenario when I was like 20 years old. And part of the thing they did was they built receivers there, satellite receivers. And to test them, they had to run something through them. And they would put them in this big giant like vault, and then they crank the temperature way up and then crank the temperature way down just to make sure they could handle the heat and cold that they're supposed to handle.
7: Yeah.
4: And they had a laser disc, I guess, of Top Gun, and the screen was right in front of me as I was assembling other things, and there was no sound, and it was a flipper disc. So I watched the first half of Top Gun 8 hours a day, every day for 3 months without sound. So it was like burned in my brain, but I didn't know how the movie ended because I had never seen it before. And I refused to watch it because I was like, I can't watch the first half of that freaking movie again.
0: Really?
4: Yeah. And it was just like, and then I think when the Top Gun Maverick was imminent, I was like, well, now I got to see the first one. And it had at that point been over 20 years. So I was like, I think I can handle it now, whatever. But it was just like, oh my God. And I was just like, what if I went to the store and bought another laser disc to give to these guys to play in this thing? So I wouldn't have to stare at the same thing all day, every day.
0: No kidding. Oh, that's amazing. Now, if you do plan to go see Top Gun Maverick, they are playing in some cases on the screen X.
4: Yeah.
0: That's that one with like the two sides. Extra screens on the side. And I know for Maverick, they shot stuff specifically for that.
4: Oh, really?
0: So that's I don't know cool. how it's going to work with the original Top Gun, and I haven't been to see a movie on the Screen X screen yet, so I don't know how much additional value it adds, but it's certainly a neat concept. Just make sure you check your listings, because these movies might be only playing in one theater in your city. And again, like they launched on Wednesday, so they're only playing for a week, so you've only got a few days to get out and see these.
4: Probably, and maybe only a couple of screenings per day as well. Like, it might not be on like 12 times a day or something.
0: Yeah, like I was looking up Top Gun, and I think for tomorrow, it's playing once, like one time all day long. So just check your listings. Don't just go down to the movie theater hoping to see Top Gun or Top Gun Maverick. Now, as far as the new movies go this week, so we've got two movies that are getting tremendous reviews. Let's start with the horror movie that is called Obsession.
1: Have you ever actually like flirted with Nikki?
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3: I'll come with you if she means this much to you.
1: And I know she does. To say, Nikki, I think we should grab a drink sometime.
3: Nikki, wait. I was going to ask you,
2: What?
3: I lost my train of thought.
2: Hi.
3: Good night. What else?
1: Why?
3: One wish, Willow. You only get one wish. I wish Nikki Freeman loved me more than anyone in the entire world.
0: That was her knocking on the window of his car after he made the wish. So it's about this dude who's got a big crush on this woman, and he makes a wish with something called the One Wish Willow. And it worked, but did it work too well?
2: It's weird how you two are dating all of a sudden.
5: I love you so, so, so much.
6: Jeez, what kind of spells you put on her?
0: So in case you couldn't make that out, they said, what kind of spell did you put on her? Of course, they're wondering, like, why is this a relationship now? And not only is it a relationship, but she's just all over him. And it doesn't take him long to realize that some desires come at a dark and sinister price.
3: Nikki? I love you. I love you.
5: I love you.
3: I love you. I was calling to see if there's a way I can cancel a wish.
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3: So she's just stuck like this forever?
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3: As long as I live?
0: This is at 95% on Rotten Tomatoes. It looks cool, and it's yet another horror movie. It feels like every new horror movie that comes out, Jeff, is described as an instant classic.
4: Yeah, it's a good time for horror movies. People have like cracked the nut on them somehow. Because they used to be prevalent, but they were always terrible, right?
0: Yeah.
4: And now it's like, no, actually try with the horror movies and can make good ones now.
0: So the director's name is Curry Barker, and he's a YouTuber, actually.
4: Yeah. And that's Clive Barker.
0: Yeah, we're getting like this sort of new wave of these young filmmakers who all have fresh ideas.
4: That's awesome.
0: And it doesn't cost a ton of money to make these horror movies. So
4: because you pay for the horror, you don't pay, you know, the budget doesn't include $20 million for Sylvester Stallone or something like that.
0: Exactly. Also, the other movie getting terrific reviews, it's called Is God Is.
9: It's way. We got a letter from Mom.
10: I thought she was dead.
11: What she want with us now? Where she been at?
12: She's on her deathbed. If we don't go now, this might be our last chance.
0: This is a movie about two sisters who embark on an epic quest for revenge.
13: Girls, I'm gonna make this real simple. Make your daddy dead. Real dead.
14: This seem a little crazy.
13: Not as crazy as setting your wife on fire in front of your kids. Then abandon him.
14: We ain't killers. How we gonna live with ourselves if we do this? This destiny.
0: So the cast includes Janelle Monáe, Sterling K. Brown, and Vivica A. Fox. And the film is Alicia Harris's directorial debut and is based on Harris's adaptation of her award-winning play of the same name. So you've got two movies with two fresh young filmmakers, and both are getting awesome reviews. Is God Is at also at 90. Oh, wait, no, that's Obsession, 95%. Is God Is at 97% as of this recording. So lots of cool options in the movies. The two new ones, and of course, Top Gun and Top Gun Maverick. And up next, I want to tell you about season two of the most expensive TV show of all time. 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
30: Global News, I'm Daria Zargar. Breaking news, Provincial Health Officer Dr. Bunny Henry says one person has tested positive for the hantavirus.
33: They are now in that key risk period, as I mentioned earlier this week, the period of highest risk where we know that people are developing symptoms, and that is around the 18-day mark.
30: That's Dr. Henry speaking this afternoon. She says that individual began showing mild symptoms, including a headache and fever, 48 hours after arriving in Vancouver Island. They are now in a Victoria hospital, isolating and constantly being monitored. Their condition remains stable. Two of the other four people who returned are also being monitored in hospital. One individual is isolating at home. Moving to Mission, one person is suffering from serious injuries after a motor vehicle incident last night. It happened just after 11 p.m. Friday at Lougheed Highway and Hague Street. BC Emergency Health Services tells Global News multiple ambulances responded. A person was treated by paramedics and transported to hospital. We've reached out to RCMP for more information. In the weather forecast today, a few showers, which should end later on, then a mix of sun and cloud. There's also a risk of thunderstorms, a high of 15 degrees. Tonight, it will be partly cloudy, a low of 8. Sunday, a mix of sun and cloud, a high of 17 degrees and a low of 9. Monday and Tuesday, a mix of sun and cloud, a high of 17 degrees. From the Global News Desk, I'm Darius Sargar.
0: I'm Brett. He's Jeff. We are the Couch Potatoes with a question for you. Do you remember a show called Citadel? On Prime Video, came out in 2023. If not, you're not alone there, I'm sure. But we're going to talk about it because there's a new season. And I think the history of this show so far is probably more fascinating than the show itself. But let's go back quickly here to season one.
1: In a dream. Sweet dreams
2: are made of the... Who you were was a myth. Who you were was Citadel, a spy agency. Loyal to no nation. 8 years ago, we were double-crossed by one of our own.
1: We're creating a new order. It's only a matter of time.
2: Understood. And now, I need your help.
7: What's going on here?
2: It's the only way.
0: I should point out as well, as I double check the numbers, it was the most expensive TV show, I believe, but it has since been surpassed by Rings of Power because when they announced this back in 2023, Prime was so bullish about it. It was a really big, ambitious plan where they announced that the first season, six episodes, cost $300 million. So that's $50 million just behind Amazon's Rings of Power, which is approximately $58 million per episode in terms of its per episode cost. But this was meant to like create a huge espionage Citadel universe around the world. Like Prime had really big plans to have international spin-offs galore, like 8, 9, or 10 of them, and they would air in different countries in that country's native language. They did have a spin-off in Italy. It was called Citadel Diana, and they had one in India, which was called Honey Bunny. And they have since canceled those, and they don't have plans to do any more spin-offs, and they're just focusing on this main narrative. Now, here's the thing. Did you watch, by the way, any of that first season of Citadel?
4: One or two episodes, maybe, and it didn't grab me, and I moved on to something else.
0: Yeah.
4: Yeah.
0: I did watch it, and you could see the money on display.
4: Like, yeah, it was expensive.
0: Yeah, I was curious. I saw the trailer and I thought, okay, that looks pretty slick for a television show. And when they come out and announce we spent all this money, you got to think, well, that could be good. It could be. The problem is I'm not going to say it was bad, but it was not great. Like it was forgettable fluff.
4: Yeah.
0: And it just feels like a waste when you spend $300 million on a TV show that's not even great, like barely is good, and its reviews were not great either. Season one sat at 51%. So now we've got season two.
2: Here's all you need to know. A spy network kidnapped me and murdered nearly everyone I care about. Now I don't know who's a threat or who isn't.
0: So that's how the season starts, with Stanley Tucci's character saying, here's all you need to know. And every episode, seven episodes in season two, they all start that way. And that kind of helps, actually. It provides handy recaps to get you caught up. Because I don't know about you, but when a show comes out in 2023, and then we get the follow-up season in 2026, all I remember about that first season is that there is a pretty cool action scene on a train.
4: Yep.
0: There was a pretty cool action scene involving like jumping out of a helicopter or something on skis.
4: All right.
0: And that's it. And that it looked really good, and it had two of the most attractive people on planet Earth, Priyanka Chopra Jonas,
4: yes,
0: and Richard Madden, who you might remember as Robb Stark. as the leads.
4: But it helps you nothing with plot at all.
0: Like, yeah.
4: Could remember, no, I find that too. Even if it's a year in between, I was still like, nope, I got to go to the Wikipedia entry for the finale of the last season and read it in detail to know what's up. Like, in, you know, standard regular TV that we grew up with, when they would just take 3 months off for the summer, it's, you know, not a coincidence that the episode the week before the premiere would always be the finale from the last season to get you caught back up again, because they knew even after 3 months, people are going to forget what's up. So after 3 years, it's like, you don't stand a chance.
0: Yeah. So, I mean, all I could remember was broad strokes that the first season was about a spy network that had been dismantled and taken down by its enemies. And it was just about this small band of rebels who were trying to fight back against the evil
5: Mark, can you hear me?
0: Manticore. And now in season two, they're still fighting Manticore.
5: Mark, can you hear me?
2: Paolo Braga is perfecting a tech that can co-opt a person's mind and turn them into an assassin.
6: Like the Manchurian Candidate?
2: Yes, such like the Manchurian Candidate.
6: Man, that is awesome.
2: If we have any chance, we need my old chin.
7: Mason's impossible to trust.
2: If Mason Kane is good at one thing, it's killing people.
0: So back in the show as well are Priyanka Chopra Jonas and Richard Madden. And the second season has better reviews than the first, although not much better, sitting at 67%.
2: We are the only ones standing in the way of this lunatic.
0: Okay, so I will say that I did enjoy this more than the first season, because season one just felt too ambitious, and it felt like it didn't really care about its story. They just figured, well, we'll just put $300 million of flashy visuals and it'll be awesome, right? No, it's not how it works. So with season two, still flashy, still looks great, but you can tell that they've scaled way back on trying to be this big bombastic show and just tell a better story. And it was a better story. It wasn't as confusing, and the stakes were real and they were emotional. And it was interesting that they dropped them all at once. Prime doesn't do that. Like, I don't know if they've ever done that. At least as long as I've had Prime, I don't think they drop, like, their big shows all at once. It's usually, they might start with two or even three, and then it's week to week.
4: Yeah.
0: And that's what they did with the first season of Citadel. But this one, they dropped all at once, and I was wondering, did they do that just in case they decide to, like, pull the plug in this whole Citadel experiment?
4: Or they don't want people to get, after three episodes, be like, eh, and then not come back and finish it. Or doing it all at once, lots of folks will watch it all in one weekend and they'll think maybe they can create more of a buzz that way, even if it's just one short burst at the beginning.
0: Yeah, like if when you Google it, the Google AI says, Prime Video released all seven episodes at once on May 6th to shift from the staggered release of season one to an immediate binge watch format for its high stakes spy thriller. So, I mean, that it worked for me. Like, I plowed through this pretty quickly. I think after 3 days, I was done. And they have renewed. Like, it has already been renewed for a third season. I still kind of wonder, are they going to wait to see what happens with this? And then if the ratings suck, then they can just say, forget it, we're out.
4: I think there's a lot of the problem, not necessarily with Citadel, but with shows like it in general, is like after the success of the MCU and Game of Thrones, all these other, you know, entities, streamers and whatever, and studios are like, well, we got to create a whole world, a whole universe, and we got to build a whole universe.
0: Yeah.
4: And as much fun as it was following the MCU through three phases and getting all caught up in the Lord of the Rings or the Star Wars, or people only have so much capacity. Like, I'm not interested in learning a whole new universe of anything at this point in my life. You know what I mean? I've done that plenty before. I got really into it. Even after Lost, I was like, I don't think I ever need to, like, get that deep into a show again where I spend the week in between episodes, like, researching every little thing about the Dharma Initiative or whatever. You know what I mean? So
0: yeah.
4: I think, I mean, there are now, on the internet especially, there are people who are in very much into that, the nerds out there or whatever, and there's lots of people that can do every single time. It's like, yeah, let's get into it. But I think the general public at large, which is what you need to keep stuff like this going.
0: Yeah.
4: I think that's just too much of an ask for too many people at this point.
0: Well, just remember, I think it was 2006 in the wake of, you mentioned Lost, shows like Lost, shows like 24. Yeah. They were sort of they were doing something new where it was not so much about episodic television, but it was serialized. So even though whereas 24 was like each episode told its own story, but it was more about the long-term plot.
4: Yeah.
0: And there that fall of 2006, every show was serialized. Like, yep. There was Jericho, and I remember, I think there was a lawyer show called Justice.
4: Heroes.
0: And even that was serialized. Yes, Heroes was amongst them. I bet you read you a list of like two dozen shows that came out that fall, and it was cool and it was exciting and it was exhausting. How am I supposed to remember, like, because we tried to watch as many as we could.
4: Yep.
0: So I had 20 different serialized stories rattling around in my head.
4: Right.
0: To the point where I couldn't remember anything, and most of them got canceled.
4: Yep. And now the stuff that lasts, and even back then, the stuff that was popular that lasted was just, we'll build a universe, but it's just four different versions of NCIS all doing the exact same thing week in, week out.
0: Yep.
4: And then Law and Orders will do it. And now every civic piece of infrastructure in Chicago has its own show. And there's Fire Country and Sheriff Country and everything. You know what I mean? It's just that sort of thing now. But that's, you know, people can wrap their minds around. You don't have to know about the rules of Manticore or whatever that you were talking about in Citadel there, right?
0: Yeah.
4: It's just like, oh, it's the hospital. Oh, it's a law office. Oh, it's a police station.
0: Yeah.
4: But some of the stuff just never changes.
0: And those shows do really well. Yeah. Like the shows that you mentioned on still holding strong.
4: Grey's Anatomy is like on season 25 or something now.
0: I know. It's crazy how long that show has been out. All right. So Citadel, if you want to watch it, season 2 is now available on Prime Video. Better than the first season, but still not great. Like, it was fun, but I will definitely forget about whenever season 3 comes out. It'll be a what's happening in this show again. All right, up next, Jeff Braun has a couple of grandma movies he wants to tell you about. You are listening to The Couch Potatoes.
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18: She's been through a lot. The way she lost her son. How you been?
31: 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It's not my story to tell.
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34: 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Watching their lives change.
35: You have people who care about you.
36: All this time, I've been looking for the wrong thing.
14: Occasionally, humans can be remarkably bright creatures.
4: Remarkably Bright Creatures stars Sally Field and Lewis Pullman and the voice of Alfred Molina as what might be a magic octopus. It's set by the ocean somewhere. It was shot just outside of Vancouver, but that's not where it's set. Sally Field plays an elderly woman who's also the evening custodian of the local aquarium. She cleans all the glass and mops the floor, that sort of thing, and she uses it sort of as a therapeutic outlet to get things off her chest. In other words, she talks to the fishes, most notably an old octopus named Marcellus, who one day escapes his enclosure and she finds him near death in another room on the floor. Marcellus longs for the sea. One day, a young man blows into town, Lewis Pullman, who you may know as a variety of characters named Bob over the last few years, a Top Gun Maverick, as we were talking about earlier, and the movie Thunderbolts as well come to mind. He's a musician. He's looking for his estranged father, whom he's never met and he believes is in the town. But the van he lives in breaks down. He needs money. And in a stroke of lucky timing, Sally hurts her ankle and has to take time off work. So Lewis is hired as her replacement. They get to know each other and there's some odd couple shenanigans, a lot of which is centered around the generation gap between them. And some light comedy ensues. And then there's also some heavy drama as we learn more and more about both of their backstories. And we realize it may be fate that has brought them together. Marcellus the Octopus is a big fan of that theory, although he's only getting the information from inside the aquarium, and there's more movie outside the aquarium than in it, so I'm not really sure how much of that's supposed to track. On the other hand, it's an octopus with a voice, the voice of Dr. Octopus from Spider-Man, no less.
37: I can't believe I haven't made that connection yet.
4: So maybe we're not meant to interrogate it that much. I made that connection like halfway through the movie, and I yelled it out loud, and Kim was just like, "Will you shut up? We're trying to watch the movie." Nobody cares about your Spider-Man reference. There are other townsfolk as well, of course. Sally has a group of friends, her knitting club called the Knitwits, which made me chuckle. There's a diner owner played by Cole Meany, who has a crush on her, and he's also the kind of guy that just happens to know everything about everyone in town, so it's handy in an exposition way. And there's a young lady who owns a business who Lewis has a crush on. Sally Field is really good in this, as she so often is, especially when it gets a little bit heavier. It's a bit of a tearjerker, but with a very hopeful center that'll leave you smiling in the end. It's not fine art or anything, but it's better than I was expecting, which was basically a Hallmark movie. It's not that. It's better than that. 3 couch cushions out of 5 for Remarkably Bright Creatures over on Netflix. And then, Brett, a 90s action, not quite classic, has been on my mind for a couple of years, and just recently it came to Netflix. I saw it was in the top 10 one day, so I watched it. Bruce Willis in Striking Distance.
0: How many men upstairs? Let me rephrase that.
1: There's an exception to every rule.
2: I can pick your badge right now for initiating an illegal investigation.
1: On the Pittsburgh Police Force.
5: Hardy, behind you!
1: His name is Tom Hardy.
6: Officer Hardy was not out of control.
7: I'm trying to solve a murder here!
1: Bruce Willis, Sarah Jessica Parker, Striking Distance, rated R.
37: Tom Hardy?
4: Yeah, before Tom Hardy, because Striking Distance came out in 1993, so actor Tom Hardy was probably just a little boy at the time. I remember seeing it when it came to home video and thinking it was pretty good back then, but then I'm pretty sure I just liked every movie I saw. Just happy to see a movie. I never rewatched it. It, of course, didn't come up often, wasn't on cable a lot, never had an urge to rent it, and it's not regarded as some great Bruce Willis movie, but the last couple of years, it's popped into my head from time to time. I sort of wanted to see it again out of curiosity, but not enough to spend $4 to rent it. So saw it on the top 10 on Netflix, got excited, and I gotta say the movie is not good, but I had a lot of fun watching it. He's a Pittsburgh cop and a family of cops. His dad is John Mahoney, his uncle is Dennis Farina. He's got a couple of cousins who are cops. One of them is Tom Sizemore, and there's a serial killer on the loose, and there's a truly amazing car chase in the first 15 minutes. It's the most irresponsible police chase you've ever seen, and it's so much fun to watch. Then a bunch of bad stuff happens, and we cut to 2 years in the future. Willis has been demoted to the River Rescue Patrol Unit, and he drinks a lot because, of course, he's another broken cop, as most movie cops are. Then there's this other series of killings. Willis puts himself at the center of the investigation. He gets a new partner, played by Sarah Jessica Parker, and the game is afoot. It's very dumb. Almost no one acts like a human really would, but it does feel very 1993, and that was the vibe I was chasing, so I was all in. And back then, if a movie wasn't good, it would usually still have some fun stuff, like that car chase, and how, you know, they're like really smashing up cars and driving like maniacs, and you know it's all stunts and stuff, but it's still also really happening, and when they blow stuff up, they really blow stuff up. And nowadays, a bad Netflix movie is just boring. All that stuff is CGI. And you can tell, and you're not getting the thrill of some of the wild stunts. In the 90s, also, if an actor thought the script was a dud, they'd go over the top to try and make it more interesting, and get a lot of that here. Dennis Farina is very good at that. Tom Sizemore's character is drunk most of the time, and he's not subtle about it. And then there's another character at the end who just relentlessly chews the scenery. It's wild and fun to watch. So not a great movie, but I did have a great time watching it. So if you're looking for sort of a quintessential bad 90s action movie, give Striking Distance a shot. If nothing else, just watch the first 15 minutes to see that car chase. I'm telling you now, that is worth it. So 3 couch cushions out of 5 for Striking Distance for the nostalgia, available on Netflix.
8: And you've got one more note you wanted to pass along here concerning an obituary.
4: Yeah, Donald Gibb, he was best known as Ogre on the Revenge of the Nerds movie, has died. He was 71. His family says he had had some health complications for a while. He had a steady career in film and TV for quite a while. He was in things like Bloodsport, U.S. Marshals, and Hancock. And he was memorable in an episode of Cheers. He played Tiny, a bouncer that Sam hired when the biker bar down the street closed and some of the riffraff started coming in. And here's a clip of him with Norman Cliff.
16: So, Tiny, eh? It's a pretty funny nickname, given, you know, how big you are.
17: Why? You making fun of my name? You think I got a joke name? You think I'm some kind of joke?
16: Tell Vera I loved her.
19: Anyway, oh, excuse me here. Tiny there, my main man. Okay, step into my office. I'll take care of this, Tiny. You see, Tiny, calling you Tiny, a guy of your, girth, is what we in the comedy profession call a juxtaposition.
37: That's all the time we've got. But I need to hear how that ends. I'll find it on YouTube. I'm Brett. He's Jeff. We are the Couch Potatoes. 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
10: Long day?
11: Yeah, I need something good.
10: Marvin Gaye? James Brown? 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
1: All right, from downtown Houston under the lights at Shell Energy Stadium. Tonight, the hottest team in Major League Soccer looks to stay on top. The Vancouver Whitecaps arrive in Texas, sitting first overall in MLS, fresh off a dramatic 3-2 win in Dallas on Wednesday. Unbeaten on the road this season and playing with confidence on both sides of the ball. But this is the third match in a week, the second straight game in that Texas heat. And standing across from them tonight is a dangerous Houston Dynamo side that has won six of its last eight matches in all competitions. Can the Whitecaps continue their historic start? Can Sebastian Burholter stay red hot? Good evening, everybody. Welcome to Whitecaps FC Soccer on 730 CKNW. I'm Ace Raymond. Happy to be alongside former Canadian national team player and coach Colin Miller in the commentary booth.
2: Ace, these introductions are just getting better and better, pal. I'm telling you, I bet you don't sleep at night thinking of these. It's an excellent build-up,
1: Colin.
2: And very well introduced for this afternoon's game and this evening's game down south. But you're right, Ace. Another difficult fixture in the heat, and I love the fact that you used a dangerous team in Houston, because this team does have some quality from an attacking point of view. I'm really excited to see this game. I think the Whitecaps are playing very well, and how they adapted and the substitution plan, we'll get to that a wee bit later on when we spoke with Jesper about it. Lots to look forward to here in this broadcast.
1: Yes, they're a dangerous team coming off a tough result midweek, though. Do you expect a big response from them in front of the home?